0: Luck, who's probably going to find himself a job as a head coach in the NHL by, say, you know, I'd say June at the latest of 20, envision June of 2027. He's gone. I think the staff clearly missed Glenn Gullickson, who's a great coach and is the head coach of the Dallas Stars. That was a big loss for the Oilers. The team was banged up in the playoff series. They made two trades with the Chicago Blackhawks, two pending UFAs, and those guys both re-signed with the Oilers. Connor Murphy on defense and Jason Dickinson up front. Murphy and Dickinson are going to kill penalties. DJ Smith came in with Mike Babcock. He's going to coach the penalty kill. The Oilers have added Matthew Joseph and Alex Formanton. We know now Connor McDavid's going to kill as well. The Oilers going for a very different look on the PK, aren't they?
1: Very different, and we've seen it even in the early practices here in training camp, the aggressiveness of that penalty kill. That's an aspect of the game that has to be better. It has to be a lot better. If your PK is languishing near the bottom of the league, it really negates all the good that your power play does. So that has to get better. I think it will. You can see that attention to detail through practice. The players added should help a lot in that regard too. The speed will be up. The aggressiveness will be up. I'm sure we'll see some of that here this evening against Winnipeg.
0: All right, let's go to the Ford Keys to the Game, brought to you by Ford, the official partner of the Edmonton Oilers. Ready, set, Ford. It's this simple. Set the tone, set the pace, and have consistency in performance. That's what Mike Babcock is looking for. Connor McDavid and Leon Draisaitl are starting this one at home ice together, 5v5. We do not envision that they'll play in either Winnipeg or in Vancouver. They'll play their two games at home, and we're looking forward to it. Cam's got the call up next on Ford Dealers NHL Hockey on the Oilers Radio Network.
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2: It's the first of four preseason games. Tonight, they take on the Winnipeg Jets. Good evening. Cam Moon along with Bob Stauffer, Brendan Escott, Rob Brown, Aiden Ganim, Jack Michaels. We are the Oilers Radio Network. The starters for Edmonton, Connor McDavid with Leon Draisaitl and Vasily Podkolzin up front. Ryan Shea and Evan Bouchard on defense. Tristan Jarry starts in goal. For the Jets, Danny Zilkin starts in the middle. Nikita Chibrikov and Noah Gregor also up front on defense. Hayden Fleury and Jack St. Ivany in goal. It's Thomas Milic. The referees, Cody Beach and Chris Schlenker, Travis Toomey and Caleb Apperson, they're on the lines as we get set to go here at Rogers Place in downtown Edmonton. And the preseason is underway as it's tied up in skates. Now comes back to Bouchard. He'll go back into his own end. Up the right wing for Draisaitl. It won't get out. And Gregor trying to go towards the Edmonton net. The backhand and the save made by Jarry. He holds on as Noah Gregor, the product from Beaumont, Alberta, gets the opportunity.
3: Well, no, Gregor's always been able to skate. We know that. Watch him in the Western Hockey League, and he's bounced around a bit as an NHL player, including two stints with the San Jose Sharks. But I got him slotted to make the Jets team if they carry 14 forwards. And a good net drive there, and Jarry equal to the task on an early giveaway by the Oilers. Colton Dock has played three games in the NHL and one game in the minors at center. He's pivoting tonight down the middle between Formanton and Joseph.
2: And he gets the puck out to center ice, does Dock. And it's Emberson at the Edmonton blue line. Up the right wing, tried to bank it off of Joseph, goes into the Jets zone. Fleury goes in behind his net for Winnipeg. Up the right wing to Lambert. We'll get it out to center ice. And then it is shot all the way in by Zilkin, and the Jets will make a change. Set up in behind the net is Emberson. Middle left wing corner. And now up the right wing for Draisaitl. Goes off his skate. Gets to it just inside the Jet zone for Podkolzin. Roll it in behind the net. Poked around by Thrun, but it won't get out. Kept in. McDavid will go come across the top. Over to Draisaitl on the right side. Gets to the top of the circle. Forced up there by Thrun. Puck on the left wing. To the left wing corner for McDavid. Gets hit in behind the net. Solid hit by Bauer. Puck to the blue line. And kept in on the left wing point. Sent in front of the net just off of Podkolzin. May have hit Milic in the pad. And the puck to the left wing corner. Scoreless here in the first. A minute and a half gone. The Oilers host the Jets. On the left wing is Lambert in his own end. To Thrun. Now cross ice to Terrell Bauer. Bauer through the middle. We'll get the puck to Rosé and into the Oilers zone. Had it peeled off his stick, and it's on the right wing side. And the puck shot into the zone on the right wing by Max Jones. By Max Jones off the left side. Puck to center ice. Now brought in by Phillips of the Jets. His pass scores. Phillips fired it across. That goes, looked like may have gone off a leg even as Ford went hard to the net. And it's 1-0 for the Winnipeg Jets.
3: Well, a couple of the AHL players from Manitoba made it. Terrell Bauer, best known as, you know, top five heavyweight fighter in the AHL. Two great stretch passes. And then Phillips gains the line. He's got a little bit more offensive game and fires one through. And Parker Ford activated on the backside and rifled one home. Past the Edmonton Oilers, Tristan Jarry.
2: Minute 58 into the first period. And Parker Ford, who got into 15 games last year with the Jets, rest of his time spent with the Manitoba Moose in the American Hockey League, makes it 1-0 for the Jets. As Wallen into the Edmonton zone, chops it around up to the blue line. And Phillips will keep it in on the left wing, give it to Wall, and then that is knocked off his stick by Owen Michaels. It goes back into Winnipeg territory. Phillips to Wallen, left side to Barlow. Now to Julian, just inside the Edmonton line. He's up on the left wing, and it's top of the circle where it's played across. And on the left wing, stepping up to the left wing side was Michaels to dump it in. Back to the blue line, Emberson. Rims it. It's in behind the net. Fleury take it to the end boards. 1-0 Jets here in the first period. Puck played just past Emberson and out. And Dock will pick it up. Go behind the Oiler goal. On the left wing, cross ice to Emberson. Up the right wing, that gets directed in by Formanton. Puck to the right wing corner. Dock in behind the net. Pressured by Fleury. Formanton had it for a moment. Fleury got it back. Spins it in behind his goal to St. Ivany. And St. Ivany on the right wing to Fleury. Up to center ice. Picked off by McDavid. He'll bring it in over the jet line. Going towards the net. Pulls it across to the backhand. Forced into the right wing corner. To the right wing point for Bouchard. Into the slot. And it's Podkolzin. Right corner to McDavid. Out to Drysdale. To McDavid. The shot goes off of Milic. The puck on the right wing point. 1-0 Jets here in the first. Drysdale in the slot. Right side to McDavid. To Bouchard. And that one booted out by the left pad of Milic. Off the right wing is Podkolzin to the blue line. Drysdale, left wing corner, and it's Shea to the point to Drysdale. Cross the line to Bouchard. He fell down, his pass hits Drysdale, stays in the zone, and it's back to the right wing point to Evan Bouchard. Across the line to Shea on the right to Drysdale, all the way across to McDavid. To Shea, a one-timer off a skate goes wide. Just over 4 minutes gone here in the first. 1-0 Winnipeg. Drysdale. Across the top, he's in the high slot, left side. One-time shot, and a save by Milic off of Bouchard, who got all of it. 4 minutes, 14 seconds gone here in the first. 1-0 Jets lead.
3: Well, not surprisingly, that line is fairly dominant. So
2: they had that entire shift.
3: And they're going to do that. And yep. You know, it's funny. I would have thought if Matt Savoy would have been healthy, and he's not likely to play until late October, I would have thought that Savoy would have been with McDavid and Drysdale, and then put Colson maybe with Nugent Hopkins and Hyman. But the injury to Savoy opens up an opportunity for Isaac Howard.
2: Exactly. And Howard's out there right now. The faceoff in the jet zone. It's pulled in front of the net. It goes just past Samanski. And clearing it up the left wing and off of Lambert. He got it out for the Jets. Left side, Bjork into the corner. First round pick of the Jets in 26. Left wing point. It's top of the circle. Howard trying to get it out. Howard will get control. And it's Isaac Howard to the Jets line. On the right wing to Samanski. Cross ice pass broken up by Bjork. Goes to the right wing corner. Bauer behind his net. Over to Thrun. Thrun will get it out. Give it to Rosén. He'll drop it back. And on the left wing, left wing corner was Bjork to the blue line for Phillips. Into the left wing corner. Ford jams it along the left wing boards. It comes out past Gustafson and down the ice. And it will be an icing call against Edmonton. 5:13 gone here in the first. 1-0 Jets. Ford, the goal scorer from Isaac Phillips and Braden Jaeger.
3: Of course, the big question in Winnipeg is ultimately what happens with Connor Hellebuyck.
2: Yeah.
3: Top five goaltender in the world who's played a ton, and I mean a ton, over the last five full NHL seasons.
2: Puck to the point. Gustafson down the right side. His pass in front. Save made by Jari. As Ford put that on net right away. Puck to the left wing point. Off the left wing boards. He got it to the corner. Michaels in behind the net for Edmonton to Stastny. Right side to Emberson. Will go high in the air and get it out. A bouncing puck to William Nickel. And it went offside. Nickel was in a little bit early. William Nickel, who's played with the London Knights in the Ontario Hockey League, got some games with Bakersfield, though, at the end of the year.
3: He did, and he can skate. So Connor Hellebuyck still got... This is in year three of a seven-year deal, 625 career games. Last five seasons, 59, 63, 60, 64, and 66 starts. Obviously, the Jets have signed Stu Skinner to a two-year deal at $3.75 million. I think we might see him Tuesday when these teams play again.
2: Fleury, a shot from the left wing point that goes wide of the Edmonton net. That is flipped up off of Formanton on the left side to Joseph. He'll shoot it in. Milic comes out of his net. Up the boards, off a stick, into the slot area. Joseph trying to keep it in, goes up into the air. And to center ice, St. Ivany gets taken to the Edmonton boards. And Brown with it in his own end for the Oilers. Josh Brown up the right side to Joseph, off his skate. Milic has got to play it. To the left wing side, Dock with a shot. Milic just got back in time to keep it out to the left wing point. Shea over to Bouchard. On the right side, off the end boards, it comes free, and Milic will cover it. 6 minutes, 20 seconds gone here in the first period. It's the first game of the preseason, and the Winnipeg Jets lead the Edmonton Oilers by a score of 1-0. We are going to be right back from Rogers Place at Sport Dealers, NHL Hockey on the Oilers Radio Network.
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2: 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Puck back to the blue line. Bouchard shot. It got blocked and it does come out of the zone. And Shea to Draisaitl at center through the middle to McDavid. A little move down the left wing. A push to the corner by St. Ivany. And the puck comes free to Podkolzin, right wing corner. To the blue line to Bouchard, a bouncing puck. He will keep it in. Along the boards, Podkolzin. Swing it back to Bouchard on the right wing to Draisaitl. Over to Shea. Makes a move. Gets to the middle. Goes to the net. Scores! Ryan Shea with a nifty move off the left. He's tied the game at one.
3: This guy kind of came out of nowhere last year to Pittsburgh and has emerged as a very interesting replacement for Darnell Nurse at a $4 million cap hit. I mean, he walks the forward and then steps in and goes high blocker side to Milic, who is an undersized goaltender, elevates the puck. We got a tie game.
2: 6:52 into the first period. And Ryan Shea has tied it up at one. In the Edmonton zone, Emberson up the right wing. Goes into Jets territory. Bauer after it, but so is Jones. Now Lambert on the right wing off of Bjork. That's not going to get out of the zone. Bauer right wing corner. Right side to Bjork. He has it at the jet line in the middle. Now on the right wing, brought in to Lambert. His shot just wide on the glove side of Jari. Bjork on the right wing. Top of the circle, lost it to Szymanski. Draisaitl and Bouchard pick up the assist. We're tied at one. We're here in the first period. 7.5 gone in the opening period is William Nickel into the Jets end. That puck will roll to Milic. He'll scoop it up with the glove and hold on. Milic got into three games with the Jets last year. One of them was against Edmonton. He played the last 40 minutes in that game December 6th that Edmonton won 6-2. It was 4-0 Oilers after 20.
3: That was a rough night.
2: That was Eric Comrie.
3: Eric Comrie started.
2: The start.
3: He ended up signing with San Jose in the offseason. Did Eric Comrie? I mean, we've watched Milic over the last, you know, with Team Canada World Juniors.
2: Yep. And very good with the Seattle Thunderbirds. His time in the WHL as the puck cleared out into the Oilers zone. Jari to play it. Got it around the boards. Bad angle shot off the right side by Jaeger. Goes wide to the Edmonton net. He'll take it behind the goal. To the blue line. Now Phillips on the left wing point. Plays it off the corner boards. Gustafson's going to chase after it to keep it in. And that is able to keep it in. It's in behind the Edmonton goal. Brown with it now for the Oilers. Up the right wing. Seth Griffith. One touched it to Michaels. Phillips able to get it out for Winnipeg on the left side to Ford. Cuts across the top of the circles. It then lost the puck. And Griffith will get to center ice. Softly dump the puck in. Fleury on the left wing to Gustafson out through the middle. And Gustafson took a hard hit from Doc.
3: Doc got all of him there.
2: Sure did. Shea, the goal scorer for the Oilers. Up the left wing for Doc. Doc on the backhand will dump it in. Milic, left this wing for Julian.
3: Cam, this line can move with Formanton, Joseph, and Doc.
2: A lot of speed. Milic behind his net again. Left side to St. Ivany. The left wing to Julian. Out to the Oiler line. Got his pocket picked. And the puck to center ice. Joseph on the right side. Gave it to Todd Colson. Comes into the Winnipeg zone. Lost it top of the circle. And Julian will shoot it down the ice. Icing waved off.
3: We've been a physicality here in this game, isn't there?
2: Drysdale winding it up. Tied at one here on the first. Left wing to McDavid. Into the jet zone. Over to the right wing. McDavid across the blue line. Gave it to Emberson. Now on the left side. To McDavid. He'll go in behind the net. McDavid in front of the goal. Scores! Connor McDavid banked it. That hits something. Goes five hole on Milic. And the Oilers have a 2-1 lead.
3: Well, fortuitous bounce for Connor McDavid. That was a centering pass that ricochets in off a skate after the Oilers had yet again suspended ozone time with their top line on the ice. I mean, this is a mismatch. And in fairness, the Jets, they don't have any of their top, by my count, top 12 or 13 scorers from last year's team in the lineup. And it's just a tough, unlucky break. Double deflection there.
2: Yeah.
3: 2-1 Edmonton.
2: 9:31 time of the goal. Yeah, centering pass by McDavid. Hit Henry Thrun first. He hit somebody else as well as it went five hole on Milic. Edmonton has a 2-1 lead. The puck in the Winnipeg end. On the left side, Rosén got it out. Jones at the Edmonton line to Brown. Brown up the right wing. Now to Szymanski. He'll bring it in, get it across, but it hit Max Jones in the skate on the cross ice pass.
3: Just missed him there. Would have been a nice play.
2: Gustafson to center to Rosén. Now to Lambert, trying to drive down the left wing. Got taken to the left wing corner boards by Michaels. Puck back to the blue line. St. Ivany with the shot and the glove save made by Jari. There's a little bit of traffic. He held on to it. We can take a break with 9:49 to go here in the first period. The Edmonton Oilers in preseason action. A 2-1 lead on the Winnipeg Jets. We'll be right back from Rogers Place. It's Ford Dealers and NHL Hockey on the Oilers Radio Network.
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2: Here at Rogers Place, Cam Moon along with Bob Stauffer as the Edmonton Oilers start the preseason. They have a 2-1 lead on the Winnipeg Jets with 9:49 to go in the first period. 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Ready, set, Ford. Face off to the right of Jari.

0: to the left wing point. Bouchard now in front of the net. That deflected by Formanton on goal. Milic, another save, and the puck cleared out. Bouchard skates in front of Jari, and now up the right wing to the middle of the ice for Leon Draisaitl. Left side to McDavid to Draisaitl into the jet zone. Hacks it off the left wing boards to the point. Emberson to Stastny on the right side. Puck calls him right wing corner. Draisaitl in front of the net, just broken up by Jaeger. The puck on the right wing. It's Draisaitl, right wing point. Camberson, his shot saved by Milic. The rebound goes into the right wing corner. 2-1 Edmonton leads. 8:35 to go here in the first period. The puck to the right corner. Pass goes off a skate, comes over to the boards. McDavid out to Podkolzin. The save made by Milic. It's Stastny in the left wing corner. Behind the net to McDavid. His pass got picked off. And out through the middle of the ice is Ford. At center ice, he'll softly dump it in. He will go after it left corner. Tried to get it through the middle. Went right to McDavid. Weave his way up to center. Now slide back into the Oilers zone. Edmonton making changes. Give it to Brown behind the net. Josh Brown waiting. Over to the left side. To Stillman off the boards, but off his stick. It won't get out. Stillman's still trying to clear, but it won't clear. In the right wing corner. It's Barlow. He's taken to the boards. Wallen comes in there as well for Winnipeg. Trying to keep it in. They do. Barlow poked it behind the net to Julian. Right side to Barlow. His pass to the line, and Howard got it out. Now Howard going hard after it inside the jet zone. Gustafson with a quick, tight turn. We'll get it out to center ice.
1: That was a nice play.
0: Julian will shoot it in. Jari to play it. Close to the right wing corner. Bouchard across to Shea. With Barlow on him to Bouchard. Drop it behind the net to Szymanski. Now to Shea. Shea up to Josh Szymanski. Szymanski forced back by Roseanne. Shea in his own end. Up the left wing to Nickel. He can direct it into the jet zone. Sent right back out by Thrun. Just inside his own blue line. Emberson on the right wing. And hit Brad Lambert. Puck along the boards. And Michaels will come into the jet zone of the right wing corner. Now to Griffith. He'll go in behind the net. Left wing point. Stastny plays it off the inboards. Looking for the ricochet. Goes to the right side. Michaels to the line to Emberson. His shot doesn't get through. Stastny on the left wing. Centering pass off a stick. Up into the air. And Thrun on the left wing for the Jets. Can get it to center ice. Pass comes across into the slot. The shot off the post. Wow, Roseanne let it go. He didn't get a lot on it, but it hit the post, and it just stays out, and the puck clear. 6:05 to go in the first. 2-1 Oilers lead. It's dumped into the Edmonton zone. Brown to Emberson. On the right wing to Formanton. Won't be able to get it out. Chibrikov kept it in for the Jets. It's along the left wing boards to the line for Fleury. His shot off a skate to the right wing corner. Chibrikov along the right wing boards. Tripped up by Brown. Penalty coming up to the Oilers when they touch it. Chibrikov out of the corner. That shot and the save made by Jari. He will cover it. And the Edmonton Oiler penalty kill is about to get on the ice as Brown goes to the box. 5:39 to go here in the first. 2-1 Oilers lead the Jets in preseason action. We'll be right back. From Rogers Place, it's Ford Dealers, NHL Hockey on the Oilers Radio Network.
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4: 2-1, Oilers lead the Jets. 5:39 to go here in the first period. Cam Moon and Bob Stauffer in the Legacy Heating and Cooling broadcast booth. 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
5: And Connor McDavid and Alex Formanton are up front with Bouchard and Shea.
4: Brown off four, tripping, puck to the left wing corner, and Shea will drill it all the way down the ice. I thought that was going in the Oiler bench.
5: So did I.
4: So did the Oiler bench. Everybody was ducking for cover. Thrun out to center. Now to Bjork. And that's broken up by Shea right at the Edmonton blue line. Good defensive play.
5: Yeah, Shea. Oh.
4: And the puck given away. Formington, a backhand. The save made by Milic as Alex Formington with the steal in the jet zone. Rosean on the right wing got it into the Oiler end. It's in the right wing corner. Bouchard up against the boards. It gets to the line. Thrun will keep it in. Saucers it across to Lambert on the left wing point. Makes a move. Comes down the left side. And behind the net to Rosean. His pass to the middle off of Shea. Shea takes him to the boards. Gets the puck loose. And it goes to McDavid. And then he'll loop back into his own end. David on the right. Now to Emberson. And at center ice, softly dumps it down the ice.
5: Well, I mean, they're going to use speed on the PK. We know Savoy, when he comes back, he's going to kill as well. Very different looking penalty kill than what we've seen the last couple of years, just in terms of the personnel and where the emphasis is.
4: Chibrikov in behind the Oiler net. 2-1 Edmonton leads. 4:25 to go here in the opening period. Right side. Back to the right wing point. A shot save made by Jari. The rebound rolls just wide of the net. And in behind the goal now. Back to the point. Gustafson will shoot it. That's blocked by Joseph and it comes out. Oilers dodge a bullet. Wallen on the left wing. Off the left wing boards to Julian. Left wing corner. Stolen by Shea. Look at it to the line where Wallen will keep it in. To Barlow. Now to Julian. Right wing corner. Stops along the boards. Lost the puck. Max Jones there to shoot at the length of the ice. The penalty to Brown over in 5 seconds. 2-1 Edmonton leads. 3:40 to go here in the opening period. First game of the preseason. Hayden Fleury will dump it in. Brown's onto the ice. Back to five aside. To the right wing point. Shot by St. Ivany. That goes off a body and out of play.
5: So the Oilers were at 94% on the penalty kill during the playoffs in 24, going to the seventh game of the Stanley Cup Final. But that's the only time their PK has been any good in the last 5 years. DJ Smith is here to coach the defense, but also a kill. And one of the beliefs out there is, look at the Stanley Cup champs. Their number one center kills. Right? Sebastian Aho in Carolina. Obviously, Barkov, great. Best two-way center probably in the NHL. The 2 years, 4-1, and even Jack Eichel in Vegas.
4: It's inside the Edmonton end. Stastny, left wing corner, up the boards. To put Coles into the middle now. Draisaitl, right wing to Bouchard. Over the jet line, goes to the slot, drops it off. Howard to Draisaitl, out to Bouchard. His shot got blocked by Gregor. And the puck back to the point. Bouchard on the right wing to Draisaitl. His pass to Howard. Partially broken up. Gregor tried to clear. Couldn't get it out for the Jets. It's in behind the net. Fleury up the right wing. Does get it out to Ford at center ice. Parker Ford will dump it in. He's goal scorer for the Jets tonight. It's been Ryan Shea and Connor McDavid for Edmonton. As we get 2:35 to go in the opening period. 2-1. Oilers lead. Bouchard, long pass to Michaels. He can steer it into the jet zone. William Nickel in there on the forecheck. Puck goes to Michaels to the left wing point. Stillman to Brown. His shot, and that's steered aside by Milic. Along the boards on the right wing, top of the circle. Nickel through the middle, but Bauer will go in behind his net with it now for the Jets. Up the right side, down the ice. Icing waved off. Jari will play it. Jari, left wing bank pass that does come out of the zone. Looked like it might not. Phillips into the Oiler end on the left wing for the Jets. His pass is picked off and then cleared out by Michaels. Shot back in as Brown tied up with the referee Beach. Puck out to center ice. Shot back in. Jets have to get back onside. It's in behind the Edmonton net. As Emberson on the right. Up the right wing. At center to Colton Dock. Shoot the puck in. Gustafson around the boards. Off of Dock. Top of the circle. Phillips will get it out. Emberson in the neutral zone for Dock. Attacked away from him. Phillips in his own end. Cross ice to Gustafson. Up the right wing. Off of Wallen and in. Emberson behind the Edmonton goal. On the left to Stastny. Now to Draisaitl as he gathers steam up the right wing. Into the Jet zone. A shot. And that one is off of Milic. Goes out of play. As we're into the last minute now of the first period. 2-1. Oilers leading the Jets.
5: Well, you can make an assessment that it's difficult to truly judge, right, given
4: yes.
5: that the Jets have left basically all of their top nine forwards and their top four D at home, and that Stuart Skinner is going to be their number one goalie as it stands right now. The Oilers are going to probably dress a decent lineup, by the way, Cam, against...
4: Oh. Centering pass saved by Milic. And that one just rolls wide. Great chance there for Pod Colson. To the right wing point. It goes over the stick of Bouchard, and it comes out. Oilers come close here in the late stages of the first period. McDavid into the Jet zone. A shot. Milic, right pad save. Pod Colson. To the right wing to Draisaitl. 35 seconds left to go in the period. To the line. Shea winds up, doesn't shoot. Gives it to Draisaitl. Right wing into the corner. To McDavid. To Draisaitl. And put it wide of the net. Puck to the left wing point. Now over to Bouchard. Cross ice. To Shea. In front to Jones. Fanned on the one-timer. Heeled it into the right wing corner. 15 seconds left to go in the period. As Phillips will get, or St. Ivan, he'll get it out off the stick of Barlow. And it's going to be... It went right out of play there. So
5: Oilers have two road games coming up in preseason
4: yes.
5: here. Winnipeg Tuesday, Vancouver Thursday. And I think that the better lineup might be against the Jets on Tuesday night. We might see Nugent Hopkins and Hyman play in that game. Obviously, I don't think we're going to see veterans can only play two games.
4: Right.
5: So I think we'll have a dress rehearsal at home a week from today against Calgary.
4: Home opener reg season is Tuesday, September 29th versus Vancouver.
5: Right.
4: Ice and call against the Jets. 9 seconds to go here in the first period. Face off to the right of Milic. Shot from the left wing point by Bouchard. Goes wide of the net. In the right corner, Jones with the pass. And the first period will come to an end as the Oilers have a 2-1 lead on the Winnipeg Jets after 20 minutes. And as expected... Oiler top line of Connor McDavid, Leon Draisaitl, and Vasily Podkolzin were lights out.
5: Yeah, they were all
4: that's
5: over
4: to
5: them.
4: Be expected. They were solid. PK was good.
5: Yep.
4: As the Oilers had the one chance, very aggressive, as I expected. After watching the team this week in training camp, and you got a short time to implement a lot of systems, whether that be power play, penalty kill, D zone coverage, all of that stuff. With only 4 preseason games and a lot less practice time than they've had in previous years before the regular season starts. They really got to jam it all together. 2-1, Edmonton leads here after 20 minutes. We can head downstairs. Aiden Ganim standing by with Ryan Shea.
6: Yeah, thanks a lot, guys. Ryan, good first 20 for you as an Edmonton Oiler. You find your way to the back of the net, a beautiful goal. Just take me through the first 20 and that goal from your perspective.
7: Yeah, I mean, I think obviously new coaching staff, new systems. We're trying to kind of leave it all out there, put all our effort forward. And that goal, obviously, Leo's vision, he found me. delayed a little bit and ended up finding the back of the net, but that doesn't happen if it wasn't for the four shifts before.
6: Coming off a career year last year with a brand new organization, how's the adjustment been for you coming to Edmonton?
7: It's been awesome. The guys have been great. Coaches have been great. Everyone's very vocal. Made me feel comfortable right away. And when you come into a new team, that's what you want to be. City's been great. Fans, obviously, preseason game. The place is almost packed, so got to get used to that. But it's been awesome.
6: Thanks a lot, Ryan.
7: Yeah, thank you.
6: Guys.
4: All right, thanks, Aiden Ganim. Downstairs with Ryan Shea. Shea getting a goal there in the first period.
5: Yeah, and he looked good with Bouchard. I still think we're going to see Ekholm with Bouchard to start the year. I mean, Matthias Ekholm leads the NHL since being acquired back in close to the trade deadline in 2023 and plus minus. He's got the best plus minus in the league since then. So, but, you know, again, I mean, the Oilers have got basically two lines that are going to play for sure. Seven of their 12 forwards that we expect to see in the opening night lineup against the Vancouver Canucks. They've got a, you know, if you look at the best power play in the NHL, which the Oilers were last year, McDavid, Draisaitl, and Bouchard, I mean, Connor and Leon are two of the five best players on the planet, and Bouchard's, I know most people have him ranked like 30th to like 45th in terms of where he, not a chance. He is a top five defenseman in this league. If you have an appreciation and understand the subtlety in his game, his ability to kill, those sort of things. A little bit scrambly, and we should expect that. Good first period.
4: Good first period. 2-1, Oilers lead the Jets. We are through 20 minutes of the first preseason game. Brendan Escott is standing by. He's got the intermission for you when we come back from Rogers Place. It's Ford Dealers NHL Hockey on the Oilers Radio Network.
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4: Swing it back to Bouchard on the right wing to Draisaitl. Over to Shea, makes a move, gets to the middle, goes to the net, scores! Ryan Shea with a nifty move off the left side, and he's tied the game at one.
11: There's your first highlight zone of the season, brought to you by Century Casinos. All in, all games, all season, Century Casinos, with three great locations in Edmonton, St. Albert, and next to Edmonton International Airport. Welcome to the winner's zone. Well, it's 2-1 Oilers through the first 20 minutes of preseason action this year. A much more veteran team, as you've heard over the course of the broadcast tonight, and it looked like it. It certainly at times over the course of that opening 20. It is Brendan Escott. We're high above ice level. Normally in these situations, joined by Rob Brown. That will be the case moving forward. Just don't have Brownie services for game one tonight, unfortunately. So don't fret. You're not missing out on that for the rest of the season here. He just happens to be on the injured list tonight. So looking forward to Brownie's reunion. Looking forward to another couple periods of hockey, because why not? I mean, we're here. We're at Rogers Place. We've got it unfolding in front of us, and the Oilers actually surrendered the first goal, as you heard. Nice cross-ice feed. Parker Ford poking it past Tristan Jarry to make it 1-0 for the Jets. But a good response shift by the Oilers' top line, who have been dominating pretty much every time they're on the ice. McDavid, Draisaitl, Podkolzin, they should be dominating when they're on the ice like that. Point-blank save by Tristan Jarry on Ford a little bit later on in the opening frame there. And then Ryan Shea with a beautiful dipsy doodle off of the left point, coming down to score Edmonton's first goal of the campaign. Nice high blocker wrister, made the game 1-1. Assist to Leon and Evan Bouchard on that one. Big hit by Colton Dock was one of a few that I saw in that opening frame, which had some feistiness to it. Definitely people trying to make a positive impression on the Winnipeg coaching staff, so we saw some physicality there, and Edmonton not backing down by any stretch of the imagination. Connor McDavid then takes command, circling the offensive zone. Centering pass goes in off of Henry Thrun of the Jets. That made it 2-1 Oilers, which is where we sit right now. It's obviously tough to ascertain a whole heck of a lot about what's going on right now, but one of the things that we're looking for is the system play, right? How are these guys fitting into the systems? And a lot of that is based on what they've picked up over the last couple days of practice, and here we have an opportunity just to let you in a little further on what Zach Hyman and Matthias Ekholm, neither of whom are dressed tonight, by the way, they're watching from above, but Zach Hyman and Matthias Ekholm talked a little earlier this week just about the way that Babcock conducts practice and sort of what it means as they get into some game action here.
12: It happens fast. He's a great orator, so he's able to get his point across just by speaking. Not a lot of work on the board. You guys have probably seen it. It's get everybody together really quickly, explains the drill, and then you do it. And if you don't do it right, he'll stop it, walk you through it, and then you can see it. So there's different ways that you can learn what you're doing, whether it's him speaking, whether it's a walkthrough, whether it's video over in the locker room. The theme of the days are pretty clear, and the drills resemble what we're working on.
13: I think he's very energetic. I think it's hard to misunderstand him. I think it's great that at this point in camp, like, he's just wants everybody to really understand that where you're going is maybe necessarily not for you to score a goal, but it's for our team to get good position and maybe for somebody else. And that builds a system, right? And that builds throughout the lineup that everybody knows. And especially offensively, like, we know we can be an offensive, like, really good team, but we need to get that throughout four lines. And how do you do that? I think that's more systematic stuff that everybody knows. Every line plays the same way. And I think he's got a philosophy, the whole coaching staff's got a philosophy of, it's more an automatic where people go, and that's the part of the practice right now where it's like, okay, you can be off by a couple feet, but he'll blow it down and make sure you're on that right side. And that's the focus points right now in camp, and I think that's exciting.
11: Yeah, it certainly is. Ekholm and Hyman shedding some perspective on the Mike Babcock-led team. We got the first look at the penalty kill as well in that opening period. McDavid and Alex Formanton were the first forward pairing over the boards, played with Ryan Shea and Evan Bouchard, who got stuck out there for the whole kill. Shea and Formanton both making nice plays over the course of that penalty kill, I thought, to stand up some zone entries and that sort of thing. We saw Dock and Matthew Joseph out there as a pairing, as well as Max Jones and Josh Szymanski. So we'll monitor that. Got to get a look at the power play, too, at some point in this game. Would love to hear, or see, rather, what we're looking at as far as this top unit, because, of course, they've got a lot of the top unit out there. Ike Howard was the fifth member of the usual quartet, I suppose, that was out there. This morning at morning skate. So there is that over the next 40 minutes to keep an eye on. Shots 14-8 for the Oilers. The score is 2-1 here at Rogers Place. We're going to step out quick. We'll come back with the out-of-town scoreboard, maybe a couple of your text messages as well. 780-451-8800. If you're tuned in tonight, why not let us know what you're hearing, what you're thinking about this upcoming season. We'd be happy to get some of those out on the air as well. It's Brendan Escott, High Above Ice Level. We're right back to more at the intermission on Ford Dealers NHL Hockey on the Oilers Radio Network.
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16: This update from the Canadian Press. Industry Minister Melanie Joly says Ottawa's focus is on protecting Canadian businesses and workers. Her comments come after Mexican President Claudia Sheinbaum said yesterday her government is doing everything it can to reach a trade deal with the U.S. soon. Joly says regardless of the outcome of the upcoming U.S. midterm election, she agrees with Prime Minister Mark Carney that the trade relationship with the U.S. will never be the same as it was before. Alberta Premier Danielle Smith was close to tears today when she spoke in favor of her province remaining in Canada as a referendum on separation is now just a month away. She spoke at an online assembly on the future of Alberta within Canada, saying the province is finally making progress with Ottawa on many issues, so it makes no sense to walk away now. And a diver bitten by a shark earlier this week in Quebec remains in hospital in stable condition. From the Canadian Press, I'm Lisa Laporte.
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2: 2-1 for the Edmonton Oilers after 20 minutes of play here on the lid lifter of the preseason. And it's time for the out-of-town scoreboard brought to you by Pizza 73, the official pizza of your Edmonton Oilers. A few other games on the docket tonight. Four others, in fact. The Wild and Blackhawks tied at 1 in Minnesota. The Maple Leafs up 3-2 over Montreal in Montreal. That's a split squad game, actually. The game going on in Toronto between the Canadiens and Leafs is tied at 1. You gotta love split squad season. Darren Radish with his first for the Leafs on the power play in that game. The Stars also up 2-1 on the Blues. And as we take a peek at the Toronto Blue Jays and their pursuit of a playoff push, man, it's not looking good. They had to win against Texas. They are not winning against Texas. It is 4-1 Rangers in the bottom of the sixth inning on the diamond. That is the out-of-town scoreboard brought to you by Pizza 73, the official pizza of your Edmonton Oilers. We've got a couple texts to get to here as well. One out of the 780 that says, can we please have a preseason where nobody gets hurt? That is my only request. Yes, I think we can all level with that. We're hoping for everyone to come out of this unscathed. A little bit of a physical tone so far, but nothing that's had me kind of gasping for air or anything like that, not from my vantage point. And another one here that simply says, hockey's back at Rogers Place. Don't care if it's preseason. I've missed this. You love it. We love it. We're happy to get you back to second period action right now. We are at the intermission, and this is your Ford dealers, NHL Hockey, on the Oilers Radio Network.
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7: 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Ryan Shea and Connor McDavid scoring for Edmonton in the first period. Parker Ford had the goal for Winnipeg. They're all lined up, ready to go here to start off the second period. It'll be McDavid, Podkolzin, and Draisaitl on the ice with Shea and Bouchard. And to center ice, St. Ivany for Winnipeg will bounce it wide of the Oiler net. Bouchard to the right corner, and it's up against the boards. He's got Ford right on him, and get that across on the left to Shea. And on the left side, stepping up on the plate with St. Ivany to Podkolzin. So it won't be icing. It goes deep into Jets territory. Fleury in the left wing corner. To the middle now to St. Ivany to center ice. His pass hits a skate, and that goes offside at the Edmonton line, 28 seconds into the second period.
8: Well, lots of discourse just about the nature of the two lineups that are dressed tonight. We expect to see a lot of Winnipeg's better players Tuesday. When you and me make the trek there with the team, these are never easy for the players in preseason when you're doing the up-and-back flights in day as well.
7: Jets had a morning skate in Winnipeg today. And you zip over for the game and then right back as Joseph has it go off his stick into the crowd.
8: And again, I think what Mike Babcock, it's not so much the individual performance, even though, you know, you are evaluating a little bit, but it's more about, you know, the process and the consistency and the tempo and the pace that all four lines play with. And that's why this line that's out here right now, Dock with Formanton and Joseph, this could be the Oilers' fourth line to start the year.
7: Puck shot into the Oilers' zone. Spencer Stastny, left wing corner, through the middle. It goes off of Joseph. He's going to fly in there. Gets there first. There'll be no icing. Puck along the left wing boards in the Jets' zone. Bjork. Coming out, two on two. Got Roseanne with him. Drops it to Roseanne on the right. He'll get to the middle of the ice. Roseanne, a shot tipped on net. Save made by Jari. And then it's knocked wide of the net. There's a chance there for Bjork. Puck on the right wing point. Thrun across the one-timer. And that one partially blocked as it goes wide of the net. Griffith got a piece. Puck comes out to Roseanne, a shot. And a save made by Jari. And he will cover it up. It'll be a face-off to Jari's right. Minute 13 gone here in the second. 2-1, Edmonton leads.
8: Colton Dock signing a two-year extension, short-term, but with the realization that there could be more here. I don't know if he's going to end up as a center. Again, he's a guy we're watching because right now the fourth-line center battle for me is between Josh Semansky and Colton Dock. And Dock has not played a lot of center as a pro, just four games as a center, though he did play in junior as a center and growing up as a center.
7: Max Jones down the left wing. His pass off the stick of the netminder, Milic. And up to center ice was Gregor, but that, he could only get to center. Jones will shoot it in. Phillips turns on it. He's got Isaac Howard right on him. Puck up against the boards. Comes to the left side. Stillman in from the point to the right wing corner to Howard. To the right point. Brown to Semansky. Now to Stillman. Had to dive to keep it in. And Chimbrikov will clear it out. It'll go on net. Jari's got to play it. Left wing to Riley Stillman. Left wing to Howard. Off the boards and in. Nickel to the left wing corner. It's up against the boards with St. Ivany. And it will go across to Fleury. Now to St. Ivany on the right wing. Chibrikov goes off his stick. Owen Michaels for Edmonton. Through the middle, picked off by Fleury. For center ice, will shoot it into the Oilers zone. It's along the left wing boards. Nickel could not get it out. Julian had kept it in for Winnipeg. Puck to the slot. Michaels up the right side, got it out. It goes just past Nickel. Nickel hit hard by St. Ivany. Puck goes behind the Winnipeg net. Left wing, it's Fleury. Center ice, the left side to Julian, just to the Edmonton blue line. Stastny with the backhand, 0-2 center, right to Podkolzin. Podkolzin will go through the neutral zone, wait for the change, and on the left side, to Shea will shoot it in. 2-1 Edmonton leads, almost 3 minutes gone here in the second period of the first preseason game as the puck flipped out of the jet zone. Ryan Shea inside his own line. Up the left wing to Podkolzin, but it was in his skates. Bauer will step up on the play for Winnipeg. Gets into it with Podkolzin. Puck goes to Shea. Across to Bouchard. Over center will shoot it in. Along the left wing boards, Bauer. Unable to get it by Draisaitl. Puck to the line. Shea cross ice to Bouchard. And it went off of he into the Edmonton bench. And we get a whistle. It'll be a faceoff in the jet zone to the left of Thomas Milic.
8: Well, Podkolzin clearly has exhibited a willingness to engage physically, but I don't know if I want him fighting Terrell Bauer. I mean, that is a
9: guy that is, I mean, there's a chance Bauer might end up becoming a number six defenseman in the NHL, but he is tough as nails, and he can last all day in fights. I mean, he's a professional fighter.
10: He's played the last 4 years with the Manitoba Moose. Before that was with the Seattle Thunderbirds in the WHL. Sounded like he was going to come up at the end of last season, maybe get a game or two, but got injured. And the puck on the left wing to the left wing point that goes over the stick of Stillman, and Ford will come down the right side to the Oiler net. The shot, and he misses on the short side, goes off the glass. The puck comes to the line, and it's now out to center. Shot in by Jaeger. Brown wheels behind the Edmonton net to Dock, through the middle to Joseph. Will go over to the right wing. Matthew Joseph will shoot it in. Edmonton will make a change. Ford on the right side for Winnipeg to center. Jaeger forced back to Gustafson. Gustafson forced all the way to the inboards. Left wing. And giving that to Phillips. He does get it out of the zone. Emberson to Isaac Howard. Went to shoot it in. And it goes off of Phillips and out of play. 4 minutes, 14 seconds gone here in the second period. 2-1, Edmonton leading Winnipeg.
9: Max Jones out of this line. Like, look, we've got Isaac Howard on the team to start the year. He's going to probably play because he technically does not count as a veteran. He's probably going to play game number. He might end up playing all four preseason games when it's all said and done. But he's going to likely play if Nugent Hopkins and Hyman in Winnipeg, I would guess. And I think Max Jones right now, as it stands, with Savoy out of the lineup, Max Jones is probably the Oilers' 13th forward, which is part of the reason why he signed for the league minimum.
10: Shot into the Winnipeg end. Nichols passed to the middle like a broken up. Roseanne knocked down. Bjork will come up the left wing. Only got it to center ice. Stastny puts it on net. Safe made by Jari. I don't know if he was expecting that, but he kept it out. Owen Michaels at center ice. On the left wing to Griffith. Griffith's cross ice pass hit a skate. It's to the left wing for Nickel to Griffith, left corner. Along the boards to Michaels. Up near the line where Shea will keep it in. Gets out to the slot and it hit the stick of Lambert just before it could get to Brown, and the puck comes out. Shea at the Edmonton blue line. The left wing can't connect with Szymanski. Just inside the Jets zone, right up near the line. They're battling for it. And it is jammed out to center ice. Jones in his own end, up the right wing. Maybe to Stillman, now to Jones, into the Jets zone. Drops it off right wing corner for Howard. Up the right wing boards, top of the circle, across to Stillman, a shot, and that hits a stick, goes just wide. Howard has it on the right wing, all the way to the blue line, off the corner boards behind the net. Past Jones, Brown in from the blue line, pokes it in behind the net. St. Ivan, he can't get it out. Puck to just out of the Jet zone as Edmonton was making a change. Now Ryan Shea will shoot it in. It's about 6 minutes gone here in the second. Puck goes to McDavid to the right wing in front of the net. Off the stick of Milic, goes to the left wing. Left wing point to Shea. Now to Bouchard into the slot for Draisaitl. Left wing to McDavid. To the left wing corner. To the blue line. Draisaitl, right wing for Bouchard. Down to Shea, to Draisaitl, behind the net to Pud Colson. Off the left wing boards to the point. Bouchard for McDavid, and he lost it. And out to center ice, Chibrikov. Chibrikov into the Oiler end. Cross ice pass, the shot. Save made by Jari as Gregor stepped up into the play and got a pretty good shot away. And Tristan Jari shuts the door. We're going to take a break. 2-1, Oilers lead the Jets here in the second period. 6 minutes, 32 seconds gone. We'll be right back from Rogers Place. It's Ford Dealers, NHL hockey on the Oilers Radio Network.
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10: Here at Rogers Place, 2-1 Edmonton leads Winnipeg. 6:32 gone in the second. Cam Moon along with Bob Stauffer, first game of the preseason for both these clubs. Face off to the right of Jari. And the puck along the boards on the left wing. Julian dumping it in behind the Edmonton net. Wallen and Barlow back there as well as they try to get it loose. Emberson comes up with the puck, though, for the Oilers. Emberson on the left. Gave it to Michaels. Up the left wing to Doc. And Doc will dump the puck in. Bauer goes back four. Up the right side. That's not going to get out. Formanton's going to keep it in. Formanton up against the left wing boards. Doc in to assist. It goes in behind the Jets net. Thrun up the left wing to the top of the circle. But that's it. And Julian goes up against the boards. Joseph there for the Oilers. Trying to dig it loose. And it is Joseph. Put it right back into the traffic. Now able to shoot it in behind the Jets net. Goes to the left wing side. Griffith to the line. The shot. And that was deflected just wide of the goal. Shot towards the net and top of the circle to the line and out. And Stillman will put it back in. On the right wing, Michaels looking for Griffith behind the net. Goes over to the left side. Along the left wing boards. To the blue line to Michaels. Left wing corner to Nickel. Nickel to the point for Shea. Across the line to Bouchard. Has it on the right point. Bouchard with a move. Now down the right wing. Bouchard on the right wing side. Bjork's lost his stick. Puck to the blue line. Left wing point for Szymanski. Left wing corner to Shea. Shea to the point to Bouchard. Bouchard into the corner for Jones. Jones to Bouchard. Bouchard over to Jones. Top of the circle on the right. Bjork trying to force him out of the zone, but he can't. Then the pass to Shea skips off his stick and it comes out. And Edmonton trying to regroup here in the neutral zone. 2-1. Edmonton leads. 8:45 gone in the second period. Shot in. Milic will stop it behind the net. Right wing corner for Thrun. Off the boards to the blue line. And stepping up is Bauer. And he'll get the center ice line, shoot it in. Jets make changes. Bouchard, left wing boards in his own zone. Up to Howard. Cross ice pass gets picked off. Lambert into the Oiler end. Over across to Bjork in the shot. And the good save made by Jari. The puck on the left wing point. Gustafson will keep it in.
8: Stastny did a real good job there just getting enough of the Winnipeg forward. He couldn't get all everything he had on the shot.
10: Bouchard, left wing corner, cross ice pass, hits a stick, goes off that stick all the way down. Won't be icing. Wheeling out from behind his net is Isaac Phillips. Now through the middle. Phillips into the Oilers zone. Dishes it on the left, but gave it away to Draisaitl on Adam McDavid. They'll go in behind the Edmonton goal and up the left wing to put Colson. Cross ice or Draisaitl into the Jets end. He'll stop up to the line. There's McDavid. Goes over to the left wing. Cross ice pass to Draisaitl just behind him. Now he has it. on the blue line, right wing point to Stastny, right where to Emberson. His pass to the middle, and that gets picked off. And it's Jaeger. Jaeger in on a partial break, trying to go towards, and then he got caught by Dreisaitl, and it's knocked off his stick. Puck to the right wing point. St. Ivan, he can't keep it in. Good defensive play by Leon Dreisaitl. St. Ivan and center ice will shoot it into the Oilers zone. Emberson with Ford right on him. Takes the hit, but gets the puck to Dreisaitl. To the middle to Brown. The left wing to Doc. Doc will softly dump the puck in. He'll go after it with Bauer. Gustafson in behind the net, though. And has some room on the left. It's cross ice pass. Misses Gregor. It'll go down for icing with 9:19 to go in the second period. 2-1 Edmonton leads.
9: Jets have had a good period here. I mean, there's been two games being played when McDavid's line's on the ice. Not surprisingly, they have a lot of zone time.
10: Shots are 5-0 for Winnipeg in this second period.
9: Well, that would be an illustration that they've had a good period. Edmonton has had some puck possession.
10: Yes. Just hasn't resulted in shots. Faceoff to the right of Milic. Milic 20-13-6 last year in Manitoba in 41 appearances. To the left wing point, Stillman blasts a shot, and that goes off a leg and wide. Stastny keeping it in. Right wing corner to Doc. Now to Joseph. Joseph behind the net to Doc, takes it to the left wing point to Stillman. Over to Stastny and his pass. He was looking for Stillman, but that just went off of Chibrikov and came out of the zone. Doc at center ice will shoot it in. Milic put it up on the glass, kept in by Bouchard. He's in the right corner, pass to the middle to Formington. Can't get a shot. Formington just had it poked away, goes to the line. Shea will shoot it. It's blocked. And Chibrikov up in the air will clear it out. Bouchard through center, off of Joseph. Goes into the jet zone. Michaels to the right wing side. He'll get it in front of the net. A chance and off the stick of Milic. As Griffith to the front of the goal. And a penalty coming up to the Jets as Nickel got knocked down. He was in front of the net as well. Delayed penalty to Winnipeg. The Oilers about to get their first power play. It's Dreisaitl in behind the net. 2-1 Edmonton leads. 8:05 to go here in the second period. To the point to Bouchard. Right wing to McDavid. To Bouchard in the middle on the blue line. Winds up, doesn't shoot. Gives it to McDavid. Drops it to Dreisaitl. He's on the right. A snapshot. Scores! Leon Dreisaitl. Lots of traffic in front of the net. He makes it 3-1 Edmonton.
9: Well, the Oilers had the extra man on the ice, and they had three players that are part of the best power play in the NHL last year. And just, those guys can make play. Dreisaitl looks off. Evan Bouchard shoots. The net front there, real difficult for Milic to pick up the puck. 3-1 Edmonton.
10: 12:08, time of the goal. Oilers score. The delayed penalty on its way out. Owen Michaels right in front of the net. Milic didn't see it. The Oilers don't get the power play, but they do have a 3-1 lead here in the second period. Stastny behind the Edmonton goal. And up the left wing, just off of Howard, into the Jets' end. Phillips behind the net to reverse it for Thrun. Right wing now. And Bjork will get out through the middle. Got away from Szymanski. Then Szymanski caught him, lifted his stick, got it out. Now on the right wing to Max Jones. Takes a hard hit on the right side. It's flipped high in the air and out. Lambert into the Oiler end to Rosé, and a shot coming across as Jari just got a piece of it. To the left wing point, Fleury to St. Ivany. Off the corner boards, hits the back of the Edmonton goal. 3-1 Edmonton leads, 7 minutes to go here in the second period. Dreisaitl, left wing pass to Podkolzin, in over the jet line to the net, the shot, and a pad save made by Milic.
9: What a pass by Leon.
10: Rosén, long dump in, gloved by Jari, And he'll sweep it over to the right side to Drysdale. Cross ice to McDavid into the jet zone. He'll go to the net. Saved by Millett. Got him in the right pad. Gustafson blew a tire on that one.
9: Well, should have been a penalty. McDavid was hooked.
10: Gustafson had fallen down, and that created the line to the net for McDavid.
9: Referees were a little behind the play there.
10: Pass for Drysdale over his stick, goes right to Foreman in the backhand. Wow, did that go in? It or did Milic? It did. Formington scores. The red light hadn't gone on, and it's 4-1 Oilers. Alex Formington skates right onto it.
9: Oh, he's going to get breakaways at that great speed. I mean, you're talking about a player that's in the 97th or 98th percentile in terms of skating. And he just exploded and chased that one down, elevated the puck up and over Milic.
10: He wasn't the intended target.
9: But he got there.
10: And at 13:51 of the second period, Formington makes it 4-1 Edmonton.
9: Bouchard and McDavid on the assist on the Drysdale goal.
10: Okay. Puck shot into the jet zone. Thrun on the left wing. Through the middle. Now on the right, Chibrikov. A backhand pad save made by Jari. Puck along the right wing side. Zilkin was up against the boards, but Shea there for Edmonton. Right wing to Bouchard will get it out of the zone. It's bouncing around at center ice. Bouchard taken to the boards by Zilkin. Shot up the right wing to Griffith. Got it into the chance end, going towards the net and right to Milic. And Milic will just cover it up. And we'll get a whistle, a face-off in the jet zone when we come back. 4-1, Edmonton leading Winnipeg. First preseason game of the year. 5:24 to go here in the second period from Rogers Place. It's four dealers, NHL hockey on the Oilers Radio Network.
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10: Cam Moon and Bob Stauffer here at Rogers Place. 4-1 Oilers lead the Jets. 5:24 to go in the second period. Preseason action. And we're in the Legacy Heating and Cooling broadcast booth. 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Home and no payments, no interest for 1 year. Face off to the left of Milic. And the puck to the point. And that shot by Emberson doesn't get through. St. Ivany across on the right on the Jets for Fleury. Off the right side, off of Wallen. And Emberson will rim it. It won't get out. St. Ivany on the right wing for Fleury. He'll go to the right wing corner. Get it back to the blue line. Shot by Wallen. Doesn't get through. Went off of Nickel. And hops over the stick of Wallen and out. Fleury to Julian. He'll shoot it in. Bouchard and Shea with the assists on the goal by Formanton as the puck goes to Jari, and he will cover it with 4:50 to go here in the second period. Edmonton up 4-1.
9: Well, Shea had an incredible year last year for Pittsburgh, and when they came in here, and of course, Leon Draisaitl got his 1,000th point against the Penguins, so when Stuart Skinner got his first start as a goaltender after the trade. But when they came in here in January, Shea was pretty good against Edmonton.
10: He's been pretty good here tonight.
9: And the Oilers needed to be able to find a replacement for trading Darnell Nurse. Provided a new opportunity. It was time, I think. This is the best way to describe it, involving Darnell. And we wish him the best of luck in San Jose. But Edmonton now has some cap space. And it looks like a suitable second-pairing guy at minimum for Shea. Only, and I say that because Ekholm, I think, based on his body of work over the last three-plus years, probably deserves the first look once we get into the regular season with Evan Bouchard.
10: I think that's absolutely fair. Puck shot into the Oilers' zone. Brown up against the left-wing boards. Rosén got it free to Bjork in front of the net, and that's just pushed wide. There's Lambert with the opportunity, and the puck on the right wing. Bjork around the boards. Rosén can't get to it before Matthew Joseph, the Oilers. Brown on the left wing, pinching in is Gustafson. He'll keep it in. Brown goes in behind the net for the Oilers, and now he'll sail a pass. Oh, it just missed Formanton. Otherwise, he'd have had a breakaway. But Formanton has it left wing in the Jets zone. Over to the right side to Howard. Right wing to Szymanski. To the point to Bouchard, to Szymanski. Trying to pull it off the right wing boards. Goes off his stick. Bjork on the backhand will not get it out. And now jammed out to center ice. Hammered right back in by Bouchard. Out from behind his net is Phillips. On the right wing, clears it. Inside his own zone, Bouchard for Edmonton. Snaps a long pass on the right. And we'll get to the Jets' blue line. Gustafson. Off the glass to his center and on the right wing. Jaeger forced back into his end, gave it to Thrun. Thrun through the middle, it hits a stick that's on the ice, then rolls on the right, and that will be offside as the Jets had that puck hit the stick and throw the whole thing offside. We're going to take a break. 3:10 to go here in the second. 4-1, the Oilers lead the Winnipeg Jets here in preseason action from Rogers Place. It's Ford Dealers, NHL hockey on the Oilers Radio Network.
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4: Here at Rogers Place, Cam Moon along with Bob Stauffer. 4-1, Oilers lead the Jets. 3:10 to go in the second period. Preseason action. 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Ready, set, four. Draisaitl at the Edmonton line. Slide that across to Shea. The center to Podkolzin, to Bouchard, now to McDavid trying to split the D. Puck gets pushed ahead. Milic can get it over to the boards on the right wing. Ford trying to clear. Ford has it up against the right side and does get it out to center ice. Draisaitl, side his own line. Now to Shea, to McDavid, as he'll come up the right wing. McDavid into the Jet zone, goes to the right wing corner, behind the net, to the left, in front of the net. To Draisaitl, back to McDavid. McDavid on the right. Give it to Bouchard. Or make that Shea and Bouchard now in front of the net. A backhand to save by Milic. Good chance here for the Oilers as Bouchard has it on the blue line. Left wing to Draisaitl. Up against the left wing boards with Ford. Fleury comes in as well for Winnipeg. Fleury gets control. Get it to the blue line. And get dumped down by McDavid. And the puck in the neutral zone. Nickel had to go off his stick. Jaeger will chop the puck into the Oiler end. Under 2 minutes to go here in the second period. 4-1, Edmonton leads. Nickel across his line to Bouchard. Now on the right wing. Griffiths able to shoot it in. It goes in behind the net. Round on the right wing. Puck cleared out. Dumped in by Zhilkin. Puck goes to the right side. Off the right wing boards is Gregor. Gregor to the blue line. A shot wide. Comes off the inboards hard to the line. And Gregor will keep it in. Go to the left wing. It's passed to the middle off a few skates. Chimbrakov in the left wing corner. Along the boards to Zhilkin. To Chimbrakov. He's taken off of it by Imberson. On the right wing. It's in behind the net. Getting it out is Stastny. He'll shoot it down, and that will be icing against Edmonton. 1:06 to go in the second period. 4-1, Edmonton leads. Draisaitl and Formanton have scored here in the second period. It was Shea and McDavid in the first. Parker Ford has the goal for Winnipeg.
5: So if it comes down to Semansky versus Jones for the 13th forward, remember, Semansky does not have to clear waivers. It can continue and end up being the number one center down in Bakersfield if that were to occur.
4: Yeah. Okay, we're at the last minute here in the second. Stastny. Up the right wing to Michael. So get to the center ice line. Not quite. That's icing against the Oilers 48 seconds ago. And that's always a factor.
5: Yes.
4: Whether someone has to pass through waivers or not.
5: You know, you look at what Bakersfield theoretically could have. They could have Semansky, Mariala, and Owen Michaels as their top three centers. Mariala, he might find a way to play in the NHL. I mean, I went to Coachella Valley last year during the Anaheim series, and he was the best forward for Bakersfield. He had 6 points in 3 playoff games. I mean, there's a subtlety to his game. He's not an explosive skater, but he's really smart.
4: Crafty
5: offensive player.
4: Stastny shoots it down. That's icing against the Oilers again.
5: And we expect to see him maybe both games coming up on the road. Both in against the Jets on Tuesday and in Vancouver on Thursday.
4: Face off to the left of Jari with 42 seconds left to go here in the second period. Puck in the left wing corner. Stastny up the right wing. He'll get it out to the neutral zone. Steps up on the play. Gets it back himself.

0: to Michaels and just flip it in. Oilers trying to make a quick change. Rosén to center ice. He'll shoot it into the Oilers' zone. 20 seconds to go in the period. Rosén left wing corner to Lambert. Lost it at the top of the circle. Puck near the blue line. Kept in by the skate of Gustafson. Now through the middle. Formanton. He's going to get by St. Ivan. He'll come in. The shot off the arm of Milich. And that goes. He hit the net and knocked it in behind him. But Formanton just blew right past.
1: He did. You worry a bit there if the leg clatters against the post. I mean, this guy can skate. And we knew that. I mean, he led the league in shorthanded goals his last NHL season. I got to work on him on his, give him a couple moves, a couple breakaway moves, because he's going to get some breakaways at that speed. Big, rangy, 6 foot. If he's a fourth line player for the first half of the year, that's awesome, right? And then, can he become a top nine player?
0: So 4-1, the period comes to an end. 4-1, the Oilers lead. The Jets were through 40. What a move by Formanton to get by Isaac Phillips. And gets that opportunity. Formanton scoring in that second period. And the Edmonton Oilers have a 4-1 lead on the Jets after two periods here on the first game of the preseason. I mean, good pace to it.
1: Yeah.
0: Oilers haven't had a power play yet, although they did score on a delayed penalty against Winnipeg. That was Leon Draisaitl. So still waiting to see that power play. Maybe they'll get a chance in the third period. Saw one penalty kill. That was in the first. The penalty was pretty good for Edmonton. All right, we can head downstairs. Aiden Ganim standing by with Alex Formanton.
2: Yeah, thanks a lot, guys. Alex, a really strong first 40 minutes from you. Just take me through how the game's gone from your eyes.
3: Yeah, I think it's been a pretty high-pace game, but I think we're handling that well, making sure we're using our speed and using our body and trying to get it to the net.
2: First goal in an NHL uniform for you in 4 years, over 4 years. I just want to get your thoughts on what the excitement was like there.
3: Yeah, it was good, good to get one, but obviously it was an incredible play by Bouche to hit off the end wall, and was lucky enough to put it away, but got to keep continuing and, using our speed.
2: Thanks a lot, Alex.
3: Thank you.
2: Guys.
0: All right, there you go, Alex Formanton.
1: Well, they have speed.
0: And they do.
1: And that's a big difference from this year's team to last year in the bottom six is the speed. And we're seeing that. Now, again, you're playing a Winnipeg squad that is, devoid of top-end NHL talent. But it's not like they're giving the Oilers any freebie looks on the power play either, right? Like, the Jets are playing smart, and there's been a couple times where maybe there could have been some calls, and it's just, if you want to see the Oilers play with tempo and pace, that needs to be, you take a look at Mike Babcock and DJ Smith spent some time. All right, what did Carolina do well? What did Florida do well? What did Vegas do well? Can the Oilers kind of replicate a bit of the Carolina look? Now, the difference is Carolina doesn't have McDavid and Draisaitl, but they got Sebastian Aho. This is why I brought up the penalty kill. Aho on the penalty kill, first line center for Carolina. Okay? Barkov on the penalty kill, first line center for Florida, And then even Eichel. And when you look at the Vegas Golden Knights, they use Eichel, Marner, and they use Stone. Three of their three best forwards they use in the PK. So based on what we've seen tonight, it's pretty clear Formanton, Joseph, and McDavid are going to be the killers. We know Savoy, when he comes back, he'll be a killer, and Dickinson will be a killer as well. But I think it's pretty clear Edmonton can they're a quicker team than they were last year, faster team, more explosive team, and we'll see how that transition's carrying forward here.
0: Makes a big difference, absolutely. 4-1, Edmonton leading the Winnipeg Jets. We are through two periods of play as the Oilers and the Jets start off the preseason. Brendan Escott, he is standing by, and he is ready to go, and he's got the second intermission for you when we come back. This is Four Dealers NHL Hockey on the Oilers Radio Network.
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0: Right wing to McDavid, to Bouchard in the middle on the blue line. Winds up, doesn't shoot. Gives it to McDavid. Drops it to Draisaitl. He's on the right. A snap shot. Scores! Leon Draisaitl. Lots of traffic in front of the net. He makes it 3-1 Edmonton.
6: 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Welcome to the winner's zone. Oilers fast-tracked toward the winner's zone after a quality 40 minutes so far. 4-1 is the scoreline over the Winnipeg Jets, and it's a largely rookie roster for Winnipeg here, so we're not overly surprised to see this scoreline shaken down the way that it does. But a fairly uneventful first five or so minutes of that period, I thought. Not a lot doing that was worth jotting notes down, just some open play, which you can come to expect, I guess, in an environment where people are competing for spots and trying to nail down the systems and that sort of thing. Tristan Jarry did a good job staring down a 3-versus-2 rush after a McDavid turnover. He kept the game 2-1 with a big save, and then actually followed that up a nice rebound save a little bit later on in the period. So Jarry, to me, has looked reasonably dialed in. Just a couple of scrambly moments as would be anticipated in the first game of a season. Might even have a couple scrambly moments before we sign off the air tonight. It's just game one for everybody, and so we'll chalk that up there for Tristan Jarry. Another thing that stood out to me, Leon Draisaitl backtracking, chasing down a breakaway attempt by Braden Jaeger after an Oilers turnover, and to me it just exemplified, like, we're in game one of the preseason. He did not have to get on his horse and get all the way back to break that breakaway up, but Draisaitl did, and obviously they're playing with a conscience that's been implemented by Mike Babcock. There's probably a zero tolerance policy for committing a turnover and then dogging it back, I would think, even in game one of the regular preseason. So that stood out to me. And again, you hear so much from Mike Babcock about these leaders of this team and in McDavid and Draisaitl and Hyman and Nuge setting the tone for the rest of the players. Well, that was certainly one way that you can set a tone. You say, if he's going to bust back like that for a backtrack, then I have to as well. Draisaitl then ripped one home to make it 3-1. Delayed penalty from the top of the circle. You heard it as we came back. Owen Michaels providing the net front screen. So I don't think Milic even saw the puck, to be honest with you. Also, to be honest, I'm pretty sure Mike Babcock would have rather gotten a look at the top power play units. But hey, the goal counts all the same. It's 3-1 Edmonton at that point. Draisaitl also sprung Pod Colson on a beautiful stretch pass, but he couldn't cash in. And it became the Alex Formanton show for a little bit there. I mean, holy smokes, is he ever showing off the speed tonight? Exploding off the wall to chase down a puck and find himself on a breakaway. Scored on the backhand to make it 4-1. That was a nice pass from Evan Bouchard. Kind of an area play that Formanton just skated onto. Took it, drove the net hard to the backhand. Milic had an effort on it. I don't know that it was a super high quality save attempt, but it was a good finish nonetheless by Alex Formanton. So that's where we sit. 4-1. through 40 minutes of play. And Formanton, he also turned Isaac Phillips inside out and had another breakaway attempt that saw him crash into the net instead of cashing in. So you love to see him finding his footing early for this team and putting his speed on display. That is why he's here. A lot of people are asking, why is Alex Formanton even a part of the equation? Well, he's demonstrating early in his Oilers tenure what they think he can be. And he's got the relationship with DJ Smith out there from his days in Ottawa, you know, so there's a certain trust factor, I think, and he's demonstrating that obviously he can still play at an NHL level. A lot of question marks about that after his tenure in Switzerland, but so far, so good for Formanton, who you did hear from with Aiden Ganim there. We will hear from Rob Brown on Tuesday night. I know you're probably sitting there wondering, where's Brownie? Looking for some hot takes. But we've got instead just an opening game where we're operating with a shell of a roster, shall we say. But we'll get our star player back in a couple days' time. Looking forward to having Rob's opinions on the airwaves for sure, and I'm sure you are as well. 4-1 for the Oilers. Goals coming from Ryan Shea and Connor McDavid in the first period. Leon Draisaitl, Alex Formanton in the second period. Parker Ford's got the one on the board for Winnipeg. A couple quick texts at 780-451-8800. Real interested in seeing how the defense looks tonight. That's where I want to see the biggest improvement this season. Yeah, that's absolutely a fair perspective to have. I think Ryan Shea has looked really good tonight so far, obviously with the goal to his credit, but he's providing a steady presence. Spencer Stastny, Ty Amberson, sort of just what's been expected of them, and then you've got Stillman and Josh Brown on the back end rounding it out with some toughness as well out of the American Hockey League. So that's where we sit after 40 minutes of play, 4-1 Oilers. We're going to take a quick timeout right now. We're at the intermission, and this is your 4D Oilers NHL Hockey on the Oilers Radio Network.
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11: Now this update from the Canadian Press. Prime Minister Mark Carney is set to meet with French President Emmanuel Macron off the coast of Newfoundland and Labrador tomorrow. They're set to meet in the French territory of Saint-Pierre et Miquelon, an archipelago 20 kilometers off the southern coast of Newfoundland. The meeting comes as Canada and the European Union are in talks to create a tighter alliance amid animosity with U.S. President Donald Trump. Meantime, Carney met with his Liberal caucus in Ottawa again today as MPs prepare to return to the House of Commons next week. Defense Minister David McGuinty says it's encouraging that the U.S. and Greenland have found a way to move forward together. He told reporters in Ottawa that a U.S. deal with Greenland to boost the American military presence in the Danish territory is encouraging. U.S. President Trump announced the deal yesterday after months of threats to take the island by force from the NATO ally. From the Canadian Press, I'm Lisa Laporte.
12: Ford has been lucky enough to spend more than a century with you. And if there's one thing we've witnessed, it's this. There's no can't in Canada. Ready, set,
13: Ford.
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3: 4-1, the Oilers lead it after 40 minutes of play here at Rogers Place. Game one of the preseason unfolding before our very eyes. And it is time for the out-of-town scoreboard brought to you by Pizza 73, the official pizza of your Edmonton Oilers. Split squad game for the Maple Leafs and the Canadiens. Montreal taking one in Toronto, 4-1. And then in Montreal, it was the Habs winning the other half of this. Cole Caulfield with a overtime winner, 4-3, the final there. Stars beat St. Louis 2-1, Kraken up 2-0 over the Canucks in the first intermission there. Golden Knights and Kings are in Los Angeles with the Vegas side up 2-0. Blackhawks 2-1 over the Wild right now, and the Blue Jays were in action a little earlier today, but fell 6-2 to the Rangers. They're in rough shape as far as their playoff hopes go now, sitting 2.5 games back as I look at the standings right now. That is the out-of-town scoreboard brought to you by Pizza 73, the official pizza of your Edmonton Oilers. We've got a fun 20 minutes that's coming down the pike for you in Rogers Place in just a couple minutes' time. Ryan Shea, Connor McDavid, Leon Draisaitl, Alex Formanton, all the goal scorers. The Oilers have 21 shots on goal to Winnipeg 16 through these 40 minutes. Also out hitting them 25-9. So I said that there was a bit of a physical tone to this game. Well, we're seeing that in the hit column as well. We are at the intermission. We're going to send it back to Cam Moon, Bob Stauffer. They've got third period action right here on 880 Chad. This is your Ford Dealers NHL Hockey on the Oilers Radio Network.
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7: Here at Rogers Place, 4-1, Oilers lead. 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Matt Tompkins between the pipes for the Oilers here in the third period. Played in Bakersfield last year, 42 games. He went 20-13-7. A former Sherwood Park Crusader in the Alberta Junior Hockey League. Then went on to Ohio State for four seasons. Well, he's in goal right now. and the puck inside the Edmonton line. And it's McDavid dealing with a rolling, bouncing puck, and he had to smack that thing up near the line, and he will keep it in. He goes in behind the Edmonton net on the right wing near the top of the circle. Good work by Podkolzin to get it off the boards and out. And Fleury in behind his net. Fleury for the Jets. Left wing to he. One touches it into the middle. Jaeger into the Oilers zone on the left wing. Then losing the puck to Draisaitl. He'll get it out through the middle of the ice. Fleury on the left, off a he and in. Emberson off the left wing corner. Across on the right to Colton Dock. His pass through the middle went off the stick of Joseph. Getting control is Roseanne. And that's offside at the Edmonton line. 56 seconds gone here in the third. 4-1, Edmonton leads.
8: What have you thought of Dock at center?
7: So far, so good.
8: Yeah.
7: I think Colton Dock brings a lot of good attributes, whether that's the physicality. I think there's a little bit more offense there than we've seen so far, and we will see it this year.
8: He's won 6 of 8 faceoffs so far that he's taken. So
7: he plays a hard game. Yeah. So he's a valuable player. Puck shot into the Oilers zone. It's right wing corner. Near the top of the circle. Joseph got it out, gave it to Dock. Dock over the line with Stastny, the shot, and that just misses. May have glanced off the shoulder of Millage, and it comes out to center ice. 2-on-1 break there for Edmonton.
8: Love the fact that he let it rip, though.
7: Stastny on the right wing for Joseph. Pass on the right to Dock. Couldn't get it to the middle of the ice. Jones then steals. Jones walks in front. The shot just wide of the net. Jones to the left wing corner. Taken to the boards by Lambert. It's in behind the Winnipeg net. Left wing to Thrun. High in the air and out. That's going to bounce just wide of the Edmonton goal. It's icing. Minute 48 gone in the third. 4-1 Edmonton leads.
8: Henry Thrun, another depth defenseman for this organization. You know, St. Ivan, he's probably Hayden Fleury. Those guys will be in Thrun sort of 6, 7, yep. 8. Fleury, you know well from his time yep. in Red Deer. Thrun played at Harvard.
7: And they got Salomonson is hurt right now.
8: Yeah.
7: A guy that you would think will have a good chance of getting into the top six for the D this year.
8: Of course, they got a year. Morrissey's in year
7: yep.
8: 7 of an 8-year deal, represented by Edmonton's Jerry Johansson. He's top 10 defenseman in the world, in my opinion. Got Pionk there.
7: Yep. Dumped into the Oilers zone. And the puck in the left wing corner. Comes up to the line. Phillips across the line. The one-timer that's kicked out by Tompkins. And the puck cleared by Stillman. Good hard shot from the point. Thompson got it with a right pad. Up the left wing. Zhilkin shoot it in. Puck along the left wing boards inside the Edmonton zone. At the top of the circle, Michael's trying to clear. It doesn't get out. Gregor will keep it in. Tompkins got his stick on it. Able to push it to the left wing corner. Stastny in behind the Edmonton net. The left wing got it out. Fleury to the middle of the ice. Fleury being forced back by Jones, and will just take it back into his own end. Oilers will make changes. Fleury to St. Ivany. Off the left wing to Julian. To the left wing corner of the Oilers zone. To the boards. It'll come out. Quick shot. Tompkins steers that aside. And it goes over the glass and now out of play. Wallen with a shot in that slot area. And Tompkins got it with a stick.
8: Yeah, we've talked a bit about this already. Just the fact that with Formanton, you know, he's been out of the NHL for a few years, obviously part of the Hockey Canada 5. And where was the timing going to be? Where was the twitch in terms of handling the puck? But he can skate. And specific to Edmonton's needs, they need guys that can kill. And I've got a couple acquaintances out there, a couple guys connected to Leonard. They both have just texted me to say, Bob, it's inevitable. Fourth liner to start. Can he get to the third line by Christmas time? Because he was trending yes. to be a top six forward at the Ottawa Senators before.
7: Shea will shoot it into the Jets zone. St. Ivany out from behind the net, out through the middle, then off the stick of Jaeger. Then McDavid on the left wing in his own zone. Behind the net to Shea, and Shea on the right wing.
8: Shea looks composed.
7: Very.
8: We know Bouchard is.
7: That's true. To center ice for Draisaitl. Softly off the right wing glass. Puck goes into the corner in Jets zone. Breaking it up. Formanton in front to Dock. And in shot. That one was blocked and goes over the glass and out of play. Lucas Wallin had to go off his leg, and that left the playing surface. 4:13 gone in the third. 4-1 Edmonton leads. Oilers in Winnipeg on Tuesday, in Vancouver on Thursday, at home to Calgary a week from today to close out the preseason. Bauer off the right wing boards, a bank shot that's going to go the length of the ice, icing waved off. Josh Brown, reverse up the right wing for Doc, got it to the blue line. Wallin will keep it in to Julian. His shot hit a stick, goes into the left wing corner. Barlow, top of the circle to Wallin, then lost it. Stillman will get it out. Give it to Formanton. One hand it back to Stillman. Now across to Brown. Brown to Stillman. Stillman up the left wing. Goes to the Jets line. Thrun in his own end. Now to Phillips. His cross-ice pass. That is picked off. Howard into the Jet zone. Howard trying to get a shot. That is knocked off his stick at the last second. Noah Gregor on the right wing. Off the boards and in. Puck to the left wing corner. Shea will get it out. Softly through the middle. Won't be hard enough for icing. Phillips to the left side. To center ice. Puck went off of Zhilkin. It's at center. Szymanski. Left wing to Shea. Up to Howard. Had to touch his stick and go into the Jet zone. He'll go off for a change. 5.5 gone here in the third. 4-1 Edmonton leads. Phillips to the right side. The puck gets to center. It's bouncing around. Comes into the Jet zone. Gustafson on the backhand. And that hit Lambert goes into the Jets bench. And we get a whistle, and there'll be a faceoff in Winnipeg territory.
8: So you look at the defense for Winnipeg, and we mentioned Morrissey and Pionk. Sandberg obviously took a big step forward a couple seasons ago. DeMello, and then they got Mario Ferraro. So that's their top five. Not the biggest defense with Pionk, Morrissey, DeMello, and Ferraro. And, of course, the guy they had, Logan Stanley, he was part of that deal with Luke Shen. They both went to Buffalo.
7: And he's huge.
8: But he hasn't signed yet anywhere, has he?
7: Like, I don't think so.
8: I don't even think he's on in PTO. I mean, that was a guy that some people thought might be able to get. You know, he scored a bunch of goals last year for the Jets, and then they moved him.
7: Here's Fleury on the right wing. Cuts to the middle as he gains center. Into the Oilers zone. Goes over to the left. Gave it to Roseanne. Couldn't get a pass through. Comes back to Fleury. Left wing to Lambert. Spins it to the left wing boards. Now pulls it off the boards to the middle. Is shot, and it was blocked. That goes to the left wing corner in the Edmonton zone. To the middle of the ice. Flipped up and out by Nickel. Right to Draisaitl. Just missed McDavid with it. Rolls down to Milich. He'll cover it. There'll be a face-off in the Jets' end. 6 minutes, 36 seconds gone here in the third period. 4-1, Oilers lead the Jets. We'll be right back from Rogers Place. It's Ford Dealers NHL Hockey on the Oilers Radio Network.
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7: Here at Rogers Place, 4-1 Oilers lead the Jets. 6:36 gone in the third. Cam Moon along with Bob Stauffer. The broadcast brought to you by Ford, official partner of the Edmonton Oilers. Ready, set, Ford. Face off in the Jets zone to the left of Milic. On the right wing side, Pod Coles into the line to Bouchard. Down the right wing to Drysdale, into the corner to McDavid. He gets pinned. Loose puck goes to Drysdale. He'll take it to the left. He'll get it out to Pod Coles, and he just ripped it wide. Bouchard on the right wing. To the corner to McDavid. Behind the Jets' net to the right wing for Drysdale. Cross ice pass to Shea. His shot and the save made by Milic. And he put the puck into the corner. Pod Coles. For Bouchard to Pod Coles in right corner to the right wing point. Drysdale off the right wing to McDavid. Now to Drysdale. Looks to the middle of the ice. Gets forced up to the top of the circle. It does come off his stick, and Parker Ford got it out.
8: David's upset. He thought he got clipped high. Might be leaking. TD Force going to look at him. I think he's okay.
7: Doc will shoot it in. 4-1 Oilers lead. 7:40 gone here. Puck comes in the third period. Puck comes out. Went off of Formanton. Over to the right wing. Up the right wing is Joseph to the point. Stillman shot. And that's a blocker saved by Milic. And it goes over the glass and out of play.
8: Bauer and Doc giving each other a shot. Those guys played together with Seattle. In fact, it was Bauer. Was it Bauer who injured Dylan Gunther? In the playoff, in the WHL,
7: I can't say for sure, but that was a
8: that was a
7: great series.
8: What a surprise that Bill LaForge Jr. would build a team as tough as Seattle at that time.
7: They had some tough
8: customers.
7: They
8: had some meat. In fact, we don't have teams 5 years later.
7: Oh,
8: we don't
7: have
8: teams like that in the WHL anymore. At one time, they had that McNally kid.
7: Yeah, that's right.
8: And he is of limited means, but. He liked to fight even more than Bauer did.
7: Face off to the right of Milic. Szymanski to the left wing point is Stillman. He'll wind up. Blast a shot. That hit bodies in front of the net and then played off the side of the net by Howard. As it was just lying there for a moment. And out through the middle. Jets can get to center. Thrun comes in. That's offside. This Wallen got taken out. By Szymanski at the blue line.
8: David Lewandowski, another German player the Oilers drafted. I saw Colin Priestner here yesterday from the Saskatoon Blades at practice. He owns the team and family owns the team, and Colin runs it. Lewandowski expected back in Saskatoon this year.
7: He was a big player for him last year. He'll be a big player for him this year.
8: They played well in the opening round playoff series.
7: They sure did.
8: Marginal upset. Yep. Just Edmonton was so banged
7: up.
8: But the Oil Kings played better in Saskatoon, and Saskatoon played better here.
7: They did. Speaking of the Oil Kings, they'll be at home tomorrow, 4 o'clock, against the Calgary Hitmen here at Rogers Place. I believe it's Tristan Jarry pennant.
8: It is.
7: Tonight. Yeah.
8: Last goaltender out of the WHL to win a Memorial Cup.
7: Right. The former Edmonton Oil King netminder. Gregor down the left wing. Angle shot. Tompkins with a left pad save. Griffith on the right wing. I get it out through center ice. Off a nickel. Goes deep into the jet zone.
8: Nickel's another guy that can skate.
7: Yeah.
8: You wonder if he can develop into a fourth line player at some point.
7: Richard's pass went off of Roseanne. Gustafson in his own end for the Jets. Out of Bjork, but only to the Edmonton blue line. Draisaitl through the middle of Podkolzin. A check just inside the Jets' end. Bjork's pass off of McDavid. It'll go to Shea. Left wing Podkolzin. Cross ice. McDavid comes into the Jet zone and peeled off his stick by Fleury. Left wing corner. McDavid to Podkolzin. Behind the goal to Draisaitl. Draisaitl comes over to the left, out in front of the net, and the shot by Podkolzin may have hit Millage. Now it's cleared all the way down and will be icing against Winnipeg with 10:23 to go here in the third. 4-1, the Oilers lead.
8: Arguably Stan Bowman's best move so far was the trade to get Vasily Podkolzin. The Oilers giving up a fourth. The Canucks were concerned at that point that they were going to lose him on waivers. And I'll never forget what Glenn Gullitson told you and me about three practices into a season that year. Edmonton just...
7: Yep, he liked him.
8: Oh, he didn't just like him. He's like, well, we stole a player here. He's on a three-year extension, year one at $2.95 million, and he's all day now a top six forward.
7: Shot from the point, glove save by Milic off of Stastny. Got 19 goals last year.
8: It's the work rate. Like,
7: yes,
8: that's...
7: it's the work rate. And not just in the game. I mean, every day. Yeah. He brings it every day. One of the first guys on the ice. Face off to the right of Milic. Bauer to the right wing corner around the glass. That gets gloved down. Stastny cross ice pass to Forrington in front of the net. That's off the stick just wide of the net as Szymanski was in front of the goal. It's on the end boards. They got it tied up. Forrington trying to jam this thing loose. Jaeger in there as well, and Jaeger will push it up the left wing, and he off the boards and down the ice. It'll be icing against the Jets. 9:49 to go here in the third period, 4-1.
8: I'd say that we're probably looking at Doc in between Formanton and Joseph to start the year as Edmonton's fourth line, and they're going to be able to skate.
7: Yep, a lot of speed.
8: With all due respect, I mean, we love Curtis Lazar and Adam Henrique. Yep. And Adam is a good face-off man, and the Oilers missed him in the playoffs. He got hurt early in game number one of that series, especially on the PK. But completely different dimension with this squad.
7: Gets into the Oiler end. Ford to the right wing corner. Behind the net. Now he with a chance off the stick of Tompkins to the left wing point. A shot by Jaeger didn't get through. The rebound put off the outside of the post. It's Ford with a chance at center, or in the middle of the ice. And then we get a little glove pass, so the whistle goes. With 9:23 to go here in the third, we're going to take a break. 4-1, Oilers lead the Winnipeg Jets. First game of the preseason. We'll be right back from Rogers Place. It's Ford Dealers NHL Hockey on the Oilers Radio Network.
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7: here at Rogers Place. 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Home and no payments, no interest for 1 year. 4-1 Oilers lead. 9:23 to go here in the third period. Ryan Shea, Connor McDavid, Leon Draisaitl, Alex Formanton have scored for Edmonton. Parker Ford has the goal for Winnipeg. As the puck flipped into the Edmonton zone, and on the left wing, a backhand by Wallin goes wide of the net. Wallin in the right corner, shoved up against the boards by Stillman. It'll get near the point. Chance for Michaels to clear. He will get it out for the Oilers. Phillips inside his line. To the middle to Wallin. To Julian. Left wing corner to Wallin. Taken to the boards hard by Josh Brown. They got it tied up. Gets kicked free. Behind the net to Bouchard. Goes just by him. Now Nickel to leave it to Bouchard. Stop behind the Oiler net. Bouchard waits with it. Oilers get their top line back out there. Bouchard to Draisaitl. Draisaitl on the left now to McDavid. And that will be a glove pass in the neutral zone with 8:22 to go into third. 4-1 Oilers lead.
8: Going to be very interested to see what Vancouver's got this year. Besides Manny Malhotra coaching the team. And
7: Oilers open the regular season with the Canucks Tuesday, September 29th.
8: They got a home and home with Vancouver to start the year.
7: That is true, yes.
8: Does Elias Pettersson last the season in Vancouver?
7: We'll see. Puck to the blue line. Shea, left side to McDavid, to the corner. McDavid, his pass was trying to find Podkolzin. Broken up by Lambert. And on the left wing, Rosén for Fleury. Being pressured by Draisaitl. Fleury just takes it to the boards. He's looking for some assistance here. It's into the skates of Draisaitl, and Fleury got it free. On the right wing to St. Ivan, he'll bounce the puck down the ice, and it's icing against the Jets. 7:35 to go here in the third. 4-1, Oilers leading. Yeah, home and home to start off the regular season with the Canucks.
8: Winnipeg's going to be interesting just to see how Kevin Cheveldayoff ends up ultimately deciding. Like, you know, you feel for them, right?
7: Yeah, it's a tough position to be
8: put in. Because they got Hellebuck and they got Scheifele basically extended at the same time. When we were in the last time we were in Penticton.
7: Yep.
8: A couple years ago, right? Right at the start of training camp.
7: Yep. Tim behind the Winnipeg net. And Bjork will set the puck back there to St. Ivany. And St. Ivany in behind his goal. Skating through. Zhilkin up the right wing. Now St. Ivany will get it out. And he will find Zhilkin into the Oiler end to the left wing corner. Now behind the goal to the right, top of the circle. Stomps along the boards, lost an edge, lost the puck. And the pass up the middle. And Formanton will spring towards the net. Got dumped down by Bauer. And it's going to be a tripping call. And the Oilers will get their first power play with 6:51 to go here in the third. And they're up 4-1.
8: Nice play by Doc there. Now, what do you do here? You're up 4-1. You got 3/5 of your first unit power play. You're going to send them out there. You got to work on your power play.
7: Yeah, you got to work on your. That's the thing. You got to work on your. You only got 4 preseason games.
8: Yeah. And so, I believe, based on what we saw this morning, it's going to be Podkolzin and Howard replacing Hyman and Nugent Hopkins.
7: Okay. Yeah. That's how it looks. Face off to the right of Milic. So Bauer to the box.
8: Oilers leading the NHL power play percentage last year. And over the last 7 years, the greatest 7-year run in NHL history. One team on the power play.
7: Try to make it 8 this year. Puck to the line. Bouchard on the right to McDavid. Now across to Howard. Left wing corner to Draisaitl. To Howard, top of the circle. To the blue line to Bouchard. Back to Isaac Howard. Down the left wing, a shot. Glove save made by Milic as Podkolzin was right in front of him. off to the right of Milich. Shots 24-19 in favor of Edmonton. Puck to the point. Bouchard gets to the middle of the ice. Left wing to Howard into the corner. McDavid out to Bouchard. Trying to one-touch the pass. Fanned on it, and it is cleared. Gregor chases after it, but Howard gets to it first. And Howard's back pass to Draisaitl. Now to Bouchard. Right wing, McDavid into the jet zone to Bouchard on the blue line. Brings it across the line to the left wing. Stops on the left point. To McDavid on the right. Right wing corner for Podkolzin behind the net. Left side, Draisaitl over to Bouchard. Over to Draisaitl. Cross ice, finds McDavid. McDavid to Bouchard. He'll wind up his shot. And he rips it wide. Comes off the end boards. Almost came right in front of the net. Howard has it left wing. Left wing corner to Podkolzin. 54 seconds to go on the Edmonton power play. To Howard, left wing corner. Behind the net to Podkolzin. Bumps it off the boards. Right wing for McDavid. To the point to Bouchard. To McDavid. Right wing to Howard. Howard in front of the net. Off the stick of Fleury. That goes out of play.
8: Howard puts it to the net right away. Just goes low stick side. Probably a rebound opportunity.
7: Yep, right in the slot.
8: Right.
7: Yep.
8: Good movement, though.
7: Yep, very good movement. And I like that Howard fired that puck off the left wing when he had put Colson in front of the net.
8: Right.
7: Yep. 36 seconds left to go on the man advantage. 4-1 Edmonton leads. 5:27 to go here in the third period. Great to have you on board wherever you are along the Oilers radio network this evening. And on Oilers Plus. Thanks for joining us tonight.
8: You know, we talked about the potential of the 13 forwards. There is another guy, Matthias Janmark, dealing with the shoulder injury, but he can kill penalties and he can skate. So where is he at? You know, that could be a question.
7: Shea on the right wing to Griffith. Now on the right to Michaels. To Griffith on the point. To Shea. Shea will shoot it. Didn't quite get through and now cleared out. Tompkins will send it to Ryan Shea. Shea out through the middle of the ice. On the left wing. Gave it to Joseph. Comes into the jet zone. Penalty over. Both teams 0-for-1 on the power play in this game. Julian had to go off his stick and out. Right wing is Brown. The Edmonton blue line. Looking for Joseph. Went off of him and in. Gustafson will take it behind his net. Left wing corner. Now up to Phillips. Pulls it off the left wing boards. Across to Gustafson. Gains the Edmonton line. Floats a pass. Goes off of Brown and into the right wing corner. Wallen to Julian. To the left wing point to Phillips. He'll hammer a shot. Saved by Tompkins. Rebound in front of the net. Poked in by Julian. They score. And the Oilers lead cut to 4-2. Tompkins had made the original save. Got it back to the middle. And Jacob Julian gets his stick on it and just pokes it past Tompkins. Oilers lead narrowed to 4-2.
8: Oh, Tompkins did all he could in that sequence, but unfortunately the Oilers got forced a bit defensively. Stillman and Brown, a couple veteran players, spent the majority of their time with Bakersfield last season.
7: Puck shot into the Oilers zone. 4-2 Edmonton leads. That goal was at 15:53 of this third period. As Bouchard has got three assists in this game. We'll flip the puck into the Jets end, right wing corner. Comes back to him on the point. His shot. Oh, that one. Hit Draisaitl in the high slot, and it comes out to center ice. Draisaitl gets up slowly and will skate towards the Edmonton bench. It's in behind the Oiler net. Bouchard right side to the line, but Thrun will keep it in. Draisaitl sits down on the Oiler bench, feeling the effects of that shot from Bouchard. Bouchard's got it in behind the Edmonton net. shot. 3:15 to go into third. 4-2 Edmonton leads. Julian from Wallen and Barlow. Cleared down the ice. Milic to the left wing corner. The left side to He. One-handed to center ice to Ford. Off the left wing and in. Puck to the near the blue line. Thrun can't keep it in as Joseph got it out for the Oilers. Gustafson in his end. His pass knocked down by Doc. And Doc will get control of the puck. Is it along the left wing boards. Behind the net to Jones. He got tied up. Continues to try to get it loose. He does to Howard, and his shot got blocked. Howard gets it back. Howard on the left wing to the blue line. Stastny, the shot, and the save by Milic through traffic. And on the left wing, Ford will off the left wing boards, clear. Turning in front of his net is Stastny, and now a wheel in behind it. And he'll stop in the right wing corner. Over to Emberson. 2:15 to go into third. 4-2 Edmonton leads. To Stastny, has it in behind the goal. Draisaitl back out on the ice. Good to see. The right wing, it goes to Pod Colson.
8: And this might be just sequencing for dealing with empty net situations, right?
7: Shea on the right wing to Pod Colson. Comes into the jet zone. Goes to the right wing corner. To the right wing point. To Bouchard. A shot. Stick saved by Milic. Shea on the left wing point to Pod Colson.
8: Kept that one down.
7: On the right side to the blue line to Bouchard. Right corner, Draisaitl in front of the net. It's picked out of the air by St. Ivan and now cleared out. Otherwise, it was going to McDavid. And it'll be an icing call against the Jets. Minute 29 to go here in the third. 4-2 Edmonton leads.
8: Pretty impressive debut for Formanton.
7: Yeah, the speed is quite evident.
8: And it's going to give the Oilers a boost. And again, I've got two guys out there that are in the league, and they're both saying the same thing. He's not going to be, he might start the year in your fourth line. He's going to be working his way up. Oilers looking to have greater depth and given more minutes. And if you play Connor and Leon on the same line together, then you have a better chance to balance out the other. Now, we might see Connor and Leon at home together, and on the road, they might be split up. We'll have to wait and see. Of course, you could always play Pod Colson, Leon, and Kapanen together. They were getting the playoffs last year.
7: Shot into the Oilers zone. Tompkins was unable to stop it behind the net. Shea to Doc. And Doc looking at the empty net. He'll shoot. Scores! As Doc just sailed that from inside his own end. And makes it 5-2 for the Oilers. Doc not missing.
8: Nice play by Shea. Did Bouchard get another assist there as well? Shea's out of 3-point night.
7: It was about a
8: 180-foot shot.
7: About a 180-foot shot right into the middle of the net. We're into the last minute here in the third. 5-2, Edmonton leading. Wallen into the Oiler end, the corner, as Stillman took him to the boards. And then a stick may have come up from Nickel. And Wallen got clipped there. So Oilers are about to be shorthanded.
8: They're going to pull Milic again here.
7: Okay. Milic coming out. Might as well work on some things. Mike, it was Owen Michael's stick that came up. Yeah, it's caught him. All right, so Michael's go to the box. There's 49 seconds left. Jets will get their second power play. So it'll be 6-on-4 with the empty net. And Doc takes the draw against Jaeger. Couple of WHL grads. Shea will get it around the boards. Roseanne to Jaeger to the point. Comes over on the left. Bjork cross-ice pass. Hit the stick of Doc. On the right side. Off the stick of Jaeger. It clears the zone. fourth run through the middle.
8: Bouchard did get a fourth assist.
7: Okay, four assists for Evan Bouchard. We're down to 27 seconds left. Shea will rim it, and it'll go all the way down the ice. Now through center is Lambert off the left wing boards. To Chiprikov to the left wing corner in the Oilers zone. 8 seconds left to the point, and that goes just by Thrun and out, and the game will come to its conclusion. And the Edmonton Oilers start off the preseason with a 5-2 win over the Winnipeg Jets.

0: Bouchard's second star tonight. And Formanton had three partial breakaways. I mean, he drew a penalty, scored a goal, he got robbed on another breakaway. He was quite noticeable.
1: Incredibly fast, yes. We didn't see, there was not even one and a half penalty kills, but you could see even on the one full penalty kill, how good he would be.
0: He and Joseph, the speed they give.
1: We're going to head downstairs. Aiden Ganim standing by with Josh Szymanski.
2: Yeah, thanks a lot, guys. Josh, a resounding 5-2 win for your team over the Winnipeg Jets. Just take me through this game from your eyes.
3: Yeah, I think started with all our big guys battling hard and then setting the example for all the other lines to come. And happy with the 5-2 win, how the team played.
2: You and Ike Howard have been able to create a lot of chemistry over last season, playing some time with the Bakersfield Condors. On a line again with him tonight, I'm wondering how much chemistry have you been able to create with him, and how comfortable are you playing on a line with him?
3: Yeah, obviously I feel very comfortable being on a line with him. I know what he does, I know what he's good at, and I'm just trying to create space out there for him, and I love playing with him.
2: Thanks a lot, Josh.
3: Thanks,
2: guys.
1: All right, thanks very much. There's Aiden Ganim downstairs with Josh Szymanski. 5-2, the final. Oilers over the Winnipeg Jets.
0: Yeah, I mean, probably the expected result when you take a look at the lineups. We know that the Jets are going to dress a lot better lineup Tuesday at home, but we also think the Oilers will probably have Nugent Hopkins, Hyman, and Howard, which is really maybe starting the year as their second line. We might see the third line. You know, Dickinson took part in full practice today, so Dickinson potentially in between Frederick and Kapanen. Going to be excited to see that. Loved what we saw out of Formanton tonight, and Joseph, for that matter, with Doc. I thought Doc acquitted himself quite well as a center in this game. And McDavid and Leon are McDavid and Leon, but Colson's going to work on defense. Shea and Bouchard looked pretty good together.
4: Yeah, they did.
0: They looked quite controlling during the course of the game. So, Jari didn't have a lot of work.
1: He was fine. He just wasn't overly busy.
0: So, we'll see what takes place on Tuesday, Cam.
1: Exactly. All right. Well, here tonight, Ryan Shea, Connor McDavid, Leon Draisaitl, Alex Formanton, and Colton Dock score for Edmonton. Evan Bouchard had four assists in this game. Shea had a couple of helpers to give him a three-point night. Draisaitl had one and one for two. Same with Connor McDavid. Tristan Jarry went 40 minutes in the first 40 minutes in this game. Matt Tompkins, the Edmonton area product, he went the last 20. And the Oilers start off the preseason with a 5-2 win. Parker Ford and Jacob Julian get the goals for Winnipeg. 5-2 the final. Oilers over the Jets. Our Rogers postgame show is coming up next.
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1: Pass for Draisaitl over his stick goes right to Formanton. The backhand! Wow, did that go in or did Milicic? It did! Formanton scores! The red light hadn't gone on. And it's 4-1 Oilers.
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1: Welcome back, everybody. Let's go to the Pizza 73 out-of-town scoreboard, brought to you by Pizza 73, the official pizza of the Edmonton Oilers. The Edmonton Oil Kings have opened up their regular season tonight down in Red Deer. They're in the
2: third period. It's 2-1 for the Oil Kings.
1: And tomorrow night, the Oil Kings take on at 4 o'clock. Puck drops against the Calgary Hitmen. On to our NHL scores. These are finals. The Dallas Stars, a 2-1 victory over the St. Louis Blues. Montreal and Toronto played a pair of split squad games. Canadians won one game 4-1, and they beat the Leafs 4-3 in overtime in the other game. Meanwhile, what else have we got going on here? Hey, what's this? Chicago and Minnesota tied at 2. They're going to OT. Vegas and L.A. 2-1 after 2 for the Vegas Golden Knights, and Seattle is up 2-0 on the Vancouver Canucks in the second period. Here at Rogers Place, a four-assist performance from Evan Bouchard, a goal and two assists tonight from Ryan Shea. Ryan Shea was very impressive in this game. McDavid and Draisaitl each with a goal and assist. And the Oilers win 5-2 over the Jets. This is the Rogers postgame show on the Oilers Radio Network.
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1: All right, welcome back, everybody. Bob Stauffer along. Cam Moon had the call tonight. Rob Brown will join us on Tuesday. He's out of the country right now. Brendan Escott, of course, part of the Oilers Radio Network, along with Aiden Ganim. And Cam, just a quick final thought on what we saw tonight.
2: Well, there was, the top guys were the top guys, and that was to be expected. Connor McDavid, Leon Draisaitl, Evan Bouchard, Vasily Podkolzin. But when you look at Ryan Shea, new player, really solid, really poised on the back end. That's great to see. Colton Dock put in a position where he's playing center at the pro level, which he hasn't done very much, but he acquitted himself, as you said earlier, quite well. And Alex Formanton, that speed was just so obvious and so dangerous against this Jets team. I really like the possibilities of what he can do, whether that's on the PK, yeah, whether that's on 5-on-5. He adds an element of speed that it's hard to find, and it's great when you have it.
1: All right. We'll have a game coming up on Tuesday in the Peg. 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
6: Over the last decade, the world of work has changed dramatically. It's a change that can cause a disconnect between a company and its employees. 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
1: Pick up three stars brought to you by Molson, the official beer of the Edmonton Oilers. Molson. Everyone in. Must be of legal drinking age. Third star tonight, Alex Formanton. Impressive Oilers debut, albeit in a preseason game. Second star tonight, four assists, Evan Bouchard. First star tonight, another impressive Oilers debut, and that is Ryan Shea. The Oilers return action Tuesday night preseason tilt. It's a 6 o'clock Mountain Standard Time start against the Winnipeg Jets. For my play-by-play partners this year, Cam Moon, who called tonight's game along with Jack Michaels, Rob Brown, Brendan Escott, Aiden Gannon. Studio producers this year, Kellen Kennedy and Eamon Hashem. Kellen at the helm tonight. And our longtime ace engineer, Troy Bowler. Bob Stauffer saying so long, everybody, from Rogers Place. Oilers start preseason. It's only 4 games with a 5-2 victory over the Jets.
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0: 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Exclusively on the Oilers Radio Network. The game is over when the horn sounds. The analysis ends when you say it does. This is Oilers Overtime. Oilers Hockey is brought to you by the Butcher Shop at Friesen Brothers. And now, the Heartland Ford Oilers Overtime. Here's Brendan Escott and Rob Brown on the official voice of your Edmonton Oilers, 880 Chad.
10: 5-2, the Edmonton Oilers take the first preseason game of the year over the Winnipeg Jets. Welcome back to Studio 99. It is Brendan Escott here with you. We are soon to be joined by the young gun himself, Aiden Gannon, going to make an appearance tonight on this postgame show as we do not have the services of Rob Brown quite yet. Working his way back into the season. Likely to have him on Tuesday night as we understand it. But for now, it's you and it's me, and we're talking Oilers hockey, and I'm glad to be doing just that because it's been 142 long days since we saw this team eliminated from the playoffs, and obviously the stage was set tonight for them to see some early success with a veteran lineup against what Winnipeg brought, which was more of a youthful experimental lineup, and Edmonton made no mistake about it. Parker Ford, though, did get the scoring going about, where were we in the first period? A couple minutes into the first period, he opened it with a wrist shot, kind of just finishing off a passing play as they rushed up the ice. And then Ryan Shea responded. And Ryan Shea responded early. And then it turned out by the end of the game, Ryan Shea was responding often in that top pair alongside Evan Bouchard. But Shea gets his first as an Oiler, dancing down off of the left point. A little sashay move into the middle and a hard wrist shot to beat the goaltender. That tied the game at one in the first period before McDavid was able to fire one off of a body. It was a centering pass attempt that hit Henry Thrun of the Winnipeg Jets. Bounced past the goaltender and in for a 2-1 lead at the end of 20 minutes. A couple more goals for the Oilers in the second. Leon Draisaitl picking up his first of the preseason. That was Evan Bouchard's second assist of the game. And then Alex Formanton. A nice play to come off of the wall. Pick up an area pass that was directed enough in the area that he could skate onto it. And man, when this kid gets on his horse, he can absolutely fly. That was his calling card as his previous iteration as an NHLer. He was in the top percentile of speed and speed bursts and that kind of thing. And then we saw it. wholly on display tonight for Formanton, who scored on a backhander with a break to make it 4-1. Bouchard picking up his third assist of the game on that. Jacob Julian would answer and cut the lead in half in the third period for the Winnipeg Jets, but Colton Dock sealed it with a long empty netter, and Bouchard would pick up yet another assist on that one. So that is a bit of the summary of the game tonight. 28-21, the final shots on goal favoring the Oilers. They won 55% of the faceoffs tonight. They out-hit them 28-11. Winnipeg did block more shots, but Edmonton was really all over every other statistical category, as you would genuinely expect based on what we saw on paper. So that was how we saw it all unfold. And we are going to hear from a couple members of the Edmonton Oilers, of course. But I do want to hear from you as well. We've got some time on the show tonight to hear from you. 780-451-8800. Were you watching along on Oilers Plus? Were you listening along tonight with Cam and Bob? Do you have questions about this team entering this season? Or just thoughts on this game tonight? Let us know. 780-451-8800. We've got some time to chat with you. Couple of early texts here that were saying, like, four assists for Bouchard. Somebody get that man a raise. I've got here at 780-451-8800. That is a bargain contract based on the production that we saw last year for Evan Bouchard. I don't disagree with that. $10.5 million a season for that kind of offense. Man, yeah, that's a bit of a steal. Don't disagree with that text. Another one here saying McDavid scores, Draisaitl scores, Bouchard dishes out four assists. This is just another day at the office for the Edmonton Oilers. A good start anyway. Yeah, seeing all of their big cats on the board, a big deal for them to break the seal on this season. And we're likely to see them take a couple of the games off here. You got to figure that with them going out on the road for the next two games, that we're probably going to see that top line reemerge again against Calgary a week from tonight when they return home. So this first showing, which everyone was keeping an intentful, watchful eye on, was a pretty good one in the end. Looking at the Molson Cup 3 stars for this game tonight. Pretty simple one as we take a peek here. Alex Formanton with the goal and another couple of beautiful rushes that didn't result in goals, but Formanton was all over it tonight. He gets the 3rd star of the game. Evan Bouchard with 4 helpers will take 2nd star honors, and Ryan Shea, a goal and 2 assists in his Oilers debut, is your 1st star of the game tonight. Happy for the guy making his debut, coming over from Pittsburgh as support defenseman, a penalty killer, not somebody who we thought would be walking off of the left flank and ripping a shot home in his first game, but here we are. So there's your 3 stars. 4th star is brought to you by Jandell Homes. Custom build your dream home with Jandell Homes today. We will go ahead and give it to Leon Draisaitl, who finished tonight with a goal and an assist and a +4 rating. As well. He was also 80% in the faceoff circle, Leon was. So, yeah, he's looking like he's in midseason form. But again, the competition tonight was Braden Jaeger and Viggo Bjork in the faceoff circle. So, take it with a grain of salt, perhaps. This is Oilers Overtime on 880 Ched. Working on getting some audio down in the dressing room. We are going to be joined by Aiden Ganim for a couple minutes here before we're done as well. So, we'll see if we can't track down both the young gun himself and the audio that he's been collecting before we're through. Let's get some text messages flowing as well. As I say, number again is 780-451-8800. We'll take you through another few minutes tonight of Oilers Overtime right here on 880 Ched.
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0: 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This is the Heartland Ford Oilers Overtime. Here's Brendan Escott on the official voice of your Edmonton Oilers, 880 Chad.
10: The Oilers taking care of Winnipeg in the first game of the preseason for the Oilers. Anyway, there was some other NHL action tonight. We'll get to the out-of-town scoreboard a little later on in the show. You got Brendan Escott here. We are joined now in Studio 99 by our ice-level reporter here on these broadcasts, the young gun himself from Oilers Now. It's Aiden Ganim. Aiden, obviously there was a lot of questions going into this game just in terms of what this team would look like. Overall, first impressions, what did you think of the team tonight?
19: Well, it was hard to get a gauge on it just because of the roster that the Winnipeg Jets put out. It was obviously a lot less veteran-heavy as compared to the one that the Oilers used. But, man, Ryan Shea, he looks like a really solid defenseman for this Oilers squad. Playing on that left pair with Evan Bouchard, and early into the game, he just walks right through two guys, finds his way to the back of the net. Nice top left corner shot, and just absolutely fantastic. Alex Formanton, that guy can absolutely fly. He had himself a pretty pretty phenomenal game as well. And a lot, my eyes were pretty focused in on Josh Szymanski and Isaac Howard this year, just during this game, because you know they came in on the same line and they spent a bunch of time together in Bakersfield last season. So it was important for me to see how those two developed together from a chemistry standpoint.
10: Yeah, absolutely. I mean, there's a lot up in the air right now as we try and see who's going to be playing with who. We've got sneak previews right now, and we've got a pretty good idea of what things could look like, but nothing's set in stone. It's all set in napkin, if you are to believe what Mike Babcock has to say, right? But a pretty cool first impression for Ryan Shea, a texter here to the text line saying that Shea scoring is a nice bonus, but I'm more interested in how he looks defensively. Could be an interesting addition, which I totally agree with, right? Because I think with Shea, Aiden, you're seeing a guy who has the capability of playing with someone like Bouchard, but has the trustworthiness and the foundation in his game to play a little lower down the lineup if you need him to resort down to, say, the third pair lefty as well.
19: Yeah, of course, and don't get it twisted. I mean, the goal is nice. It's a big add for him, but the two-way game that this guy can show, he kind of came out of nowhere last season with the Pittsburgh Penguins, put up really good numbers. I think he finished the year with 35 points, and for a defenseman, that's kind of exactly what you want, and it wasn't just because of his offensive capabilities. His defensive play is great as well. He was on the penalty kill last year with the Penguins. I think he was second on the team for penalty kill minutes. And, he honestly looked really solid in his own zone tonight as well. Not a lot of mistakes. Able to get the puck out quickly and move it up ahead to the forwards or even carry it up a little himself. So I think he's an exciting guy to keep an eye on.
10: They had Colton Dock at center tonight. He had quite a bit of ice time as well. Like, he was all over the place. What did you make of him, his physicality, his presence out there, especially through the middle?
19: Well, I remember that shot that he took down the middle in the third period, and it just reamed off of the boards. But apart from that off-target shot, I thought it was a pretty great game for Colton. I mean, that bottom line, they look quick, man. That's kind of the thing that I gathered from it all in general, is that they are a very, very fast unit. Now, we don't know if that's going to be the exact fourth line come the start of the season. It probably won't be. But he looked really, really good. Wasn't afraid to get into the corners. Another guy who I feel like isn't talked about enough in that situation is Josh Szymanski. I mean, he can get into those corners and really be physical and play some gritty style hockey, but honestly, a great game from Colton Dock too.
10: Yeah, certainly. Just going down the list here, I mean, you talked about Alex Formanton, and he ended up playing 16:47 tonight. Most of the shifts balanced out about 23, 24 shifts for the guys that were playing major minutes tonight. But talk about a first impression, you know, like you can go out there, you could be nervous, you could be gripping the stick too tight, quite a narrative around this player. And here he comes out and instead has like three clear-cut breakaways, putting his calling card on full display.
19: Yeah, and you touched on it a little bit. He came into this game with a ton of adversity. There's a lot of stuff going on outside, but in the post-game scrum, we were talking to him, and he's been doing a really good job of keeping the outside stuff to the outside and just focusing on hockey. It's not like he's been completely out of the game. Last year, he didn't play at a professional level, but since his exit from the NHL in 2022, he's been playing professional hockey over in Switzerland, and it might feel like that's a much weaker league, and in some ways it is, but it's professional hockey, it's the highest level, and he's been able to carry that out. Coming into this game, man, if I was in his shoes, if I was in that situation, I don't know how I'd respond to it. He did a great job of putting all of that behind him and moving forward, and he played a great game for the Oilers.
10: We're going to hear from Alex Formanton in just a couple of minutes, but not before we take you right now to the mic where Mike Babcock is addressing the media.
20: There's lots of things that were positive today.
21: So the expectations that you have, would these be maybe different than what any other coaches might have had over the years? Is any of this different stuff? And how long does it take for them to figure you out?
20: Yeah, it's going to take some time. I don't know. You know, I'm not another coach. I'm just me. I just know what I kind of know. We did a ton of work on trying to garnish what works best in the league, whether it be through analytics or video or whatever, and then we're trying to introduce that. So there's lots of changes for the players. Camp, if you're a player, has almost been too detailed. We got to get up and down the sheet a bit more. We'll do that on Monday here and get going, but we also have to build a program so everyone knows what we're doing.
22: Mike, can you
20: Yeah, pretty good, eh? Yeah, he can skate a little bit. No, that's, I mean, what a difference maker he's going to be for us. So I mean, elite penalty killer, puts pressure on the other team. I thought him, Joe, and Docker were unreal. I was hoping for Docker big time today. We need him to be a player. And for him to play the way he did in his first exhibition game this year, playing in the middle, you know, I didn't know if I'd put him in a bad spot doing that to him, to be honest with you. But I was so happy with that line. That was my favorite line tonight by far.
4: Ryan Shea looks like he can play some minutes. When you're playing a guy with Bouchard, does he also have to be able to play well with Draisaitl and Dave in that line?
20: Yeah, but he also has to play real well defensively as well. But Ekholm, we put them together to make sure he arrived here and he was comfortable. Ekholm will go back there here. He's trying to help out Shaq. And then, but she, as you can see, Bush is going to need more than one partner. There's just too many minutes there. And so both those guys can play with him. But I mean, Murph's a real good player on the back for us too. And we need some help with him, and then Wallman as well. So we got a number of pieces there, and then we got to figure out what's after that as well.
5: Mike, what is your assessment of Ike Howard tonight?
20: Yeah, I think Howie's had a real good camp. I didn't like him as much tonight, but what I would say with him is let's not judge him. Let's just, I could just tell when he was walking around, he wasn't very happy. So he knows. So he'll be better, but his work ethic, his determination, his check it back has been way better. You know, that line of all our lines struggled the most tonight.
5: You mentioned Doc. What's the hardest part for a player who's played a lot of wing to suddenly be playing center? Is it vision coming up and down the ice, or what?
20: Well, just in the National League too, right? You know, it's not playing center in the American League. It's real. Now he's going to face lots of different competition coming ahead. But you know what I liked is he's really worked hard on his faceoff circle. I thought tonight way better than practice. Stopped thinking and just got playing. He's an important piece for us. If we could have that looked after, we'd be have way more depth than if we don't. That's for sure.
5: Thank you.
20: Thanks, guys.
22: Mike Babcock at the mic. Interesting stuff there, especially on Ike Howard. And that, to me, I didn't really notice him with that tough of a game tonight. I wasn't obviously looking directly at Ike Howard for much of the game, but there's times where I think that the play away from the puck does leave you wanting a little bit more. I wonder if that's what he was highlighting right there, Mike Babcock, I'm saying. But a whole opportunity throughout the rest of this camp as well for Howard to take whatever it is, get coached up tonight, Aiden, and then implement it and move on and try and be stronger for it.
19: Yeah, you called me the young gun, Brendan. Ike Howard's even younger than me. That kid was born in 2004. So, you know, with him, it's just about the little things. You know what he can do offensively, and you know that he can be good offensively. This is a dude that won the Hobie Baker Award, but the thing about Howard in the game today is that, you know, you notice players like Doc, and you notice Formanton, and you notice Shea, and you notice certain guys that would, you know, move the puck up really nice or get a good clear or something like that. Howard didn't do a ton of that. It's not that he made much mistakes in this game. It was just that, you know, he kind of played into a supporting role a little bit. Mm-hmm. And if he can find a way to break through and do that, obviously he's playing third line minutes tonight. So, you know, the opportunities are going to be limited in that situation. Also playing with Szymanski. It's going to be interesting to see if the Oilers move him up a little bit in the lineup with preseason games going forward, because if you want him to create opportunities and create chances and scoring things of that nature, you know, he's one of the guys you want in your top six. So I wouldn't really be too concerned about the play of Howard tonight. We saw what he did in the AHL last year with the Condors. Guys who put up numbers like that are generally pretty solid moving forward. So he's off night, but I'm sure he's going to be able to shake it off.
22: Yeah, definitely. And again, being a rookie in this modern incarnation of the preseason affords you the opportunity to get into some more games, simply put. So don't be surprised if Howard is out there there again when they hit the road to Winnipeg on Tuesday, maybe back with Nugent Hopkins and Hyman. We'll see on that front. Hey, we set the line tonight for our friends at the River Cree Resort and Casino. Excitement, bet on it. Asked you over or under 5.5 total points for the Oilers' top line of McDavid, Draisaitl, and Podkolzin. The under hit tonight. They combined for 4. That was 2 for each McDavid and Draisaitl. The under hits, as I say, so Shayana is the winner of a $50 River Cree Resort and Casino gift card. Thanks so much for listening today, Shayana. We appreciate that very much. We will get back down to the mic when we return to Oilers Overtime right here on 880 Chad.
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28: And out to center ice, Chiprakoff. 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And Tristan Jari shuts the door.
22: One of his 15 saves. 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Matt Tompkins took over for the third period, only saw 5 shots. One of them went in. But a 5-2 final at Rogers Place in the inaugural preseason game. 3 more to go, and then we do it all for real on the 29th of September. It's becoming very real in a hurry, and certainly hearing Mike Babcock's first post game avail. Makes it feel all the more real. Let's hear from a couple of the players now. You've got Brendan Escott here. You've got Aiden Ganim as well. You're going to hear from Alex Formanton next, who was one of the goal scorers tonight. As I said before, I thought he put on a really good show, especially with that speed on display. Here's what Formanton had to say.
1: So when you don't play in the NHL for a really long time, you should be able to keep your speed, shouldn't be lost. What are the things that you got to get back here?
3: I think, pace is a big one, even with speed, but, the small touches and the small details of D-zone and penalty kill and stuff like that.
8: Alex, there was, since you signed, there's been online reaction to it. There was a protest tonight with some people in person. I mean, we're not going to ask about this all season, but I think it's relevant tonight in terms of what you've seen over the last couple of weeks and the reaction with people gathering tonight.
3: Yeah, to be honest, I've been laser focused on trying to, make this team and get better every day. And, whatever role that I have on this team, trying to perfect that. So I've had laser focus on getting better each day.
9: Were the nerves any different than previous, or how would you kind of categorize your game?
3: Yeah, always nervous on game day for sure. Excited to get back out there and, use our speed and use our strength. So it was exciting.
9: So fair to say then it's just been about kind of cutting out the outside noise. You haven't paid attention to any of it at this point?
3: Yeah, like I said before, my main focus is getting better here. And, I want to do everything possible to make the most out of this opportunity.
9: What did you make of the reaction that you got from the fans tonight? It seemed inside the building to be, pretty positive and welcoming.
3: Yeah, for sure. It was very welcoming and, just trying to do everything I can to show that support back.
11: What's it like sitting between Draisaitl and Edmonton Oilers? Obviously, they've been in the league for a while and you're coming in.
3: Yeah.
11: You must think something out here. They wouldn't put you between Draisaitl and...
3: Yeah, obviously it's nice to have, surrounded by veterans that know the game very well and can bounce, questions of small details and stuff like that, things that I'm looking to try and get better at.
9: You talked briefly during the captain's game. You talk about just kind of getting here, getting to know the players and staff, just what that feels like, learn a new organization and being so welcomed by them.
3: Yeah, like I said before, it's, been very welcoming and, learning new teammates and, their habits of where they are on the ice and stuff like that. So, like I said before, just trying to learn everything day by day on and off the ice.
22: Alex Formanton there in the post-game aftermath of a 5-2 victory, 28-21. The Oilers' shots on goal. Formanton responsible for four of those shots and a couple of breakaway looks. One in which, he was hauled down so clearly, I thought it was going to be a penalty shot. I really, Aiden, thought it should have been. They called it a tripping call. Not a sparkling night for the referees in their debut on the season either. There was a couple of missed opportunities, but we won't harp on that too much. Just only to say that Formanton could have drawn even more offensive excitement, I suppose, had that call gone the way that it maybe could have.
19: Yeah, he did everything you could ask him to do in this one. He needed to set the tone and he needed to have a big night, and he showed up and he delivered immediately. I think the biggest question mark for him right now was he hasn't been in the NHL in 4 years. It's been a while. Nevertheless, that he didn't play hockey last year at all, but it had been 4 years since he had been on an NHL roster. And he comes back and he looks fast. He looks like he's ready to compete at this level. He can keep up with the speed. He can, battle in his own zone. He can move the puck out. He just did everything that you need Alex Formanton to do. And that's going to be really, really exciting to see how the Oilers can utilize him now, because you've seen the scoring touch a little bit. That being said, the Winnipeg Jets, the roster they put out, it's not the same as a regular NHL team's roster. But, you learned a lot about Alex Formanton in this game, and he's going to be a quality depth piece on this Oilers lineup.
22: Yeah, certainly agreed with that. He was one of the penalty-killing duos that they did throw out there. When we got a chance to take a peek at it, he was out there with McDavid, first grouping over the boards. So you're obviously expecting a reasonable amount of him if you're putting him in that kind of position, too. I would think that, you want to take your cues with a grain of salt early in the preseason as to where guys fit on the team, especially when there's a few guys competing for the same spot. But certainly I thought he outshone, say, a Matthew Joseph tonight, who's competing for a similar spot on the roster. Yeah, just overall, I mean, we don't want to spend too much time on Alex Formanton here, but I thought he had a real high-quality game, and I'm curious to see, I guess, what this looks like with more opportunities to prove himself as a penalty killer and somebody that can maybe change the game with his foot speed. It's exciting stuff.
19: Yeah, for sure. And you got to think about the competition in this Oilers bottom six. You know, Janmark, he's still recovering from injury. When he comes back, that's going to change some things up. Matt Savoy expected to play in the top six this season. If you know, he had a pretty phenomenal end of the season last year. That's kind of where you expect him to be. But yeah, with Formanton, I mean, and Joseph and you know, Janmark, when he comes back, there's going to be a ton of competition. And that's exciting because you know that these players are going to be fighting for jobs every day, and yeah, that's kind of what you want in your bottom six forward core. You want them competing and playing at their highest level every single day.
22: Even with respect to that fourth line center role, I mean, is that Szymanski? Is that a Colton Dock? That's got to be why we saw Colton Dock at center tonight. That's a trial run to see if he can get that job done over the course of a regular season. He's not played the position as a pro. I believe Bob said he played one American League game as a center and like three for the Chicago Blackhawks. So it has been few and far between since he's graduated to pro hockey, but he did grow up playing center. And so the instincts you figure should play there if you can coach him up a little bit. But yeah, Colton Dock to me had a great game tonight. What did you think about the netminder? What did you think about Tristan Jarry's first 40 minutes of the season? I mean, he's looking good in the new pads. We know that. Got a bit of a mental refresh with the white setup there. But overall, what did you think of Jarry in his first, I guess, 16 shots against?
19: Yeah, well, when those pads from last season originally came out, I was like, this is the coolest thing ever. I'm a big fan of gear. I'm a nerd for it. You know, whether it's player sticks, player's equipment, goalie stuff. But yeah, the lighter equipment, you know, kind of resetting. He got burned in the first period, but I don't think you can pin that goal on him. It was a pretty clear missed assignment on that right side where they were able to, you know, put one through. But I think that he made the saves that he needed to, and he came up big for an Oilers team that, you know, there wasn't a ton of pressure on Tristan Jarry tonight. That's another factor as well, right? You know, the veteran core that the Oilers had, it was a lot tamer for them, but the opportunities that was handed, I think that he played incredibly well, and I think that, you know, he's kind of embracing that, you know, shake off whatever last year was. It was disastrous for him. I've spoken about it on the show before. You know, had a bad start last year, came in injured, put up really good numbers in Pittsburgh, comes to the Oilers, plays a few good games, and then gets injured again. And then when he came back, you know, he didn't look right. And Tristan Jarry is a very, very strong goaltender. I think we've still got a lot more to see from him.
22: Yeah, there's every indication saying that he had a healthy summer, which is a huge deal, and we'll see what that parlays into as far as a start to the regular season. Got a texter that's reached us, Aiden, from Nova Scotia, I believe this area code is. It's either Nova Scotia or Prince Edward Island, the 782, and we appreciate you dialing in from the Atlantic part of our country. Can't wait to see what Devin Levi has to offer for the Oilers this season, and I think we'll probably get a look at Devin Levi in the starter's net. Speculating a little bit here, but you got to figure he'll get a shot against Winnipeg on Tuesday night on the road to ply his trade. He looks great. Talk about a gear nerd setup that's exciting. The homage he's paying to Grant Fuhr with his mask, Devin Levi, he looks pretty darn sharp.
19: Yeah, and he was talking during the, I believe it was the second intermission, they played a little package. Oilers TV did, just talking to Levi, and he had the opportunity to meet Grant Fuhr during the All-Star break, I believe a year ago, maybe a year and a half ago, the AHL All-Star break, yeah. But he, you know, he got to meet Grant Fuhr, he got to see, you know, the Oilers legend goaltender that, you know, was a big part of the Stanley Cup run back in the day, so obviously, you know, that's uplifting. But yeah, he's a highly touted prospect. I mean, a couple years ago he got a few chances in Buffalo, that Sabres team a couple years ago stunk. Like, let's be real here. It was a bad season for the Buffalo Sabres. So, you know, a rookie goaltender coming in and trying to find his way, it can be tough. Went down to Rochester, played all of 25-26 down there, and looked really, really solid. He had a few off nights, but everybody in professional hockey has an off night or two. It's bound to happen. But this is one of the best Oilers prospects that the team has had in a very long time. I think the last guy was probably Devan Dubnyk in that area, but I'm just excited to see how they utilize him in the preseason, because there's a real opportunity here, Brennan, that we head into the year with three goaltenders.
22: Yeah, well, we'll see on the injury front for Frederik Andersen. Yeah. That sounds like longer term than not, based on what Bob was talking. Maybe third week in November. I don't want to put a timeline on something and tell tales out of school, but as you say, yeah, Devan Levi with a good opportunity here. Craig texting us out of the 780 saying it'll be interesting to see just how this team looks 10 or 15 games into the season. I like to see players that surprise everyone, either with their production or maybe something we weren't expecting, like Pod Colson when he first dropped the mitts. That's a good point, Craig, and we'll see with some of these players, like a Colton Dock, I think, has a chance to pleasantly surprise this year. Ike Howard, depending on the offensive output, could potentially surprise this year. We'll see what's in store. And while we do, we'll take our final timeout, a quick two-minute break here on Oilers Overtime. We'll come back, we'll hear from Ryan Shea, and we'll send you off into your Saturday evening.
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4: Swing it back to Bouchard on the right wing to Drysdale. Over to Shea, makes a move, gets to the middle, goes to the net, scores! Ryan Shea with a nifty move off the left side, and he's tied the game at one.
5: Ryan Shea, your first star of the game tonight in a 5-2 Oilers victory over Winnipeg. Shea, one of the debutants for the Oilers, making his team debut and shining as he did. Actually, our young gun Aiden Gannon was downstairs in the room while Ryan Shea was talking to the assembled media.
6: So, I mean, maybe just first impressions of the pairing, the coach, the way that it all felt for you.
7: Yeah, I thought everything felt pretty good. I think me and Bush were, obviously we didn't spend too much time in the D zone, but I thought our breakouts were great. I thought our gaps were good. And obviously when you're in the O zone with Bush and some of those guys, you pretty much just try to get open and they'll find you.
8: Were you surprised about the amount of room you had in the slot in that first goal?
7: Yeah, I think so. I think they're all worried about the other guys on the ice, so I was a little surprised. That's why I was about to make a pass, but no one came to me, so I think it was the right decision to shoot.
6: So if you're going to play with Bouchard, you got to play a certain amount of minutes, for sure, but you're also going to play with the McDavid line, with the top line, because it's like a five-man unit.
7: Yeah.
6: So maybe I would ask you sort of the opportunity of, you know, one thing, you play in the top pair, but you're playing with the best player in the world, best players in the world. What's that like so far?
7: I mean, it's pretty crazy. They do stuff that the way they find each other, even like Pods does a great job getting open for them in the slot. He had a couple chances at the end, but the game's easy when you're on the ice with them. They open the ice so much for everyone else, and I think that's what they do. They do great, and they find opportunities for each other, and the quicker I can give them the puck, the
6: You're 29. You've played, I think, 150 NHL games, and this opportunity staring you in the face.
7: Yeah.
6: What's that like?
7: I mean, I think I'm proud of myself. I mean, obviously, I've been through it a little bit, just being older, and obviously, my path was a little longer than most. But I don't take it any day here for granted, and the guys here have been good guys, and coaches have been great to me the whole time. So my confidence, there's no reason my confidence should be down right now. And after that game, I think I got used to playing with Bush and also those guys a little bit more.
9: How much would you play with Crosby in
7: Pittsburgh? A decent amount. I think I started the first like half the season with Letang, so he's always out there with sitting those guys. But yeah, it's kind of the same thing. You want to find them as much as possible. Obviously, you kind of get used to it, and when you have the opportunity to shoot, you got to take advantage of it. So it's just about being comfortable with those guys. If they have an opportunity, you got to expect them to do the best with it. And if I have an opportunity, then they know I'm either going to find them or shoot. So,
5: Ryan Shea downstairs at the mic. We'll have much more at the mic as we continue on through the season, but that is what we had for you tonight. So we heard from Mike Babcock, we heard from Alex Formanton, we heard from Ryan Shea, both Formanton and Shea with excellent Oilers debuts in the 5-2 victory against Winnipeg. And now we set sights on the next game, Aiden, for the final couple of minutes of the show tonight. We look at the opportunity for Edmonton to ply its trade against a tougher lineup. I think that's going to be a big deal for them to get in there against some more NHL-ready competition and see what's going on. They'll also be playing Stuart Skinner in all likelihood, which, you know, I mean, for some of these guys could be a nice wrinkle, I suppose, to add to that game. For Skinner, he's just looking to get his legs underneath him, his hockey skates underneath himself and take the reins of a team that it looks like he's going to be the starting goaltender for.
10: Yeah, I'm doubtful that a lot of the veterans that we saw in the Oilers lineup tonight will be playing against the Winnipeg Jets when they head over there, but it'll be interesting to keep an eye on. Stuart Skinner's actually already played the Oilers. He was, I think he was the goaltender that got scored on for Leon's 1,000th point.
5: That's right, yeah.
10: Yeah, so I mean, when it comes to pressure against playing on your own teammates, last season's meetup probably tops it all, so I wouldn't be too concern there, but I want to see more utilization of the young guys than the guys that were just signed coming in and seeing what they can do and continue to contribute. I mean, you take a look at how Formanton played, you take a look at how Shea played. Both of them had phenomenal games, but can they carry that over if they're in the lineup when they played the Jets in Winnipeg next? But I want to see a younger group. I want to see more utilization of Ike Howard. I think it's important that you give that guy as much runway as you possibly can, and I think it's going to be a lot different game than the one that we saw today.
5: 6 o'clock Mountain Time puck drop in Winnipeg on 880 Ched. We'll have the game for you Tuesday night, and we're very much looking forward to that, to bringing you that one. Again, we should have Rob Brown back in the fold and working on a couple more surprises as far as the pre- and post-game shows go into the future for us. That's about all the time that we've got here tonight on Oilers Overtime. Thanks so much for tuning in. Thanks so much to the Young Gun for filling in tonight. Sure. I appreciate you jumping up here and imparting some of your wisdom on us. Thank you. And
10: always fun.
5: Thanks for jumping downstairs and grabbing the audio before doing that. Appreciate
10: it. Oh, yeah. That audio was clean. They should give that reporter a raise.
5: We'll see what we can lobby for, my friend. In the meantime, we'd better say goodnight here on Oilers Overtime. Big thanks to Kellen Kennedy back at the 880 Ched Studios. Again, 6 o'clock Tuesday night. We'll talk to you then. I've got Inside Sports late. If you haven't heard, we're 8 to 10. We'll talk to you Monday on 880 Ched. On behalf of Aiden Ganim, Cam Moon, Bob Stauffer, Jack Michaels, Rob Brown too, the whole team here at 880 Ched. I'm Brendan Escott saying goodnight from Rogers Place. Final score, Oilers 5, Winnipeg Jets 2.
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1: Joseph Stalin had ruled with steel-fisted brutality for years. But shortly after 3 a.m. on the 22nd of June 1941, 3.6 million soldiers under skilled German command struck Soviet positions along a 900-mile-long front of Soviet-occupied territory. This was the largest land army ever assembled. German aircraft bombed military bases, supply depots, and cities, including Sevastopol on the Black Sea, Brest in Belarus, and others up and down the frontier. By the end of the first day of combat, some 1,200 Soviet aircraft had been destroyed, two-thirds while parked on the ground. Stalin was staggered by the German ambush because it violated the non-aggression pact that Hitler and Stalin had signed less than 2 years earlier and placed at risk the very survival of the Soviet Union. At first, Stalin insisted that it was just a provocation triggered by some rogue German generals and refused to order a counterattack until he heard officially from Berlin. The German declaration of war finally arrived 4 hours later. Joseph Stalin, the autocratic leader of the Soviet Union, was nearly paralyzed with fear, anxiety, and shock at the invasion. Lacking sufficient skilled military leadership, the Red Army reacted slowly as the Germans stormed and mauled the Soviet troops. Stalin's generals asked for permission to retreat to reduce casualties, but Stalin refused and ordered them to stand their ground regardless of consequences. In the first 10 days of combat, the Germans captured Minsk and more than 400,000 Red Army troops. At least 40,000 Russian soldiers died per day, and 20 million people who had been living under Soviet control were suddenly living in Axis territory.
2: The Soviets retreat so fast, they don't have time to even really do much of a sort of leaving behind partisans. And of course, the local population is at its least likely to support the Soviet phase because they haven't had time to really experience the joys of Nazi occupation. So what you look at, what you discover when you start looking at who these guys are that come to this conference is that many of them have already been involved in murdering Jews. They observe a sample operation, which is literally an SS unit surrounding a village, not finding any partisans, but finding Jews and murdering them. And then after this, after everyone goes back to their units, they publish an executive summary, which goes out much wider than even Army Group Center Rear, which is sort of like best practices. I was able, based on just using the reports from the various units in Army Group Center Rear, to literally sort of track the numbers of people killed and captured before the conference and after the conference. And you can see just a massive spike. The message from the conference was, where there's a Jew, there's a partisan. Where there's a partisan, there's a Jew. And so basically, what the military is saying is you should treat Jews as partisans, i.e. as enemies. And, you know, there are other things that come out of this. Everyone can be a potential threat. And then this is really just closing the circle of the Jew Bolshevik anti-Semitic trope, which is this idea that Jews are behind Bolshevism because they're using communism and Marxism to redistribute wealth to them, right? It's part of their attempt to control the world. And this is really just completing that circle of, you know, all Jews are communists, all communists are Jews, all communists are partisans, all partisans are Jews. And it's wrapping all these things up in a neat little bow and then handing it to the Wehrmacht.
1: For the Nazi state, there were two great enemies, communists and Jews. And on the Eastern Front, they conflated into one. It was a recipe for mass murder.
2: There are some great historians out there who have made the argument that, you know, as the war becomes more sort of desperate and brutal on the Eastern Front, the Wehrmacht becomes more desperate and brutal. But actually, the Wehrmacht is violent and brutal from the very beginning. And that begins before we even get to sort of the Holocaust. It begins with

0: the Soviet POWs. Somewhere around 3.3 million Soviet prisoners of war die in German captivity. And just to give some context there, that's a death rate of around 57%. And if you look at, for example, Allied death rates in Japanese hands, which was not a walk in the park, that was 29%. And to put it another way, more Soviet POWs die every day in the first 8 months of the war than Allied POWs die in the entire war. The Wehrmacht's line is always, oh, we just couldn't handle. We had so many, we couldn't handle them. And we didn't have the resources. But keep in mind that they did manage to feed 1 million French POWs in 1940. And then if you look at the guidance from Eduard Wagner, who was the quartermaster general of the Wehrmacht, it's very clear from the beginning that the plan is to let them starve, let them die. You know, there are these outside of Minsk, there's this camp called Drozdy, which was around 100,000 people. It was basically like an open field with barbed wire around it. Units are forbidden from using German medical equipment to treat Soviet POWs. They're forbidden from giving any decent food. There's cannibalism. Many of these people don't make it back because there's a series of echelons of camps from the front to the rear. And you know, these are basically death marches where sometimes the Wehrmacht will just shoot hundreds and hundreds of people that they can't keep up or whatever. They're killing the disabled, the people that are, you know, disabled with military wounds. They're also handing over Jewish Soviet POWs to the Einsatzgruppen. And again, this is something that is absolutely 100% owned by the Wehrmacht before we even talk about anything else. But it lets you perhaps kind of think that, oh, we're doing a regular military operation. But they're rounding up Jews. They are guarding Jews. They're marching Jews to the killing sites. Sometimes they're killing them themselves, either in conjunction with the Einsatzgruppen or on their own, you know, across the Soviet Union. Similarly, they're also involved in killing Sinti and Roma, gypsy populations. You know, the Wehrmacht is also deeply complicit in the murder of disabled people all across the Soviet Union. They'll roll up to a mental hospital and they say, this would be a great place for a military hospital. And they'll call the Einsatzgruppen and say, come kill everyone in the mental hospital. And then they'll take over the building or orphanage or whatever.
1: By doing so, the Wehrmacht was absolutely guilty of war crimes. Nazi atrocities weren't just committed by some smaller group of diehard fanatics like those in the SS. Atrocities were carried out by soldiers throughout Germany. They didn't need to be diehard Nazi Party members to commit war crimes.
0: The clean Wehrmacht myth is, you know, it's this idea that the Wehrmacht was a conventional military force that fought a conventional war. Everything else was political. We weren't involved in that political stuff. The Holocaust was the SS and the political. We weren't involved in that. We were just you know, doing our own thing and acting as honorable military men, etc. It comes very, very quickly after the war. We have all these generals in custody, we being the Western Allies. And we are interested in how you fight the Soviets, because very quickly it becomes clear that, you know, that's going to be our next adversary. And we ask them to sort of write their memoirs. And we let them write their memoirs and then publish them very uncritically. And so you have, you know, I always bring this up, but like, you know, von Manstein, one of the, you know, key field marshals in the Wehrmacht, the title of his memoir is Lost Victories.
1: Lost Victories is the post-war memoir of Erich von Manstein, one of Germany's most prominent military commanders during the Second World War. It presents his account of major campaigns, including the invasion of France in 1940, the invasion of the Soviet Union in 1941, and later operations on the Eastern Front. He describes how his strategic ideas influenced German successes, and throughout the memoir, he attributes many lost opportunities to political interference by Adolf Hitler. The narrative emphasizes military strategy, operational decision-making, and the challenges faced by German forces as the war turned against them. The book is also an attempt to defend his reputation, and explain his actions during the war. In it, he downplays or omits the German army's involvement in Nazi crimes. This was part of Manstein's efforts to separate military leadership from the policies of the Nazi regime.
0: You know, and can you imagine? I mean, this is the Nazis that we are, and it becomes sort of a bestseller. Like that, you know, people are buying this book, Lost Victories, which is kind of like the subtext is, wouldn't it have been great if the Nazis had not lost these victories? And of course, you know, all of these memoirs are all about, you know, guns and trumpets and who's going up what hill and down the other, but they're not talking about the Holocaust or the you know, the fact that the Wehrmacht shot around 30,000 of its own people for a variety of different things, you know, et cetera, et cetera, et cetera. And so you get this very sanitized vision of what the Wehrmacht looks like, because it's coming from these folks. And you have people like Basil Liddell Hart, a famous British historian who's literally like a Rommel fanboy.
2: Oh yeah, he absolutely
0: and,
2: is.
0: You know, is literally trying to help sanitize, you know, what the Germans did and what the army did, what the Wehrmacht did, and what the officers did. And then, you know, this is compounded by, you know, a convergence of other factors. One being that the Wehrmacht is not deemed a criminal organization at Nuremberg. While the SS is,
2: right,
0: which means that if you're a member of the SS, by definition, you fall into some kind of criminal category. And that's not the case with the Wehrmacht. I mean, obviously, there are high-ranking generals that are tried. But as an organization, it's not sort of legally officially condemned in that way. And then you have the context of the Cold War, which is very quickly, you know, it becomes clear that the Germans are kind of going to be our allies. The West Germans are going to be their allies in this. And we, the Western allies, don't really want to poke that bear too much,
2: right,
0: about, you know, what did you do during the war kind of thing. And the German legal system doesn't either, because it's actually very convenient for German memory and forgetting to not go after the Wehrmacht and to lay it all on the SS. And in fact, they want to lay it all on Hitler, Himmler, and Goering, and like those are the Haupttäter, the main criminals. They did all of this. We had Nuremberg. They got punished. They're dead or gone. It's over. And anybody left over, like people at Auschwitz, that's the SS. They're really bad. And that's actually quite comforting, because, you know, there aren't, relatively speaking, that many people who are in the SD or SS, etc. But if you start poking fingers at the Wehrmacht, there were 17 some million men and, right, and a good number of women, yep, that served in the Wehrmacht during the war. And now you're hitting very close to home.
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1: The scary thing is, the Clean Wehrmacht myth took root, and now there are people who are reenactors, authors, faux academics, and entire Reddit threads devoted to spreading and reinforcing it. And while some of them may not consider themselves to be neo-Nazis, they have embraced the idea that the broader German army was made up of noble soldiers defending their homeland, or at the very least, ignorant young men tricked into a war by evil Nazis.
0: To me, you know, as an American coming from Virginia, it's very similar to the Lost Cause sort of fanboying as well. You know, you have the similar sort of situation that's built up in the minds of the adherents to this, which is, you know, isn't it kind of cool and romantic that you have this undermanned, outnumbered force battling against all odds,
18: right?
0: And being, you know, successful in whatever rationale that they want to say successful. omitting the fact that, you know, in the case of the Confederates, they were fighting to extend and maintain white supremacy and human slavery, or in the case of the Nazis, that they were fighting to extend genocide and the Holocaust and everything else. But also in popular culture, you know, in film, you know, some of the sort of, there's a movie called Cross of Iron, a Sam Peckinpah film, with Lee Garner in it. And it sort of, again, there's the Vilsmaier Stalingrad film, which, you know, it all sort of paints the ordinary German soldier as a victim of the war, and not complicit. There was a Call of Duty, World War II Call of Duty game that came out, and I haven't played it, but in one of the scenarios, you are a German soldier. And I think the way they get around it is you're like a resistance guy. So you don't like being a German soldier, and so you're like fighting. But the shtick is so you can use all the German stuff without,
18: right,
0: you know, feeling bad about it. You know, and I think there is a problem in the gaming world. You know, I'm not a giant stick in the mud. I like to play board games, and, you know, sometimes you have to be the bad guys or whatever. But there's challenges to the way that the Wehrmacht is presented. And a lot of people want to, you know, sort of wall it off, seal it off from the war, from the rest of it. One of the biggest inflection points was 20, 30 years ago, when Germany had what was called the Wehrmacht Exhibition. And the Wehrmacht Exhibition was a traveling exhibit that funded by a very wealthy German tobacco magnate. And it confronted the German public really for the first time with the incontrovertible evidence of the various crimes of the Wehrmacht: photographs, diary entries, letters, really sort of in your face, like this is what the army did, confessions, all this kind of stuff. And of course it generated a great deal of animosity. You had, you know, people marching in the streets from both sides. You know, one side is condemning the Wehrmacht and et cetera, but the other side is saying that, you know, my grandfather was not a war criminal, or my father wasn't a war criminal. And of course the far right was involved. The neo-Nazis got involved in this, and they bombed the exhibition in various towns. And it really was, I think, a turning point that confronted people with the truth of this.
1: For decades, many sought comfort in the myth that the Wehrmacht fought a clean, honorable war, while Nazi crimes were carried out solely by the SS and other ideological fanatics.
0: You know, did every German soldier participate in killing Jews? No. But that was always a question of proximity rather than motivation. And then if you expand it out to treatment of Soviet POWs or treatment of non-Jewish civilians, you know, many, many, many more Wehrmacht people are going to be complicit or guilty in that regard as well. And so, you know, this is something that we've been chipping away at for, you know, I would say 40 some years.
1: The Holocaust and the wider crimes of the Third Reich were made possible because countless people obeyed, cooperated, looked away, or convinced themselves that what they were doing was justified. They were all complicit in extraordinary evil. And as the last veterans passed away and the archives opened wider, the comforting fiction of a clean Wehrmacht has become increasingly difficult to sustain. The historical record reveals not an army standing apart from Nazi crimes, but an institution that, to varying degrees across commands and campaigns, helped enable and carry out a war of conquest, racial persecution, and mass violence.
17: 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And until then, my name is Dunner. Thanks for joining us.

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16: National newsroom of the Canadian Press, I'm Lisa Laporte. Prime Minister Mark Carney and French President Emmanuel Macron will meet tomorrow as Canada and the European Union are in talks to create a tighter alliance. They're set to meet on an archipelago about 20 kilometers off the southern coast of Newfoundland in what both countries say is a show of unity and mutual respect. A spokesperson from Macron's office says France and Canada, quote, share the same values of freedom, democracy, rule of law, and respect for national sovereignty. Defense Minister David McGuinty is commenting on a new agreement between the U.S. and Denmark. This after U.S. President Donald Trump announced the country's deal to boost its military presence in Greenland while keeping the island under Danish control.
17: It's encouraging. It's encouraging that the United States has found an agreement with Greenland. It's encouraging that they found a way forward together to protect that particular flank. It's encouraging that the NATO members understand that the Arctic is part and parcel of NATO responsibilities as well.
16: The deal comes following months of threats by Trump that the U.S. might take the island by force from its NATO ally. A lawsuit claims four AI developers agreed to a coordinated shutdown effort.
18: The lawsuit names Anthropic, OpenAI, SpaceX AI, and Google. It alleges they agreed to coordinate slowdown efforts and that doing so reduces the value consumers get for paid AI subscriptions. The four named plaintiffs all pay for AI subscriptions. The lawsuit says on September 12th, Anthropic CEO Dario Amodei published an essay urging industry-wide cooperation on decelerating advancements in favor of enhanced safety measures. It says the leaders of the four companies publicly responded in agreement. Representatives for those companies have not commented. I'm Mike Hempen.
16: The Democratic Republic of Congo has started Ebola vaccinations for healthcare staff working in the epicenter of the fastest growing outbreak of the disease in history. And as Canadians lace up for the annual Terry Fox run, a new documentary offers unseen footage of the young man behind it all. Run Terry Run follows Fox's journey as a 21-year-old who lost his right leg to osteosarcoma and set out to run across the country to raise money for cancer research. Fox's brother Daryl joined Canadian athletes gathered at the Toronto International Film Festival for a screening of the film today.
19: Terry's values are shared in this documentary, and people will get to his message and find out more about who he was. Who was the person who ran across the country in 1980? I don't do it justice, and I never will.
16: Fox is an executive producer on the film, which is directed by Sean Menard. This is the Canadian Press. In sports, Chad Kelly and the Toronto Argonauts are headed to the CFL playoffs. Kelly threw two touchdown passes today as Toronto held on for a 24-19 win over the Edmonton Elks. In Major League Baseball action, the Texas Rangers beat the Toronto Blue Jays 6-2 in Texas. Canada has officially punched its ticket for the Davis Cup Final 8 in November. Montreal's Felix Auger-Aliassime clinched Canada's spot in the year-end team tournament, storming back to beat world number three Arthur Rinderknecht in three sets today to win the best of five second round qualifier 3-1 against France at the Videotron Center. In Major League Soccer, CF Montreal is now winless in its last nine home games after a 2-0 loss to the Columbus Crew at Stade Saputo tonight. And in NHL preseason action, the Montreal Canadiens beat the Toronto Maple Leafs 4-1. From the Canadian Press, I'm Lisa Laporte.
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21: 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Well, at least the best ones for you. 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
0: Bullets zip past as bombs rain down. A young doctor is pinned down along with stretcher bearers, and their destination seems as far away as the moon. They're headed to an aid station to treat wounded men clinging to life. And with that in mind, the doctor musters up all of his courage and jumps into action. He runs into the chaos as the world explodes around him. But then, as he reaches down to open the door, everything goes white. His senses overwhelm as he hears nothing and everything all at once. When his world comes back into focus, he feels his arm on fire. And as he looks down, his mind races to understand what just happened. Metal has pierced his flesh. He's wounded, but not dead. So he opens the door and steps inside the aid station to finish the job he was there to do. Save lives. It's something he would go on to do on a much grander scale. I'm Craig Baird, and this is Canadian History X. This month, I'm sharing stories of the individuals who made the list of the greatest Canadians back in 2004. And in this episode, we look at one of our country's most famous doctors. This is the story of Frederick Banting. Frederick Banting was born in a small farmhouse near Alliston, Ontario, on November 14, 1891. He was the youngest of six children for William Banting and Margaret Grant, and his childhood was spent on the family farm where hard work and practicality was the norm. Frederick was a shy child. His siblings were older, and some by more than a few years, so he started school at 7 years old, but didn't excel. He was often bullied and struggled with spelling, so he preferred to spend his time on the farm. However, as he progressed, he did well in physics and chemistry, even if he had to repeat English, and narrowly passed Latin, but failed French. No one thought that he would ever become one of the most famous Canadians in history. His principal said, "We would not have picked him for one on whom fame would settle." He definitely wasn't a prodigy. But he was persistent, and Frederick managed to graduate high school in July 1910, and then had to decide what his future would be. His brothers were farmers, his sister was living in Paris, where she was learning to paint. But Frederick was the youngest, and trying to figure out what to do, so he enrolled in a general arts program at Victoria College in Toronto, where he struggled.
1: And he spends that summer out west, family farm, relatives, and when you read in his memoir, he talks about he's literally sitting on the riverbank and says, "No, this isn't my calling."
0: That's Grant Maltman, the curator at Banting House, and he said that the trip changed his life forever because when Frederick returned, he made one crucial change. He switched to medicine and went from a failing student to an excellent one. He'd finally found his footing, but then the war came. Like so many young men of his generation, the First World War interrupted everything. On August 16, 1914, the same day that Canada declared war on Germany, he tried to enlist but was denied on account of his poor eyesight. But remember, Frederick was nothing if not persistent and undeterred. He attempted to enlist again in October, and he was once again denied. Time passed, and by 1915, the reality of the war dawned on the Allied nations. The need for the men on the front lines far outweighed the supply, and requirements for enlistment loosened. Frederick attempted to join once more, and this time he was accepted. Now, the Allies may have needed troops, but Frederick had something else they wanted: medical training. But he didn't go overseas right away. Instead, he spent his fourth year of medical school focused on clinical work at Toronto General Hospital, and his first operation was draining a soldier's abscess. His fifth and final year was condensed down to 5 months, and on December 9, 1916, Frederick Banting graduated with a Bachelor of Medicine. The next day, he reported for military duty. He was quickly promoted to lieutenant and shipped out from Halifax on March 26, 1917. When he arrived in England, he was posted to the Granville Special Hospital in Kent, and for the next 13 months, he assisted Clarence L. Starr, the chief surgeon of Toronto's Hospital for Sick Children, back home. Then, he was transferred to France in June 1918, where he would be much closer to the action. And for the first time, the war wasn't a distant, abstract thought. Everyday soldiers were brought in who had been shredded by machine gun fire or nearly torn apart by artillery. Every shift meant a bleeding and dying man would be in front of him on the operating table. Frederick would tend to and dress the wounded for hours and days on end at an aid post near the front lines, and danger was ever present. During one battle in 1918, a German soldier ran into his aid post where a patient saved him by shooting the German at the door. Each passing day brought the battle closer and closer to him, until one day it arrived with a bang. In late September 1918, Frederick was caring for the wounded in a German military hospital the Canadians had taken over after the Battle of Canal du Nord. That's when Grant Maltman, the curator of the Banting Museum, said Frederick's war came to an end.
1: Towards the end of the day, a surgeon at one of those frontline aid stations was killed. And so he takes his stretcher bearers to that station and they get pinned down. And Banting makes a run for the station. And when he arrives, it basically gets to the door. Another artillery shell explodes. A piece of shrapnel catches in the right arm.
0: Major L.C. Palmer, Frederick's commanding officer, ordered him evacuated to be treated, but he defied the order and helped triage patients for the next 17 hours. Grant said the defiance made Palmer livid.
1: Gives him a pretty good dressing down. You know, Banning tries to defend his position. There's no officers. There are a lot of non-commissioned officers here. We're going to be fine. And personally walks him to the field ambulance. And when he sits him down in the front seat, Banning basically blacks out.
0: Palmer may have been mad, but he also respected the heroic effort and recommended Frederick be decorated for his bravery. And a few months later, he was awarded the Military Cross. By then, he was in a hospital bed healing, and he wrote to his mother and said, "My dearest mother, this letter will be short left hand. I was slightly wounded yesterday in the right forearm. Had operation last night and shrapnel removed from between bones. I feel pretty good, only tired. I just had a big, hot, lovely dinner. Everyone is as kind as can be now. Please don't worry. I'm the luckiest boy in France." He returned to Canada in 1919 and immediately completed his surgical training in Toronto. That same year, he took an internship at the Hospital for Sick Children. Established in 1875 by Elizabeth McMaster, the hospital has always been a leader in pediatric care. In 1908, it was the first place in Toronto with a milk pasteurization facility, and decades later, researchers invented the infant cereal Pablum to combat infant malnutrition. While Banting desperately wanted to work at the hospital, he was unable to get a spot on staff and left in 1920. With no clear path or major success in Toronto, he moved to London, Ontario to set up his own medical practice. He didn't take over from an established doctor, and his office was in his home, away from high traffic areas. He didn't even have his first patient for 28 days after he opened. Grant said, simply put, business was slow.
1: Can't see the name in the front window because there's this beautiful silver maple out front. And the only other way to advertise is put your name in the phone book. And unfortunately, the phone book was printed in April, and he doesn't move here until June.
0: To make extra money, he began teaching orthopedics and anthropology at the University of Western Ontario. Despite the lectures, his debts started to pile up. Little did he know, he was about to change the future of medicine with just one lecture. But before we get to Frederick's discovery, let's go back about 3,500 years ago, give or take a century, to an unknown doctor writing the Ebers Papyrus. This 20 meters long scroll contains 842 formulas and remedies for various conditions and injuries. Do you want to cure a migraine? Take a clay effigy of a crocodile, stuff the mouth with herbs, and then bind it to your head with a linen strip inscribed with the names of Egyptian gods. Maybe this was effective. Maybe not. I'm a historian. not a doctor. But the papyrus is important for another reason. It contains the earliest written record of diabetes. The papyrus details a treatment for a person urinating too much or if their urine has a sweet taste to it. Both are common symptoms of diabetes. For those symptoms, it's recommended you measure a glass filled with pond water, mixed with elderberry, fibers of a plant, fresh milk, and green dates. Another option was a rectal injection of olive oil, honey, beer, sea salt, and fruit seeds. Please note, Canadian History X does not recommend nor endorse trying either of these methods.
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5: 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All right, let's get to it.
0: Let's jump ahead to a few thousand years to the 19th century. By now, diabetes was being treated through bloodletting and opium. Some doctors even recommended that patients eat as much as possible to make up for the loss of nutrients through urinating. They also encouraged extra large amounts of sugar. And as you can imagine, this led to many early deaths. By the end of the century, doctors realized that fasting provided some success in controlling the symptoms of diabetes. Patients were then given a sugar-free, low-carb diet. This starvation diet, developed by Frederick Madison Allen, could extend the life of diabetics, but there was still no real treatment. And by the 1910s, research showed that the cause of diabetes seemed to be localized to the pancreas. German doctor Georges Ludwig Julzea experimented with pancreatic extracts to treat diabetes, but had limited success due to side effects and the inability to purify the extracts. And after the First World War, other doctors were making headway, but only one would make the discovery. And that would happen during a sleepless night in 1920. In October 1920, Frederick Banting was asked to give a talk of the pancreas at the University of Western Ontario. He was preparing for the lecture when he came across an article written by American doctor Moses Barron. Barron described an autopsy of a patient who had a pancreatic stone obstructing the pancreatic duct. This left most of the islet cells, which produce, store, and release insulin, intact. In type 1 diabetes, these cells are destroyed, preventing insulin production. And at 2 a.m. on October 31st, 1920, Frederick Banting was trying to sleep when he had an epiphany. He realized that intact islets would be recovered if most of the pancreas was gone. In that moment, he wrote on a piece of paper his hypothesis. Ligate pancreatic ducts of dog. Keep dogs alive. Telecini degenerative leaving islets. Try to isolate the internal secretion of those and relieve glycosuria. Grant says that note includes one of Frederick's biggest weaknesses and the reason he struggled in school.
1: One of the words he spells incorrectly? Diabetes. The terrible speller, but we could read the entire hypothesis. And as one physician said, let's cut him some slack. Look at that penmanship.
0: The following morning, Frederick Banting spoke with F.R. Miller, the professor of physiology at the University of Western Ontario. Miller advised him to go to the University of Toronto. And in the spring of 1921, Frederick met with J.R.R. McLeod, the professor of physiology at the University of Toronto, to present his research and gain support. And although McLeod was skeptical, he saw promise. So, on May 17th, 1921, Frederick Banting began his research, and McLeod would oversee the project. He also arranged for two undergraduates, Charles Best and Clark Noble, to assist, but Frederick only needed one. So he chose his assistant with a flip of a coin. Charles Best won, allegedly. Best says the coin flip never happened, while Banting said it did. But Frederick Banting could not have chosen a better assistant. By July 30th, 1921, the two men were able to isolate an extract from the islet cells of a dog and then injected them into a diabetic one. The results showed in a reduction in blood sugar by 40% in just an hour. and that impressed J.R. McLeod so much that he moved them to a better lab and gave them more dogs. Grant said the men had been working nonstop from May to July, and the pressure was getting to them.
1: They have some struggles. I think both, it's pretty well known, both Banting and Best suffered a bit of depression, especially during this period.
0: The biggest time suck was waiting for weeks to extract insulin from the dogs. So Frederick suggested getting insulin from the pancreas of a calf fetus. They turned to calves from the William Davies Slaughterhouse in Toronto and discovered that the extracts were just as good as those that came from dogs. They kept working, and they successfully extracted insulin from an adult cow in December 1921. The focus of their research then changed. The purification of the insulin and biochemist James Collip was brought onto the team. And within a month, Frederick and the team had done something that would change medicine forever. Leonard Thompson was a 13-year-old boy from the Beaches neighborhood of Toronto who had been diagnosed with type 1 diabetes. He was being treated at the hospital for sick children. And like others at the time, he had been placed on a starvation diet in the hopes of controlling the disease and extending his life. Enter in Frederick Banting. On January 11th, 1922, Leonard Thompson was given the first dose of insulin derived from Frederick's work. Unfortunately, there were still impurities, and Leonard developed a severe allergic reaction. And for the next 12 days, Frederick's team worked day and night to purify the solution. But it wasn't until January 23rd that Leonard was given a new injection. This time, there were no side effects, and the medical team proceeded with daily injections over the course of 2 weeks. Leonard's health improved immensely, and he would go on to live until he was 26 years old when he died of pneumonia.
6: Leonard Thompson, 13 years old, diabetes mellitus, 65 pounds.
7: Starve the child to let them live. The treatment's as cruel as the disease. It's a death sentence.
8: Dr. Banting,
9: this could be it.
10: He's the first to receive this trial.
9: But will it save him?
11: It's not pure enough.
9: So we try again. And again. And again.
12: Before the discovery of insulin, diabetes was a death sentence. Banting, Best, Collip, and McLeod's breakthrough has saved millions of lives. Leonard Thompson's was the first.
0: Now, before Frederick's invention, children with type 1 diabetes typically lived only a few months to a maximum of 2 years after diagnosis. It was often referred to as a death sentence because children with rapid onset diabetes usually died within a year, with many succumbing to diabetic ketoacidosis. The next child to be treated was 12-year-old Elizabeth Hughes, the daughter of U.S. Secretary of State Charles Evan Hughes. Elizabeth became the first American patient to receive insulin. And because she had been on a starvation diet, she weighed only 45 pounds when she received the injection. But very quickly, she was well enough to gain weight and return to Washington by October 1922. She went on to live until she was 73, and by 1981, she had received 42,000 injections of insulin.
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0: double stack. 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
7: Meanwhile, in 1922, in only a few months, Frederick's team had discovered the first real treatment for diabetes, and it would save the lives of millions. Now, this invention was worth a fortune, but the team was reluctant to patent the process for insulin because it violated medical ethics. But Frederick realized that if they didn't patent it, their research would be hijacked by a third party, and safe distribution could be compromised in the pursuit of the almighty dollar. The team sent a letter to the University of Toronto that stated, "The patent would not be used for any other purpose than to prevent the taking out of a patent by other persons. When the details of the method of preparation are published, anyone would be free to prepare the extract, but no one could secure a profitable monopoly." On January 15, 1923, the patent was assigned to the University of Toronto Board of Governors for the token cost of $1. Now, it's often repeated online that when Frederick Banting sold the patent, he stated publicly that he did so because of the discovery belonging to the world. That's great sentiment, but Grant says it probably didn't happen.
8: No one can find in print where he actually said it or date it, but it's become one of those popular myths, much like the Nobel Prize. I mean, it's a great story, very similar to the Banting and Best went from one end of the room giving insulin to all these patients in the ward. And by the time they got to the last patient, the first patient is up and going. Another great story.
7: With the patent being public, so came the accolades. In August 1923, Frederick graced the cover of Time magazine, the first Canadian to ever have the honor. 2 months later, on October 26, 1923, news came that Frederick Banting and J.R.R. McLeod had won the Nobel Prize. At only 31 years old, Frederick became not only the youngest recipient of the Nobel Prize in Physiology,

0: nuclear medicine, but also the first Canadian to receive a Nobel Prize. Lester B. Pearson would be the next Canadian to win one when he received the Nobel Peace Prize in 1957. And Frederick split the winnings with his assistant Charles Best because he felt he always believed in the project. In his mind, MacLeod had been skeptical until he'd been able to extract insulin, while Best had been by his side from the beginning. MacLeod split his prize money with James Collip. But many felt the prize should have gone to Best, and in fact, in 1972, the Nobel Committee publicly stated that omitting Best from the prize was a mistake. Meanwhile, back in 1923, by the end of October, just 3 years from that sleepless night that started it all, Frederick Banting was at a banquet being held in his honor at the University of Toronto. Discovering insulin defined the rest of his life. That same year, he was appointed to the new Banting and Best Chair of Medical Research at the University of Toronto, and the Government of Canada also provided him with $7,500 a year lifetime annuity to continue his work. 76,000 people watched him give a speech at the opening day of the Canadian National Expedition, where he thanked his colleagues in the federal and provincial government for funding his work. And Banting's proud parents were in the audience, and when asked if she was proud of her son, his mother said, "Not proud, thankful." The following year, he received 5 honorary degrees and married Marion Robertson. The couple remained together for 8 years and had 1 child, William. Frederick Banting was the most famous doctor in Canada and quite possibly the world. And with that came pressure. Could he cure more diseases? In a year, he had developed a treatment for diabetes, so what else could he do? Maybe he could cure even cancer. Those around him saw him struggle with fame, and he much preferred being a small-town doctor because the pressure on him was immense. Frederick turned his focus to cancer research. He then studied the substance secreted by honeybees, royal jelly, to help revive victims from drowning, but this too amounted to nothing. Frustrated with where things were and the constant pressures, he turned back to something he had loved as a child, painting. He longed to have time on his hands and to fill his days with painting. When he was younger, his first paintings were done on the back of the cardboard for shirts that were packed by the cleaners. When he returned to painting, his favorite subjects were the beautiful rural landscapes of Ontario. Those amateur paintings brought him into the orbit of the Group of Seven. Frederick became close friends with A.Y. Jackson and Lauren Harris, who appreciated his works. In the summer of 1927, Frederick joined Jackson on a trip to the Arctic. Grant said the trip broadened his artistic landscape.
1: And Eureka, see that growth from, you know, that pre-Group of Seven period to painting with Jackson for 13 years. Casson, you know, he knew how to draw. Jackson, he was getting so much better with his use of colors. Imagine what he could have done if he actually had time to paint, because often he has the nation's business, and so doesn't get to go out on these big trips to keep with his craft.
0: It also opened his eyes to what was happening in Canada's north. Traveling along the Slave River and Mackenzie River on the Hudson's Bay Company paddle wheeler SS Distributor, he discovered that the passengers and crew were unknowingly spreading influenza. The disease quickly swept through the indigenous settlements, decimating populations. And once he returned home, he spoke with a Toronto Star reporter about the trip on the condition that statements about the Hudson's Bay Company remain off the record. The reporter ignored the agreement. The article quoted Frederick saying that the fur trade heavily favored the Hudson's Bay Company, who bought $100,000 worth of fox skins, but only paid the indigenous $5,000 in goods. The fur trade commissioner of the Hudson's Bay Company called his remarks false and slanderous. He may have been angry that an off-the-record comment made it on the record, but he also refused to back down from the statement once it was published. In a subsequent report to the Canadian government, he said that infant mortality in the Arctic was high because mothers were undernourished before giving birth. He put the blame squarely on the Hudson's Bay Company. The company had a policy of providing wheat-rich foods, tea, tobacco, and biscuits to the Inuit that did not provide enough nourishment. Frederick said the Inuit hunters became trappers and depended on the Hudson's Bay Company. And while his statements may have ruffled some feathers, it led to some changes by the HBC in the Arctic, and the advice was eventually appreciated by the company, and he even received a Christmas card from the Hudson's Bay Company governor. 3 years later, Frederick married a second time. This time he wed Henrietta Ball, a gifted doctor, in 1937. She'd actually attended the University of Toronto's Banting Institute and earned a master's in medical research the same year they got married. When the Second World War erupted the following year, Frederick focused on pilots blacking out because of high G-forces, and he worked with Wilbur Franks to develop a G-suit to help pilots remain conscious, and all flight suits used today are actually based off the original prototypes developed by Banting and Franks. Grant said many departments sought his advice because of his experience with innovation.
1: And then when the war comes, you know, General McNaughton, head of the National Research Council, basically told him, you're joining the NRC and you'll be head of these two committees, aviation medicine and medical research.
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0: Narrated in the style of a hinterland's Who's Who, a fictional animal found throughout Canada and the eastern United States, is shown foraging for the crumbs of peanut butter toast in a kitchen, escaping from a house cat, and making a nest from lost mittens to go to sleep. In just a few minutes, the tiny semi-aquatic mammal, originally native to sub-Saharan Africa, stole the hearts of the nation and became a pop culture phenomenon. Over 20 years later, that little river horse we all fell in love with made its triumphant return, and a new generation was introduced to its charm. The North American house hippo was first introduced in May of 1999 by Concerned Children's Advertisers, the Canadian nonprofit organization based in Toronto, which was founded in 1990. It produced over 30 public service announcements covering topics such as drug abuse, conformity, self-esteem, and bullying, with the goal of reaching children between the ages of 8 and 12. And in order to educate children about the importance of critical thinking and to teach them not to accept what they see on TV at face value, they were inspired to create a PSA in the style of Hinterland's Who's Who. Hinterland's Who's Who were television announcements, or vignettes, first commissioned in 1962 by the Canadian Wildlife Service as a way to generate interest in Canada's wildlife, and they were broadcast during commercial breaks. The vignettes brought native wildlife into living rooms across the country. In the original announcements, distinctive flute music opens the ad and is accompanied by the low-key style of the narrator, John Livingston, describing the animal over footage of it taken in the wild. The vignettes ended with a message for viewers to contact the Canadian Wildlife Service for additional information. The wildlife videos first started airing in 1963 and continued into the 70s and 80s. Of course, by 1999, they served as inspiration for none other than the house hippo.
13: It's nighttime in a kitchen just like yours. All is quiet. Or is it? The North American house hippo is found throughout Canada and the eastern United States. House hippos are very timid creatures and are rarely seen, but they will defend their territory if provoked. They come out at night to search for food, water, and materials for their nests. 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They build their nests in bedroom closets using lost mittens, dryer lint, and bits of string. The nests have to be very soft and warm. House hippos sleep about 16 hours a day.
14: That looked really real, but you knew it couldn't be true, didn't you? 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A message from Concerned Children's Advertisers.
0: In the ad by the Concerned Children's Advertisers, the house hippo is described as being found across Canada and in parts of the eastern United States, as the cute little hippo is seen snuggling into dryer lint for a nap in a typical Canadian home. Roberts were working on the project when he said, "How about a tiny animal that lives in your house?" because he had a son at the time and thought it might be kind of magical. The hippo was just the funniest animal they could think of, and yet somehow the most plausible. To them, a giraffe or moose just seems too fake somehow. So how did they make a 3,500-pound animal from Africa into a pocket-sized, chip-eating, cat-scaring wonder of our time? To get the look just right, the team at Spin was adamant that real images of real hippos be used. So the hippos and the PSA were taken from stock footage compiled from a number of suppliers. Spin executive producer Lisa Batke said it was somewhat difficult to amass enough usable footage for the just over a minute spot because at the time there wasn't a lot of footage of hippos on land. Each of the hippos featured in the spot were of different colors as well, some brown, some gray, some even appeared to be a shade of blue. But they were all composited to match one so that it looked like it was just one hippopotamus being used in the spot. Another concern was lighting. Much of the usable footage collected by Spin suppliers was of hippos in daylight. So compositing was done to make the hippos shadier and darker, because as we all know, house hippos only come out at night. All the interior shots were shot in a Toronto home, and there are instances where the hippo interacts with objects in the house, including nudging a piece of crumpled paper with its nose. And towards the end of the spot, the house hippo retires for the evening, wading into a nest in the closet. As it walks to its nest, the nest moves under the hippo's weight. Spin's creative director on the spot, Rob Jones, said that to achieve this, the crew set up a little rig of some wires to pull on the nest to make it look like the hippo was rustling it. They then had to sync that up to make it look like the hippo was nestling down into it, and it took quite a bit of time to get all the sizing right. Every detail was taken into consideration to make the hippo as believable as possible, and that effort had a surprising effect on the PSA's target audience. When the house hippo first appeared on screens across Canada, many of the young children who saw the commercial actually believed the house hippo was real, and those who knew they weren't wished they were. Before long, its fate as a Canadian icon was sealed. But that's something that surprised writer Dempsey. She said it was shocking because the spot didn't receive a ton of attention at the time, it didn't win industry accolades, and it didn't make us famous. It's only now that the kids who saw the ad are online and in advertising that we're getting the impact of it. It was a labor of love to get it made for almost nothing, and we loved it personally, but we had no idea it would be so beloved. MediaSmart is a Canadian nonprofit organization based in Ottawa that focuses on digital and media literacy programs and resources. Their executive director, Anne Hill, tried to explain the obsession with the house hippo as a combination of nostalgia and our obsession with cute, small things. In an interview, she said, "Why hippos? Why do we have a fondness for hippos? There's something about them that's cute. It's the idea of taking this giant, enormous creature and turning it into something really cute and small. It's just lighthearted and fun and uniquely Canadian. It is a wonderful way to communicate a serious message." Then, 20 years after the house hippo first appeared, it returned.
15: 20 years ago, a little friend of ours got a lot of attention from Canadians. The idea of a tiny hippo that could actually be living in our homes got us talking about how easy it is to be fooled by what we see. Today, the internet is full of things that look just as real. In our digital world, we need to think smarter and double-check before we believe anything we see. 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
0: Our favorite little hippo appeared to remind us that we all have a responsibility to make sure something's true before we share it online. The house hippo is officially entrenched as a piece of Canadiana, and it's such an important part of our childhood and youth that Facebook groups unrelated to the campaigns have been created that show people finding their house hippo and putting up pictures of a small hippo ornament or toy, sometimes bedazzled, in various places in their home. The house hippo has also inspired TikToks and even has a page on Urban Dictionary. Not to mention, there's a band called House Hippo that honors the animal that we all loved and all hoped was real enough to find in our homes. You can even buy handmade house hippos, house hippo art prints, t-shirts, and much more. In fact, I have a house hippo t-shirt that says Save the House Hippo, and I love it.
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1: From the National Newsroom of the Canadian Press, I'm Lisa Laporte. Prime Minister Mark Carney is said to visit St. Pierre and Miquelon tomorrow and meet with French President Emmanuel Macron. Their meeting comes before the two attend the United Nations General Assembly in New York on Monday. Protesters gathered outside Rogers Place Arena in Edmonton today ahead of the Oilers' first preseason NHL home game, featuring controversial new forward Alex Formanton. He's one of five former members of Canada's World Junior team who were acquitted last year of sexual assault charges stemming from an encounter with a woman in a London, Ontario hotel room after a Hockey Canada gala in 2018. Reporters for three major news organizations say they were denied access to the White House today. Here's ABC's Stephen Portnoy in Washington.
4: CNN, MS Now, and Politico all issued statements standing by their reporters, condemning the president's move and vowing to fight it. The president says he's doing this because he believes the coverage of those outlets is, quote, one-sided and never good. For nearly five decades, courts have held that under the First Amendment, the White House can't strip correspondents access to the complex based on the content of their reporting.
1: That was ABC's Stephen Portnoy. A diver bitten by a shark earlier this week in Quebec remains in hospital but is in stable condition.
5: His colleague at the local diving center has told the Canadian Press the injured diver has multiple cuts and was a dive master in training. The diver was taken to hospital on Wednesday after being bitten by a great white shark off Percy, Quebec, on the eastern tip of the Gaspésie Peninsula. The colleague says the attack happened in a rather sneaky way, and the company has suspended all diving activities for the rest of the season as a precaution. Naira Ahmed, The Canadian Press.
1: And as Canadians lace up for the annual Terry Fox run, a new documentary offers unseen footage of the young man behind it all. Run, Terry, Run follows Fox's journey as a 21-year-old who lost his right leg to cancer and then set out to run across Canada to raise money for cancer research. Team Canada para ice hockey player Billy Bridges was among a number of Canadian athletes at the Toronto International Film Festival today for the film screening.
6: There's something special about what Terry accomplished, and the passion that he lit within every single Canadian that's out there, and you know, just how well he represented what it means to be Canadian with grit and perseverance.
1: Daryl Fox was an executive producer on the film and says the 180-minute-long documentary offers an intimate view of his brother's life and journey. This is the Canadian Press. In sports, the Texas Rangers moved into sole position of the American League West lead for the first time since late August with a 6-2 win over the Toronto Blue Jays in Major League Baseball action. Toronto has lost 8 of 12. They trail the Chicago White Sox by 3 games for the American League's final wild card spot. Chad Kelly and the Toronto Argonauts are headed to the CFL playoffs. Kelly threw 2 touchdown passes as Toronto held on for a 24-19 win over the Edmonton Elks. Meantime, the Calgary Stampeders beat the visiting Ottawa Redblacks 40-38. The Montreal Canadiens topped the Toronto Maple Leafs 4-1 on the first night of the NHL's preseason schedule. In Major League Soccer, CF Montreal is now winless in its last 9 home games after a 2-0 loss to the Columbus Crew at Stade Saputo. From the Canadian Press, I'm Lisa Laporte.
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9: A steel hatch slams shut. Deep beneath the Atlantic, the crew of a German U-boat settles into the routines of war. Men joke, complain, write letters home, and endure the suffocating tension of life underwater. Their enemy is the sea, as much as the Allied ships they hunt. They see their target and fire on a vessel. Then, the sailors watch helplessly as survivors struggle in the water after that torpedo attack. The crew's captain refuses to machine gun the survivors at sea and instead orders the submarine away. The moment emphasizes the humanity of the sailors and the moral burden of combat. The audience sees frightened young men, not ideological fanatics. The crew appears detached from the crimes being committed elsewhere by the Third Reich. Their struggle is presented as a human story of survival rather than as part of a regime waging a war of aggression and racial conquest. This scene in the movie Das Boot was a powerful portrayal of war, but it also illustrates how a myth took hold in popular culture.
10: There's something about the bad guys, and you know, you see it. There was a Call of Duty, World War II Call of Duty game that came out. And in one of the scenarios, you are a German soldier. And I think the way they get around it is you're like a resistance guy. So you're like, you don't like being a German soldier. And so you're like fighting. But the shtick is so you can use all the German stuff without you know, feeling bad about it. There's challenges to the way that the Wehrmacht is presented. And a lot of people want to wall it off, seal it off from the rest of it.
9: I'm David Boris, and this is Hostile History. On today's episode, I'm joined by historian Waitman Bjorn as we dismantle a long-held myth about the German army in the Second World War, which paints Nazi war crimes as being committed almost exclusively by the SS, while most other soldiers were innocent. This is Innocent Until Proven Guilty, the myth of the clean Wehrmacht. In the decades following the end of the Second World War, a powerful story took hold across much of the Western world. In it, the regular German armed forces, often referred to as the Wehrmacht, were professional, honorable, and apolitical. They fought a conventional war instead of the atrocities committed by the SS behind the lines. It became known as the Clean Wehrmacht myth. For years, it appeared in memoirs, military histories, Hollywood films, and even academic works. Former German generals became respected military commentators. Their battlefield achievements were studied. Their accounts of the war were widely accepted. But with time, historians gained access to vast archives, operational orders, soldiers' letters, military reports, and occupation records. And what has emerged paints a very different picture. The evidence showed that the Wehrmacht was not merely aware of Nazi crimes. In many cases, it participated in them. But before we dive in, we first need to understand the Wehrmacht itself. The Wehrmacht was established in 1935, replacing the earlier Reichswehr of the interwar period. It consisted of the army, known as Das Heer, the navy, the Kriegsmarine, and the air force, the Luftwaffe. Many of its officers came from traditions that predated the Nazi regime. Some may have disliked Hitler personally. Others may have viewed Nazi party activists as uncultured radicals. These facts later became central to the Clean Wehrmacht narrative. If some officers disliked Hitler, how could the military have been deeply involved in Nazi war crimes? But this reasoning overlooks something important. Disliking Hitler was not the same as opposing his goals. Many military leaders shared key elements of Nazi ideology. They feared communism. They embraced aggressive nationalism. Many accepted ideas about racial hierarchy. Most importantly, they supported Germany's territorial expansion. As early as the 1930s, senior officers cooperated closely with Hitler's plans to overturn the post-First World War order. When Germany invaded Poland in 1939, military commanders were already working alongside Nazi security organizations. What often makes things even more confusing is the existence of a parallel military and security apparatus running alongside the Wehrmacht, and that is the SS. Founded in 1925, the SS, the Schutzstaffel, or Protection Squadrons, began as Hitler's own bodyguard. Led by Heinrich Himmler, the SS grew into a formidable state within a state. And by the outbreak of the Second World War, it had become a large paramilitary organization and cemented its autonomy by destroying their rival paramilitary organization, the SA, and taking control of the Nazi police and security apparatus, including the Gestapo. They were loyal to Adolf Hitler and were often the die-hard ideological Nazis that have dominated pop culture as the stereotypical villains. The SS established two main branches, the Allgemeine SS, or General SS, responsible for enforcing racial purity policies, and the Waffen SS, the Armed SS, which fought alongside the regular German army. During the war, the SS built and managed the death camps, spearheading the systematic murder of 6 million Jews and millions of others. Although both the SS and the Wehrmacht served Nazi Germany, they often distrusted one another. Many Wehrmacht officers viewed the SS as politically extreme, ruthless, and lacking traditional military professionalism. The SS, meanwhile, saw parts of the Wehrmacht as old-fashioned and not fully loyal to Hitler or the Nazi cause. Now, within the SS, there was the SD. This was the security service, and it was established in 1931 by Reinhard Heydrich as the primary intelligence and espionage agency for the SS and the Nazi Party. It was tasked with gathering intelligence, monitoring public opinion, and identifying and persecuting political, racial, and ideological opponents of the Nazi regime, such as Jews, religious dissenters, and leftists. While the SD was the intelligence-gathering branch of the SS, its sister organization, the Gestapo, had the legal police authority to arrest and interrogate the people the SD identified. All of them were branches of the Nazi regime. All were complicit in committing war crimes on its behalf. And soon, separating the conflict from ideology would become impossible.
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9: The turning point came in June 1941. Germany launched Operation Barbarossa, the invasion of the Soviet Union. Within weeks, they occupied much of Eastern Europe, including Poland, Ukraine, Latvia, Lithuania, and Estonia. By December, the German army had nearly reached Moscow before they were finally halted by a Soviet counteroffensive. Waitman Bjorn is an American historian and former U.S. Army officer who specializes in Holocaust studies, focusing on the Holocaust in Eastern Europe. He's currently an associate professor in history at Northumbria University in Newcastle upon Tyne, and he says that with so much territory under Nazi control, a brutal, violent, and murderous campaign was conducted against civilian populations.
10: One of the biggest misconceptions is that the Eastern Front is this aberration of extreme violence, you know, compared to the war in the West, which is sort of, at least in sort of, at a certain level, viewed as being fought kind of between peers who kind of have some grudging respect for each other. I think that it's the war in the West and the desert, you know, that is the aberration. The war that Nazi ideology wants to fight in the war is exactly the Eastern Front.
9: Right.
10: You know, because for the Germans, for the Nazis in the Eastern Front, that is it's a war of conquest. It is a clash of civilizations, a clash of cultures, and a clash of races. That is a zero-sum game. From the beginning, Hitler says this, either we will be victorious or Germany will be completely destroyed. There's not going to be any negotiated settlement, not going to be any sort of, okay, we're having an armistice and we're going to, none of that. It's all or nothing. Whereas in the West, the Nazis can't fight that way,
9: right?
10: For various reasons. They're not planning on colonizing France. They're not planning on moving settlers in there and Germanizing it. They just want client states that'll be subservient to them, in the West. And there's a racial component too. And they're North Europeans. They're white people in the minds of the Nazis. And so they're not going to come in for the same level of treatment, unless, as we see in the campaign 1940, we're talking about French colonial troops who are, black African troops, mm-hmm. who do get murdered, just straight up murdered. So again, you can really see the very clear distinction of how the Nazis want to fight. The Nazis want to fight a race war, a war of racial conquest and scorched earth is precisely the kind of thing that drives them. And so in that sense, the war in the Soviet Union is exactly what we'd expect. Hitler, and also not just Hitler, but lots of the German leadership view the Soviets as a terrible thing, and almost a biological threat, in the sense that the political ideology is almost more than that. It's almost some kind of biological marker. And so it's exactly what it says on the tin. It's plans to be a war of annihilation. And, to the extent that the Nazis are successful, everywhere they go, it's annihilation.
9: Many well-known historians, including Waitman, argue that Hitler was driven by two objectives: the destruction of Europe's Jews and the complete domination of Eastern Europe. Hitler and the Nazi leadership envisioned the Second World War to be a colonial conquest and a struggle for what they called living space. Before the invasion even began, Wehrmacht commanders received extraordinary directives. One of the most infamous was the Commissar Order. Political commissars attached to Soviet units were not to be treated as prisoners of war. They were to be executed. Another directive effectively granted German soldiers immunity for crimes committed against Soviet civilians. Military leaders did not merely receive these orders. Many transmitted them down the chain of command, and some reinforced them. The distinction between military operations and ideological extermination blurred. As German armies advanced eastward, they entered territories inhabited by millions of people whom Nazi ideology considered inferior or dangerous. Behind the front lines followed special SS units known as the Einsatzgruppen. Their mission was mass murder. Entire Jewish communities were rounded up and shot. And the historical record shows that army units frequently provided transportation, supplies, security, intelligence, and logistical support. In numerous locations, Wehrmacht personnel actively assisted mass shootings. Some commanders coordinated directly with killing squads. Others facilitated operations through local military administrations. The machinery of genocide depended on cooperation, and cooperation was often forthcoming. For the surviving Eastern Europe population, it meant subjugation, because a fundamental piece of Nazi ideology, Lebensraum, advocated for the creation of living space for ethnic Germans in Eastern Europe. That meant the Slavic population would either be eradicated or effectively become slaves to the growing ethnic German population.
10: What would have happened if Hitler hadn't invaded the Soviet Union? He wouldn't have been Hitler. Given the Nazi and Hitler's focus on Lebensraum, living space, but really on resource self-sufficiency. They want to be food self-sufficient and they want to be resource self-sufficient so that the sort of horrors of World War I and the blockade can never happen again. Because right. they learned in the Wilhelmine period and after World War I, they were way late to the game when it came to colonies around the world. And they were never going to have the Navy that could have sustained them anyway. So they have to do it on the land. It's going to be in the East.
4: Right.
10: And that's going to be their empire. So, yeah, I mean, I do think it's fair to say that, you know, the rest of the fronts are all aimed at, you know, ensuring that the war in the East is ultimately successful. I mean, remember that even the war in North Africa was theoretically so that the Nazis could go through Egypt and get into, I mean, really ultimately come sort of through Iran and, you know, in that area into like the hinterland of the Soviet Union, which also was, again, for oil and that kind of stuff.
9: Waitman says that Hitler's war in the West against France, Britain's empire, and eventually the U.S. was merely to set the stage for the ultimate goal, a victory in the East, a win through total annihilation. That goal was consolidated in September 1941 with the Mogilev Conference. It is one of the most evil conferences ever to be conducted because it was meant to better organize and execute the Nazi campaign of murder.
10: So essentially, to set the stage, in September in 1941, in Army Group Center Rear, so the rear area of Army Group Center, which is a massive area in what is essentially now Belarus, parts of northern Ukraine, southern Lithuania, that kind of thing. It's like a conference. And it's very much low level. It's very much, you know, people that are on the ground doing things, you know, captains, lieutenants, majors, lieutenant colonels, this kind of stuff. But it also has some interesting other attendees. So you have attendees from the SS, the Waffen-SS units in the area. You have Archer Nebbe, who is the commander of Einsatzgruppe B, so one of these mobile killing squads, attends. You know, and the topic of his briefing is the anti-partisan war with particular regard to the Jewish question, which already begins to suggest that, whoa, wait a second, what are we talking about here exactly?
9: German commanders were very concerned about the wide-scale partisan warfare waged against them in the occupied territories of the Soviet Union. These were resistance groups and fighters who opposed occupying forces during the Second World War. They were made up of clandestine civilians and soldiers who often operated behind enemy lines to sabotage, raid, and target supply and transportation networks. But in the fall of 1941, the weird thing was the partisan war hadn't really started.
10: I found the agenda in the military archives in Freiburg. And it's really interesting because, number one, it bears mentioning that there is no partisan war at this point. The only sort of things you could imagine to be partisans are usually Red Army soldiers that are trying to escape to the rear that have been, you know, from units that are destroyed or have decided to put up some kind of fight. But this side, the kind of the imagery that we have, you know, of like no-go terrain and entire areas controlled by the partisans is not a thing at this point in time. So Stalin has killed everyone that's really great at being an insurgent because he doesn't want insurgents in his own government.
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4: Joseph Stalin had ruled with steel-fisted brutality for years. But shortly after 3 a.m. on the 22nd of June 1941, 3.6 million soldiers under skilled German command struck Soviet positions along a 900-mile-long front of Soviet-occupied territory. This was the largest land army ever assembled. German aircraft bombed military bases, supply depots, and cities, including Sevastopol on the Black Sea, Brest in Belarus, and others up and down the frontier. By the end of the first day of combat, some 1,200 Soviet aircraft had been destroyed, two-thirds while parked on the ground. Stalin was staggered by the German ambush because it violated the non-aggression pact that Hitler and Stalin had signed less than 2 years earlier and placed at risk the very survival of the Soviet Union. At first, Stalin insisted that it was just a provocation triggered by some rogue German generals and refused to order a counterattack until he heard officially from Berlin. The German declaration of war finally arrived 4 hours later. Joseph Stalin, the autocratic leader of the Soviet Union, was nearly paralyzed with fear, anxiety, and shock at the invasion. Lacking sufficient skilled military leadership, the Red Army reacted slowly as the Germans stormed and mauled the Soviet troops. Stalin's generals asked for permission to retreat to reduce casualties, but Stalin refused and ordered them to stand their ground regardless of consequences. In the first 10 days of combat, the Germans captured Minsk and more than 400,000 Red Army troops. At least 40,000 Russian soldiers died per day, and 20 million people who had been living under Soviet control were suddenly living in Axis territory.
5: The Soviets retreat so fast, they don't have time to even really do much of a sort of leaving behind partisans. And of course, the local population is at its least likely to support the Soviet phase because they haven't had time to really experience the joys of Nazi occupation. So what you look at, what you discover when you start looking at who these guys are that come to this conference is that many of them have already been involved in murdering Jews. They observe a sample operation, which is literally an SS unit surrounding a village, not finding any partisans, but finding Jews and murdering them. And then after this, after everyone goes back to their units, they publish an executive summary, which goes out much wider than even Army Group Center Rear, which is sort of like best practices. I was able, based on just using the reports from the various units in Army Group Center Rear, to literally sort of track the numbers of people killed and captured before the conference and after the conference. And you can see just a massive spike. The message from the conference was, where there's a Jew, there's a partisan. Where there's a partisan, there's a Jew. And so basically, what the military is saying is you should treat Jews as partisans, i.e. as enemies. And, you know, there are other things that come out of this. Everyone can be a potential threat. And then this is really just closing the circle of the Jew bolt.

0: Bolshevik anti-Semitic trope, which is this idea that Jews are behind Bolshevism because they're using communism and Marxism to redistribute wealth to them, right? It's part of their attempt to control the world. And this is really just completing that circle of, you know, all Jews are communists, all communists are Jews, all communists are partisans, all partisans are Jews. And I mean, it's wrapping all these things up in a neat little bow and then handing it to the Wehrmacht.
1: For the Nazi state, there were two great enemies, communists and Jews. And on the Eastern Front, they conflated into one. It was a recipe for mass murder.
0: There are some great historians out there who have made the argument that, you know, as the war becomes more sort of desperate and brutal on the Eastern Front, the Wehrmacht becomes more desperate and brutal. But actually, the Wehrmacht is violent and brutal from the very beginning. And that begins before we even get to sort of the Holocaust. It begins with the Soviet POWs. Somewhere around 3.3 million Soviet prisoners of war die in German captivity. And just to give some context there, that's a death rate of around 57%. And if you look at, for example, Allied death rates in Japanese hands, which was not a walk in the park, that was 29%. And to put it another way, more Soviet POWs die every day in the first 8 months of the war than Allied POWs die in the entire war. The Wehrmacht's line is always, oh, we just couldn't handle. We had so many, we couldn't handle them. And we didn't have the resources. But keep in mind that they did manage to feed 1 point some million French POWs in 1940. And then if you look at the guidance from Eduard Wagner, who was the quartermaster general of the Wehrmacht, it's very clear from the beginning that the plan is to let them starve, let them die. You know, there are these, outside of Minsk, there's this camp called Drozdy, which was around 100,000 people. It was basically like an open field with barbed wire around it. Units are forbidden from using German medical equipment to treat Soviet POWs. They're forbidden from giving any decent food. There's cannibalism. Many of these people don't make it back because there's a series of an echelons of camps from the front to the rear. And you know, these are basically death marches where sometimes the Wehrmacht will just shoot hundreds and hundreds of people that they can't keep up or whatever. They're killing the disabled, the people that are, you know, disabled with military wounds. They're also handing over Jewish Soviet POWs to the Einsatzgruppen. And again, this is something that is absolutely 100% owned by the Wehrmacht before we even talk about anything else. But it lets you perhaps kind of think that, oh, we're doing a regular military operation. But they're rounding up Jews. They are guarding Jews. They're marching Jews to the killing sites. Sometimes they're killing them themselves, either in conjunction with the Einsatzgruppen or on their own, you know, across the Soviet Union. Similarly, they're also involved in killing Sinti and Roma, gypsy populations. You know, the Wehrmacht is also deeply complicit in the murder of disabled people all across the Soviet Union. They'll roll up to a mental hospital and they say, this would be a great place for a military hospital. And they'll call the Einsatzgruppen and say, come kill everyone in the mental hospital. And then they'll take over the building or orphanage or whatever.
1: By doing so, the Wehrmacht was absolutely guilty of war crimes. Nazi atrocities weren't just committed by some smaller group of diehard fanatics like those in the SS. Atrocities were carried out by soldiers throughout Germany. They didn't need to be diehard Nazi Party members to commit war crimes.
0: The clean Wehrmacht myth is, you know, it's this idea that the Wehrmacht was a conventional military force that fought a conventional war. Everything else was political. We weren't involved in that political stuff. The Holocaust was the SS and the political. We weren't involved in that. We were just you know, doing our own thing and acting as honorable military men, et cetera. It comes very, very quickly after the war. We have all these generals in custody, we being the ally, the Western allies. And we are interested in how you fight the Soviets because very quickly it becomes clear that, you know, that's going to be our next adversary. And we ask them to sort of write their memoirs and we let them write their memoirs and then publish them very uncritically. And so you have, you know, even the, I always bring this up, but like, you know, von Manstein, one of the, you know, key field marshals in the Wehrmacht, the title of his memoir is Lost Victories.
1: Lost Victories is the post-war memoir of Erich von Manstein, one of Germany's most prominent military commanders during the Second World War. It presents his account of major campaigns, including the invasion of France in 1940, the invasion of the Soviet Union in 1941, and later operations on the Eastern Front. He describes how his strategic ideas influenced German successes, and throughout the memoir, he attributes many lost opportunities to political interference by Adolf Hitler. The narrative emphasizes military strategy, operational decision-making, and the challenges faced by German forces as the war turned against them. The book is also an attempt to defend his reputation and explain his actions during the war. In it, he downplays or omits the German army's involvement in Nazi crimes. This was part of Manstein's efforts to separate military leadership from the policies of the Nazi regime.
0: You know, and can you imagine? I mean, this is the Nazis that we are, and it becomes sort of a bestseller. Like that, you know, people are buying this book, Lost Victories, which is kind of like the subtext is, wouldn't it have been great if the Nazis had not lost these victories? And of course, you know, all of these memoirs are all about, you know, guns and trumpets and who's going up what hill and down the other. But they're not talking about the Holocaust or the you know, the fact that the Wehrmacht shot around 30,000 of its own people for a variety of different things, you know, et cetera, et cetera, et cetera. And so you get this very sanitized vision of what the Wehrmacht looks like, because it's coming from these folks. And you have people like Basil Liddell Hart, a famous British historian who's literally like a Rommel fanboy.
2: Oh yeah, he absolutely
0: and,
2: is.
0: You know, is literally trying to help sanitize, you yep. know, what the Germans did, and what the army did, what the Wehrmacht did, and what the officers did. And then, you know, this is compounded by, you know, a convergence of other factors, one being that the Wehrmacht is not deemed a criminal organization at Nuremberg, while the SS is,
2: right.
0: Which means that if you're a member of the SS, by definition, you fall into some kind of criminal category. And that's not the case with the Wehrmacht. I mean, obviously, there are high-ranking generals that are tried. But as an organization, it's not sort of legally, officially condemned in that way. And then you have the context of the Cold War, which is very quickly, you know, it becomes clear that the Germans are kind of going to be our allies. The West Germans are going to be our allies in this. And we, the Western allies, don't really want to poke that bear too much,
2: right,
0: about, you know, what did you do during the war kind of thing. And the German legal system doesn't either, because it's actually very convenient for German memory and forgetting to not go after the Wehrmacht and to lay it all on the SS. And in fact, they want to lay it all on Hitler, Himmler, and Goering. And like, those are the Haupttäter, the main criminals. They did all of this. We had Nuremberg. They got punished. They're dead or gone. It's over. And anybody left over, like people at Auschwitz, that's the SS, they're really bad. And that's actually quite comforting, because, you know, there aren't, relatively speaking, that many people who are in the SD or SS, et cetera. But if you start poking fingers at the Wehrmacht, there were 17 some million men and, right, and a good number of women, yep, that served in the Wehrmacht during the war. And now you're hitting very close to home.
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1: The scary thing is, the clean Wehrmacht myth took root, and now there are people who are reenactors, authors, faux academics, and entire Reddit threads devoted to spreading and reinforcing it. And while some of them may not consider themselves to be neo-Nazis, they have embraced the idea that the broader German army was made up of noble soldiers defending their homeland, or at the very least, ignorant young men tricked into a war by evil Nazis.
0: To me, you know, as an American coming from Virginia, it's very similar to the Lost Cause sort of fanboying as well. You have the similar sort of situation that's built up in the minds of the adherents to this, which is, you know, isn't it kind of cool and romantic that you have this undermanned, outnumbered force battling against all odds,
21: right,
0: and being successful in whatever whatever rationale that they want to say successful, omitting the fact that, you know, in the case of the Confederates, they were fighting to extend and maintain white supremacy and human slavery, or in the case of the Nazis, that they were fighting to extend genocide and the Holocaust and everything else. But also in popular culture, you know, in film, you know, some of the sort of, there's a movie called Cross of Iron, a Sam Peckinpah film, with Lee Garner in it. And it sort of, again, there's the Vils Meyer Stalingrad film, which, you know, it all sort of paints the ordinary German soldier as a victim of the war, and not complicit. There was a Call of Duty, World War II Call of Duty game that came out, and I haven't played it, but in one of the scenarios, you are a German soldier. And I think the way they get around it is you're like a resistance guy. So you're like, you don't like being a German soldier, and so you're like fighting. But the shtick is so you can use all the German stuff without,
12: right,
0: you know, feeling bad about it. You know, and I think there is a problem in the gaming world. You know, I'm not a giant stick in the mud. I like to play board games, and you know, sometimes it's to be the bad guys or whatever. But there's challenges to the way that the Wehrmacht is presented, and a lot of people want to, you know, sort of wall it off, seal it off from the war, from the rest of it. One of the biggest inflection points was 20, 30 years ago, when Germany had what was called the Wehrmacht Exhibition. And the Wehrmacht Exhibition was a traveling exhibit that funded by a very wealthy German tobacco magnate. And it confronted the German public really for the first time with the incontrovertible evidence of the various crimes of the Wehrmacht, photographs, diary entries, letters, really sort of in your face, like this is what the army did, confessions, all this kind of stuff. And of course it generated a great deal of animosity. You had, you know, people marching in the streets from both sides. You know, one side is condemning the Wehrmacht and et cetera, but the other side is saying that, you know, my grandfather was not a war criminal or my father wasn't a war criminal. And of course the far right was involved. The neo-Nazis got involved in this and they bombed the exhibition in various towns. And it really was, I think, a turning point that confronted people with the truth of this.
1: For decades, many sought comfort in the myth that the Wehrmacht fought a clean, honorable war, while Nazi crimes were carried out solely by the SS and other ideological fanatics.
0: You know, did every German soldier participate in killing Jews? No. But that was always a question of proximity rather than motivation. And then if you expand it out to treatment of Soviet POWs or treatment of non-Jewish civilians, you know, many, many, many more Wehrmacht people are going to be complicit or guilty in that regard as well. And so, you know, this is something that we've been chipping away at for, you know, I would say 40 some years.
1: The Holocaust and the wider crimes of the Third Reich were made possible because countless people obeyed, cooperated, looked away, or convinced themselves that what they were doing was justified. They were all complicit in extraordinary evil. And as the last veterans passed away and the archives opened wider, the comforting fiction of a clean Wehrmacht has become increasingly difficult to sustain. The historical record reveals not an army standing apart from Nazi crimes, but an institution that, to varying degrees across commands and campaigns, helped enable and carry out a war of conquest, racial persecution, and mass violence.
20: 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And until then, my name is Dunner. 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

0: ideas, issues, and opinions that matter from the home of talk radio in Edmonton.
1: I would hope that school boards aren't making this kids' field trips part of their political statement. It shouldn't be seen as thus, I don't think. 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But I'm sure there are school boards that are saying we're not going to be sending kids to the United States, and I'm sure that's happening.
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0: CHED, part of the DNA of Edmonton. The mighty 880 Chad. 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
2: From the National Newsroom of the Canadian Press, I'm David Augustine. Prime Minister Mark Carney and French President Emmanuel Macron will meet tomorrow as Canada and the European Union are in talks to create a tighter alliance. They're set to meet on an archipelago about 20 kilometers off the southern coast of Newfoundland in what both countries say will be a show of unity and mutual respect. A spokesperson from Macron's office says France and Canada, quote, share the same values of freedom, democracy, rule of law, and respect for national sovereignty.
17: Alberta Premier Danielle Smith says the number of those voting for separation is too high for comfort, even as polls suggest those who want to stay in Canada will win. Smith held back tears as the opening speaker at a virtual assembly discussing Alberta's future in Canada Saturday. She spoke of the reasons for Alberta to remain in Canada, adding that her province is making progress with Ottawa on many issues. Smith has called a referendum for October 19th. Provincial police say the driver who allegedly struck and injured six pedestrians at a Quebec country music festival had not planned an attack.
18: The incident happened at a Western-themed festival in Saint-Tite at around 4 a.m. Police spokesperson Audrey Anne Bilodeau

0: says the person's alleged actions didn't appear to be premeditated. She says the suspect was not under the influence of alcohol or drugs at the time. Police say the man in his 20s had fled, but his vehicle was spotted an hour later in the Quebec City area. He was arrested and remains in custody, charged with dangerous driving causing bodily injury and hit and run resulting in bodily injury. Bilodeau says the victims were taken to hospital and were in stable condition. Lisa Laporte, The Canadian Press.
1: A diver bitten by a shark earlier this week in Quebec remains in hospital, but in stable condition. His colleague at the local diving center has told the Canadian Press the injured diver has multiple cuts and was a dive master in training. The diver was taken to hospital on Wednesday after being bitten by a great white shark off Percé, Quebec, on the eastern tip of the Gaspé Peninsula. The Democratic Republic of Congo has started a bowl of vaccinations for healthcare staff working in the epicenter of the fastest growing outbreak of the disease in history. The health workers there and other frontline workers in the Ebola response are being prioritized to receive the Ervebo vaccine that was effective in past outbreaks caused by a different, more common type of the virus. As of today, government figures show Congo has recorded 7,541 confirmed cases of Ebola, including 3,639 deaths. And hundreds of protesters rallying in D.C. on Friday at the hands around the Kennedy Center protest over President Donald Trump's takeover of the memorial and his threat to demolish it.
2: The center's currently closed, and a center official said in a court document the other day that the current closure is expected just to last for a week. They're going to look for possible structural issues to the building. The judge is overseeing a lawsuit in this case filed by Ohio Democratic Congresswoman Joyce Beatty, wants an update in writing on that closure by Wednesday.
1: That was ABC's Stephen Portnoy reporting. This is the Canadian Press. In sports, Maximilian Zobor scored the winner in the third period as the undermanned Montreal Canadiens topped the Toronto Maple Leafs 4-1 in a split squad game on the first night of the NHL's preseason schedule. Number one overall pick Gavin McKenna made his professional debut for Toronto, which got its goal from defenseman Darren Radish. Montreal defeated Toronto 4-3 in overtime in the other split squad game. Five relievers held Toronto to six hits after Kyle Quantrill left 12 pitches in because of right lat tightness, and the Rangers moved into sole possession of the American League West lead for the first time since late August with a 6-2 win over the Blue Jays. Toronto has lost 8 of 12. They trail the Chicago White Sox by 3 games for the AL's final wild card. And Angel Martinez homered from both sides of the plate and had his second career four-hit game. Chase DeLauter had a three-run homer, and the Cleveland Guardians earned a 12-6 victory over the Athletics. The win kept Cleveland atop the American League Central Division. From the Canadian Press, I'm David Augustine.
3: 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All conversation, no cancellation, let it roll.

0: Happy Monday, everybody. I know that those outside of Toronto don't necessarily pay attention to the Toronto International Film Festival. I remember when we would do our coverage of TIFF, which is one of the biggest, most significant, influential film festivals in the world. Every day we would broadcast from there on eTalk, nationally on CTV, the pickup across the country was not as great as it was actually in Toronto. And I recognize that people tend to tune out when you talk about things that are specific to Toronto. However, over the first weekend of this year's Toronto International Film Festival, some news occurred. It was actually on Friday that I think bears some conversation across the country. And that is that our prime minister has reinvented himself as a content producer. He announced alongside Katie Telford as chief of staff from 2015 until March 2025 that the two of them have co-founded a new production company called Hope and Hard Work, which I believe is a tagline from his leadership race. And it's being called a, quote, multidisciplinary media and entertainment enterprise, developing film, television, audio, and live experiences, both scripted and unscripted. And they launched it on September 11th at the TIFF Bell Lightbox. And I thought we could spend a minute talking about what this means and what it could mean. Neither of them have any industry experience, although Justin Trudeau has had a handful of acting cameos and Telford is a lifelong Politico. But that didn't stop Obama from launching his production company after he left office. Here's something I think is telling. The company is represented by a group called Three Arts Entertainment, and they are a major American management and production firm. And that detail could tell you what the global ambitions of the company are. I don't know that they are looking to just be a Canadian company. I don't think that you sign with a big American company that represents Chris Evans and Kevin Hart and Tina Fey, Amy Poehler, Maya Rudolph. Let's see, who else? From the news and journalism side, Craig Melvin, Kristen Welker, Harrison Faulkner, all U.S. names. Travis Kelce is represented by Three Arts, right? This is not a company that really focuses on Canada. Something tells me that this is a company that won't exclusively focus on Canada. The stated mission is to tell stories that evoke empathy and understanding, which with Canadian values and Canadian stories built for global export. Yeah, great. That's what you want. Schitt's Creek, right? You want that. You want, what's the other one? What's the hockey one? Whatever. You know what I'm talking about. But anyway, they're starting. They already have a slate of five scripted projects. Four of them are optioned books. So they bought the rights to these books with an eye on turning them into either streaming shows or shows for broadcast or film. One of them is called Closer by Sea. It's from Newfoundland. It's a coming-of-age story in a small island community adapting to a changing landscape. And it is the debut novel by Perry Chafe, who's also the co-creator of Republic of Doyle and Son of a Critch. So there you go. So that's a Canadian one. Detective Auntie. It's a widowed South Asian mother who returns to Toronto after her daughter is accused of murder and investigates herself. That sounds interesting. I'd actually watch that. Power Moves. A political advisor, a politician seeking re-election, and a persistent journalist. Some trades describe the advisor-journalism rivalry turning romantic. That's an Australian novel. Maybe it's set in Australia. Maybe they would move it to North America. There's one called Back Channels, and that's an optioned nonfiction book. Again, an Australian author. The secretive world around powerful leaders told through a new chief of staff. And then there's Le Collège, and there's an original series. Two codependent best friends at Montreal's most prestigious private high school. The only project on the slate that is not drawn from a book. So look, that's interesting. The question you might have is the financing of all this. They say that they are self-financing, claiming creative freedom from that. They haven't disclosed, like, that's not a disclosure. That's sort of like a tagline. We haven't seen a cap table. We don't know if they have investors, self-financing. It's a claim, right? It's not, not that that matters, but it might matter one day. And look, here's the issue. What are they going to do? And who are they going to do it with? And how are they going to get the funding to do the projects they're going to do? Because the sector that they're walking into, the Canadian media sector, total Canadian production has exploded, right? It went up 4.6% to just over $10 billion. But that growth almost exclusively came from foreign location and service work. Canadian broadcasters and their revenue continue to fall, and it gets harder and harder to get green lights. It's almost collapsed, right? It collapsed 18.5%. That's not good news if you're looking to build a business in Canada. You could argue, in a worst case scenario, that a company like this could squeeze out younger Canadian creators. Because every slot is a zero-sum game. For every show that these guys get greenlit, that's a show another creator who, let's be honest, doesn't have relationships with all of these broadcasters. I mean, Justin Trudeau can get a call with the head of CTV, CBC, Global in a heartbeat. They'll pick up the phone, and they can make their pitch in a way that somebody else who's starting a new production company cannot. Now, that on its face is not a bad thing, especially if Justin and Katie Telford are acting as a conduit for other creatives. But the asymmetric sort of access they have is total. Like, it's total. They're coming in, and they are going to be able to call their own shots. The issue that I have is not with them at all. I wish them success. If they can help tell Canadian stories and bring them to a global audience, have at her. But the issue that I have is I think their ability to get things done is going to highlight how hard it is for others to get things done. How hard others have it at securing funding, ensuring that their vision is the one that gets made. Something tells me that at least initially, when Justin Trudeau and Katie Telford pitch their vision, they will be able to have their vision unfiltered, unadulterated, unbastardized, make it to air or make it to streaming. And it feels to me that what they've inadvertently done is they have built a cultural version of the Major Projects Office for natural resource and the development of those big projects that are going to get our economy rolling, meaning By creating their production company, which will have an easier time at getting stuff made than others, it will highlight the regulatory morass that the rest of the industry exists under. As easy as it's going to be for them, and again, I say this at least initially, that will demonstrate how hard it is, how difficult it is to jump through the hoops that everybody else needs to jump through. Secondly, it's going to be really interesting to see if this company keeps a focus, or at least a primary focus, on telling Canadian stories that can be exported globally. If Justin Trudeau and Katie Telford are able to do those things and keep Canadians front and center and help propagate Canadian stories, mainstream Canadian stories, so that our stories, and our locations and everyone that works on those shows in Canada are able to get a global audience, I say, well done, Justin and Katie. You've done a service. If this instead becomes a boutique firm for very few people to have access to Canadian stories that they take internationally, and everybody else is left out in the cold to fend for themselves, well, then we got a little more of a problem. Listen, he's starting a business. He's a small business owner. So on that front, I wish the former prime minister the best of luck. And here's hoping that his tide is able to raise other boats. All right, we are going to take a break. And when we come back, we're going to talk about the seedy underbelly of youth sports. You thought it was bad? Well, let me introduce you to Black Bear Sports next.
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0: Well, welcome back. And you've heard me say this before. All things being equal, youth sports can take kids down two different paths, generally speaking. One is it can bring out the best in a kid. can bring out their leadership qualities and their collaborative qualities, their communication skills, their discipline, their ability to work as a team. And I've seen that in my nieces and nephews. And then it can take them down another path where it can play out in selfishness and entitlement and that sort of thing. So that's it, all things being equal. But we're living in a world where youth sports is increasingly becoming a massive business, the commodification of it, where it's less about the sport and more about the money that can be made. And that can start bringing out the worst in people. And I want to highlight a story that just, when I read it, it's like, this is just the gross part, the gross underbelly of youth sports. Four hockey parents in the United States have filed a federal class action lawsuit against Black Bear Sports Group, alleging that the youth hockey behemoth, and we'll talk about how big they are, misled families by requiring them to book rooms at specific hotels and inflated the prices during the children's competitions. There's all sorts of stuff in this, including things called junk fees, which we'll find out about with our next guest, Karen Dahlberg O'Connell, the consumer protection attorney for Almeida Law, who filed the case. Karen, welcome to the show. Thank you for being here.
13: Thanks so much for having me.
0: So give me and the listeners of the show just the high level bullet points that we should know about here.
13: Sure. So at the core of this case is something called a state of play policy. And what this is unbelievably, there will be a league event or a tournament, and always hockey related with Black Bear Sports Group. And the tournament or the event organizer will say, parents, your kid is not allowed to participate in this event unless you book a hotel at a place where we tell you to book. Yeah. And that hotel reservation must be made through our platform. And what's crazy about that is parents are being forced to book hotel rooms that cost more than they would cost if they booked the same room directly through the hotel. And on top of that, they're being charged these fees that add nothing.
0: Yeah, can you give us a sense of, the first thing that you talk about must be easily provable. Like, oh, you go through the platform that Black Bear has and it'll cost you X, but if you go through Orbitz or Travelocity or something, it'll cost less. That's, I'm sure, very easy. But what are these junk fees?
13: Right. So the junk fee is that, unbelievably, after parents are deceptively coerced into making the reservation through the designated platform that Black Bear tells them to make the reservation in, then they are charged added fees. Sometimes it's per night. Sometimes it's a $10 reservation fee. Sometimes they say to people, this one is the kicker, they tell people that to access this discounted rate, you have to pay this extra non-refundable fee. So Black Bear is taking in all these extra fees that parents are paying for the opportunity to allow their kids to play in these tournaments.
0: Give me a sense of the article referred to, the behemoth that is Black Bear. How big of an opponent are you going up against here?
13: So Black Bear owns over 40, I think it's now 48 rinks. At the time of filing, they owned 47 rinks in the Northeast, Mid-Atlantic, and Midwest. They have had 42 tournaments, many of them sold out, and some of these tournaments, they're taking place, they're so huge, they're taking place across five or six different rinks in a region. Wow. And Black Bear, they don't just own this tournament arm, which, by the way, they call the Defender Hockey Tournaments. They brand it separately because they don't want people to know that it's all Black Bear. They also own hockey leagues. They also own the clubs. So they own the arena, so they're controlling the ice. They own clubs. They own leagues. They own the tournament arm. And they even own a streaming service so that parents can pay to watch their own kids play hockey. It's really unbelievable.
0: It feels like they're building quite a, I don't know if it's a monopoly. I don't know how many competitors they have in the space. But I have to believe that for parents in certain regions, if you're not playing with Black Bear, you're not playing.
13: Absolutely. And actually, you know, it was difficult for us to bring this case because there were people who didn't want to go on record as suing Black Bear because they were concerned about retaliation. Because what happens is Black Bear first, they buy up the arenas and they're controlling the one scarce resource that you absolutely need to play hockey, the ice. And then once they have the ice, they're forcing out these grassroots teams, and then they have no competition and people have no choice but to join a Black Bear club if they want their kid to be able to play hockey.
0: So what are you, have you pegged the damages, or have you pegged how much you're seeking at this point? How much are you saying parents have either, I don't know if it's lost or had to unfairly pay? What's the number we're looking at?
13: So we don't know the exact figure, but we believe that it's well over $5 million. And we say that because of the number of players that are involved. The scale here is massive. So some league events through the Tier 1 Hockey Federation are stay-to-play events. There are more than 4,000 players that play in that league alone. Also, National Girls Hockey League, which is another Black Bear-owned league, has more than 6,000 players. Wow. And they also have stay-to-play events. Then, as I mentioned, there's this Defender tournament arm. All of their events are stay-to-play. And they've had 42 tournaments, many of which have been sold out.
0: Karen, what's the justification for forcing people to stay in a Black Bear-approved hotel? I mean, if I have a sister who lives in that town and I could stay there for free, why wouldn't I... Like, why do I have to pay to stay in a hotel if I've got a free bed? And let's be honest, on a good day, having one kid in hockey is expensive. If you got two or three, you're paying out the nose to begin with just to get them on the ice. But to stay somewhere, that's an added cost that some people can't afford.
13: So that's just it. And that's why this case is so important, is it's an equity issue. There are people who are not going to have the resources to play hockey at a competitive level. And it's because of these money grab situations like stay to play. We should not allow Black Bear Sports Group to allow a child's roster spot to be used as leverage over their parents' credit card. And from my perspective, I am so concerned that there are kids who should be going to college showcases, should be having opportunities to go to D1 schools on a full ride, and they are not getting those opportunities because their parents cannot afford to pay these inflated hotel room rates. Because it's not just the fees, it's also the inflated hotel rates, because now these hotels have a captive market.
0: Yeah, it's like I said, it made me feel very icky to read about this, because we know that hockey, the barrier to entry is higher than a lot of other sports because of, you know, the equipment, for example, and you can't just play, you know, on an asphalt court. You've got to go to some place that's well maintained, and that costs money. So that they already have an access issue, and I know that there has been a push by, at least in Canada, by different organizations to lower those barriers of entry. To hear that there is now this headwind, that's, I can't imagine it's going to get better on its own. I think people like you need to have your day in court. Really quickly, where are you in this process?
13: So we have just filed the complaint. We did that on September 1st, and we've heard nothing from defense counsel. We know that they've hired a lawyer because they've made public statements about it. But at this point, we are really just at the starting point, the starting line of this case.
0: At the face-off,
13: that's right.
0: Well, Karen Dahlberg O'Connell, I genuinely wish you good luck with this, because if it turns out that everything you're alleging is true, then Black Bear's a bad bear, and they need to be taken down a peg. I appreciate you. Thank you very much.
13: Thank you for your support.
0: Well, I got a feeling that there are many, many parents listening who can relate to the families taking part in this class action lawsuit. 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Tell me what kind of cost your sport family are facing and which charges seem to be needlessly inflated. 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
1: Well, don't forget that if you enjoy the sound of my voice, you will perhaps enjoy the look of my mug. 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
1: we had a moment where we had this good-looking, like annoyingly good-looking guy on this radio station, and he was snatched away by television. His first love. I want to welcome back to the show, Brad Smith, formerly of No BS with Brad Smith. And now, so happy to announce that, well, it's not announced, but people have known that you are the, is it co-host, host of the morning show two, TMS 2.
2: I think the contract says anchor, so let's anchor. Go with that.
1: Anchor.
2: I don't know if I've ever been elevated to that position. Anchor. I don't know if I deserve it, Ben, but here we are.
1: Congratulations, my friend.
2: Oh, buddy.
1: Yeah, congratulations.
2: God, what a week for you to be off. You came back in a tornado. It was just in front of your face.
1: Yeah, sometimes you got to take it down to the studs to rebuild something better, right? And look, when I heard that they were announcing TMS 2, I looked over at the executive producers, Morley and Jordan, and I said, in 6 months, those two shows will be the number one and number two lifestyle shows in the country, without a doubt. And then when they added you to the mix, I was like, then we're done. Now it might be... But congratulations. Congratulations.
2: Ben, it's... I mean, you've gone through the paces in a TV career more so than probably anybody else has in this country. Like, your scope has been so wide on what you've done. And when I think about this, it's so weird, and I'm going to be almost dramatically honest here. I don't know if you've gone through this before, but you go and you do something, and yours is probably your Canadian Idol moment. Mine is The Bachelor.
1: Yeah. Right?
2: You get off, and you just don't ever expect what the outcome's going to be, because you're just like, I don't know. I'm just going to throw myself into this. And so when you get off of that, you go through this career, and you look back at all these things, and you go, oh, my God, like, it's so cool. And then when they offered me this chance, it goes, of all the things I've never done, it's been this kind of variety aspect, of which, if people have listened to me, that's where I thrive.
1: Yeah.
2: But it's not at the cost of not... Sorry, it's at the cost of not having that other side, right? You lose radio with that. So, like, the No BS brand will live. We're gonna start, like, rifling that up as soon as I get settled down. But those two people that float in your mind, like, it's weird to say out loud, but they exist. It's not borderline personality disorder. Yeah. It's just who you are for that specific role. So as I go in the morning, at 1 p.m. and go be the guy you bring home to mom, you know, like the guy you bring home to your parents, it almost activates me more to have that other side of that voice where it goes, okay, well, this is what I fell in love with.
1: Like, but you are in good hands with Morley and Jordan, that entire team. I've had a chance, and you've done it as well.
2: God, yeah.
1: I was able to sit in and co-anchor for temporarily. It's such a great team. It's lighthearted, but they get to the heart of things that matter to people.
2: Yeah.
1: And it's not just entertainment.
2: No. And that's the thing. It's like, they knew who they were getting. I'm in the building. I have a very weird and different voice here. And so when you bring somebody like me over, I think we were just saying off air, like, the show is what it is now.
1: Yeah.
2: But we don't even, my co-host and I, we're just getting to know each other. We're just getting to understand what we...
1: Isn't that exciting? Like, you don't know where it's going to go. The show that you do on day one will not be the show you do on day 100.
2: It's crazy.
1: Yeah. Talk to me, though, about working with Morgan and Brittany, because the three of you already look like you're gelling pretty well.
2: Well, I have this thing, I don't know if you know it, Ben, but like it's a Larry Smithism, my dad, that I've taken, where I can break down people very quickly and let them know they're in a safe space. And so, like anything else, it's almost like a team, right? It's like sports. I'm going over. Somehow they put the captaincy on you before you enter the team. And there's like two ways to think about it. One, you go in and you're like, okay, guys, this is me, rah, rah. Or you do what I've done in my career, which is, you know, you go on the field and show them what you've got and show them your skill set and slowly start learning, you know, like what your capabilities are. But then at the end of the day, it becomes a team.
1: Yeah.
2: And all of you are going, hey, what do we got to do? We got to go out. We got to play a game at one. We got to put on our best performance. And we

0: to win the game.
1: Talk to me about the brand, the morning show that has been built over years, right? And it means something to people. Like, it takes a long time to build trust and a connection with an audience. And you're taking that and you are bringing it to a different audience in the afternoon. So you're taking a known quantity and you're taking it to unknown places. It's exciting, but there's a risk there.
0: Of course, but I think that's where it lies the greatest victories, right? Is when you go out and you say, well, listen, this is a different space that we're in. I'm people know that I'm somebody who will sit there and, you know, if I agree with something, I'm going to be all about it. But if I don't, I got to bring up my voice. So it's kind of like a psychological game of what you're playing. Like, okay, we have two amazing women sitting beside you. And sometimes you might have to go, okay, where do I fit in here?
1: Yeah.
0: Because, you know, you're like burgeoning on, if I do come in with the stats, are we going to be a little toxic masculine? Do I have to do I have to avoid that? But it's just, at the end of the day, there's something about live TV that you just can't replace. And I think leaving live radio, man, I was shocked. I was shocked about how fast I fell in love with this.
1: Yeah.
0: And how much energy you get from doing this.
1: Listen, if you need to quiet the voices in your head, I find a strategically placed shot of scotch or whiskey.
0: I could never. The last time I drank before any shoot was 2016 on Chopped Canada.
1: Yeah.
0: And I was so hungover they had to take blow dryers and air dry the suit because I was sweating through it. I'll never drink before Saturday.
1: Okay, so give me the pitch for TMS2 for people who are going to be home at 1 or who might want to stream it later on Stack TV or on YouTube Live. What are they going to get?
0: Well, listen, like you said, TMS has done a great job of informing everybody first thing in the morning about what's going on. I think this is just the evolution of that. You're taking people with different opinions, having different conversations. And, you know, even in the first couple of meetings, the stories that I'm throwing in that we're trying to get to put on, it's a fight to go, oh my God, like, this is how far Brad wants to go. And somewhere it'll come back in the middle and we'll get to have really crazy conversations that just aren't, I don't think, seen on mainstream media.
1: Well, look, one thing that I learned from, the first thing I learned from your boss, Morley, I was almost on day one of working with him. He said,
0: there's E-talk, right?
1: No, it was at the chat room. And he said, there's nothing less interesting than watching a whole bunch of people on TV sitting around and agreeing with each other.
0: Yeah.
1: And so, I think they probably want a little bit of that friction, a little bit of the fireworks, I think they want that.
0: Well, listen, I think you can have any point of view. You just have to come at it with an empathetic point of view. I think we have too many situations right now where they've changed single voter issues into every single issue.
1: Yeah.
0: Where that's the line in the sand. Mm-hmm. And we're sitting here in a different place where we got to have people understand. There's so much nuance. Yeah. To conversations that's getting lost, and especially on mainstream media.
1: Is there some sort of discount code for Chorus employees? Because I hear that there is going to be a shoppable option. Like, everyone's second screening, right? Everyone's got a second. So, like, you guys are taking advantage of that, right? So people are going to be able to buy the things they see or something like that. Is that true?
0: Yeah, the best thing that you can do is integrate sponsorship into your segments without people knowing them. And being on The Bachelor, we had the worst integration ever. But I remember they were like, oh, we got to do all these sponsor segments. I'm like, what are they doing? Like, the girls are getting ready for a date, so we're going to give them Suave razor blades so they can go in and shave their legs on camera. And I said, that's an awful, awful, awful pitch for a sponsor idea.
1: Hold on. Wait, I'm pretty sure that if you were shaving your legs.
0: No one wants to see that, Ben.
1: I'm pretty sure that's going to rack up.
0: Listen, this is not me under 13 swimming at the Quebec Nationals like I used to. But no, we've done a great job. Yeah. And listen, I just...
1: But September 8th...
0: launched our first show.
1: Just launched. And how'd it go?
0: I mean, God, I'm not fired yet, but I might not have radio and TV in the next couple of days.
1: TIFF is coming up, right?
0: Yes.
1: And that is the crown jewel of Toronto.
0: Do you want me to break some news right now?
1: Please.
0: Probably not even supposed to. I get to interview Tom Hardy this week.
1: Nice.
2: Batman, you really dampened to the dark. I was born into it.
0: But if I can't take a second, because I ruined it on Greg Brady, Ben, I just have to thank the people that have listened. And I don't want to get emotional again because it ruined last time, but the amount of emails, like not just, hey, love listening to you, the amount of in-depth emails people went to.
1: Yeah.
0: And I think of, Alice out in Prince Albert, Alberta, who sent me saying every morning she was doing her walk at 70 years old because I told her, you only have one life and one body. And I go, I just don't know if I've ever been connected to an audience like the audience at 640. I love everybody who reached out to me, and this is such a unique atmosphere, and you guys got to keep it going, and I will do my part, so No BS is not dead. It's just...
1: Well, listen, you can come here anytime. Anytime you need to vent, anytime you need to just drop some No BS, you can come here on the Ben Mulrooney Show.
0: I appreciate you, man.
1: I'm very proud of you, Brad Smith, joining Morgan Hoffman as co-anchors of TMS2, launched today on Global, and you can, of course, watch it on Global, stream anytime on Stack TV, watch on YouTube Live, and eventually tune into Curious Cast podcast adaptation of the show. Brad Smith,
0: let's go.
1: Best of luck, brother.
0: Thanks, man.
1: LFG. All right, coming up, Apple has a big launch scheduled for tomorrow. We're going to talk about that and so many more tech stories with Carmi Levy next on the Ben Mulrooney Show.
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1: Welcome back. And if you paid attention to the launch of Justin Trudeau and Katie Telford's new production company, Hope and Hard Work, over the weekend on Friday at the Toronto International Film Festival, it might have irked you when you heard Justin say, we often used to say those whoever can tell the best story wins an election. I was like, okay, I would have preferred it be, you know, the policies, but okay, sure. And I'm not saying this is a good idea or a bad idea. It could be either one, depending on how it's executed. But here to talk more about that and Mr. Beast joining Old Navy, we're joined by Tony Chapman, the host of the award-winning podcast Chatter That Matters and the founding partner of Chatter AI. Tony, welcome.
19: Always a pleasure. How are you doing today?
1: I'm doing well. Look, I think a lot of people reflexively want to vomit when they hear about anything that has to do with Justin Trudeau. But let's not do that. Let's look at this impartially. And because I think it could be a good thing. It could, where a guy who could get his phone calls returned pretty easily by the powers that be, because he put a lot of them in place, that he could be a really good conduit for the creative class who want to see their content put in front of everybody.
19: I totally agree. I mean, he is someone that could make his network work for all the reasons you've cited. I think that, and I said this on your show about a year ago, that if we took some of the money we just put into CBC and repurposed it to create Canadian content that the world would want, it could be a phenomenal place for us to build this sort of creative content studio.
1: Yep.
19: I mean, there's a documentary at TIFF, you had to be there, talking about Godspell that took place. And all of a sudden, you know, Martin Short and Eugene Levy and everybody showed up. It just shows you how much talent we have in Canada.
1: Yeah.
19: And I think that it's smart for him to do this. I think it's trading on his celebrity. He's certainly got contacts within the Liberal Party. And we know that if you are in that inner circle, there's a great financial and benefit to you. I'm not saying that in a criminal way, but you certainly have access to their attention, and with their attention, the money is spent.
1: From what I understand, there's absolutely nothing wrong with he's been out of power for a while. I think the year of the rest period between the time both of them were in office and our left office is done, so the cooling off period, if you will. So there's nothing untoward there, you're absolutely right. They signed with a big U.S. management firm, Three Arts Entertainment, and they don't have eyes on just having stuff broadcast on the CBC. I think they want to take these stories global, and that could be good. I do see two potential problems. One is if they get caught up in sort of the self-importance mind virus that others have had, where they want to change the world with their production. Right. And in doing so, they end up producing stuff that nobody wants to watch. It's not about that. It's about giving people entertaining content. And if you're going to make stuff that lectures people and brings your politics into their homes when they think they're going to be watching something entertaining, you're not going to get a whole lot of chances with those people. And so
19: it really depends on, and I agree with you, by the way, whether it's funded by the public service or private sector. The private sector is going to very quickly go, you're not capable of creating stories that we can monetize.
1: Yeah.
19: And you'll be out of business. You look at, what happened with when Prince Andrew you can't, just because you're a celebrity, just because you get access to stories, if you're not creating stories the world wants, you're going to, that capital will dry up.
1: And also
19: the public sector.
1: That's the thing, the world, right? You have to, that's another question I'm going to have at watching them build out this content. Are they going, they launched it in Toronto at the film festival. I saw the people who were at the party. These are all the people who've been, it's a small bubble. It's a small cultural bubble in Toronto. Are they going to be telling stories for that small group? And for themselves, or are they going to recognize that in order to tell stories for everybody, they may have to bring people in who don't share their politics and don't share their values, but can appeal to a different group.
19: Really comes down to what you're saying, which is if it's public sector funded, which is just another storytelling arm of, you know, feel good Canada. Canada's in great space. They don't have to, they don't even need an audience.
1: Yeah.
19: They're just going to get money and produce content. If they want to survive in a world where we are drinking content from a fire hose, you got to be very, I mean, some of the most amazing contents on TV that you'll never even hear about, let alone watch, because you only got 24 hours a day. So if they're going into one of the most competitive gauntlets in the world. So if they're going to try to do it by raising capital and actually delivering content, they better have some very compelling stories, or not, no one's going to take their call, because it's not that we don't owe, audiences do not owe Justin Trudeau anything. And certainly not our time, so you better make it worth it, worthwhile.
1: If they can pick good projects and highlight really great creatives of all walks of life, right? Not just, you know, people who all look different but all think the same way, then they have a real shot at benefiting Canada's cultural community writ large. But if they fall into the same trap that others before them have fallen into, yeah, they'll get a few kicks at the can and then that'll be it. But I do, I mean, you're right. There's the possibility that the two of these people can do something that really could benefit our reputation internationally, and that would be a good thing. We only have a couple of minutes left, my friend. Let's move on to a guy who can move the needle on anything he does, Mr. Beast, working with Old Navy.
19: Yeah, this is a great example. I mean, here's somebody that has 500 million followers. He's created this community mostly using gamification.
1: Yeah.
19: And on the side of that, he also has a very strong charitable side. So when he takes on projects like this, more often than not nowadays, he no longer sings for a supper. He goes and actually buys the business.
1: Remind us what he did.
19: So what he's done is he's created this whole empire that's all around a community of people coming together as underdogs. Hmm. And Mr. Beast, what he does is he offers you a chance. Whoever holds on to the card the longest get $1 million.
1: Right, yeah.
19: Like just crazy, crazy stunts. But what he's built is these people that believe that we're a community, we have purpose, we don't need the world the way we thought we needed it. And he's created so much money. He just raised over $1 billion private equity. He bought a bank called Step. He's buying a mobile company. What he's doing with, obviously what he's doing with Old Navy, he's saying to him, I will create content for you.
1: Yeah.
19: I will create content people will watch, my 500 million people will watch. In exchange, you're obviously going to pay me a lot of money, but in turn, you're going to do some charitable things like free lunches for equity deserving neighborhoods.
1: Wow.
19: And that resonates with that young audience. They want to know they're having fun. They want to know they have a chance to win, but they also want to know you're taking care of the little guy. And I think that's what Mr. Beast does better than anybody else. He's in touch with his audience.
1: Can I also say something that I like? He knows that his brand is Mr. Beast, but everyone calls him Jimmy because that's his name. I refuse to live in a world where I'm gonna refer to an adult human male as clavicular. That's not your name. And then people turn that into a nickname. They'll say, oh, did you hear what Clav said? I'm a 50-year-old man. That guy's name is not that. I'm not calling him that. And I totally respect that a guy who's built a brand as big as Mr. Beast still goes by his name, Jimmy. And it's a small thing, but it's a telling thing.
19: And that's why he calls it Mr. Beast Enterprises.
1: Yeah.
19: And he has a very smart way of differentiating himself between who he is and why his empire matters. And I think, again, for authenticity is very important, especially on YouTube where he lives and breathes. And he does an amazing job. I say to major corporations, don't take him seriously. He could, if he starts a bank and only 1% of his 500 million people decide to join that bank, his cost acquisition is zero.
1: Yeah, all right.
19: Where you're spending $300 or $400 per customer.
1: We got to leave it there, my friend. Hey, thank you so much. Tony Chapman, thanks, everybody. And hey, Edmonton, this was fun today. Let's do it again tomorrow. All right, coming up, we're going to be talking with Evan Solomon, the Minister of Artificial Intelligence and Digital Innovation. And I got a simple question for him. Is AI coming to kill us? He's going to answer it next.

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14: From the National Newsroom of the Canadian Press, I'm David Augustine. German General Carsten Breuer has been elected as the next chair for NATO's military committee. NATO chiefs met in Copenhagen Saturday to choose the next chair in a prestigious posting that doesn't carry the same clout as the alliance's most senior role of Supreme Allied Commander. Chief of the Defense Staff General Jenny Carignan ran against Breuer for the top NATO position. Defense Minister David McGuinty told reporters in Ottawa that Carignan led a good campaign and will continue to serve her colleagues. Prime Minister Mark Carney is set to meet with French President Emmanuel Macron off the coast of Newfoundland and Labrador. They're set to meet today in the French territory of Saint-Pierre-et-Miquelon, an archipelago 20 kilometers off the southern coast of Newfoundland. They'll hold a working lunch and attend a wreath-laying ceremony. The meeting comes as Canada and the European Union are in talks to create a tighter alliance amid animosity with U.S. President Donald Trump. National Defense Minister David McGuinty is commenting on a new agreement between the U.S. and Denmark. His comments come after U.S. President Trump announced the country's deal to boost its military presence in Greenland while keeping the island under Danish control.
15: It's encouraging. It's encouraging that the United States has found an agreement with Greenland. It's encouraging that they found a way forward together to protect that particular flank. It's encouraging that the NATO members understand that the Arctic is part and parcel of NATO responsibilities as well.
14: The deal comes following months of threats by Trump that the U.S. might take the island by force from its NATO ally. A new lawsuit claims Anthropic, OpenAI, SpaceX AI, and Google made an illegal deal to slow the pace of their respective artificial intelligence development. The lawsuit was filed Friday in California by four plaintiffs who pay for subscriptions to ChatGPT, Claude, Grok, and Gemini on behalf of a proposed nationwide class of other paid subscribers. There is an ongoing measles outbreak in parts of the U.S. However, President Trump said Friday he believes the country is going to be in good shape. Infectious disease experts in hard-hit Pennsylvania urged families to vaccinate kids earlier than usual as cases surge there.
16: After the first dose, we know that we're protected by about 93%. It's 93% effective. After the second dose, up to 97% effective or more.
14: That was Dr. Matthew McCarthy of Drexel Hill Pediatrics in Pennsylvania. And reporters for three major news organizations say they were denied access to the White House yesterday. A day earlier, President Trump said the media outlets were banned because he doesn't like their media coverage. ABC's Stephen Portnoy in Washington.
17: CNN, MS Now, and Politico all issued statements standing by their reporters, condemning the president's move and vowing to fight it. The president says he's doing this because he believes the coverage of those outlets is, quote, one-sided and never good. For nearly five decades, courts have held that under the First Amendment, the White House can't strip correspondents' access to the complex based on the content of their reporting.
14: CNN, MS Now, and Politico all issued statements standing by their reporters, condemning the president's move and vowing to fight it. This is the Canadian Press. In sports, number one overall pick Gavin McKenna made his professional debut for the Maple Leafs in Toronto's 4-1 split squad loss to the Montreal Canadiens in NHL preseason action. McKenna finished with three shots on goal in just under 20 minutes of action in his first taste of NHL hockey.
18: Obviously not the result we wanted, but I think it was a good start. There's lots to work on. It's first game of the year, a little bit scrambly, but I think as we build, it'll get a lot easier.
14: The second split squad game had the Habs win in overtime 4-3. The Maple Leafs opened their regular season on September 29th at home against, you guessed it, the Montreal Canadiens. And Brendan Lau hit a go-ahead two-run homer in the eighth to lift the Pittsburgh Pirates to a 6-5 victory over the Kansas City Royals. Lau jumped on a pitch from Steven Cruz and sent it into the seats in right field for his 33rd homer of the season, the second most by a player in the first year with the Pirates. The two-time All-Star was acquired by Pittsburgh last winter. From the Canadian Press, I'm David Augustine. This is the-

0: the Ben Mulready Show. Trex here from the Edge Radio Network covering for Ben today. I kind of wish Ben was here today to talk about this because I know that he has lived through exactly this experience firsthand with his own kids and his credit card. So this story comes out of the States. A dad there has claimed that his 9-year-old son spent $118,000 on YouTube ads promoting his Minecraft videos with his dad's company credit card. Oh, God. This is wild. Do you want to know how this got started? So his kid plays Minecraft and puts his videos up on YouTube. Now, for those of you that don't realize this, many years ago, when I was working at CFOX in Vancouver, I used to do this evening show, and I used to have this 14-year-old kid call in and request songs all the time. And he said to me once, he goes, oh, do you play any video games? I'm like, no, not really. He goes, do you know what Minecraft is? I'm like, yeah. My nieces and nephews play it. He goes, so I've paid for my, like, this kid was big noting himself. He's like, yeah, I've already paid for my university. I'm like, hang on, you sound 12. He goes, I'm 14, but I've made so much money from my Minecraft videos. I'm like, what do you mean? He goes, oh, I put them on YouTube and thousands of people watch them. So I went and checked his channel. He was being a little humble. Hundreds of thousands of views on each video. This kid was making bank at 14. So this is what was playing out here with this kid. This dad realized his 9-year-old son was putting up these Minecraft videos, but wasn't getting any traction. Like, no one was watching his videos. So his dad said, all right, well, here's a learning lesson for you. I can teach you how to market your videos because you can buy ads and promote your videos. So his dad sets it all up and shows him how to do like a small advertising campaign, teaches him about budgets and says, okay, you got to set a budget for yourself. So the budget we're going to set here is $20. And his dad had his credit card attached to his Google account already. Dad made the mistake of not removing the credit card after the first advertising buy. The son, the 9-year-old, spent the next 3 weeks buying his own advertising campaigns because his dad had shown him how to do it so he would get viewers on his Minecraft videos. So that kid spent $118,000 on his dad's work credit card, not personal credit card, work credit card. So this guy gets hauled into a meeting with the financial CFO of the company, and they're like, well, we got some concerns with this $118,000 charge on your card. So they bring him the itemized bill, and he can see it. He can see it's all YouTube advertising buys, and he's like, damn it. And he admitted straight up, he goes, my bad, I taught my kid how to do this, but I didn't take my company credit card off my Google account. And the reason I mentioned Ben Mulrooney at the start of this is because Ben has told me this story on air. Because I told the story of a couple of months ago. Danny, maybe you remember this. I know, Georgie, you will remember this. A kid here in Canada who was using his parents', I think, credit card to buy gift cards so he could go to Walmart and buy, like, video game stuff. Like, buy credits. I can't remember what it was exactly. And no one ever questioned it because his grandmother was with him when he was making the purchases. And I spoke to Ben about it then, and Ben said to me, this has happened to me. I'm like, what do you mean? He goes, I've had this exact same situation play out with one of my kids. He didn't say which one. He said they had access to his credit card. And they spent so much money on his credit card that he had to sit down with them and have a conversation about responsibility and how this could go bad for dad. I think it was some charges that went to his credit card from like a phone bill. I can't remember the exact story. And I said to Ben, I'm like, how much money did they spend on your credit card? He goes, an obscene amount. I'm like, how much? He goes, let's just say an obscene amount. And he's never told me. I just wonder how many parents actually go through this. Because my sister was the one that would steal $20 from mom's purse. And some cigarettes. Just for good measure. But when I see stories of kids spending money on their parents' credit cards, what's the back end story here? Is that the parents had taught them how to do it unwittingly and not realizing that they may go, oh, I'll just do that. Because not all kids know the value of a dollar. So I could not imagine being a parent in a nightmare situation like this. Where your kid has spent $180,000, not just of not your money in your bank account on your credit card, but a company credit card. That, you know, that's something completely different. So I don't know what the plan is here. I don't know how the dad's going to pay it back. You can't reverse that sort of stuff. Once you've bought your advertising campaigns, that money is gone. So does this guy lose his job over this? I mean, he probably will.
1: But on the bright side.
0: Oh, there's a bright side? Please tell me what it is.
1: The kid who used this to, you know, boost up his...
0: He's got a marketing degree now.
1: marketing his account. He got 200,000 views.
0: Yeah, but will it make the money back? Will it make him back $118,000?
1: Maybe that Minecraft kid that you were talking about, something like that.
0: Yeah, here's what I would like to see happen, is now that this story is getting some media traction, I hope they figure out this kid's account and just flood him with views so we can make some money back. I don't know how many views he'd need to get to make back his dad's $118,000. But I'd promote that. I think there's is there a YouTube link here? Actually, can you pop me up for a second? I want to play this. So that at the end of this, the dad put up a Minecraft video on his son's account.
2: Well, that was kind of my mistake. That was the biggest mistake I made, is having all of that sitting under one login. At some point a while back, Mikey asked if he could buy some Robux, I think it's called. Totally normal, harmless request. I put in the card information myself, figured that was that, end of the story.
0: No, that wasn't the end of the story. That was the start of the nightmare. Danny, do you let your kids near your credit cards?
3: Oh, my goodness. I have let them use it to purchase small games, online games on Steam or whatever. But what I want to point out and recap here is that this kid had a $20 budget, spent $118,000. Sounds like he could work in government. That's what I
0: That's very good. And look, he's got a marketing degree at 9 already. He knows how to do a YouTube campaign.
3: I mean, if he's actually entertaining when he plays, all of this traction might work out in the end. I hope dad doesn't lose his job. I mean, he absolutely has to repay the money.
0: How do you repay 118 grand corporately? And is it interest free? Like, is the company going to be like, I don't know what his level, I guess if he's got a company credit card that has a credit limit of north of that, he's probably high up in the company maybe, huh?
3: I would imagine so, because I don't think any of us are making purchases that high. But what I do when I make online purchases, almost every site says, do you want to save your credit card info? And I always click no, because...
0: Oh, you're one of those paranoid people that has to re-enter the credit card information every time you buy... Oh, my God.
3: Do you know why? Because there's, like, a very decent chance that a bunch of those sites are going to get hacked one day. Hear about... And I just don't want that information stored.
0: All right, do you use Google?
3: Yeah.
0: Okay, so within the Google system, within the Google account system, you can actually go in and in the back end and see which of your credit cards that are saved into your Google, and it will tell you which websites it's saved to as well. There's also an option where you can see if any of those websites or companies have been caught up in any sort of hack, to see if your information's been taken out. I think it's quite safe, but you have a higher level of paranoia than I do, I think.
3: How? I mean, look, they're not safe. If you think that they're safe, there are so many different sites, and they are not necessarily investing the money that they need to in order to make sure that
0: there's a quick fix to this, right? So I've got maybe I'll tell you when I come back. All right, I'll tell you when I come back how I actually make sure that I don't make stupid cash mistakes with credit cards on the internet. Here's what I want to know, though, is has your child ever majorly messed up that bad? How much did your kids cost you? My sister and I were playing in a car once. And we were playing cars, and I was pumping the brakes, and I bled the brakes, and my dad had to get the brake system in his car completely redone because of that. Jeez, did we get a screaming at on the front lawn in front of the neighbors? Don't play in the car. It's going to cost me thousands. I think it cost him a couple of thousand to get it redone. All right, how have your kids absolutely messed up that's cost you money? I want to know. 416-870-6400, call or text, or 1-888-225-TALK. More of the Ben Mulrooney Show coming back next.
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0: All right, welcome back. Direct here from the Edge Radio Network, covering for Ben today. The story of a dad in the U.S. telling us the story how his 9-year-old son spent $118,000 on his company credit card on YouTube advertising campaigns for his Roblox playing site, where he puts up his Roblox videos. What did you say? He's now had 200,000 views because of the 118 grand he spent? Yeah,
1: yes.
0: We're going to get those views up so we can pay back his dad's money. An insane story. And thank you, Danny. She found the other story for me of the Canadian kid. It was two Roblox gift cards, $1,000 each at Walmart. 11-year-old kid. Cashier just let the kid buy them. Well, the cashier didn't just let the kid buy them. The kid was with their grandparent. So I would imagine if you see a little kid with a grandma and they're buying something, are you going to question the grandma? Are you going to go, oh, grandma, do you think you should be spending $1,000? She may be offended by that. All right, 416-870-6400, call or text or 1-888-225-TALK. How badly have your kids screwed up that cost you money? Alex in Whitby, hi.
2: Hey, how you doing, Drax? Love your show, man.
0: Thanks, buddy. What did your daughter do? Tell everybody.
2: Well, there was a couple of things. One was she went out for a night out with her friends, and she did not have a driver's license, but was the only sober one, so decided to drive a car without a license and ran a red light, got pulled over.
0: How old was she?
2: At the time, she was like 17.
0: Man, oh, so she was in for a whole world of hurt then, wasn't she?
2: Oh, yeah, well, she got pulled over, and now it's killed her for the first couple of years of her insurance. Like, she's 20 now. She was paying like $600 a month for insurance.
0: Wow.
2: She kind of paid for it in a way, but she didn't tell us she had the tickets. And we finally found out she had the tickets after it was a final notice, and it was like $1,600 for the ticket.
0: Did you cover the cost for her, or did she have the money?
2: Yeah, no, we had to cover the cost for her.
0: What was that discussion like? Was she super embarrassed and upset with herself? Like, what was that like? Because I guess you want to tread carefully as a parent, but you got to teach a lesson too, right?
2: Well, to be honest with you, it was my sister that went into her room and kind of like looked through her stuff when she was staying over there one time and found the tickets. And she found another ticket because she got onto a GO train without paying and got a fine for that.
0: Has your daughter since learned her lesson? She's not like this anymore, right?
2: No. She's much more professional now and much more of an adult.
0: Do you ever bring it up just for fun?
2: I do if I want to pick a fight.
0: Oh, my God. Alex, I love it. Thanks for the call, man. Appreciate it. Ben's in Toronto listening via 640 Toronto. What did your kids do with your credit card, friend?
3: Well, it's partially my fault. My kid wanted to quit high school. I said, no, I want you to stay and finish high school. He said, but I need to buy a car. I want a car. I need a car. Okay, so I bought him a used car. And that was helping out a little bit. I said, every time he wanted gas, I'd give him my credit card and put the gas in the car because he didn't have a lot of money. And as weeks go by, months go by, I'm looking. My wife was doing all the paperwork. She had a small company. She was doing all the bills and everything. And I'm going through the bills, and I'm seeing $600, $800, $900 gas a month. And where did all his gas go? I finally narrowed it down that he was stealing my credit card, going to his friends who had vehicles, and they're saying, listen, give me $40 or $30, and I'll put $60 gas in your car. And this went on for weeks and weeks and for months. It was over $2,500 worth of gas.
0: Jeez. All right. Did you cut him off after that?
3: Oh, I cut him off. You're lucky I didn't cast for him. No, really. I'm sorry. I shouldn't have said that. But
0: No. That's all right. I know you're making a joke. It's totally fine.
3: I really flipped out. I mean, that's a lot of money. He was making money off me.
0: Yeah, he was, man. That's called fraud. That's called credit card fraud. And he frauded his own dad. So what was that discussion like when you sat him down and said, listen, you're in trouble?
3: Well, first of all, I took insurance away from the car and sort of sat in the driveway for 2-3 months. He paid me back a little bit, but he never paid back enough. But he never did it after that.
0: And how is he now? Is he not as irresponsible?
3: He's a good kid. He's got a good job. He's got a couple of little ones. He's a good kid. He's turned out really nice.
0: That's good, man. See, look. At some stage, we all mess up somehow, right?
3: Oh, my God. I mean, I was struggling with my small business, but that kind of money hurt me a lot.
0: Yeah, no, I can imagine.
3: I gave him, and I never denied him anything. I gave him anything he wanted. I said, here, you want gas? Here, go put some gas in your car. But it didn't dawn on me that he would be selling us to all his friends.
0: Have you seen the Winona Ryder movie, Reality Bites?
3: I'm sorry, I didn't see that.
0: All right, so in the movie, the same sort of thing plays out where she's a struggling television producer. She works for this awful local TV show, and her dad gives her a gas card. But the gas card that she has, she can buy things from the gas station. So not only is she buying gas, she's buying food and soft drinks and all these other different things at the gas station. And then there's this great scene where the father puts down the bill in front of her going, $800, and they have like an argument. She's like, oh, but I'm struggling. And it automatically, Danny even reminded me, she's like, this sounds like something straight out of a Winona Ryder movie. And I guess
3: Reality Bites. Okay, I'm gonna watch that.
0: Reality Bites. Ben Stiller's in it as well. Who else? Steve Zahn is in it. Ethan Hawke. And Janine Garofalo, one of my favorite actresses. All right, Reality Bites. Yeah, go look at it.
3: I guess it was partially my fault that I gave him the credit card to fill up his car.
0: Look, it happens. Every single story I've told today is a parent going, "I trusted them," but maybe you shouldn't. Ben, thanks for the call. Appreciate it very much. All right, Danny, do you want to tell me what your kids did before? Because you said you got a story. I've been saving it till last. What did they do?
4: They were very young, and honestly, it's my fault, but I had the great idea. We loved washable paint, and it was a nice day outside, and I thought, let's paint the car. Oh, let the kids doodle with it's washable, right? Except it's not when the sun bakes the paint onto the car. It is not washable.
0: Yeah.
4: So don't do that. Don't do that.
0: That sounds like a mistake that you made, not your children. Sorry.
4: I said it was my fault.
0: Yeah, I know, but the segment is, how did your kids mess up? Your kids didn't. No. You listen to me for a second. This is on you, Danny Vaughn. It has nothing to do with your kids. You made the ultimate decision to let them paint the car with washable paint, and you didn't Google what it might do first. It is on you, 100%.
4: I don't know if Googling back then would have given, because I don't know if anyone was crazy enough to try something like that. But you are still just mad at me about the latte thing, but I'm going to let that go.
0: Yeah. Did they paint pictures of lattes on your car? And do you still have the same car? And how is the artwork?
4: No.
0: How much did it cost you to get all of that paint cleaned off the car?
4: I don't know. This was like 20 years ago.
0: Yeah, how much? Did it cost you a couple hundred dollars to get it cleaned?
4: I don't think we did. We cleaned it as good as we could.
0: Oh, you just left it.
4: Well, it made bumps on the car wherever the paint had touched. Like, it raised it a bit, but you could eventually get the paint off.
0: And how was that car when you finally got rid of it? Did you get a good trade-in on it?
4: Of course not. No, I think, like, the car was worthless. I drive cars till they're worthless.
0: That's how you hide the rust. You just paint over it. Right.
4: There you go.
0: That's
4: how you do it.
0: That's a good Ontario thing, because you get so much salt on the roads in Ontario that you...
4: Yeah, it was maroon. Now it's neon pink. Sure.
0: Oh, that's hilarious. Oh, your kids. Jeez. Actually, well, no, not your kids. You solely. It is the Ben Mulroney Show. Drex hosting for Ben today. When we come back, there is a new movie that we're going to see towards the end of the year with Melissa McCarthy taking on a very serious role, playing the role of Patsy Ramsey, the mother of JonBenet Ramsey. Clive Owen is going to play the dad. It is a brand new Netflix drama. I mean... We get so much true crime turned into television shows. I want to see this one. Melissa McCarthy doing something serious. I'm automatically locked in. We'll talk about it next on the Ben Mulroney Show.
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1: All right, welcome back. Drex here from the Edge Radio Network covering for Ben today. A couple of texts coming in to 416-870-6400. You can call that number 201-888-225-TALK. We were just talking about the insane things that your kids have done that cost you lots of money. Danny, don't worry. You have some people in your corner on the painting of the car situation. You want to hear about it?
2: Yeah, I don't know if they're in my corner, but okay.
1: No, not in your corner, just in the same boat as you. This is from Daryl. He says, hey, Danny, my dad painted his 62 Impala convertible seats to go to the beach in southern Ontario. Mom got up to get out of the car in her bikini, and she had white latex paint all over her bum. Always a story, says Daryl. Yeah, I can imagine. I guess they were painting the interior. That's an odd thing to do, yeah?
2: I don't know if I would think to paint my car right before going to the beach, but okay.
1: And I love this one as well. This one just came in. Thank you for the text. My kid a few years ago, met a girl on TikTok. Oh, God. There you go. And got her phone number, not realizing the cost of long distance. This girl lived in Ohio. He spent almost 60 hours on the phone with her, costing me a grand total of $1,300. Wow. Just to talk to one girl in Ohio. And I bet it went nowhere, too. I bet they don't even talk anymore. That is a wild amount of money. All right. Let's move on to this other thing that I wanted to talk about. I saw this morning, and I was like, is this a thing? Is this happening? When is it happening? When am I going to be able to see it? All I saw this morning was a picture of Melissa McCarthy and Clive Owen sitting in some chairs. And I'm like, what is this? So I read on. Melissa McCarthy and Clive Owen are going to play JonBenet Ramsey's parents in this brand new Netflix drama. They released a photo of this in the anticipation that this is going to be huge. When does it launch? I think it's coming up maybe towards the end of the year. It's definitely going to be on Netflix. So I don't know whether you saw the Golden Globes on Monday. I watched them last night, by the way. Mariska Hargitay should not have hosted the Golden Globes. I wanted to play this because they stopped Melissa McCarthy on the red carpet to ask her about it.
3: You know what? It's been quite a challenge. Yeah. It's living with that, you know, poor family that my heart goes out to them. And
4: that we still kind of know.
3: It's still a blood sport. Yeah. I love Patsy. I love the family. I think we're putting a really great version of it out. I'm hoping we're giving them their humanity as well as telling the story. Because when you go back through it, we all live through it. But when you rewatch it, you're like, oh, I was part of that.
5: That there is a family that lost their little girl.
3: Lost their child, yeah. So I'm really proud of it. And it's strangely been rewarding and challenging all at the same time.
1: All right, it's going to be on Netflix as of December 10th. Danny, you lived through the JonBenet case just like I did. I was working in Australian radio, so it wasn't so much a story that we would talk about on the radio there. But it was something that we saw on television pretty much every single night. We had American cable news, so we saw it as well. Nancy Grace was on the air at the time. Do you remember Nancy Grace? And she would do entire months just dedicated to JonBenet Ramsey.
2: This was one of the biggest cases ever. It was every night we'd be hearing more and more details, and it's such a bizarre case too, because if you recall, there was the strangest ransom letter ever that was left for the parents. It was so long. It was a very long ransom letter that asked for a bizarre amount of money. Coincidentally, from our earlier segment, $118,000.
1: Yeah.
2: And it was the paper that the ransom note was written on came from a notepad that was in the house already.
1: Right.
2: So this... It was just crazy. And I mean, so many people looked to the parents and they thought it's got to be either the mother or the father.
1: Yeah, they were both suspects at some point, weren't they?
2: For years, really. It hounded them for years. And I know, and there was even some speculation about JonBenet's brother. He

0: I was only 9 years old at the time, but that he was even thrown into the mix. But I know I've seen some behavioral analysis who do body language and that sort of thing, and they've gone over lots of interviews with the parents, with the brother, and they said, no, these people are not guilty. They didn't do it.
1: I'm just reading in this story that I didn't even know this. The son Burke that you mentioned, he sued CBS television after the case of JonBenet suggested that he was the culprit. He settled out of court for $750 million on that.
0: It was crazy because, yeah, he was only 9 years old. So then the speculation back then was maybe he had something to do with it. And then the mother covered up that crime and didn't want him to get punished. I don't know. But
1: I wonder what
0: family.
1: I wonder what because look, Patsy died back in 06 at the age of 49. She unfortunately died of ovarian cancer. JonBenet Ramsey, the dad, is still alive. He's currently 82. Burke would be, 30 years. He'd be nearly 40. So, look, the dad and the son are still alive. I wonder what they think about this. Or maybe were they even perhaps consulted on the production of this?
0: I don't know, but I mean, there's nothing more tragic than losing your child. And the only thing more tragic than that is if you actually are blamed or you're under suspicion for it and you didn't have anything to do with it. So you're just a double victim then. You've lost your child and people think that maybe you had something to do with it.
1: You know, a couple of years ago, Ryan Murphy did American Crime Story and he did the Monica Lewinsky story in the White House, Bill Clinton, Hillary, the whole thing. And I think so many people were transfixed by that story when it happened in the 90s to see a dramatized version of it play out on TV some 30 years later. It had massive ratings. The most recent one they did, Carol Bessette, JFK Jr., their love story and then their tragic death as they were flying to Martha's Vineyard. That has also been dramatized as well. Is that where we are? Are we at the point where we're like, okay, we can look back on these things now in a dramatized sort of way and witness history in a different way?
0: I think it's just such a riveting story, and that for the younger generation, they may not have even heard about it, right? So this is a way to bring them the story. I think that people of our generation who followed it at the time, we'd be interested in seeing it again. It's been so many years. It's sad that it's never been solved. And the thing too, the amount that was asked for in the ransom letter was also the exact amount that the father got as a bonus. A work bonus.
1: Wow. Yeah. Okay, I didn't know that. See, look, there's things about this story that I don't remember. I'll recall, but it's just, it happened, like, once again, happened so long ago. It happened 30 years ago.
0: And they believe that the whole Ramsey family had gone to a neighbor's house. It was Christmas time. They went to the neighbor's house. They believe that the person snuck in while they were gone, waited. They came home. They didn't know that he was in the house. They all went to bed. And what happened while everyone else was sleeping. So this was someone who felt comfortable enough to just wait there for hours, apparently.
1: Is the common consensus that it was someone that clearly knew the family?
0: I think there had to have been some connection, especially with that. Who asks for $118,000?
1: Yeah, knowing that was the dad's bonus.
0: Right.
1: Yeah. Oh, man. I cannot wait to see this on TV. I think the other interesting thing is we don't often see Melissa McCarthy in very serious roles. She's done a few, and she's very good at them. Like, I don't know whether you saw Please Forgive Me, the one where she was a forger. That was a pretty cool film. I guess we know her as the queen of physical comedy. Anytime Melissa McCarthy is on SNL, I have to watch it. Like, it's a must.
0: I love her. I love her. She's great.
1: Right? She's just so good with that physical comedy. So how do you think she's going to be able to handle this with such a serious subject matter. Do you think she's going to knock it out of the park, right?
0: She's going to nail it. Yeah, even with that picture of the two of them, they really did. They got the assignment. Good job.
1: It is spot on. It's interesting how television costuming is slightly different to the real thing when you see the side-by-side photos, because the photo they released is of the famous sort of interview they did in their house where they hold up the a picture of their daughter and they're very sad, and that's the picture we've seen coming from the dramatized version. It's coming out December 10th on Netflix with Melissa McCarthy and Clive Owen in the lead roles. It's going to be worth watching. All right, when we come back, Craig Bedd's going to be here, host of Canada History X. We're going to talk about his favorite person ever, Gordie Howe. He's got a bridge named after him. But look, when you got Craig Bedd doing a history podcast about his favorite person, the deep dive is going to be fun. So we'll do somewhat of a deep dive on Gordie Howe and why Craig loves him so much. Coming up next on The Ben Mulroney Show.
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1: All right, welcome back. Craig Baird is the host of Canada History X, the podcast. You've probably heard a couple of episodes. He's on with Ben every single week. And this week's episode, we are learning about Craig's favorite. And he says this is why, by the way. We're going to chat to Craig in just 2 seconds here. He is considered by many, including myself, to be the greatest and most complete hockey player ever. Gordie Howe. Yeah, have a listen to this.
2: Rookies would rue the day they took on Mr. Hockey. Lou Fontanato of the New York Rangers was considered one of the toughest players in the league, and he was itching to take down Gordie. When he had his chance, he hit Gordie in the face with his stick and split his lip. As he had many times before, Gordie waited. Later that season, the Red Wings and Rangers faced off at Madison Square Garden. On February 1st, 1959, Detroit's Red Kelly and the Rangers' Eddie Shack were fighting near the New York net. Fontanato was leaning on the net watching them, and before he knew it, Gordie grabbed him by the hockey sweater and punched him in the face. Detroit's Lefty Wilson watched from the bench and said, "With every blow, you could hear something break. Squish, squish." Fontanato fought back as best as he could and even gave Gordie a black eye, but he got the worst of it. He spent the night in the hospital with a broken nose and dislocated jaw. That night, Gordie sent a message to the league, and from then on, every rookie and player thought long and hard before taking aim at Mr. Hockey.
1: Wow. What a great part of that podcast. Craig Baird joins me now. Hey, Craig, how you doing? Hey, Craig.
3: I'm doing well, thank you.
1: Good to speak to you again, man. Tell me why Gordie is your favorite all-time player. Obviously, you've done a full episode, but just personally, why?
3: Well, I just think that, you know, he has such kind of a rags-to-riches type of thing. He gets his first pair of skates from a woman who's selling belongings during the Great Depression. And, you know, it's just this kind of a duality of a player where off the ice, he's this kind, shy individual, always has time for his fans. And then on the ice is one of the most vicious players, not vicious, but meanest players, you know, in the game. But then, you know, when you look at his longevity and the fact that he played for so long, my favorite stat about him is that Bobby Orr was born after Gordie Howe played his first game. And by the time Gordie Howe played his final NHL game, Bobby Orr had not only played in the NHL, but was already in the Hockey Hall of Fame. Like, wow. It just shows how long he played, and he just inspired generations. And I mean, he's Mr. Hockey. Like, there's no better nickname for a hockey player than that.
1: Let me go through some of the stats you sent over. Over the course of his career, he recorded 801 goals, 1,049 assists, and 1,850 points, all records. At the time of his retirement, he was a 23-time All-Star, won 4 Stanley Cups, 6 Hart Trophies, and the Art Ross 6 times. In the WHA, won 2 Avco Cups and the League MVP Award. With his NHL and WHA totals put together, he had 975 goals, 1,383 assists, and 2,358 points. That is a level of insanity that I've never heard of before.
3: Absolutely. And, you know, with that League MVP award in the WHA, they actually renamed it the Gordie Howe Trophy the following year, which is, and while he's still playing, there's a trophy named for him. And, you know, just, you know, he inspired so many generations of players, from Bobby Hull and Bobby Orr to Wayne Gretzky, Mario Lemieux, just so many players, and, you know, was just an icon of hockey and also somebody that Canadians absolutely adored and still do to this day. I mean, we have a bridge named after him,
1: yeah,
3: crossing Windsor and Detroit.
1: Which his son crossed for the very first time to christen it, which was such a cool thing for them to make happen, right? Look, obviously you do a lot of research, a lot of reading when you put these things together. When you're dealing with someone that you're also a fan of, in your research for this, did you find anything out about Gordie Howe that you didn't know before this?
3: Yeah, there was actually a really good story about how when he first signed with the Detroit Red Wings with Jack Adams, and this was when he was signing a minor league contract, he just signed, I think, about $3,500 a year. And the only thing he asked for on top of that was a Detroit Red Wings windbreaker. And then the following year, when he had to sign another contract to continue being in their minor league organization, he told Jack Adams that, "I'm not going to sign with you because you don't keep your word." And Jack Adams is like, what are you talking about? And it turned out they forgot to give him the Detroit Red Wings windbreaker, and Adams said that he could not have gone and got that windbreaker fast enough in order to get Gordie Howe to sign again.
1: Just a windbreaker, such a small thing. It's like the brown M&Ms thing on a Van Halen exactly. rider, right? It's like, how do we do the checks and balances? Tell me about his humility and shyness away from hockey. Once he retired, what sort of person was he?
3: Well, he was a very kind person. He always had time for kids, especially fans. You know, there's that famous photo of him with Wayne Gretzky when Wayne Gretzky was 11. And he was just kind of a shy individual. His wife, Colleen, was the one who really kind of built the business around him. She was the one who trademarked the name Mr. Hockey and probably would have been his agent if he had played now versus in the 1950s, where obviously as a woman, she wouldn't have been able to be an agent. But he was just a shy person and just completely opposite on the ice. I mean, he was somebody who never really pushed to have a bigger contract. Jack Adams said that you're the highest paid player in the NHL, and he just accepted that he was, when it turned out he absolutely was not. He wasn't even the highest paid player on the Detroit Red Wings. And then when he did ask for more money, they just gave it to him and said, well, you never asked for it. But he, you know, when you look at him on the ice, though, he was somebody that John Beliveau said that, you know, it was like wrestling a telephone pole to try and control him. Paul Henderson said he was as mean as a rattlesnake. And there's a very famous photo of him fishing with his shirt off, and he is absolutely jacked. And it's not because he's working out the gym. He was just a huge guy. And then picture that slamming into you on the ice.
1: Yeah, no, thank you. When he retired from hockey, as we sort of see play out in this country sometimes, when well-known people retire from something, whether it be entertainment or whatever, there's generally an inkling of them being encouraged to get into politics. Did that ever happen with them? Did anyone ever go to Gordie and say, hey, listen, have you ever thought about politics?
3: Not really, no. And I don't think he would have been somebody who'd been well suited to politics. I mean, if you look at Jean Beliveau, he's offered a seat in the Senate twice, and then he was offered the role of governor general once and turned them all down. But with Gordie Howe, it was never the case. I think he was just happy kind of being an elder statesman and a legend when it came to hockey, and, you know, had no real interest in ever pursuing politics. Although Colleen actually did pursue a seat in, I believe, the Senate in Detroit. So she would have been somebody who would have pursued politics, but not Gordie.
1: All right. If you want to find this episode, it is the latest episode of Canada History X with Craig Begg. Craig, thanks so much for being on the show this afternoon. Always good to hear your voice.
3: Oh, thanks for having me.
1: The episode is about Mr. Hockey, Gordie Howe. Goodbye to everybody on the Chorus Radio Network. When we come back, we've got a lot more Ben Mulrooney Show still to get through. Stay there.

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14: From the National Newsroom of the Canadian Press, I'm David Augustine. NATO Chiefs of Defense have elected German General Carsten Breuer as the next chair of the Alliance's Military Committee over Canada's top military commander. Chief of the Defense Staff General Jenny Kieran-Yaw ran against Breuer for the top NATO position. Defense Minister David McGuinty spoke to reporters in Ottawa yesterday about the election results.
15: We're very proud of General Kieran-Yaw and her candidacy. It was a very well-managed campaign. She spoke to all of her colleagues, I'm sure, several times. We don't know the breakdown of the votes. We have no idea. That's not something that would be made public, my understanding. Could be very close.
14: McGuinty also congratulated Breuer on his election. Premier Danielle Smith was close to tears when she spoke in favor of her province remaining in Canada as a referendum on separation looms. Smith has called a referendum for October 19th on whether Alberta should remain in Canada or whether it's time to hold a second binding referendum on starting the legal process to separate. Speaking at an online assembly on the future of Alberta within Canada, she says efforts by previous Liberal governments to shut down the oil and gas sector had a negative impact.
16: So when a proud, hardworking people feel their contribution is taken for granted,
4: and their livelihood is treated as something to be phased out, some begin to ask a painful question. Does this country actually want us?
14: Smith says Alberta is finally making progress with the federal government on many issues, so it makes no sense to walk away now. Police in Quebec say it doesn't appear as though a driver who hit several pedestrians at a country music festival had planned an attack. It happened early Saturday morning at the festival in St. Tite, where six people were injured and taken to hospital in stable condition. The suspect fled but was later arrested after his vehicle was spotted in the Quebec City area. He's been charged with dangerous driving causing bodily injury and hit and run resulting in bodily injury. In the U.S., major moves on the world stage ahead of the U.N. General Assembly getting underway next week in New York. That's where a new U.S. security deal with Greenland is expected to be finalized.
5: After repeatedly threatening to take over Greenland, President Trump announcing Friday the U.S. has reached an agreement with Denmark. The president posting on social media saying it gives the U.S. permanent control over security and other needs in the territory. The State Department adds it gives the U.S. the ability to defend the American continent, including basing and overflight rights, and builds upon the existing defense of Greenland agreement signed in 1951. Lama Hassan, ABC News, London.
14: And thousands of people gathered in Munich to kick off Oktoberfest. Women dressed in Bavarian dirndls and men in lederhosen stormed the beer tents in the city's fairgrounds to get a good spot on the benches before Munich's mayor tapped the first keg of beer. They soon started singing, dancing, and swaying to the sounds of brass music. Oktoberfest is the world's largest folk festival. This is the Canadian Press. In sports, Mookie Betts went 4-for-4 with three doubles. Will Smith added three hits, including a home run, and the Los Angeles Dodgers took down the San Francisco Giants 10-4. Betts tied his season highs for hits, and the team outslugged the Giants 15-8. Ronald Acuna Jr. hit a go-ahead grand slam in the seventh inning, and the Atlanta Braves beat Houston 6-3 to drop the Astros out of the American League West lead. Houston fell one game behind Texas and trails the Chicago White Sox by two games for the last AL wild card. The Astros had held at least a share of the division lead each day since August 25th. And Sean Burke pitched six effective innings, Miguel Vargas homered, and the Chicago White Sox topped the Detroit Tigers 3-1 for a sorely needed victory. Chicago remained second in the American League Central, one game back of Cleveland, but improved its lead for the third AL wildcard spot to two games over Houston. From the Canadian Press, I'm David Augustine.
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17: Hey, welcome in. Good evening. Pull up a bar stool. It's The Last Show, a program where you'll learn one or two things. After all, we'll have some pretty smart people talking about some pretty interesting topics throughout the evening, though you might lose one or two brain cells along the way. Okay, here's what's coming up on the show. People commit crimes. People commit atrocities. But the worst people out there, they're the ones microwaving fish in the office break room. Halfway through the hour, we'll tell you why it smells so violent. Awful. What exactly is happening with the science and the chemistry when you commit this act against humanity? Then after that, what if I told you that advertisers will say, you're single because your breath stinks, also buy mouthwash, and that it works spectacularly. Towards the end of the hour, how advertising can turn your tiny insecurities into enormous profits, and how to spot it when it's happening to you. All right, those are just some of the things we're going to cover on the show this evening. You better believe there'll be more. You better believe you're going to learn more. But for now, let's dive in. Earlier this week, a U.S. Air Force secretary publicly confirmed for the first time that America has, quote, on-orbit space control weapons. Weapons in space. Although officials haven't disclosed exactly what they are or how they work, we're going to talk about them and we're going to speculate whether we should worry about getting zapped from space here with Sarah Rugheimer, a professor at the University of Edinburgh. Okay, Sarah, welcome to the show.
18: Thanks for having me.
17: I mean, this was inevitable, right? I feel like all the major superpowers have been working on this. The projects have been classified, but getting zapped from space isn't too far a stretch in terms of the future of weaponry.
18: Absolutely. And I was just, when I read this article, it reminded me, I actually had a very vivid dream 6 years ago where there was weapons in space and mass surveillance. And I was like trying to tell the world about it and was the hero of my dream. And now I read this and I'm like, of course this happened. Like, this is.
19: Sure you were dreaming?
18: Yeah, exactly. Was I tapping into something? No. I'm not surprised. Call this one as sure, there's confirmation. They've probably been up there for a lot longer than we think.
19: When someone says weapon in space, like, what should we picture? Like a satellite with a missile in it? A laser? Technology to jam GPSs? Like, what exactly?
18: All of those. The one thing that we would hopefully is not up there, because there are international treaties that hopefully are being followed, is no nuclear weapons. So that is, there's specifically a treaty to prevent nuclear weapons in space. And so that's good, you know, but there's a lot of other, you know, potentially damaging things that you can do. So, you know, and yes to all of it. Plus, we've also been playing the spy satellite game for a long time. And whether, you know, if something crashes in kind of foreign territory, that's always a concern. Or people, this is why countries will create more space debris rather than have their kind of military grade satellite fall prey to, you know, powers that they don't want to. So this has been going on for a long time as well. My personal favorite theory for almost all UFO sightings is just military grade sort of things.
19: Yeah, I mean, as we go back in time and like documents from the 60s get declassified, like in Roswell or Area 51, it's often just a cover for, you know, the stealth aircraft technology or whatever.
18: Yeah, it's not aliens. It's just us. You know, it's more boring, but kind of within known physics as well. I had a friend who worked at a military contractor, and I have no idea what he was doing. And in fact, it will be classified for 50 years. But I remember he said to me once, he said, "Sarah, you have no idea the sort of stuff we're flying in space." And, you know, so, you know, I don't know what it is, but, you know,
19: like on a more practical note, if like a major superpower is fighting a country and that country has like, you know, satellites in orbit, would inter-satellite warfare be a thing? Like, I'm going to knock out the American GPS system if I'm, you know, the Soviet Union, although that collapsed in the 90s. But as an example, like, something like that, like a satellite to zap other nations' satellites, something like this could be up there?
18: Maybe. I mean, this is really far out of my expertise, but I would say that, that's probably an option, but also you definitely want to not have a bunch of reoccurring space debris that catastrophically runs away, because that would close off the orbit for everyone and destroy like our technology and our launch base for like 10,000 years. So, you know, I don't think you would want to deploy that sort of strategy without a very imminent and real need. It wouldn't just be kind of like, oh, we don't like what they're looking with right now. You know, it would be kind of like, this is imminent, we're all gonna die, maybe we need to respond, just because there is a growing problem with space debris. We should be a little concerned about it. It's like microplastics in the ocean, you can imagine, but only worse because we can't really do anything about it.
19: We need a massive vacuum cleaner to just suck it all up.
18: Yeah,
19: a vacuum cleaner satellite. I wonder if that's something humanity will make in the next 100 years.
18: Fun fact about the ocean plastic situation, there's actually a lot of movement on that. I recommend checking out this like kid who's designed these like massive like things that clean up a whole bunch of it, and they've started to take most of the plastic coming out of the 30 biggest polluting rivers. So, you know, the ocean plastic thing we might get a handle on in the next 5 to 10 years, but space debris is going to be a harder problem to solve.
19: Are we approaching a point where people like you astronomers can't just think about space and our orbit as a place to do research, like more like a scientific environment, and treating it like a military environment? Like, oh, you can't put that telescope there because that's where our warfare satellites are.
18: I mean, space is still pretty empty in terms of the space part of space is not going to run out. You know, there is a long-term, long-standing partnership, of course, with space technology and the military. So it's not that we contribute directly, but of course, those technologies are very intertwined. Things like GPS, it helps us run Google Maps. It also helps the military target things accurately.
19: Yeah, wasn't GPS originally like classified military tech that no one was allowed to use?
18: Exactly. And I think the civilian purpose was more the military could really target to very accurate distances, whereas for a while, the civilian one was a lot more imprecise, right? For example, so we were getting a less accurate version of it. And yeah, so there's a lot of these sorts of technologies that, of course, have these sort of dual purpose, you know, and we see this even with the Roman Space Telescope, which just launched. You have Roman was a spy satellite. You know, it was a spy satellite that was collecting dust in some military basement somewhere. And it's the size of Hubble. And it was obsolete to them because they were like, whatever we have is better. We don't need this. NASA, do you want it? And NASA's like, okay, we'll take your hand-me-downs. And they turned this downward-facing satellite into a star-facing Roman Space Telescope and launched it. So, you know, so that's the sort of thing where I would say there are some intersections between these two industries, even though, you know, I never directly intersect with it. I'm interested in how to detect life on other planets and looking for microbes in the atmosphere, and DOD is not contacting me at any point along the way.
19: All right, but back to the headline, weapons in space. Should we be worried about new weapons? Yes, but we should also hope that these major superpowers aren't sending nukes up there, because they did sign a treaty in the 60s to say they wouldn't do it. Fingers crossed, there's no nukes in space. We're not all going to die, at least not today.
18: It's not my number one concern. I think there are more concerns. You know, if anything, I'm more concerned about rampant misinformation online than I am about weapons in space.
19: All right. Well, let's do a fun story after the break here with Sarah Rugheimer, an astrophysicist and professor at the University of Edinburgh. Look, astronomy has somehow now given us a story that involves vampires, stolen matter, and stellar corpses. Astronomers now think white dwarf stars can literally feed themselves into becoming an entirely different kind of dead star. Is this star zombieism? I'm not sure, but we'll find out in a moment.
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19: Are stars vampires? The answer is maybe yes, because they could continue having extremely complicated lives after they're dead. New simulations show how a white dwarf star could steal material from its neighbor until it transforms into something even more extreme. What does this all mean? Let's talk about it here with astrophysicist, astrobiologist, and all-around good person, Sarah Rueckheimer, who's a professor at the University of Edinburgh. Sarah, welcome to the show.
18: Thanks for having me. Let's talk about vampires on stars.
19: Let's do it. When I announced you as an all-around good person, it was one of those times where you enter a sentence not knowing how it's going to end. And then I'm like, I'll just go with that. But thank you for being here. Okay. Are stars vampires? Is this a fair way to think of them?
18: Well, they borrow material without returning it.
19: Rude.
18: Just like a vampire is maybe borrowing some blood without the intention of ever returning it to the person. So in that way, yes, they are. What happens is you have a lot of stars in these binary systems, and when they go through their process of stellar death, if there's a nearby star, it's close enough and it has enough gaseous material, that star can leach material from the other star. And this creates all sorts of fun phenomena in astrophysics. And one of the most famous types of supernova, this so-called type 1A supernova, is when a white dwarf collects material from a nearby star and then goes supernova and explodes. And there's nothing left, right? And that's a very famous type of supernova because we can really accurately tell how far away things are, even in distant galaxies. So this is how we measure.
19: Because they all have the same brightness around. So if one happens very far away and it's dim, we can use it as kind of like, well, if it's this dim, it must be this far away. People don't realize this, that supernovas are how we kind of measure intergalactic distances.
18: The main way, and it's the way we found out things like the accelerating universe, so that not only we're expanding, but we're accelerating, it's by using these type 1A supernova. So they're really cool. This is not that, though. This story is a different type of supernova that has similarities to that, but not the same. And it's not really like a supernova in the same way. But basically, if you have this a little bit bigger of a white dwarf, so most white dwarfs, like our sun, is going to become a white dwarf. And we will not do this because we have no nearby stars to feed on. But you have this white dwarf, it's formed of carbon and oxygen. If it's a little bit more massive, it also has neon and magnesium. And that's the trick. And this is theoretical, so this hasn't been observed yet, and we haven't tested this theory. But what they looked at, what the modeling shows, is that if there's this nearby star with that slightly heavier white dwarf core, that neon and magnesium can add material in a way that doesn't cause it to go through that complete catastrophic explosion. And so it can become just a neutron star. So when in the other way of doing it, the type 1A supernova explodes, there's nothing left behind. Here you have this other pathway that would be more rare, but you could be left behind with a neutron star.
19: Could this explain what magnetars are, which are neutron stars with a magnetic field? I'm already confused asking this question. Like, what makes these so special? Is it just a new way that we've...
18: It's a new way to form a neutron star. So mostly neutron stars will form from a generally just a bigger star going supernova, and that's fine. That's the most common way to form a neutron star. This is just kind of a more rare... subtle path. We'll see. There's a few observational discriminators that we will be looking for with the Vera Rubin Observatory, and we'll see if we can actually find these objects. But it's interesting because it just it's a way for this white dwarf to take on material and not necessarily have the pathway that we had presumed was the way that it went at that point. If you were a vampire, it's like, this is like if you're a little bit less of a vampire, you're a little less greedy and you kind of accrete material at a certain rate and you're a little bigger to begin with, you'll have a different pathway.
19: Cool. I guess my eyes are slightly crossed with confusion, but it is a cool story. Let's go away from outside our galaxy and come into our solar system and look at the planet Mercury. I didn't know Mercury was like contracting, getting smaller. Why is it doing that? And how fast is it doing it?
18: It's really weird. It happens very slowly over its, 4.5 billion year lifetime. All of the planets in our solar system are roughly 4.5 billion years old. And basically with Mercury, what's happening is as the core cools, it contracts and then it causes fractures on the surface. And they had thought they had measured this rate of cooling and contracting accurately, but they looked at a different area of Mercury and saw these cracks. And by those estimations, it seems to be contracting a little more than we thought, like 30% more. And what does this mean physically? It means that maybe the diameter has changed by up to like 14.5 miles over 4 billion years compared to 10 miles. So, it's not like a dramatically changing story. It's just kind of weird. And one more thing that we're learning about our innermost planet to the sun.
19: Okay. Is Mercury like geologically active, or is it just kind of like a cold cooling thing? And as it contracts, yes, the shape changes, but it's not like Earth with like, tectonic plates and all this kind of stuff.
18: Exactly. It's not like Earth, but because, rocky planets do form with probably a molten core and then that cools and like Mars, had a molten core at some point, cools and then freezes out. This is just, we're trying to figure out how big are these cores, how much heat is in them originally, and that determines the rate of cooling. So it's just kind of refining our models on Mercury's history.
19: Well, you mentioned Mars. I've asked you in the past, would you travel to Mars? And your answer was yes, I wouldn't. It's not my thing. I get claustrophobic, and I also am very gassy. I have IBS, so I don't think the other astronauts would like me because there's, fixed environment in there. I'll stop wasting time here. Look, getting to Mars is difficult, requires fuel, energy. Getting back requires you to bring all that fuel and energy twice as much, I guess, for a return trip home, or approximately twice as much. What if we could make fuel on Mars once we got there so we wouldn't have to lug gasoline? I know they don't use gasoline, but we don't have to lug the fuel there to get home.
18: Absolutely. And we want to have a lot of things on Mars, right? We also want to create oxygen and water while we're there, because you can't bring the amount of oxygen and water that humans need with you along the way. So all of these things, we'd have to figure out robust technologies to create them. This is something where I'd want like many different fail safes and probably multiple copies of the machine in case one breaks down to make sure that it works. But this is cool. Basically, you can take carbon dioxide and you can make fuel, methane fuel from it. But what's interesting about this is usually the fuel you make is not as pure or not pure enough to burn. But this technique that they found is very high quality fuel. And one of the ways they do it is they use a copper catalyst that leads to this very clean fuel. So I think that's exciting. It's cool. We might be able to use it on Earth to have a net zero sort of production of fuel where you're taking carbon dioxide and turning it into methane. It's not reducing carbon emissions to the atmosphere. You're still, you're making fuel, right? So, but it would be ideally a net zero loop. So you're not necessarily burning fuel reserves, but you could take CO2 out of the atmosphere and just put it back in the atmosphere at the same rate.
19: So what I'm hearing is like carbon dioxide, this new method to convert it into fuel. Mars's atmosphere is full of carbon dioxide. I think like over almost maybe 5% of it isn't carbon dioxide.
18: At 96% is carbon dioxide, yeah.
19: So yeah, it's just a cool result, and it might mean we can make the fuel to get home on Mars potentially.
18: Absolutely, and wouldn't that be great?
19: It would.
18: Maybe we could get a two-way trip rather than a one-way trip.
19: Oh, well, I didn't even think about the one-way trip aspect. Well, you can check out Sarah's audiovisual course. It's called Experiencing James Webb, The Invisible Universe Revealed. That's available on The Great Courses. Sarah, it's been a joy having you on the show.
18: Thanks for having me.
19: Coming up next, the science you've been waiting for. You put fish in the microwave, and 30 seconds later, your entire office building, maybe all of humanity, then hates you. So coming up, the surprisingly weird chemistry behind that funky smell, and how to avoid becoming the office's most wanted. Spoiler, just don't do it. Don't microwave fish.
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26: The worst workplace offenders commit the following crime, a crime that's

0: to know about ever. So we're going to talk about the chemistry of this unmistakable smell and what really happens when you nuke fish. I am here with Nathan Kyla, a chemistry professor at the University of Tasmania in Australia, to cover this important, pressing topic. Nathan, welcome to the show.
1: I'm glad to be with you.
0: You wrote an article about the science behind microwave fish smell. Normally I ask scientists, like, why would you do this research? But it's so obvious to me. But in case it's not obvious to anyone else, what inspired you to write about this?
1: Well, I'm always really keen to talk about the chemistry of everyday life because chemistry is involved in everything we do, but we often overlook it. We often don't think about what's going on in our everyday life. And fish in the microwave, well, that's a perfect example of where there's chemistry happening right under our noses. And with a little bit of information, we can either try and mitigate the problem or avoid it if that's a better option.
0: You're going to sell your secrets to Big Microwave to design microwaves so it doesn't happen? No, I'm kidding. Okay, I do actually want to talk about
1: them. I haven't actually checked if there's a fish mode. That's an amazing question. I don't know if any microwaves have a fish mode. We'll have to look into that.
0: And then maybe a Grateful Dead mode. That was a terrible joke. Okay, I actually do want to get into the science here. Why does microwave fish smell so much worse than fish that's either been cooked or reheated in any other method?
1: Well, fish often has a fishy smell. When we buy fresh fish, often it has a smell associated with it. And that's in part due to a chemical that's inside of the fish called trimethylamine oxide. This is a normal part of the fish. It's a chemical that's inside the flesh, and it helps to maintain the fish's integrity when it's in its marine, salty, and maybe under pressure environment. The problem is that once we've killed the fish, that trimethylamine oxide can start to turn into something called trimethylamine. That can happen because of bacteria, but also the enzymes in the fish can start to break it down. And the problem is that trimethylamine oxide, the thing that's there at the beginning, that doesn't really smell. But trimethylamine is unbelievably smelly, a fishy, uriny sort of bad smell. And as soon as the fish is dead, that compound is starting to form.
0: Interesting. I've got questions here before we get even to the smell. You mentioned it can happen from bacteria.
1: Yes.
0: Or it can happen just from the natural enzymes that are in the fish. Does that mean all fish that have that fishy smell aren't necessarily spoiled? If we could just get rid of the smell, it would actually be perfectly fine, healthy, maybe delicious to eat?
1: Yeah, you're right. So there is some point where the fish can sort of transition. And if it gets too ammoniary, I mean, if you really go really rotten, there's chemicals called cadaverine and putrescine. And, you know, the names are really quite evocative. They smell like dead.
0: Yeah, cadaver and putrid.
1: Right? So they smell like rotted meat, rotted fish. So it's not necessarily a bad sign. It's probably a good sign you need to get in and cook. Some people will wash fish to try and remove some of the smell. But ultimately, that trimethylamine is going to be there in some amount. When we cook the fish, that can be released. And in addition to that, we can also have, depending on the fats in the fish, something called lipid oxidation or lipid degradation, where the fats start to break down. Now, that can be a really good thing because actually we can get a lot of nice aromas coming out of foods. The smell of a roast chicken is really, like, it's distinctive. And that's because of the particular fats in the chicken breaking down under that heat. So the fish can give off those smells, but some of the breakdown products from the fats are described as fishy. They don't smell good either. So depending on how we cook the fish, frying it on a fry pan, that's a very direct heat. You'll get a lot of lipid breakdown. But if you poach it or steam it or treat it a little bit more gently, you won't get so much of that lipid breakdown products.
0: All right, so you've got the trimethyl oxide, and then you got the trimethyl, the breakdown chemical that smells fishy.
1: Yes.
0: I pronounced that properly, I'm sure.
1: Absolutely nailed it.
0: I kind of have a good picture of what happens when the fish is, you know, for sale and the chemical gets released due to bacteria or enzymes. I kind of understand what happens when it gets cooked in other methods. Let's talk about the microwave. What makes this such a unique place for horrific smells to infest an entire office or home or maybe even planet? Maybe this could be a weapon. You just drop a microwave with fish in it on your enemy's, you know, city. If it's big enough, everyone will... Okay, I'm not making sense.
1: It's going a bit, probably a bit too far. So look, the reason it's doing it is microwaves are a type of light. And the key part to what happens in a microwave is the food has molecules in it, things like waters and fats, sugars, and some of the components of salts. And when these microwaves, which is this light, oscillates its way through the fish,

0: the molecules want to sort of reorient relative to that field. And that reorientation turns some of that light energy into heat because the molecules are rubbing around inside of the food. The problem is, and this is well known, if people use microwaves, you get superheated hotspots. You get little bits of the fish that start to heat up quickly, and that can have a bit of a thermal runaway where that becomes even easier to absorb microwave. And so you might find a piece of your fish is at a temperature where the lipids are starting to break down, but you haven't actually heated up the entirety of the dish yet. You've just started to sort of superheat, and that's where you're getting extra fishy bits. The water will evaporate. Maybe more trimethylamine comes out. Some of the lipid degradation will take place, and you might even find that bit gets a bit rubbery in the fish as well. So it's the unique properties of molecules absorbing light and turning it into heat.
1: Yes, and people often think, well, why does my microwave have hot spots and cold spots when I heat up my TV dinner? How can I avoid that? And the answer is you can't by design.
0: I mean,
1: it has to have that.
0: You have rotating tables. Sure. So, I mean, that's trying to alleviate it. But ultimately, yes, you do tend to find hot spots. Different foods, based on their content, will respond differently to the microwave as well. So you might find you've got one part of the food that responds more, absorbs more heat, has more heat inside of it than another.
1: So the chemistry of the fish, as you just described, coupled with the unique properties of a microwave and how food gets heated inside one, creates the perfect storm for this awful aroma and this cultural faux pas?
0: Absolutely. And then also the next part is once those gases are released, most break rooms are not well ventilated. So there's nowhere for them to go. They're stuck inside of a small room. If you're cooking fish at home or if you're having it at a restaurant, there's often a range hood or maybe a window, or the restaurant might have a big extractor fan system. There's nothing like that in a break room. Once the molecules, once the trimethylamine's in the air, it will circulate until either it breaks down or otherwise is ventilated from the space.
1: What's the takeaway here? If I have a delicious leftover fish sandwich, I should either put it in the toaster or eat it cold rather than commit a crime against my fellow coworkers, family members, anyone I share a microwave with?
0: That's certainly going to help. The other thing you can do is you could add acidic components. So it's really common to put things like vinegar or citrus onto fish. That can help trap some of the trimethylamine in a non-volatile form.
1: Huh.
0: But the other thing, if you're microwaving, is do it in bursts. Just heat it for a little bit or maybe stir it, depending on what it is, to try and avoid the hotspot formation. They will help.
1: You may be the chemist and you may be the expert, but I'm not going to recommend to people that they put fish in the microwave, even if they do it in bursts, lest they overcook it.
0: True.
1: And cause a crime against their coworkers. I can't recommend that on this show.
0: No, but we try and armed with a little bit more chemistry, I guess we can redirect them and tell them maybe you can have that cold instead or save it for dinner at home.
1: And this is no joke. I think it was recently as this year, somewhere in the U.S., a cop pulled a gun on another cop over microwaving fish. Did you hear this story?
0: Yeah, I did. Yeah, it's a crazy thing, and it shows the tension. I mean, in the article that I wrote, I relate a story from my own history where I heated up a rather pungent dish in a microwave and got quite horrified stares from my colleagues. So I have been guilty and have not recommitted that particular sin, at least not with that particular dish.
1: And you're out here in these streets educating people as to why it happens so they won't make the mistake themselves.
0: That's right. Avoid my mistakes.
1: Nathan, this has been a great joy. My favorite kind of science. Thanks for being on the show.
0: Thanks for having me.
1: Nathan Kyla is a chemistry professor at the University of Tasmania in Australia. Up next, bad breath, wrinkles, the wrong body, the wrong clothes. Buy a product. It'll fix everything. Advertising has spent a century looking at new reasons you should feel slightly terrible about yourself. So just ahead, how that trick works and how knowing it could save you money.
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1: It is Suicide Awareness Month, September, and content warning for any sensitive listeners or parents with small children. We're going to be discussing suicide and suicidal ideation, so listener discretion is advised. I'm here with Dr. Vanessa Delisle, a crisis psychologist at St. Mary's Hospital in Montreal. Vanessa, welcome back to the show.
27: Thank you for having me. I'm happy to be here.
1: Before the break, you were talking about predicting what might happen based on a friend, a family, someone who has suicidal thoughts and is talking about it based on their behavior. And you mentioned that it can be very difficult to predict what the outcome will be. The problem there is, or maybe not the problem, maybe there'll be some comfort in this. If a family member has taken their own life, or they've struggled so much that maybe they ended up in the hospital or they harmed themselves. This feeling of guilt afterward and this burning question, could I have done more, is one that I think a lot of people carry. And I want to speak to that question. It's a tough one. I really opened with a lot of difficult stuff here. This feeling of, can I have done more? Could I have done more? What do you say when people say things like that to you or have that guilt?
27: So I think 90% of the time we're here when someone loses a loved one by suicide, we are hearing this line or some version of this line. And I would say, first and foremost, I am hesitant to go ahead and right away reassure them that they shouldn't be feeling guilty, even though that's the direction I'm going to head in eventually. But first and foremost, I want to give space for that emotion. I want to validate that emotion. It's so normal to feel that way after something like this, and I want to understand it. What did they think they could have known more that they didn't, that they could have done better? And basically, I also like to ask, okay, given what you knew at the time, what did you think was happening? Because we need to put this in perspective. We're looking back at the past with new information. It's going to affect the way you're interpreting that information. Something that looked innocuous is now going to look like a warning sign, understandably, right? But that doesn't mean that you could have realistically known and done more. Right.
1: I really like what you said there. We want to get to a place where this guilt and this feeling of could I have done more isn't something consuming you. But I like what you said. We start out not invalidating it and thinking we shouldn't feel this way, but really trying to understand this emotion and understand these thoughts.
27: And if I can add to that, I like to distinguish between responsibility and regret. Okay. So I should have is very different from I wish I had, right? So I can help my loved one access treatment, bring them to appointments, encourage them, support them. But ultimately, my control over their behavior is really quite limited. And so responsibility versus regret, it's not that we don't feel guilty because we should have done something. We regret because we wish we had done something, but how could we have known?
1: So at the commercial break, you and I were talking, thinking about how we were going to explore this topic. Mm-hmm. And one thing you mentioned to me that I was struck by was this notion of preventing people from getting to this place in the first place.
27: Yeah.
1: How do we prevent friends, family, loved ones, people we know from getting to a place where they're thinking about suicide in the first place? Is the first step kind of, for many people, depression? Like, is it a gradual road to having these thoughts, or can it happen abruptly, or is it both?
27: It varies so much, honestly, from person to person. So I could answer that depression is definitely a risk factor, but having depression doesn't tell us why someone with depression would develop suicidal ideation, right? So I would say this is probably where I would push more access to mental health services, and probably, I mean, I'm a little biased, I'm a psychologist, but access to psychotherapy, right? To really explore what could possibly lead to these thoughts and then unpack that and also equip them with better coping skills, problem solving skills, etc. So I think we're very good. I think I've said this before. We're very good at putting out fires. I think we could be better at preventing them. But I think a lot of that responsibility lies a little bit higher up in the mental health care system and what we can do as practitioners.
1: Let's talk a little bit about demographics. I was mentioning that men, at least in Canada where you live, account for nearly 75% of deaths due to suicide. Is there, I mean, I know the answer is yes, but this disparity between men and women, can you tell me more about it?
27: Yep. So we refer to it often as like the gender paradox in suicide, because more men die by suicide, whereas more women tend to attempt suicide. And there's various reasons for that, but two common ones, probably once I say them will not be surprising, are the fact that men often struggle to seek help and to talk about what they're going through, like it is a reality of things. So they'll suffer alone, suffer in silence. And relatedly, I would say men tend to attempt with more lethal methods. So when they do attempt, they're more likely to die by the methods that they used.
1: What are some of the big barriers that prevent men from seeking mental health support in the first place?
27: I mean, I think there's so many. One of them is that that to be feeling this way or to be having any of the struggles that they're having makes them weak, makes them less of a man, right? I think, you know, there's these stereotypes about what a man should be. A man should be strong. A man should not have any emotions. And the emotions that they do have should be, you know, strong emotions, anger, you know, but sadness, depression, you know, fear those. I don't think men are really encouraged to feel those, talk about them, share it with others. And so I think that's a huge barrier to men getting access.
1: How can we create an environment where a man feels more comfortable asking for help? I don't mean at the society level. I just mean like in the immediate, like amongst our friends and coworkers and brothers and like in our in the world in which we have influence. How can we create a safer space for people to talk about this?
27: Well, I think asking your male friends and loved ones more personal questions around this, and those who maybe are struggling, daring to open up to your other friends, other male friends, to kind of set the stage and say, listen, I'm okay talking about this. Will you be too? And then just kind of normalizing these conversations, basically, right?
1: Are there disparities in age for this stuff, like young folks versus middle-aged folks?
27: For sure. Like we would often say suicide is the second leading cause of death for adolescents and young adults, but the reality is actually most suicide deaths occur in middle age, especially middle-aged men. So depending on the population you're looking at, age, sex, ethnicity, whatever it might be, those rates are going to differ for sure.
1: You are a crisis psychologist. You work with this stuff on a daily basis.
27: Yeah.
1: Are there things you want people to know, myths you want to dispel about suicide?
27: Oh, that's a big question. I think that conversations like what we just had really address those points. And for me, they do wonders because we're getting those conversations, those topics out there. But I think, I mean, it's so cliche, but it's true. Like, you are so not alone. And suicide does not have to be a permanent solution to a temporary problem. There, like, you do not have to carry this alone. And I think that's what I really want people to take home, reach out for help. I know it's so much easier said than done, but when you find the right practitioner, it's going to feel good. You're going to feel connected. It's going to feel a little bit more natural, and you're going to be able to do wonderful work in that relationship.
1: That really resonates with me. When I was in my 20s and struggling with this stuff, finding the therapist to really help me at the time was such a major, I don't know, way to get through all this.
27: Yeah.
1: Well, Vanessa, I've really enjoyed this conversation. It has not been an easy one, but it's been an informative one, and I'm glad we've had it.
27: Thank you. It's been a pleasure being here, too.
1: Dr. Vanessa Delisle is a crisis psychologist at St. Mary's Hospital in Montreal. Just ahead, what if feeling better about yourself starts with admitting the feelings you're embarrassed to have? Things like jealousy, resentment, rejection, the whole ugly emotional junk drawer. After the break, why actually sitting with those feelings instead of just shoving them away? I'm guilty of that. Could be one of the simplest ways to build your self-worth.
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35: From the National Newsroom of the Canadian Press, I'm David Augustine. NATO Chiefs of Defense have elected German General Carsten Breuer as the next chair of the Alliance's Military Committee over Canada's top military commander. Chief of the Defense Staff General Jenny Carignan ran against Breuer for the top NATO position. Defense Minister David McGuinty told reporters in Ottawa that Carignan led a good campaign and that the results of the breakdown of the votes is not known.
36: But the important thing is that General Carignan will continue to serve with her colleagues, all 31 other chiefs of defense in the alliance. It's a very important contribution that we're making.
35: Only three Canadians have ever served as chair of the military committee, and the last was during the Afghanistan war in the mid-2000s. A diver bitten by a shark earlier this week in Quebec remains in hospital but is in stable condition.
37: His colleague at the local diving center has told the Canadian Press the injured diver has multiple cuts and was a dive master in training. The diver was taken to hospital on Wednesday after being bitten by a great white shark off Percy, Quebec, on the eastern tip of the Gaspésie Peninsula. The colleague says the attack happened in a rather sneaky way, and the company has suspended all diving activities for the rest of the season as a precaution. Naira Ahmed, The Canadian Press.
35: The International Language Academy of Canada has filed for bankruptcy protection and canceled all classes and programming at its Toronto and Vancouver campuses. The private language school, known as ILAC, says it faced growing financial pressures over the past 3 years because of regulatory challenges affecting the sector. KPMG has been appointed as the licensed insolvency trustee, with more information about the process expected soon. ILAC says it is working to reduce the impact on students, employees, and partners, and will provide updates on programs, services, and next steps. Nova Scotia will soon put up signs marking the 52 historic African Nova Scotian communities across the province. NDP member Susie Hansen says the signs are an important step in recognizing the province's rich African Nova Scotian history. She brought forward the motion for the signs on Friday, which unanimously passed without debate. In entertainment, Toy Story 5 will be available for streaming on Disney Plus next week as the toys are pitted against tech in the battle for Bonnie's attention.
0: Hi there, I'm Lilypad. Let's play!
1: Extinction, not again!
35: The Pixar film features the return of characters like Woody, Buzz Lightyear, and Jessie, while introducing a new character named Lilypad. Tom Hanks, Tim Allen, and Joan Cusack all return to voice their respective characters, while Greta Lee voices Lilypad. Viewers can start streaming the movie on September 23rd. And Ed Sheeran opened a solo concert with comments about the Gaza Strip amid controversy over his tour. Supporting acts recently withdrew in solidarity over opener Macklemore, who was dropped after making pro-Palestinian comments on stage. Sheeran told the crowd at his Philadelphia show that he wants his music and shows to be about unity and humanity, not politics. This is the Canadian Press. In sports, number one overall pick Gavin McKenna made his professional debut for the Maple Leafs in Toronto's 4-1 split squad loss to the Montreal Canadiens in NHL preseason action. Maple Leafs captain Austin Matthews saw a lot of positives from the 18-year-old winger.
2: He's got a great head on his shoulders. He's, you know, going to continue to get better as camp goes on, as he gets more comfortable and adjusts to this pace of play. But, you know, obviously he had moments out there where, you know, it's you can tell you know, just how skilled and how talented he is and what he can do.
35: Matthews played his first game since suffering a serious knee injury last March that ended his season. And Kalia Charles had 16 points and matched her career high with 12 rebounds as the Golden State Valkyries concluded their regular season home schedule by beating the Seattle Storm 70-57 for a sixth straight win. Now, the Valkyries wrapped up a 17-5 home record, becoming the only franchise in WNBA history to sell out every home game over its first two seasons. From the Canadian Press, I'm David Augustine.
3: No ego. No jargon, just the stuff that makes life interesting. This is The Last Show with David Cooper.
7: Spend less, that's what they say, because times economically are tough. But why does splurging a little bit during these times feel so darn good? Maybe it's a fancy coffee, maybe it's takeout, delivery, maybe it's that completely unnecessary thing sitting in your online shopping cart. These small treats we buy for ourselves give us a sense of reward when money is tight. And psychologists have a name for this phenomenon. It's called treat-onomics. Let's talk about it here with consumer culture researcher at M. Lyon Business School in France. Her name is Elisa Jean-Maitre. Elisa, welcome to the show.
14: Thank you very much, David. Thank you for the invitation.
7: So treat-onomics, I know I just gave a crude definition of it, but what is treat-onomics?
14: So it's quite an interesting thing because the concept of treat-onomics, it doesn't come from the academic research. It actually comes from the industry, as it usually happens, especially in marketing and business administration. First, things happen in real world, and then the academia kind of catches up to it. So treatonomics is the word that suddenly gained popularity in the past years. And now we as scholars are trying to understand what's going on by using decades of psychological research on other things like retail therapy or lipstick effect and so on.
7: I live in New York City, and I feel like the price of coffee in these little fancy coffee shops is like $8, $9 for like a cappuccino. Everyone's buying them, and yet everyone's also complaining that times are really tough. They're having trouble finding jobs. Rent is increasing. Why is there interest in splurging when, you know, money is tight for people?
14: Think about it that way. Have you watched Simpsons? You know, the earliest seasons of Simpsons. And do you remember how Homer works kind of like a normal job and Marge is staying at home and they still have a big house and three kids and a car? And you could really see how it was in the late 80s, early 90s. So at that time, when our parents were alive, probably you could actually save up for a house, for a mortgage or for something else by, you know, being a little bit tight and not buying yourself that extra coffee. But nowadays we live in an economy where you need to work very hard and it's still not guaranteed that at some point you will be able to afford the accommodation. So I think at some point when consumers realize this, they turn to these small purchases in order to regain this teeny tiny sense of control.
7: Interesting. So like, I'm never going to buy a house, a millennial might say. So I'll just buy that expensive coffee, treat myself now. But there's this this negative feedback loop, right? If we're spending a lot of money on small purchases, we're never going to be able to afford the big purchases.
14: Exactly. It's kind of like a way of giving up when the path to a big purchase is less evident than it was before. And you don't know how long it's going to take, and you don't know how you need to try for it. When you don't have a reward in mind, then this system of small rewards kicks in, because you go, you buy Furby, you buy coffee, and then suddenly you have this little kick of happiness, you know, that keeps you going.
7: Is there something about the phrase treat yourself or the word treat that changes the way we think about our spending? Oh, it's just a treat. I'll spend $20 on this, you know, sandwich or whatever it is.
14: Think about us as consumers. The treat yourself has been a message that we've been bombarded with through all kinds of media and social media and advertisement for the last at least 20 to 30 years. This wellness and self-care culture is something that makes us think about ourselves and our emotional well-being first before, you know, trying to reach those faraway goals such as saving up, for example, for a house.
7: But is not saving up for faraway goals that will really be good for you in the long run, is that really treating ourselves? Isn't that sort of like stealing from our future selves? It's like a...
14: Think about, yes, absolutely, I agree with you.
7: It's, I don't, you mentioned The Simpsons. There was a Seinfeld where Jerry talks about Night Guy. He's the guy who stays up late until 4 a.m. and he doesn't care. And then Morning Guy is going to pay the price when he's underslept. It's like that. We're really taking away from our future selves.
14: Exactly. So in a way, we take away from our future selves. It's a way of procrastinating in a way, you know, how you procrastinate before doing something difficult. And by using these little small treats, you are procrastinating from saving up, you know, for a better future.
7: So what do you want to say to younger consumers, maybe someone in their early to mid 20s, just starting their career, you know, buying $8-$10 coffees every day?
14: Be conscious, be deliberate, understand why you're doing what you're doing. If you really need that coffee, get that coffee. But if it becomes something automatic and you're operating on autopilot and, you know, you just blink and there is a coffee in your hand, then maybe you need to stop and think for a second why you're doing what you're doing.
7: Is treatonomics, is people doing this, like, is it harmful? Is it really so much that people are spending a lot of money on small purchases that their long-term finances are messed up?
14: I don't think it's harmful unless it becomes an addiction.
7: Okay.
14: In a way, retail therapy is a beautiful way we can treat ourselves when we're feeling down, when we're feeling depressed. Just going and purchasing something small and lovely can give us this much needed kick to feel better so that we can then be responsible adults and function properly. I think just like with anything else, it becomes a problem when that becomes the only thing we do. And we are starting to obsessively kind of get sucked into this consumption black hole and we don't see the way out. And that becomes the only way for us to express ourselves, to live our lives. And then, you know, something somewhere went the wrong way.
7: Is there a healthier way to approach this treat mentality? For example, when I want to treat myself, I take a nap. That's my gift to myself. I don't blow like a $10 on a coffee or $50 on a meal. Is there a better way to do this so that our wallets won't be so affected?
14: Mindfulness and consciousness, for example, taking a little pause, you know, because we have the psychological kind of behaviorist framework of stimulus and response. So if you break the link between the stimulus and response and you put something in the middle, like a little pause, you know, you write it down, for example, you write down the list of things that you want to purchase impulsively and you let yourself sit on them for a week. Then suddenly, by the end of the week, when you review this list, you might find out that 70 to 90% of items on this impulsive purchasing list you don't want anymore. And then if there are still things that you still want, go ahead and get them.
7: I like to wait as long as possible when I'm feeling impulsive about purchasing something. You know, because then I'm just craving it for days, months, years. Because and once I buy it, I'll move on to the next thing. So I try to hold on to that craving as long as possible. This sort of treatonomics behavior, is it a sign of tough economic times, economic uncertainty, financial stress on people, like everything that's happened post-pandemic for the average worker? Is it a sign of all that?
14: Surprisingly, yes. Some of the research evidence comes, for example, from the time of the Great Depression, when it was first noticed that the cosmetics purchases went up, even when other economic conditions were incredibly tough, which means that we as human beings, we still crave something that can bring us a little bit of happiness. We still crave this feeling of control. And I think it's quite reasonable to assume that in an economy where you can save up for that big thing, for a vacation, for a house, you still have something in front of you that you have in mind that you're moving towards. When at some point in your life, the economic conditions are tough and you're facing a lot of uncertainty and you lose the straightforward path to success, you turn to these little things to keep you afloat.
7: So if this pattern goes all the way back to the Great Depression, probably before, we shouldn't be so hard on ourselves. Like, try our best not to waste all our money on these little luxuries, but don't, you know, it seems like it's pretty human.
14: Like, you know, when, for example, when economic conditions get tough, we get a rise in popularity of fantasy and romance novels. That's exactly the same mechanism. We need to escape from the realities of our life into some beautiful world of rainbows and unicorns.
7: Well, Elisa Jean-Maitre is a consumer culture researcher at Amiens Business School in France. Elisa, I've enjoyed this chat. Thanks so much for being on the show.
14: Fantastic to talk to you. Thank you very much. Thank you.
7: Do you like what you hear and want to see video clips of it? Have I got news for you. The Last Show is available to watch on social media. 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And if you watch our clips, you'll see me asking some of the smartest, highest brow academics we can find some of the stupidest questions I can think of. So follow us on social media. Coming up after the break. You're deeply in love, and then you see your romantic partner kiss a dog on the mouth. All attraction dies. You get the ick. The science behind the ick next.
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26: 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He does both. 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
7: You like them. You got a crush on them. You're on a date and it's going well. Then, one harmless habit, like they kiss their beloved dog on the mouth, or they pronounce espresso strangely. Espresso. That awkward moment and suddenly the romance has completely disappeared and your whole body kind of resigns from anything romantic. What exactly is this? We call it the ick. Why is it so powerful? Let's discuss it here with someone who's researched the ick. She's a sex and relationships researcher at the University of New Brunswick, and her name is Gabby Petruzzello. Gabby, welcome to the show.
27: Thanks for having me.
7: I wonder what I could do as an interviewer to give a guest the ick. I don't mean romantically. I just mean like they get the overwhelming feeling like they don't want to be on the show. I've gotten that for sure, Gabby. But let's start with the definition. It's one of those pop culture slang terms. The ick. As someone who studies this, how would you define it?
27: Yeah, so there's sort of two types of ways I think about the ick. The ick in pop culture, it tends to be about sort of in dating context. So when you're in a short-term relationship with someone, when you're on a date, when you've sort of just met them, you have like a strong, like they do something that grosses you out, or they do something that feels aversive, and you feel negatively about it. And there's also this sense of the ick can often occur in romantic relationships that are, you've been with your partner for 6 months and you're not just going to dump them because they do something gross. And so the ick itself stems from feelings of disgust. So disgust often goes into like three different parts. And it was really meant to protect us from being sick, from having sex with people who are related to us, or basically from pathogens, or from people who are going to morally betray us. So if someone does something like morally egregious, like they kick their dog, for instance, things like that would protect us from people who are going to potentially harm us or make us sick.
7: So it's got this deep kind of evolutionary history, like our ancient ancestors, you know, if someone behaved badly or weirdly, we would be disgusted by them, or certain situations, like you wouldn't want inbreeding in a small group of early humans for, you know, genetic diversity or lack thereof. It could cause diseases, things like that. It's kind of like it's got this deep root in our history, being disgusted by things.
27: Exactly. And I feel like whenever anyone asks me why they feel disgusted or they feel concerned about it, that's often the first thing that I would say, is that it really is a normal human response. And when we ask people what they would find disgusting, almost every single person is able to give us something that they identify as disgusting. And disgust really starts from like such a young age. So we get the ick from all types of people, not necessarily just romantic partners, but we're particularly invested in how they behave. So I feel like it's often more salient, and often it's more funny too.
0: Yeah.
27: It's easy to tell your friends the horrible stories than it is if like your family member does something gross.
0: True. I was trying to think about how to set this conversation up at the commercial break, and I asked you for an example, and you said you heard of someone who flossed their teeth and then proceeded to, I guess, stare at the gunk on the floss and then think, oh, what a great idea it would be to eat that gunk.
27: Yeah.
0: Meanwhile, the boyfriend or the girlfriend is sitting there watching this being like, how can I ever go to bed with this person after seeing that?
27: Exactly.
0: These are silly examples, but are there any other examples that you can think of that are fairly common? I hope this one's not common.
27: No, I really hope not too. I feel like a lot of them resolve around bodily fluids, so like not brushing your teeth, not putting on deodorant.
0: Yeah.
27: But also a lot of them revolve around like a little bit of going against gender norms. So the most common example people give is like a man chasing after a tennis ball.
0: What?
27: And kind of aimlessly chasing after a tennis ball and kind of looking not really masculine, looking really weak. And a lot of women will say that gives them the ick. And same thing with like a woman being really bossy or rude, like super direct. Some men will say that gives them the ick. So oftentimes it can be like counter stereotypical behavior, feeling like someone's violating some kind of social order or norm.
0: The stereotype of masculinity being you have to like know what you're doing and have a good handle on everything, and chasing that ball aimlessly makes you look somehow not masculine. Or for a woman, you're supposed to not be bossy. I don't agree with that, but that's the stereotype. Yeah. And somehow that gives people the ick.
27: Yeah. So I mean, again, the ick has been used really broadly. So these obviously aren't things that are going to make you sick or anything, but these can indicate lower quality partners potentially. But I always like how, so those are called the ick, but they have the opposite. That's the slick, when someone does something that's really like catchy or cool. And for instance, rather than aimlessly going after the tennis ball, they like catch it immediately, or like they have super quick reflexes and like they do something that you like wouldn't have expected, or shows off some really positive trait that they have.
0: I was maybe 20 at the time, and maybe 21. I was not a large man. I'm like 2'8". I'm not the most masculine man. I'm a little bit effeminate. But I was at this party and my car was getting towed. I had parked it illegally. So I ran outside and started arguing with the tow truck driver. I think I might have given him a bribe. If that's a crime, then I didn't. I would never do that. But if it's not a crime, I think I gave him like 40, 50 bucks. And he finally, after arguing and shouting, he put the car on the street and he's like, you know, F off. I'm not going to tow your car.
27: Yeah.
0: And I went back to the party and this friend of mine, a woman, was like, that was so sexy. I'm like, what are you talking about? She's like, the way you just took charge. That, I guess that would be an example of the slick, like these moments when we don't realize that we're being like authoritative or something if we're a man. I don't know.
27: Yeah, I mean, or just something that like indicates that there's like you're a reliable, strong, like dependable person. And your example makes me think of, there was one study that asked people about their ex, and someone gave this awful response where they're like, this person was getting robbed and it gave me the ick. And I'm like, oh my gosh, that's horrible.
0: Like they're somehow supposed to confront the robber and maybe get bodily injured, but if they don't confront the robber, they don't look sexy or something?
27: Yeah, I don't know. I mean, that's obviously not a common ick that people have. I mean, most commonly it is like they have like a booger in their nose, or they smell bad, or just something. Like it does seem like people tend to have these based on like, because the smell and taste are really the things that are where our disgust is most strongly. We smell things, we taste things, and that's if you think about the feeling of disgust, is that scrunched nose and lip that goes up.
0: Mm-hmm.
27: And that's that behavior itself is meant to like expel any things that might be in our mouth that would make us sick, or something that we smelled that might make us sick. But really, one of the interesting things too that connects with this is the really well-established gender difference in disgust elicitors, is that over time and time again, women tend to exhibit higher disgust than men. And so the research kind of speculates that there's sort of certain risks that women experience more so than men. And particularly, they tend to have more sexual disgust than men. So people argue that women are more likely to have the negative consequences of STIs. They're more likely to get pregnant if they engage in casual sex. They're more likely to be viewed upon negatively for certain sexual behaviors. So they tend to have a more conservative, like, sexual attitudes and feel more disgusted about a range of sexual behaviors outside of, like, procreative sexuality in a way that men don't necessarily.
0: I wonder if this is not just about us as maybe people doing gross stuff, the people that are doing the icky stuff, but the people who are judging us. I wonder if it says more about them than it does us. You know, like, sure, I picked some mold off the cheese. The rest of the cheese was fine. I ate it. But then the person I'm with is like, oh, I now can't trust you because you eat expired food or something, you know?
27: Yeah, no, I think there is just some portion of some research shows that, like, people higher in, like, perfectionism tend to feel the ick more. So there's, like, the people who, it really does say something about, like, who's judging us, and that they might feel more icked about certain things. It says more about them than us.
0: So I guess we know what the ick is now. We're here with Gabby Petruzzello, who's a sex and relationships researcher at the University of New Brunswick. When we come back, we're going to talk, does it last forever? Can you cure it? If you're grossed out by your partner in this weird way, can you move on from it? If they're grossed out with you, can you move on from it? It's the ick. I hope this interview is not giving our listeners the ick. We'll be back with Gabby in a moment.
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0: The ick, a sense of disgust for the person that you're dating or romantically involved with. It feels permanent when you've got it, like your attraction has seen something that it cannot unsee. But time, curiosity, a little

0: have these icks are often the ones that are a little worse off to start with, which is kind of unfortunate. But, and it kind of goes to show where if someone, if you really do have the ick for someone, you tend to break it off. If you really can't get past these icks, it tends to be a deal breaker. But the people who are able to last through this are the ones who are able to find strategies or able to like, to think of different ways to deal with these.
1: Interesting. So, you know, someone might be like, sure, I caught her picking her nose, but she's not fundamentally gross. I love her. Or sure, I caught him eating a half-eaten eclair in the garbage. Do you know that Seinfeld reference? If you don't, I feel like it's important to your research. But, like, you have this belief about your partner that they're wholly good and not fundamentally gross, so you're just willing to overlook it. It might gross you out for a week, but it's not going to be the nail in the coffin.
0: And especially in these relationships, too, like, we study people sometimes in the first year when they're in this like honeymoon period or even before they're married where they may not be living together full time and you don't see all of these ick behaviors. When you're just in this dating stage where you're not together all the time, you might not even notice like all of their weird bathroom habits or all of their weird cleanliness habits or that they use a loofah, just like things like that that in the long run might be weird deal breakers if you have to see it every day.
1: All right. For any like, you know, radio listeners who are a little bit sensitive, I'm going to ask a question that involves human sexuality, but I'm here with a bona fide psychology researcher. So this is educational. What happens when it gets introduced into your sex life, when you just start thinking of your partner as someone that you can't bear to sleep with because, I don't know, they have a loofah or they don't floss or they have weird eating habits or they smell and don't shower?
0: Yeah.
1: What happens when it enters the bedroom? Can you recover from that?
0: Yeah. And one of the main things that disgust does is it can distract us from the moment. And so we're oftentimes thinking about something else. So for instance, some people will be like, oh, I was thinking about my partner's like previous partners and it really stuck with me. And that might not even seem like a disgust elicitor, but it's something that can like take people out of the moment and feel like a violation of what's going on. But also like it really can reduce desire. So if you're in these feelings of disgust, it's sort of antithetical to feelings of arousal. And we do tend to find that disgust and arousal are inverse of one another. So if you tend to feel really disgusted in the moment, you tend to have a hard time with arousal, and which is why disgust is often linked to like sexual pain or difficulties with orgasm, in that if you have these feelings, it's often the case that you can't focus on pleasure or your body isn't functioning in the way you want. So even if your body might be responding with disgust, but your brain might be like, oh, I really want to try to enjoy this.
1: It's tough.
0: And oftentimes it really is about how you feel in relation to your partner. So if you feel like you're not in alignment in disgust with your partner, like you feel like your partner's really disgusting compared to you, or you feel like you're super disgust sensitive and your partner's not, this can lead to some issues over time.
1: What you were saying earlier is there's a way to work through it when you kind of believe your partner's not fundamentally gross. But what I'm hearing now is if it's kind of stuck in your head during your intimate moments, your romantic moments, mm-hmm. It can be hard. What are the recommendations? What if this is happening to someone right now? They're looking at their husband, their wife, their partner, whatever, and they're being like,
0: yeah,
1: I can't get over the fact that you picked your nose or whatever it is.
0: Right. And I give a little bit of a hedging just because it is so hard to get rid of. Disgust is more resistant to, like, it's harder to like get rid of than fear. It's harder to get rid of than other emotions because oftentimes we can't see the things that disgust us. They like, we can't see pathogens, and oftentimes it feels like a natural reaction. But some of the most common things are, as with fear, gradual desensitization. So if you sort of gradually expose yourself to the thing that could disgust you.
1: So I'm thinking about this sort of like the fear of spiders. You gradually get exposed to more and more videos of spiders, interactions with spiders, and over time the fear decreases due to exposure. So in a sexy context, maybe you try little by little to engage with someone without feeling disgusted, something like that.
0: Also, sexual arousal is a natural way to reduce disgust. So one of the things that's recommended is, and obviously with consent, and you have to sort of want to reduce this disgust. But if you can both downregulate the disgust, so if you can make yourself feel less disgusted by the thing through like desensitization or whatnot, so through like cognitive or behavioral strategies, and then also sort of upregulate your arousal, your positive experiences.

0: And so this would just mean finding ways to make a more sexy context in a way that you might not notice these other disgusting things, or you might not think about your partner's gross habits, since that sexual arousal tends to diminish those thoughts and feelings of disgust. But there also is, even if you can't get rid of that, you can also try to adapt your environment to some extent to reduce some of those disgusting feelings.
1: Got it. Okay, we're talking a lot about what to do if you feel the ick. I am curious. What do you do if someone gets it for you? You know, like you're dating someone, you've got a partner, it's serious, it's not serious, whatever. And then you realize, oh, they are grossed out by the way I smell or whatever it is. Like, what do you do when you're the subject of somebody's ickiness? Can you do anything? Should you just move on? Like, well, what would you recommend there?
0: Oh, geez. I mean, to some extent, like trying to pivot their focus. So either like reminding them of all the different positive traits you have rather than the things that are making them feel disgusted, or just facilitating these conversations. So making them feel comfortable in a sort of a kind way expressing this to you. So rather than sort of keeping it silent and having the ick and you not knowing about it at all, feeling comfortable telling you like, hey, can you brush your teeth before we do this? Or I know it's been a long day at work. Like, do you want to change into something more comfortable? Just having these conversations in a respectful way that they're able to communicate ways that they can decrease their ick in a way that doesn't make you feel bad for giving them the ick, but also can facilitate closeness.
1: So if my partner is grossed out by, let's say, my breath, I might say like, hey, like before we go to bed, would you prefer if I brush my teeth? Like, just try to be friendly about it rather than be like, oh, you think I stink, I'm mad at you now. Something like that.
0: Right. Because we find that people just tend to like avoid it. They don't talk about it. And that's really what facilitates these declines over time, when they ignore it, when they like try to pivot to something different without actually communicating it to their partner. And that sexual communication is one of the most important things. And when we stay silent about it, that's really what harms us in the long run.
1: Given all your research on the ick, what do you hope people take away knowing about this phenomenon? They maybe only heard a few videos on short form platforms like TikTok, or maybe they're experiencing it themselves. What would you want people to know? Would you tell them to just relax? This happens to everybody. Power through it, or some other message?
0: Yeah, I would say, like you said, first and foremost, it does happen to everyone. The ick is kind of a normal sensation, a normal experience, and it can feel really distressing. But I would encourage people to think about how broader shame around sexuality and cultural messaging can kind of make us feel the ick on things that might not necessarily actually be disgusting, and to kind of challenge these evolutionary emotions.
1: Yeah, because sometimes the ick plays into gender stereotypes, which many are problematic or not great to hold in the first place.
0: Exactly.
1: All right. Well, Gabby Petrozello is a sex and relationships researcher at the University of New Brunswick. Gabby, I really enjoyed having you on the show. Thanks so much for being here.
0: Yeah, thanks.
1: Coming up next, telling your kids they sound smart seems harmless, but a new study says it may nearly double their chances of cheating on a test. So after the break, how one tiny compliment can backfire spectacularly. I am David Cooper, and this is The Last Show, which will continue in just a moment.
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1: Most parents, most people want to encourage children when they do well. But could telling a child that they're smart backfire? Well, a new study suggests that kind of praise might put pressure on children to live up to that label, to live up to being smart. And in one experiment, kids praised for being smart were nearly twice as likely to then cheat on a later test. The bigger question here, are we praising kids in a way that helps them or sets them up to fear failure? Let's talk about it here with someone who worked on that study, Professor Kong Lee from the Ontario Institute for Studies in Education. Kong, welcome to the show.
15: Thank you so much for having me.
1: My parents never said I was smart. I wish they did. I was kind of ignored a lot as a child. Why'd you try to study this? Why try to understand the way children respond to praise?
15: Well, yeah, eventually you will find out your parents did a good job as a parent.
1: Thank you, Mom, for ignoring me.
15: Yeah, exactly. So I don't know whether you noticed, over the last 20, 30 years, psychologists and teachers have noticed that their kids are becoming more and more fragile. You know, they couldn't take a criticism. They cannot face failures. So people have been like me who have been studying this for quite a long time. And that one of the things people have discovered, not myself, is that once you praise your children for being smart in particular, your child becomes less likely to persist when encountering difficulties, less likely be able to deal with failure as temporary setbacks. They don't typically work harder to overcome the difficulties. And they actually have, you know, developed this sense of lack of self-confidence rather than, you know, greater self-confidence, because parents praise their kids. They want them, encourage them to have self-confidence, self-esteem. So when we came to the scene and we want to know whether or not this kind of impact, not only just on learning, on dealing with failure, but also in terms of their morality, their moral behaviors. So that's why we did our studies.
1: Let's talk about the study. How was it conducted? What did the researchers ask the children to do? What did they observe when they asked the children to do these things? How did they praise them? Tell me about it a bit.
15: Okay, so we kind of mimic what's going to happen typically in a home environment or a school environment. Kids are taking exams or doing tests. So the way we did it was like this. We first give children a task. We know they can finish. Once they finish, we say, wow, you did it. You're so smart. Then we say, okay, here's another task. And we give another task. But this task is very challenging. And then we leave the answer to the task on the side. I say, do not peek at the answer when I'm gone. I have to go somewhere to take a phone call, or I have to go to the bathroom, right? Then we leave the room for typically 1 minute. And then we leave the hidden camera in the room to watch.
1: This is so a little bit sinister. It's a little sneaky.
15: It's a little bit. We want to be naturalistic. If we told them that we are going to watch them, they are not going to do anything, you know, bad. So then we leave the room, and then we don't know whether or not they have cheated. So only later on, we watch the video to see whether or not they have peeked at the answer key when we were not in the room. So that's how we establish whether or not they cheat, you know, out of their own volition. So we don't ask them to cheat, or we don't do anything. We just say, you did so well last time. So here's a task. See whether or not you can finish it. And then we watch them. So then we also got, being a scientist, we assign some children to a situation we praise them, and some situations we don't praise them. So the idea is to see whether or not the praising actually makes any difference. We also praise them, not for being smart, but for doing well. And in that study, which we published in 2017, we found kids who were praised for being smart were significantly more likely to cheat
1: than the ones praised for doing well.
15: Exactly.
1: Interesting.
15: Yeah, so the key we discovered was what you praise, not, you know, that is exactly how parents should praise. You should not praise children for something about their ability. When you praise them for their ability, this is something kids from very young age know they cannot change. Once they cannot change, then they would do something else, or they would infer, okay, you know, this is something I cannot do. If I encounter difficulties, if there's nothing I can do, then I have to find another way to do it. So, but if you praise them for a behavior, for a performance itself, somehow children doesn't take that as a threat to their self-esteem. But more importantly, so we did another study. We showed that it's about reputation. So if, for example, if you, David, you told me that I'm smart, then you go away for 1 minute, and you come back and give me a second test, and in that situation, I would be more likely to cheat. But if you change to someone else, let's say your assistant, who came back to test me because I had no reputation for her, therefore, children would be less likely to cheat. So they are really concerned about how I'm going to live up to your expectations.
1: Yeah, I'm still kind of fixated on this idea of telling someone they did well versus telling them they're smart. Doing well is more about the process. Like you could, if you were an athlete, lose a game, but still do well. But with smart, it's just this attribute that you may or may not be able to change.
15: Exactly.
1: I'm a little worried about this because tools these days for cheating, I'm thinking like AI. AI can do a sixth grader's math assignment. AI can write an essay. And kids who are more likely to cheat in school have more and more tools available to cheat these days. And so I think we're at a time where, you know, if we can prevent kids from cheating, it's really good. And we should be praising children differently because of your study, perhaps.
15: Yes, exactly. So I think that the whole idea is do not praise children for something that's stable, that's inside you, that you cannot change, particularly from a child's point of view. Because if you praise children for their effort, for performance, as you said, for process, then the child knows this is something I can change. I can make more effort. I can study harder. I can work harder. So because of this, they are less likely to look for a alternative, sometimes immoral route of success.
1: Is there a particular age or a particular developmental stage where this effect of praising children for being smart, making them more likely to cheat when they can, is more pronounced? Is it at all ages? Am I likely to fall victim to it at age 40?
15: Yes, apparently it's all ages. Like, I don't know about 40, okay? So we have studied the kids from about 3 all the way up to 12. And during this period, I think, you know, this the ability praising is detrimental to a child's development in almost all aspects of their development and learning. So this is the worst you can do, is to say, hey, you know, you're so smart, you did well, or you play the piano like Mozart, or you draw the picture like Picasso. All that, you're kind of convey the sense of talent, something you cannot change. But you focus on process, somehow children get it, and then they kind of strive harder, and they do not, they avoid immoral routes, like cheating on tests.
1: It's so interesting. So I won't be mad at my parents for not saying I was smart, but maybe I can still be mad at them for not saying I did well, is what we're saying. look, I'm not going to say you were very smart as a subject, Kong. I'm just going to say you did very well on this interview because I don't want it to get to your head. But I really appreciate you being here and sharing your findings with me.
15: Thank you very much for learning so fast. And you need to practice. If you're a kid, you really have to practice. I knew this. Sometimes it'll come out of my mouth too quickly. You know, oh, you're so smart, my kid.
1: Well, Professor Kong Lee is from the Ontario Institute for Studies in Education. Kong, thank you so much for joining me again.
15: Thank you very much, David.
1: That's a wrap on our program. Thanks for tuning in. We'll be back tomorrow night.
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25: From the National Newsroom of the Canadian Press, I'm David Augustine. Prime Minister Mark Carney will travel to the French territory of Saint-Pierre-et-Miquelon today for a mostly symbolic meeting with French President Emmanuel Macron.
26: The leaders are expected to take part in a working lunch before attending a wreath-laying ceremony at the Memorial for the Volunteers of Free France. Macron was scheduled to be on the islands, which sit about 20 kilometers off the coast of Newfoundland, before traveling to New York City for the UN General Assembly. Carney's also flying to New York on Monday. He opted to join Macron for what both countries say is a visit to demonstrate both unity and respect. The meeting comes amid increased tensions with the U.S. for both Canada and Europe, and as Canada and the European Union work toward a new and broader alliance. Lisa Laporte, The Canadian Press.
25: Parliamentarians are reviewing Canada's overseas intelligence capabilities as debate continues over whether the country needs a dedicated foreign spy agency. Members of the National Security and Intelligence Committee of Parliamentarians are examining how effective Canada's current foreign intelligence collection system is. The committee has provided few details about the scope, timeline, or possible findings of the review, which was announced in June. Documents released through access to information laws show cabinet ministers have also been briefed on expanding Canada's capacity to gather and act on foreign intelligence as officials consider future options. In entertainment, breakout star Cameron Whitcomb earned top honors at the Canadian Country Music Awards on Saturday.
27: It'll relapse if it's just a dream.
28: The 23-year-old snapped up Entertainer of the Year, Best Male Artist, and Best Album for The Hard Way, about overcoming his addictions. Whitcomb couldn't attend, but thanked fans in a video.
29: I cannot believe I won Album of the Year. I love you guys, and thank you.
28: Meantime, hitmaker Josh Ross snatched Best Single for Hate How You Look, about the pain of seeing an ex-lover move on. Highlight of the night was singers Sasha, Madeline Merlot, Brett Kissel, and Tyler Joe Miller paying musical tribute to the late Dolly Parton, singing 9 to 5 and Coat of Many Colors. Other winners include Megan Patrick for Best Female Artist and Sully Burrows for Breakthrough Performer. Aaron Sousa, The Canadian Press, Saskatoon.
25: And there's a lot weighing on farmers' minds as they work to get this year's crops off their fields. Heavy rain in the prairies has slowed the harvest, though the weather has been more cooperative in the east. High fuel and fertilizer costs have caused headaches across the board. Bruce Burrows is executive director at Grain Growers of Canada, and he says transport disruptions like outages of the key rail bridge at the Port of Vancouver are also a big worry.
0: It's a classic example of aged infrastructure. It's broken down a couple of times fairly recently. It's not a predictable piece of infrastructure. It's a big, costly piece of infrastructure.
25: Farmers are also casting a wary eye to the trade file with a pause on Chinese tariffs on canola products and peas set to expire at year end. This is the Canadian Press. In sports, the Toronto Blue Jays are set to play the finale of their three-game series against the Rangers in Arlington, Texas tonight. The Jays are three games behind the Chicago White Sox for the final American League wildcard spot. Number one overall pick Gavin McKenna made his professional debut for the Maple Leafs in Toronto's 4-1 split squad loss to the Montreal Canadiens in NHL preseason action. McKenna got a big ovation from the Scotiabank Arena crowd when his name was announced in the starting lineup.
1: Yeah, it was super cool. To know I got this fan base behind me, it feels good. And yeah, I think when you hear that, you get almost chills, so it was pretty cool.
25: McKenna finished with three shots on goal in just under 20 minutes of action, playing on a line with John Tavares and William Nylander. And the Toronto Tempo play their home finale against the New York Liberty this afternoon in WNBA action. The Tempo, long eliminated from playoff contention, will finish the season with games at Chicago and Connecticut on Tuesday and Thursday. From the Canadian Press, I'm David Augustine.
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3: We talked about it in Crosstalk, and we didn't talk about it much on the show this week, so I wanted to give you a bit of the background and bring you up to speed on this survey that came out from Royal Bank of Canada, RBC, this week, talking about the state of adult kids in Canada. And this goes up to the age of 40, okay? Now, they break it down by five-year brackets. Well, it's roughly. It's the ages of 18 to 40. If you're over 30 and you're still relying on your parents financially, it's time to have a talk with yourself, I think, right? By 30, you should be able to have it sorted out one way or another. And I get it's tough. I get it's hard. But at some point in time, the realization is, well, that's life. Like, get on with it kind of a thing. Younger than that, I don't know. But here's the results of this survey. And they're not surprising to me, especially in the lower age bracket. The older one, come on. But nearly one in three Canadian parents, 32% of Canadian parents with children between the ages of 18 and 40, say they're not financially independent. Not yet, anyway. And nearly one in five parents of children between the ages of 35 and 40 report that their kids are still not financially independent. Between the ages of 35 and 40, not financially dependent. 20% of Canadian parents report that. That's a problem. More than half of parents in Canada, 51%, say they have provided financial support to an adult child in the past year, giving an average of $6,151. Okay? Parents are covering costs every, like 56% of Canadian parents say they've helped their adult children with groceries. Like, not, you know, we're going to give you a loan for a down payment or a wedding or a car. No. 56% of adults or parents with adult children in this country have given money for groceries, 24% for rent, 21% for utilities. The numbers are jarring. There's no question about it. And like I said during Crosstalk, I get it. I've got kids in the younger edge of this bracket. I got a 22-year-old son and I got a 25-year-old daughter. And like I said, I know what the boy makes. And, you know, with your average rent, the study came out yesterday being $1,800 in Edmonton. You add that and car insurance and a cell phone, that pretty much, that's it. You're pretty much done, right? So, you know, my daughter lives in a house with other people. She's not paying, you know, for a place of her own, so to speak, but managing to get it done. They both work. And the reality is, based on what they earn, there's no possibility that they would be able to do it on their own like, you know, we did when we were younger. The reality has changed. But, you know, you break these down a little bit further, and it sounds like it's a lot more common. Now, if you've got kids between the ages of 18 and 24, 24% of parents with kids in that age bracket say they've helped with rent. 30% of parents with kids aged 30 to 34, which is crazy to me. 43% of parents with children aged 35 to 40 are still helping to pay for them. It goes up as the kids get older. It's crazy. 51% of these parents say, well, you support your adult children. That's what parents do. 35%, so more than a third, say the cost of living is too high for children to manage on their own. I agree with that. I believe that. And I think you just sort of, the longer you can stand to have them around, you want to, just to sort of give them an opportunity and sort of a launching pad, like a little something, you know, build up some savings, and that sort of changes the equation for them. But it's not easy. It's not easy. Melissa Leung is a personal finance expert and a certified financial counselor and an author, and said, you know what, this, in a lot of ways, this study just confirms what many of us have known and known for a very long time.
4: It's staggering, but it's also validating. You know, it said that more than half of Canadian parents financially supported an adult child in the past year. That average amount that they gave was maybe over $6,000. And so that's a lot of people out there who are still giving money to their little ones, and their little ones have beards.
3: Yeah.
4: You know?
3: Yeah, they're not that little anymore, right? Not even close. And then, you know, and as we said, I think we all have an understanding that as your kids get older, there's going to be things that you might be asked to help out with, a wedding. Maybe a down payment, something like that, right? Like a major life event. Hey, mom, dad. Okay, yeah, I think parents, but that's not what we're talking about. We're talking about groceries, for goodness sake.
4: I think the shocking thing is that the study revealed, they asked, where is this money going? And 56% of parents said that they were helping with groceries. 24% with rent, 21% with utilities. They were even helping with credit card or debt payments. So where I'm not talking about funding milestones when I say that the study has revealed that parents are helping out with their children's finances. They're helping fund everyday life. They're funding Tuesday. They're helping to buy produce and toilet paper. And I think that is what I think parents are feeling when they talk about the stress. I think that's what kids are saying when they talk about the stress of the situation.
3: Yeah, I get it. I get it. Absolutely. It's very stressful. No question about it, right? And that's part of the question here, right? And Loren brought this up, is sort of when you're paying to help them, you are in a sense taking from yourself. I'm about to turn 55, and you know, you sort of got your eye on, okay, I'm getting close to that age where retirement becomes a conversation. There's some things that I need to do, right? You've got to try and do what you can to set yourself up for retirement. Meanwhile, you've still got your own exceedingly expensive cost of living, just like every other Canadian. So that's the issue there, is how much can you afford to take away from what you're trying to accomplish in order to help them accomplish what they need to accomplish?
4: Listen, I get the idea of wanting to help your kids. My six-year-old broke a toy the other day. He was devastated. My husband just wanted to buy him another one. Just the instinct, right? But that instinct is... it's understandable, but sometimes our job isn't to remove the discomfort, it's to help them to learn how to move through it, right? We may solve today's problems by giving money, but we're not helping them build skills for tomorrow. And the biggest message, I think, for parents is, you're up, remember, they tell you on the airplane, please put your oxygen mask on first before you help others, and you want to make sure that you're not borrowing from your own retirement, right? Your adult kid has decades ahead of them to earn, to recover, and parents do not have that runway.
3: Yeah, I think that's important. I think that's important, right? As if you're in a position to help, then of course, but you got to be careful about, well, you don't want to put yourself into a bad spot, and then you've got two people in bad spot. It's not easy to do. So what do? Can you plan for this?
4: When somebody comes and says, hey, I have a problem, I'm short $400, you need to have a conversation. A lot of these families are having these conversations when it's an emergency, but parents should have those conversations between each other. When are we going to give our kids money? How should we do this? And how long it's going to be? Give them a time period. Hey, like, we're going to help you out. This is maybe it's a loan, or maybe it's only for this period of time until you find a job or whatever it is, and then we're going to revisit it. If you want to give them practice, practice. You know, sometimes we think, I don't want to just kick them out the door and say, good luck. But you have to let them flex that muscle for financial independence, right? And so talk to them about it. Say, you know what? You're taking this bill. You're in charge of your own cell phone bill. Next thing, you're going to be in charge of your own rent. The next thing, you know, so keep talking to them. If they need some coaching, ask them, hey, do you need actual cash? Do you need advice? Do you want some coaching? Sometimes they actually need the coaching. You can go over their finances with them. I know you may not always be comfortable, but just sit down and say, we're going to open your bank apps. You know, you have tools that are available to you. You know, RBC has things like Nomi Insights. It analyzes your activity. Nomi Budgets. Teach them how to make a personalized budget. You need to have the conversation, even just a boring one, rather than an emotional money conversation when the time comes.
3: Yeah, plan for it as best you can. But as she said, it's tough, though, when it's your kid, right? It is very difficult to do. Here's the reality of it, though. Like I say, you look at my kid, who's in his early 20s, and making roughly what I made when I was in my early 20s. Pretty close, right? And that was in the 90s. I bought my house in 1998 for $139,000. A house. Like, not a condo, not a town. No, a house. You can't. The house prices have gone up 3 and 4 times what they were 30 years ago. Have wages? No. Wages haven't gone up at all in reality. So you've got, you know, the generations, I guess, I don't know how many generations it is now, I guess 2, 3 in between me and him. The reality is they're earning what we earned, and the cost of living has doubled, tripled, gone up 4 times. So you look at it and it's like, yeah, okay, I can clearly see why it's nutty. It's not the same equation. It's just not. Those days are gone. So what's the answer? I don't know. You got to bring down the cost of living, or the wages need to go up. That's the only way. It's cost and it's revenue. That's it. There's no other way around it. One of them needs to change. In fact, both of them need to change.
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1: 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Eric is an economics professor at Toronto Metropolitan University. Eric, good to chat again. Thanks for doing it.
2: Oh, you're always welcome. How am I doing on those tickets to Chicago, Shea?
1: Oh, I think you're right now you're in the lead, Eric.
2: All right, that's promising.
1: Exactly. Okay, hey, listen. Mark Carney, back in Ottawa, Liberal caucus meeting today. They're going to extend the gas tax. Okay, good. He comes back from Europe where he addressed the European Union Parliament, was the European Union High Commissioner or whatever Ursula von der Leyen is called, said we're going to start the process to make you a associate member. Now, nobody really knows what that means. That doesn't exist. It would be something new. What's your take on all of this? We know the Prime Minister wants to forge new partnerships, new ties, particularly with Europe. Does it make sense to you? Is it a good idea?
2: Well, that all remains to be seen, but, you know, you always start your show off with music, and there is a song behind this relationship, and it goes, if you can't love the one you want, you love the one you're with.
1: Right, yeah.
2: And I think this relationship is exactly that. First of all, it's already substantial, right? So the proposed new status could just deepen it, and yes, it could give Canada a much bigger second economic lane behind the United States. I mean, well-documented, our extraordinary dependence on the American market. But Canada and Europe, I mean, they're already tied, right? They're Canada's second largest trading partner, and last year in goods and services, I looked it up, it was almost $200 billion. So a deeper European integration could make it easier for Canadian companies to sell and invest and build supply chains in Europe rather than having so much exposure in one country. So I'd like to think, Shay, this has, frankly, I hope, nothing to do with replacing the United States.
1: Right.
2: And this is just making sure that Canada has another economic engine, because I think there's a lot to be had here, whether it's investment, technology, and services, not just selling goods. I mean, you know, the CETA agreement already eliminated most tariffs. So the next economic gains would come, I think, from digital trade, financial services, technology, research, investment, and I could go on. So the next phase isn't necessarily more containers crossing the Atlantic. I think it could actually be more money and technology crossing the Atlantic. And if that works out, then yes, this is a good thing.
1: I've heard some people say, I don't know if you really want to link up with the European Union right now. Economically speaking, they're facing some difficulties of their own. Maybe you're doing more of a favor for them than they're doing for you. What is the state of affairs in Europe right now? There are definitely some challenges there, right?
2: Yeah, there are challenges. They're having a hard time, and it's not a panacea over there right now.
1: Yeah,
2: they're having serious labor issues. They're having the same productivity issues that we're having. And so, yes, I do think it's a risk. You know, when you tie your wagon, you got to make sure the horse is a winner. And right now, the EU isn't giving off great signs. I have something else to throw into the pot that I don't like. I think one of the biggest economic risks is the U.S. could retaliate. And, you know, if a quote-unquote normal president was in office, I would have less reason to say this. But Trump, we know, he's already explicitly threatened heavy tariffs on Europe if he regards this arrangement as being hostile. And I think that's significant, because even if Europe remains a large Canadian customer, right, the U.S., it's never going to change, Shay, and I'm like a broken record. The U.S. is going to remain today, tomorrow, forever, overwhelmingly Canada's biggest export market. So, yeah, we can gain some diversification over the medium and long term, but the economic calculus here is it can't just simply be good. It can't be Europe good, America bad. Canada has to ask, how much diversification can we gain without provoking another shock to the market we still depend on the most?
1: Right, exactly. Now, before he went over to Europe, the Prime Minister hosted the investment summit in your part of the country, looking to try and attract $1 trillion worth of investment into Canada over the next 5 years. I hear a lot of people saying, oh, it was great, it was a really good event. Stephen Harper said it was a really good event. I haven't heard of, hey, we signed a deal for this, that, or the other. What's your take on that? It seems like a pretty smart idea. Get everybody in, you know, basically it's a big sales pitch, as far as I understand it. What do you think?
2: I think it's performative up to this point right now. And that's actually not meaning to be skeptical. I think it was a good idea. I think it's always a good idea if you can bring trillions of dollars of wealth holders into one room and try to generate business. I think that's great. But I'm really getting tired, especially with this prime minister and his team, of them talking. Talk is cheap. I like action. I like things that actually turn into something. So if they'd like me to stop saying that it was a performative act and it was an economically viable, productive act, then turn the meeting into something economically viable. So, you know, it's a bit like being from Missouri. You have to show me. And so, you know, hopefully a month from now, 6 months from now, Shay, we talk about the trillions of dollars of business that this conference generated. Right now, it was just a pretty fancy lunch.
1: Are we attractive? You know, Eric, we hear the Prime Minister talk about the things that are happening and how we're building and all the changes that are being made. Do you think, because for a long time, I don't think Canada was that attractive for investment. Has that changed? Do you think this is now seen as a destination for investment dollars?
2: I think that that might be a little bit strong, but I do think we're more attractive than we seemed, say, under the Trudeau government. I mean, the government is starting to say things now like the government's never been shy about saying we're willing to tax and spend. So now they're being even more over the top about saying we're willing to tax and spend into infrastructure, into building big buildings, building big products. We just need the private sector to join us as an investment partner. And that actually isn't a bad way to go, which, to get us back to your first question and our first topic about the EU, let me tell you, we're of a hell of a lot more attractive than the European Union, that has an absolute overwhelming glut of untrained labor and doesn't know where to dump it. And my fear is they're going to dump it in Canada and put us back into a status where people don't want to invest here. So that's what I don't want to see happen. Let's let this trend of this isn't a bad place to invest in, let's let that grow for the right reasons between Canada and the EU. We can't be a dumping ground for the untrained and the uninvested markets that they're trying to dump out of their country. We can't just be a garbage bag for bad EU investments.
1: I want to throw one more at you, Eric, and I didn't give you a heads up on this one, so if you want to punt on it, go ahead. United States Federal Reserve upping the interest rate this week. First time they've done that in, I think, 4 years almost. 2023 was the last time. We know the loonie is under pressure already. Do we care in Canada? Does this make a difference in Canada? Is this something we should pay attention to?
2: Well, first of all, I never punt on a good topic, and this is a great topic, and of course it's something Canada should listen. If Canada ignores what the U.S. Federal Reserve does, then we're done. So we always have to look at what they're doing versus what we are doing. I think this is a smart move on behalf of the United States, and people are going to hear that and they're going to say, well, wait a minute, Eric, don't you mean they're just raising the cost of borrowing? Isn't it harder now for businesses and for consumers to borrow money in the United States? Harder is a strong word. It's more expensive. But what the United States is gambling on, and it's worked before over the last two Fed administrations, is that if they keep their interest rates significantly higher than Canadian interest rates, then capital is going to flow into the United States as investors look for a higher rate of return on their money, and I would not bet against it happening again.
1: Excellent. Eric, as always, thanks so much for your time. I appreciate it.
2: Take care, Shay. Stay healthy.
1: Yeah, you too, sir. Dr. Eric Kam, who is an economics professor, Toronto Metropolitan University. Yeah, the first time in 3.5 years that the Federal Reserve in the United States decided they needed to increase interest rates in that country, much to the chagrin of the president, but they're trying to rein in inflation. And if you see what's going on with the price of diesel in particular, but gasoline as well, they have every reason to be very concerned about inflation continuing to go up. In fact, maybe even get worse. So they did what they felt they had to do. But remember, when, you know, interest rates go up, typically it strengthens the currency of the country that raises the interest rate. So Canada's already been feeling some pressure when it comes to the loonie against the U.S. dollar. Well, this won't help. This won't help. But now there's talk that Canada may also be thinking of an interest rate hike. They haven't done anything for a good long while. They sort of sat on the sidelines waiting to see what's going to happen with everything that's going on around the world. But our inflation rate is right around 3% over the summer. And that's the upper end of the window where they want it to be. They want it to be between 1 and 3. 2 is the sweet spot. So we're sort of at the upper edge of where the Bank of Canada likes to keep inflation if they can. And the lever they always pull is to raise interest rates and bring down inflation. So there's a possibility that that might happen sometime soon in Canada, which I think would help the dollar because you don't want to get too out of step with the United States.
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1: Back in Canada now, and he is preparing for the opening of the fall session of the House of Commons, which I think is going to be important and something we need to watch. And hopefully, the opposition parties are able to get us a little more information about exactly what this whole European Union plan looks like. As Eric said, it makes a lot of sense. you know, we've got a situation with our trading partner, our main trading partner, that's changed. So you want to diversify, you want to seek out other options. Great. Absolutely. Sure. And Europe makes a lot of sense for any number of reasons.

0: Europe, and I mean the European Union, is facing an existential economic crisis. For those who say that's really apocalyptic, those are not my words. Those are the words of the head of the European Central Bank, Christine Lagarde, a very famous longtime public servant in Europe, a liberal, small liberal, former minister of finance of the French government. She said that in January in Reuters. The former governor, Mario Draghi, who's known Mark Carney for a long time, published a report about a year and a half ago on the very serious decline of European competitiveness. They've got big problems.
1: So that's something that we need to be aware of, something that we need to make sure we're not bringing any of those problems. And that's what Eric was talking about, right? They've got labor issues just like we have labor issues. So, okay, fair enough. Now, here's the other thing. They could get worse. As a matter of fact, according to Ian Lee, those problems that are there, the problems that they're facing in the EU right now, there's every possibility that they actually become even bigger problems.
0: People can Google this phrase, China Shock 2.0. There are some really good, fresh publications in the last, you know, not long, you know, 5, 10, 15 pages, sometimes more, dealing with the imminent shock coming to Europe. China is now the dominant manufacturing center in the world. They have 35% of world market share, and their latest five-year plan, released only 3 weeks ago, calls for a ratcheting up even more. They want to increase their exports, and there are many people in Europe and outside of Europe who believe that they're going to annihilate German manufacturing, including automobiles that they're famous for, French manufacturing, Italian manufacturing. And then they've got all the regulation, and they're famous for way too much regulation, way too much red tape, declining innovation. So they've got lots and lots of problems.
1: Similar problems to we often talk about here in Canada, right? Regulation, red tape, all the rest of that stuff. So, yeah, reason to be concerned. Now, the other thing is, how far are we going to go? What is it like? What is associate membership in the EU? Nobody really knows because it doesn't exist. It would be an entirely new situation that we don't have anything to refer to because there are no other associate members. Canada would be the first, right? And you know what? Our own leaders, the Prime Minister and Jonathan Wilkinson, the ambassador to the EU, said, well, we don't want to be members. Associate membership, we don't know. So what are we agreeing to? I think that's the question that a lot of Canadians have on their mind. Like, what does this look like? How far are we going with this ultimately? And what kind of changes might it mean for us? If any at all, you have to assume some, at least, right? But in terms of being members of the European Union, the Prime Minister has said he's not looking for that. That's not on the table. And Ian Lee thinks that's not possible anyway.
0: I can't see it. I really can't. I mean, Carney's a smart guy. We don't agree with all of his policies for sure. But, you know, if he tried to say, let's join the European Union as a full-on member, that means that we would get their excessive, unsustainable regulations and red tape and bureaucracy. We would get their immigration rules and their taxation. I just can't see Canadians. I think there'd be such an enormous pushback once people realize the real cost of joining the European Union. I don't think that's on the cards. I hope he's doing this to try to open up their markets even more. Remember, 10 of the 28 countries in Europe have not yet signed the free trade agreement that we negotiated almost 10 years ago. That's how behind the curve they are. So I'm hoping he's doing this to try to help them at least close the deal on the trade agreement, which should have been signed off years ago.
1: Okay, so not a marriage made in heaven, as the old saying goes, perhaps. But listen, I think at the end of the day, this makes a lot of sense. When we talk about ending Canada, or not ending, but reducing Canada's reliance on the United States, there's not a lot of options available to try and fill that void, right? You've got China, and you've got the EU. Those are the only economies that come close to sort of not even replacing the United States. The United States remains the largest economy on the planet. These other ones, you know, get into the ballpark more than any other economies, but still

don't replace it. And I don't think anybody's talking about trying to replace the United States. It's just trying to diversify and seek out other options. I don't know where we end up with the United States. Like, I don't know. Everybody keeps hanging their hat on the midterms coming up in November, right? And everything's going to change. I don't know if I believe that. I really don't. It is interesting to see the way, and you can see all kinds of movement away from MAGA, right? Some candidates who were MAGA endorsed have now come out and said, I have nothing to do with MAGA. I have nothing to do with Donald Trump. And even in Florida, there's somebody running in the elections in Florida who has Donald Trump's stamp of approval, who's now saying, yeah, Trump has totally screwed up immigration in Florida and ICE has gone too far and all. So you're starting to see breaks. I don't know how far it goes. I saw a great story on, I think it was CNN last night, out of Vermont, where entire communities, border communities with Canada, have started flying the Canadian flag and trying to encourage Canadians to come over. And they say literally across the street from us is Canada, and you know, they're trying outreach. And then I don't know if you watched the NFL game last night, Thursday night NFL game, the Bare Naked Ladies performed the anthem in Buffalo at the Buffalo Bills new stadium, their first game there. A lot of Americans lost their mind. Why are they playing the national anthem? Well, I mean, same reason they do in Buffalo for hockey games, because a whole hell of a lot of Canadians. I was reading yesterday, 18% of the season ticket commitments for that new stadium in Buffalo, $2 billion stadium, are Canadian. They estimate that up to a fifth of the people who attend Buffalo Bills home games come from Ontario, come from Canada. So, I mean, it's just good business to say, listen, let's have a little outreach to the 20% of our customer base that comes from the country that's constantly being insulted by the president. So that's all it is. There are communities that are hurting from all of this. So I don't know. We'll see what happens in November. But I'm not staking everything on it.

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1: Three people that you know got together and came up with something they call the 888 plan. I'd be interested to hear what you think about it. It's Ken Bosenkohl, you know Ken, David Knightleg, and Trevor Toome. The 888 plan. Now, this isn't, well, for, it could be a tax cut. Some ways, could go up in other ways. Here's how Ken explains it all.
19: This isn't necessarily a tax cut. It may work out that way for some, but this is more about reforming the entire system, right? All taxes.
15: Look, sometimes you come at the tax system and say everyone needs to pay less, and sometimes you come at the tax system and say how do you maximize the future? How do you create incentives for growth? How do you restructure the tax system so it works better for people? And I think this is a plan that, you know, very, very few, if any, people will pay anymore. So it's not a massive tax cut, but it's a shift in how we see taxes. As it's a way to look at taxes not as an instrument of redistribution, but looking at taxes as a way to boost economic growth and to boost the prosperity of Alberta.
19: And you and your collaborators worked on this and settled on an 888 tax policy, right? It's pretty simple. In theory, it's just basically 8% across the board.
15: Yeah, it basically doesn't matter whether you earn business income or personal income or go out and spend money on goods, you're going to pay 8%. And we just think it's an easy way to communicate. But it's also underlying that 8% is the lowest business tax rate across the country. Of course, small business tax rates are even lower than that. 8% is by far the lowest across the board tax rate across the country. And so that's good for comparing your income tax rate in Alberta to other provinces. And we think it makes sense for Alberta to have an 8% sales tax, and 5% of that is federal, so 3% of that would be provincial. And that 3% sales tax pays for the tax cut on the personal side. So, you know, no one's paying anymore, but we can catch a few more people traveling through Alberta and catch some of their income and help some of those travelers in Alberta and people visiting Alberta pay for an income tax cut in Alberta.
19: Yeah, so let's pull it apart a little bit there. Like you say, an 8% income tax, that's sort of where we are for the lowest level rate. Now, it would now apply to everybody. What would the cost be? Like, if we break that down, how much would that cost the government in terms of tax revenue?
15: So about $4.5 billion is what that would cost. I quickly just point out that Alberta has personal and spousal deductions that are double what we see in the rest of the provinces. Yeah. So as a family, you would pay $45,000 before you pay your first dollar in tax. But yes, that would cost $4.5 billion. The increasing the GST would raise about $4.1 billion. So there's a little bit of a gap there. And we just say, you know, that's the increase in economic activity as a result of these tax changes will more than cover that $400 million difference.
19: The sales tax piece, as you say, you increase the GST essentially. It becomes like an HST, a harmonized sales tax, where you add 3% to the 5%. Now Albertans are paying an 8% sales tax, right?
15: That's correct. Yeah, that's correct.
19: And that comes pretty close to replacing it, but doesn't quite make up for it. So does the government face a shortfall? Like you said, there's other ways of making it up. Where do you think it all shakes out in the end, though, Ken?
15: So that's an accounting measure, the 4.5 cost of the income tax cut and the 4.1 billion additional revenue from the sales tax. That's sort of just on a pure accounting basis. But we all know that when you change taxes, you change the incentives for work and invest. You collect money from people you're not collecting from, those visitors I mentioned earlier. And so if you look at this on an active basis or on a forecast basis, there's lots of academic literature that says you should recover, when you cut taxes, you should recover some of those revenues, especially when you cut income taxes, and especially when you shift from income taxes to sales taxes. So we anticipate about a $700 million boost in revenues as a result of those things. So we're actually net positive overall.
19: And you point to some other ways that this could potentially pay off for Albertans. You have a theory here that sales tax that we're talking about, that 3% could basically be sent directly to the Heritage Savings Trust Fund, right? Immediately.
15: Yeah, I mean, that's more of a long-term goal. Yeah. You don't want to run a deficit right away. But, like, if we started putting money regularly toward the Heritage Savings Trust Fund, as we used to do in the Lougheed and other eras, then we could build that up, and the revenue from that fund over time could be used to cut other taxes.
19: And the federal transfers versus the GST down there. I mean, this is an interesting one. I think this would be very appealing to a lot of people. I don't know if the government would get in on it, but what are you envisioning possibly happening around that 5% GST?
15: Hey, look, this is a bit of a teaser. I've got a couple more pieces, coming out with some other co-authors on this thing. But if you look, I just looked at the 5%, GST that the federal government collects in Alberta, and that's about $7.1 billion. And look, $7.1 billion just happens to be the amount the federal government sends to Alberta in healthcare transfers. And, you know, we've got to fight over the federal government over whether we can do some health reforms or not do other health reforms. And you know, my own view is the province that runs things should be the jurisdiction that runs something should be the jurisdiction that collects money for it. So why don't we just get the federal government to hand over that 5% GST to Alberta and stop sending transfers and stop telling us how to run our healthcare system? So if we just put that in as a paragraph at the end of this piece, I'll have a lot more to say about that in the weeks and months to come. But it's been an idea that I've thrown around for decades. You know, like, why doesn't Alberta raise its own money for its own healthcare system? Why should Alberta be able to blame Ottawa for a bad healthcare system? Why is Ottawa funding a healthcare system that it doesn't run? So why don't we just the federal government just say, hey, Alberta, why don't we give you this 5% GST and we'll stop sending you money for transfers? We'll get out of your back pocket and we'll get out of your front pocket and we'll stop telling you what to do. Yeah. Seems like a pretty fun thing to do.
19: And I think a lot of people would be on board with that kind of a plan. And the point that you make, and this is something that we talk a lot about, Ken, is our tax system is so convoluted, it's so complex, it drives away investment and all those sorts of things. This makes it a lot simpler. I mean, it's 888, that's it, off you go, right? It really does simplify the entire process.
15: Yeah, look, move to Alberta, and if you have a business, you pay 8%. You make a wage, you pay 8%. You buy something, you pay 8%. It's a really great way to communicate, and it doesn't matter whether you earn a little bit of money or a lot of money. The first $45,000 for a family, you don't pay any tax, and after that, you pay 8%. And, you know, we think that's good, and at the higher end, that's going to cause people that make higher incomes to say, hey, maybe I should move to Alberta. You know, it's interesting, Shay. I was hired by the Ralph Klein government in 1998. I was a co-author of that budget. Stockwell Day was a provincial treasurer. Mm-hmm. And we brought in a 10% flat tax, similar to what we're proposing here. And we, in the year after that, measured the amount of revenue we got from high-income earners, and it massively increased. Because it turned out, if you lived in Ontario and you made a really high income, it was worth buying a condo in Calgary and declaring Alberta your principal residence. And if you could work remotely, then you could bring those income to Alberta. So in the years following us moving to a 10% single rate tax, we had a massive upsurge in the sale of high-end condos, a massive upsurge in the number of high-income people paying taxes in Alberta, and it basically paid. We forecast a revenue shortfall. We actually had a massive revenue increase after we went to a 10% tax in 1999. We did it in 1999, and we had a massive increase because people were like, oh, goodness me, I can move to Alberta and save a ton of money in taxes. I don't mind saying that I've worked in Ontario most of my life, but I've lived in Alberta most of my life, and these are the kind of reasons why.
19: Yeah, and, you know, we talk so much about tax competitiveness, and there you go. Lays it out clearly, right? But we don't see it happen.
15: Absolutely.
19: Yeah, we don't see it happen a lot. Ken, it's an interesting exercise. It really is. I enjoyed the article, and I can't wait to hear where you take it next, especially with that GST piece. That'll be fun to talk about. I appreciate it.
15: Yeah, well, this is all part of Lead Not Leave, why Alberta should stay in Canada. So just a tip of the hat to my friends at Lead Not Leave for sort of helping me, express some of these ideas. Trevor Toome and I are on that committee, so pretty excited about the opportunities for Alberta to lead while we're staying in Canada.
19: Yeah, excellent stuff. Ken, thank you so much.
15: Thanks, Jay.
19: Yeah, Ken Bosenkool. Lead Not Leave. And one of the people, the authors of the 8x8x8 tax plan. I could see the upside to it. There is one group I think that may suffer a little bit, right? Like if you're right now paying 8%, now you've also got a 3% PST that you didn't have to deal with before. But like you said, it's an interesting exercise to take a look at. It would make it so much simpler, which I think a lot of people would absolutely love to see. Okay, we've got to take a quick break. When we come back, we'll have our weekly chat with Dr. Eric Kam, the economist from the Toronto Metropolitan University, and we'll talk to him about the EU situation. I mean, is it a good idea, bad idea? I don't know. The Investors Summit, there's lots going on. We'll talk about it right after this.

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20: From the National Newsroom of the Canadian Press, I'm David Augustine. Prime Minister Mark Carney is visiting Saint-Pierre-et-Miquelon today for a symbolic meeting with French President Emmanuel Macron on cooperation. The leaders will hold a working lunch before attending a wreath-laying ceremony honoring volunteers of Free France on the French territory near Newfoundland. Carney will then travel to New York tomorrow for the UN General Assembly, while Macron heads there after spending the weekend on the islands. Their talks will cover aerospace, energy, and critical minerals as Canada and the European Union pursue broader ties amid increased tensions with the United States. Alberta Premier Daniel Smith became emotional yesterday while arguing the province should remain in Canada despite frustrations with Ottawa. Speaking at a virtual assembly on Alberta's future, Smith said residents feel hurt by federal policies affecting energy, affordability, and provincial autonomy. Albertans will vote October 19th on whether to remain in Canada or move toward a second binding referendum on beginning the process to separate. Canada's top military commander was passed over for a senior defense post with NATO yesterday.
5: Chief of the Defense Staff General Jenny Carignan will not be the next chair of the alliance's military committee. German General Carsten Reuer was selected for the position. NATO chiefs of defense met in Copenhagen, Denmark this weekend to choose the next chair. It's considered a prestige posting, but doesn't carry the same level of clout as the alliance's most senior role of supreme allied commander, which usually goes to an American. Don Mitchell, the Canadian Press.
20: Coyote attacks across the Greater Toronto Area are raising safety concerns and debate over how municipalities should respond to aggressive animals. Toronto recorded 20 attacks on people causing injuries between 2019 and June, while Whitby and Markham have reported recent attacks involving children. Wildlife experts say coyotes can become dangerous when they lose their fear of humans, particularly through feeding or repeated exposure to urban food sources. And dozens of protesters chanted "No means no" and "Drunk isn't consent" outside Rogers Place Arena ahead of the Edmonton Oilers' first home game of the NHL preseason on Saturday. They held signs with messages like "Believe Survivors" as fans streamed in, renewing calls for the Oilers to reverse their recent signing of Alex Formanton. Here's Canadian Press reporter Lisa Laporte.
11: Formanton is one of five former players of Canada's World Junior team who were acquitted last year of sexual assault charges. They stemmed from an encounter with a woman after a Hockey Canada gala in 2018. The Oilers have defended the signing, saying the team did its due diligence before signing the forward to a one-year contract worth $850,000 U.S.
20: Oilers superfan Mary Lowen, known as Mama Stanley, was also at the protest and says women and sexual assault survivors feel betrayed by the team. Her petition against Formanton now has nearly 70,000 signatures. This is the Canadian Press. In sports, it didn't come with the win, but it was a good start for Gavin McKenna. The number one overall pick made his debut in a Maple Leafs jersey last night as Toronto fell 4-1 to the Montreal Canadiens in a split-squad preseason matchup at home. McKenna finished with three shots on goal in 1934 of ice time on a line with John Tavares and William Nylander. Canada officially punched its ticket yesterday for the Davis Cup Final 8 in November. Montreal's Félix Auger-Aliassime clinched Canada's spot in the year-end team tournament, defeating his French opponent 4-6, 7-6, 6-4 to win the best-of-five second-round qualifier 3-1 against France in Quebec City. Auger-Aliassime hit a blistering 17 aces in the two-hour, 21-minute match. And the Toronto Argonauts are not just going to the CFL postseason. They're also set to have a home playoff game. The Argos defeated the West Division leading Edmonton Elks 24-19 yesterday to clinch both. Toronto was in a position to clinch a playoff spot after Montreal defeated Hamilton 37-25 on Friday night. From the Canadian Press, I'm David Augustine.
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21: All right, just after 11 o'clock on this Thursday, September 17th, Shea Gannam with you. Taking a look at this report now. I don't want to sound critical of the report's authors or the government for commissioning the report. It's important. It's valuable. It's something that needed to be done. I hope people read it. I hope people come away with something from it. What that will be, I think, will be different for everybody. And that's just the reality of the situation, I think, because there's just so much uncertainty baked into this. It's really, really tough to sort of say, oh, that's what it's going to look like should this happen. However, you got to do this. You got to provide as much information as you possibly can. A report done by the University of Calgary School of Public Policy, asked for by the provincial government and Finance Minister Jason Nixon. I had a chance to speak with Minister Nixon this morning about the report and what he thought of it and what he hopes it leads to. In a statement yesterday, you urged Albertans to consult this report and, you know, give them an informed decision on October the 19th. We've heard a lot of people say a lot of things about what this report tells Albertans. What's your takeaway? When you go through it, what do you come away seeing as the overarching message?
22: This report confirms that there would be a tremendous amount of risk to Alberta and to the people of Alberta to pursue an independent country. for sure in the short term and potentially even in the long term. I would say significant risk. I mean, you're seeing numbers like $12,000 per person lower in annual wages, as an example. Significant increases in debt for the province. Larger deficits, real challenges. Now, there is some stuff in the report that shows that long term, there could be a potential to benefit, particularly because of the challenges around some of the equalization issues within our Canadian system, but that's a long way down the road, and it takes significant things to take place that are not in the control of the province. They're in the control of, you know, WTI, so oil prices, or what the Americans do, or what other countries do as they sign trade agreements, or how the Canada would react under border issues. Most of these things would not be in our control. It would have to go absolutely perfect to get to any benefit that is within this report, which confirms, again, why the government's position is. We need to get a strong mandate on October 19th to remain in Canada and move forward fighting for a strong Alberta within the United Canada.
1: Not being critical of the report, because I think it reflects the reality, but the fact that there is the variance there, and, you know, you could, like you say, hey, well, you could point to it and say, hey, it's going to be a win. This is good news for us. You could point to it and say it's going to be a disaster. Both things could possibly happen according to this report. Do you think that adds confusion, or, you know, people will find what they want to find in this report? Will this convince anybody of anything?
22: Well, I believe it was more important when I made this decision was to make sure that it was an independent, credible report done by solid academics and experts. And so, you know, at the end of the day, I believe what the conclusion of those academics and economists and other experts that have been involved is that some of this is unpredictable. And that is the point of the report.
1: Yep.
22: There could be benefits on certain aspects, but at the end of the day, this is very unpredictable, and it creates unnecessary risk to the people of Alberta.
1: I think that, I agree with you completely. I think that the message, the takeaway is we don't know. I mean, ultimately, that's what it comes down to. As the report points out, we just don't know. And there's a bunch of things that Alberta would have absolutely no control over.
22: Absolutely not. And I mean, we're watching what's happening with the Americans right now on different issues that we're dealing with around tariffs. I think that's a great example of the uncertainty that we could not control. We can't control the small country like Canada. And we certainly would not be able to control with an even smaller country like Alberta. So, you know, again, I do want to stress, it doesn't take away from the legitimate grievances that we've had as a province at time within Confederation. And that's really important. That's also in this report. It does show that this would not only be a challenge for Alberta, but it'd be a challenge for Canada. Canada's GDP was reduced by 15% without us in it. And so I think part of also the message is that to have a strong Alberta, we need Canada. And to have a strong Canada, they need Alberta. And so this fits with what the main message has been of both the Premier and the Prime Minister. We need to work towards things like the new West Coast pipeline, or working towards making regulatory reforms that allows Alberta to be the economic engine of the country, because then we succeed as Albertans and we succeed as Canadians.
1: Minister, I want to ask you, and you know, you've started the advertising campaign, you've produced this report, both of which I think give pretty clear indications that the government is genuinely invested in getting the information in front of Albertans and, as you say, campaigning for a sovereign and strong Alberta within United Canada. But you hear Jeffrey Rath immediately respond yesterday, the leader of the separatists, saying, well, this report is totally biased, it's one-sided, we wouldn't have to take any national debt. I mean, they just say these things. It is an information battle to some extent. Is there more that you can do? Is there more you should do, or is it just present the facts as best you can?
22: Well, I think we're going to continue to campaign for what we think is best for the province, which is obviously that we want a mandate to remain in the country on October 19th. It's one of the reasons why I pushed for this report when I became finance minister just before the summer. Some will say, hey, well, Minister, why didn't you go a little bit earlier? I wanted it to be credible, and so I wanted to give them the time to do this work. It's very complicated, and I would say to those that are criticizing it, they're just saying things like there will be no debt inside the province, or magically oil prices will remain at $200 a barrel. Feel free to counter these qualified academics with as quality of information as in this report. I don't think anybody can dispute that there is significant quality information that has gone into this report, not just Twitter statements saying that there'll never be a national debt in Alberta.
1: What's the next step? We're still, what, a month and a bit away from Election Day. Is the government planning more in terms of speaking with Albertans about this, you know, pivotal issue that they'll be asked a month from now?
22: Well, we'll continue to be out talking just like we are today. We're going to make sure that the team that has been involved that are not government members in developing this report are out also talking so Albertans can understand that information. And, you know, you'll see us using advertisement and other things to be able to make sure that this information is in front of Albertans so that they can make the best decision possible.
1: Minister Nixon, thank you so much for your time today. I do appreciate it.
22: Yeah, thanks for having me on. Take care.
1: Yeah, Jason Nixon, Alberta's Minister of Finance and the President of the Treasury Board. I encourage you to read the report, as does the minister. I think the more information you can have, the better. You know, and then you see the response to it, and it's as you would expect. Jeffrey Rath, who is the lawyer involved with the separatist group, one of the leaders of the separatist group, I think we agree on that, right? Says it's biased, it's one-sided, and he totally discounts it. He actually said he doesn't think Alberta would have to take any share of the national debt. Why he thinks that, I have absolutely no idea, but that's the reality of it. People just say things, right? And this is what's going to happen. And no matter which side of the argument we're talking about, if somebody comes to you and says, this is what would happen, they don't know what they're talking about because we don't know what would happen. We have some general ideas about what would happen, but nothing is known for sure. What we do know is it would launch us into a gigantic process that one day may lead us to somewhere. But I don't know how long it would take. I don't know what it would look like. I don't know what it would cost. And that's sort of what the report lays out, right? Well, we'll give you a couple of possibilities, one good, one bad. But there's no guarantee that either of those will actually be what happens. It could be something different from that, too. So it's the uncertainty piece, I think, that overwhelms everything else, is we really don't know. And some will say, you know what, the risk is worth it. Absolutely. If that's where you stand, fine. As long as you're saying, I don't know what the outcome's going to be. I know it's going to be risky. I know there's going to be cost. But I think in the end, it'll be better. Fair enough. Okay. But if somebody's saying, oh, no, it's going to be this and it's going to be that, and we're going to have this many extra $1 billion every year and all the rest, no, you don't know any of that. You really and truly don't. And as the minister said, well, the price of oil is still going to dictate exactly what happens, right? And how long is we going to be talking about oil being what it is? You know, what is it, $110 a barrel today, something like that? Let me check. It hasn't been there for a real long time. And if the whole situation in the Middle East gets resolved, won't be there again. It's 102.17 for WTI crude right now. 780-451-8800-403-974-8255. Now that we've had a day, sort of chew on that report, where are you at? What do you think? Give us a call. We'll be back right after this.

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13: All right, 780-451-8800-403-974-8255. Taking a look at the text line here. A lot also depends on if Alberta creates a more valuable currency than the Canadian dollar or adopts the U.S. dollar. With a higher currency, this would increase our wages and decrease many costs like groceries. Yeah. How do you create a higher currency? How do you do that? I guess, right, through monetary policy, you can sort of determine what the... You have some control over the value of the currency. This listener says, we've paid hundreds of billions into Confederation, more than we have received, so why should we have to take on any federal debt? That's a strong negotiation position. Sure, maybe. Maybe that is a strong negotiation position. Very few people are saying that Alberta walks away with no debt. Even the Premier says that's not likely. It's impossible. Because we are part of a federation and we all have a share in all of that sort of stuff. So, but yeah, okay, we've paid in more than we've gotten back. Fair, perhaps, I don't know. 780-451-8800-403-974-8255. Let's go to the phone lines. Lorna, you're on the air in Edmonton. Hi, Lorna, go ahead.
14: Hi, Shay. Thanks for taking my call. I've noticed a theme with a lot of what you've been reporting on this morning, and you say we don't know what's going to happen with separation for Alberta. I also hear you saying we don't know what's coming with Carney with his negotiations in the EU. We don't know what's coming if we can get major projects off the board. So I'm hearing we have uncertainty whether we're going with Alberta or with Canada. For me, it's about who do I trust the least, and I've experienced too many duplicities with Carney. For example, he said he was cutting back on temporary foreign workers, but then we find out they've changed it to another name of International Mobility Program. He says he's going to balance the operating budget, but then he doesn't talk about how much is going to be in the capital budget. Dan McTague said that he's cut back, he supposedly got rid of the EV mandates, but then Dan McTague said, but no, he's brought in 70% emissions or 75% emissions cuts for carbon for the vehicle manufacturers, and there's no way they can do that without going electric. So if Carney spoke clearly and said what he was going to do and followed through straight, but it's this back and forth and backhanded. I see him as more of a magician than a leader that's straightforward and somebody that I would trust.
13: Fair enough, Lorna. I think, you know, you could talk about the Gordie Howe Bridge and how the story around that changed. And I think, you know, we've all said a little more transparency on what happened with the trade negotiations, a little more transparency on what's going on with the European Union. I agree with you. I've said that many times. And, you know, I can't wait for the House of Commons to come back where some of those questions can be asked of the Liberal government.
14: And And I agree with you, because I've heard you say, I don't like it that our leader goes out in front of the public giving YouTube presentations. He doesn't stand in front of the...
13: They all do that now. I agree with you. They all do that now, yeah.
14: And to me, that says that this is somebody that thinks they're above questioning. And that attitude, I don't trust that attitude. I want a leader, not a dictator. And somebody demanding what they were to believe or giving their perceptions, and we just take them at their word. No, let me scrutinize. I have a brain that I can think for myself, and Carney doesn't provide that for me.
13: Fair enough. Okay, Lorna, I think you made some good points, and I think a lot of people would agree with you in a lot of different ways. I think, you know, we heard that about Carney's leadership style, where it's kind of like, we're doing this, and, you know, you ask Stephen Guilbeault how he feels about that, or any number of other ministers that left. It's kind of like, either you get on board, or you get out of the way, or you get run over. Those are the options available to you. You pick one. But this is happening. I don't mind that. I think that's what the leader of a party, the leader of a government, ultimately needs to do. And it's trying to appease everybody at the end of the day that gets you nowhere. So I think they're elected to make decisions and ultimately make the damn decision. And I think Carney's doing that. Ultimately, what will it lead us to? Now, it's a different conversation when you talk about the EU. Or when you talk about, well, not the trade deal. He's elected to make that, you know, that's what he literally campaigned on. So ultimately, he's going to make the decision. But, you know, with the EU and stuff like that, that's not his decision to make alone, right? Depending on what it is, if it's just new trade agreements and things like that, then yeah, it is. But, I mean, does it involve, what does it involve? And, you know, somebody on the text line, Canada already has a housing problem. The last thing we need are open borders. I assume that refers to the European Union. I don't know. Nobody has said anything about open borders, but he has talked about allowing Canadians and Europeans to live and work where they choose. So does that change rules on where people from... Does that mean if you're living in Europe right now, you can move to Canada and have access to everything in Canada immediately? It's like almost like being a... You know, if you're a member of the European Union, you're a member of the European Union. It doesn't matter what country you're in. Does that extend here? If he's talking about, you know, we should allow young people to live and work where they want, kind of sounds like maybe. Gary in Edmonton, you're on the air. Hey, Gary.
5: Hi. First of all, I'd like to say I don't dispute what the report has says, but I felt it was incomplete, because I believe the government defined the parameters of that report, and it doesn't mention, when they're talking about the cost to Alberta, where that money could come from, and possibly the savings of not sending this money to Ottawa. And so...
13: Hang on, Gary. You think that the people who conducted this report forgot that Alberta wouldn't be sending money to Ottawa anymore?
5: Well, nobody's ever mentioned it. It seems like it's just being promoted in the sense that this is the way it is, and it's going to cost us more money. How do we know that they haven't included that in their report?
13: Well, you could read the report. I did. It absolutely is mentioned in the report.
5: It is.
13: Of course it is. Gary, you think these economists sat down and calculated the costs of Alberta separating from Canada and forgot?
5: No, you're
13: joking.
5: No, I'm not. And you know, separation is more than just the economics of it. It's also freeing Alberta from the whims of Ottawa and Quebec and how they control us. You say that we're not going to have a lot of control over things that, and there's truth to that, but we also don't have control of it now.
13: True.
5: And so it's not only the economics, it's the other areas that Alberta want to be able to make their own decision. There are Albertans, there are a lot of Albertans. I can't say like the government always does, I speak for all Canadians. I just speak for the people that want to have an independent nation so that we can control our future. And the risks that come with it, yeah, we have to accept that.
13: Yes, yeah, for sure, yeah. Check out the report, Gary. Even just the summary, if you want. The summary talks about the $18.8 billion that Alberta contributed in 2024, the net contribution, and how they wouldn't have to anymore, and that would mean a larger deficit for the federal government. I mean, they absolutely do talk about the things that you're talking about in there. So,
5: yeah, but they don't talk about the costs of staying in Canada. Look at what the Liberal government has done to our economy and the debt they've taken into us, and how much further they will force us into debt down the future. There's also unknowns and risks of staying
13: in
5: Canada as well.
13: Yeah. A lot of people would say, but things are different, including our premier keeps saying, no, this is a different Liberal government and everything's going the way we want it to go. We've moved so far down the road. Don't give up now. Things are finally going to get better. So, but that's ultimately the choice that you make, Gary. Yeah. I think you're a good, and I'm not being critical, I think you're an example of you're done with the Liberals. And it doesn't matter what any report says. You don't want to be governed by a Liberal government anymore. So you're voting for separation.
5: No, it's not the Liberal government. It's the policies of the Liberal government that have created this situation. And the way they've taken us into debt, the way they've shut down all of the investigations into their scandals, the way they've,
13: the policies of the Liberal government are the Liberal government. I've got to get to the news, Gary, but I think there's a lot of people that are the same as you. They're just done with the Liberals. And that this report will not change that, and nor should it. If you've decided that you just can't live in a government, in a country governed by that Liberal government and the policies of that government, then you've made that decision. And this report won't change that. I'll be back right after the news.
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13: 780-451-8800-403-974-8255. Those are the numbers. We'll get back to your phone calls in a second here. Taking a look at the text line. Personal opinion here. Has anyone considered that all this separation push is just the long game for Alberta Daniel Smith getting what we want from the federal government? Lower equalization payments, taxes, etc. If it actually comes to separation, then it's likely that Canada will do what it takes to keep us part of the country. Well, that's occurred to a lot of people, I think. I think there's a lot of people that are in a position thinking, you know what? This vote on the 19th, if

0: I think no question a great number of people are exactly where you said. Howie in Calgary, you're on the air. Hi, Howie.
1: Hey, thanks for taking my call, Shay.
0: Yeah, you bet.
1: The last caller you had there, I think you caught him off guard, because I don't think everybody has had a chance to read the report. And, he asked a pretty valid question. And okay. I liked you most of the time, but you kind of jumped down the guy's throat.
0: Well, I mean, do we really think that they didn't... They didn't include that.
1: What he was getting at, though, was that, nobody's talked about it, and it's when you listen to the radio, it's like when you don't mention it, sometimes people go, well, wait a minute, and they don't know enough to go and get the report and read it. But anyways, my point today is I think that everybody that wants to vote for it should vote for it. Everybody that wants to vote against it should vote against it. Let's see what happens. I like to think that Alberta is, we are a unique province in the way that we have all the resources we have.
0: Yeah.
1: But I also think that, there's so many hardworking people in Alberta, and we need some change. We need somebody to recognize, that Alberta wants to move forward with the world, not just with the country. And the government we have right now is not really interested in doing that. And there's so many people that have put their lives on the line for getting where we need to go with this country and with the resources we have. And there's
0: put their lives on the line. What are you talking about, Howie?
1: I'm talking about people that have gone to school for oil and gas industry. They put everything in their life into oil and gas and trying to make a living. And,
0: yeah.
1: and basically that's what they're and they've got 20 years into it. They don't want to turn back. They're not going to turn and look at electric and all that. There's a lot that can be done with this province, and it's not being done. And I don't want to get off track here. There's a lot of people that are reaching and want better for their families and for their coworkers and everything like that. And more people need to recognize that it's the people in this world that have reached for better than what they have. That's why we have the life we have today. Because
0: do you think that is an exclusive sentiment, feeling, worldview of people who went to school for and work in oil and gas? Or don't you think everybody wants that?
1: Not at all, Shay.
0: Okay,
1: not at all.
0: Okay.
1: My point is, you go to a job, you work your tail off, and nobody offers you any more money, nobody offers you anything better because you're working your tail off. Then you say, hey, here's my 2 weeks notice, I'm going somewhere else.
0: Yeah.
1: Then they say, what can we do for you?
0: I hear you. Okay.
1: How do we keep you? That's what's going on right now.
0: Gotcha. Okay. And I think a lot of people agree with you. I think a lot of people think that's exactly
1: right.
0: That's the game. But that's the play here. Yeah. No, I agree with you, Howie. Okay. I think we're on the same page there. I appreciate the call. Let's go to Glenn in Calgary. Hey, Glenn, you're on the air.
2: Hey, Shay. One thing I just want to say for everyone on MSM Kool-Aid, keep in mind that all of you in Canada have massive subsidies from the federal government, which is taxpayer funded, of course. So that's one point.
0: Okay.
2: The other thing is,
0: you're talking people who are on mainstream media Kool-Aid.
2: Source Entertainment, for example, gets federal subsidies.
0: No, they don't.
2: Okay,
0: Yeah, that's not true, Glenn. I work for Chorus Entertainment. This is well documented. Broadcast outlets do not qualify for that. That's a lot of the bloggers, okay, and it stopped. You made a point that was wrong, and I'm going to correct you. Please allow me to do it, or I'll hang up, Glenn. You're wrong. Chorus does not get federal subsidies. The media fund and all the rest of that stuff does not apply to broadcast entities. So stop saying that, okay? Carry on with the rest of your points.
2: Are you owned by Chorus Entertainment?
0: Of course we're owned by Chorus Entertainment. You just said that.
2: Okay, according to search engines, I mean, go ahead and look yourself.
0: I challenge you to do it right now while we're waiting.
2: I already did. No, you didn't.
0: Because if you did, you wouldn't come on and say such a blatant falsehood. I work for Chorus Entertainment, okay? I'm on Twitter, too. I know what you've seen. I know how it works. I know what that media fund is for. I know who gets it. And it isn't Chorus. It isn't CTV. It isn't Global. They're not eligible for it.
2: So go ahead and look it up, people. And then,
0: Glenn,
2: on separation,
0: you're wrong.
2: It's not just money. Well, look it up. Don't take my word for it.
0: I work here, and I've looked it up many

0: many times. You look it up.
1: I heard you.
0: Well, you're wrong. You.
1: Yes, and that's what it said. That's what it said.
0: Bull, you're lying.
1: Well, there you go. No, I'm not lying.
0: Okay, whatever. I'm not lying. Do you have another lie that you want to spread?
1: Go ahead. So on separation, it's a question. It's not just the money, which is massive, and the benefits that accrue to us are massive. Yeah, you can have all the reports you want. Bottom line is $25 billion a year goes a long way. The other thing is we have massive leverage. They got to go through us both ways, east and west. And Vancouver needs our feedstock for the airport. And they ship our coal and all these things. And but more than the money, so if Canada wants to play hardball, there's, say, a dozen of the top countries in the world for trade.
0: Okay.
1: Have been begging for our product for 11 years, right? And
0: yeah.
1: You think they're not going to help? Like, okay, Canada, you want to play hardball? I don't think so. They're going to be on our side because we're going to get more business and more investment, not less.
0: You know this. You know this, Glenn. You know this.
1: Of course.
0: Okay. Great. Well, there you go. I choose you to vote. No, vote as you would like. I got so many calls I'm going to try and get through. That's what I was talking about. Like, he doesn't know. We don't know. Nobody knows one way or the other, but he's got it all figured out. Jerry, you're on the air. Hey, Jerry.
2: Oh, hey, Shay. Excuse me. Just a quick one here. I'm just waiting for my package to arrive in the mail for the referendum. But I'm just wondering, what if I vote by mail and also show up to vote? Do you think they're going to have a system in place that, okay, you have already voted kind of thing?
0: Yeah, I assume they must, Jerry. I don't know what it would be. I don't know how that works, but I would assume they do.
2: I was just thinking about that. I go, you know, I can vote twice here unless they have a system in place that identifies me as a mail-in voter. If you could maybe look into that.
0: Yeah, I will. I will. I'm sure there is a system in place. I'm sure there is a system in place. What it is, I'm not 100% sure. But I got to think. Okay, let me take a quick break. And we'll be back with more of your calls right after this.

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19: All right, 780-451-8800-403-974-8255. We'll keep going with your phone calls here and text as we talk about this whole separation conversation. Shay, I'm a relatively young retiree, and my wife and I and most of our circle of friends are fairly unanimous in the position that if Alberta were to ever separate, we'd move out of Alberta. Perhaps this would be offset by people wanting to move here, but nevertheless, who may be left here is another factor of uncertainty that I haven't heard anyone talk about. It's a good point. It was part of this conversation and part of this report. Adam Legg, one of the people who contributed to the report, was on the panel. President of the Business Council of Alberta was talking about that. Like, okay, I mean, let's say, for whatever reason, pick what you want. I don't know. Dentists, okay? For whatever reason, dentists decide that they don't want to be here anymore. And they leave. I'm not saying they will. I'm not saying they won't. But let's just say you've got a different mix of demographics in the province. Some will leave. Some will come. Things will be different. What does that job market look like? Does it change things? Do we have more or less of more? I don't know. That's another piece of the uncertainty. So it is mentioned. It is talked about by the people on that panel. Terry in Calgary, you're on the air. Hi, Terry.
11: Good afternoon.
19: Almost. You got 13 minutes.
11: Okay, so morning. Anyway, I'm afraid this vote's not going to settle much of anything. The fact of the matter is the questions involved are unconstitutional whether we separate or not. And either side's not going to be satisfied. You've heard enough from some of the people. They firmly believe in their concept.
19: Totally.
11: What they think is going to be. And it's up to the people on either side to vote for it. I don't agree with the thing. It's a total waste of time and money. But if we're going to have a referendum on something, let's have a referendum on the UCP government. So if it's sided one side, great. If it's sided the other way, they should take the message like they did Monday night.
19: Well,
11: we're voting against what they're doing. This is a total. If there is such a thing as a debacle, this is it. You couldn't make a card to put 10 questions on one card. We can't just put a check mark.
19: Oh, I know. I've seen it. I've seen it, Terry. You make a good. None of it, in a way, means anything, right? None of it.
11: Yes
19: or no makes no difference because it's not Alberta's decision to make alone in any of these capacities. You're absolutely right.
11: Exactly right. Like I said, it's up to the people. As I said, it's about a year and a half we've been talking about this before he was even called upon. Let's take it seriously. Don't discount people because they really do believe. The facts are irrelevant. They believe it. They think the bill of goods they've been sold, they firmly believe in it.
19: Yeah, so no, Terry, it goes beyond that. Your line is horrible, but it goes beyond that. For a lot of people, this isn't about dollars and cents, right? This is about frustration. This is about anger. This is about feeling that the Liberal government doesn't see them, doesn't like them, doesn't respect them, doesn't care about them. They don't want to live in a country with that government anymore. And they've tried through elections unsuccessfully to get rid of them. 4 in a row, 5 in a row. And it's not about, you can give them all the economic arguments in the world. It doesn't make a lick of difference. For some, it's about, go online and read what some of it is about. For some, it's COVID shots. It's woke. It's climate change. I mean, it's not just an economic conversation anymore. That's what politics is these days. I hesitate to call it politics, but that's what it is. And any argument that you make doesn't matter. Now, from what we've been told, that's a very, very relatively small cohort of Canadians or Albertans, you know, 20-25%. Push it up to 30% if you like, but still not enough to tip the scales. But for some of them, there's going to be no changing them with that conversation. Ian in Calgary, you're on the air. Hi, Ian.
16: Hey, just a couple of quick points in response to some of the questions that you've received. The guy that was concerned about double voting, I can tell you I've worked,
19: How does that work?
16: It's pretty simple. The poll takers, they have a paper list, which includes everybody in the province, and it will tell them whether they're flagged as mail-in ballot or not.
19: Oh, perfect. Yeah, so they just check their list and, hey, this person received a mail-in ballot. They're no longer qualified or allowed to vote at the polls because they've already done it.
16: That would be ideal. But what actually happens? Well, I shouldn't say it's ideal. What actually happens is they can say I didn't receive the ballot or I didn't vote or whatever, and then they have to fill out a form that gets checked afterwards. So people are concerned about fraud in elections.
19: Yeah.
16: And what they don't seem to remember is that whenever you're watching the news on election night, it always says these are unofficial numbers.
19: Right.
16: And that's because those ballots get counted a minimum of 3 times. Usually 4 times, depending on the election, whether it's municipal, provincial, or federal. So that's why the numbers are unofficial on election night, even though they're accurate.
19: Yeah, exactly.
16: They get
19: right.
16: Counted by different.
19: They've got to be verified over. Oh, great stuff. Okay, good info. Thank you, Ian.
16: Yeah.
19: Appreciate it very much. There you go. That's the system. That makes perfect sense. They'll go through and make sure that people don't show up on the same list twice, and if they do, they only get counted once. There you go. That's the answer. Kirby in Calgary, you're on the air. Hi, Kirby.
17: Oh, yeah. Shay, a long-time listener, first-time caller.
19: Oh, thank you.
17: I want to say that thanks for your time and your effort you put into your show. And I appreciate your patience with some of your callers. But the one thing that I want to mention, and a lot of people think the same way here, is that although the oil's in Alberta, it's not Alberta's oil. It's Canada's oil. And Alberta has benefited for so many years with all our taxes that we've benefited from there, all the jobs that have been created because of oil. Mm-hmm. I've been born and raised native Calgarian, 62 years old, and I have benefited from it, and I'm not even in the oil and gas.
19: We all, if you lived in Alberta, you've benefited from it, 100%, absolutely.
17: And I think people have to remember that. Like, it's not going to change. You think you're going to separate. It's still going to be Canada's oil. And I just don't think that will ever change.
19: Yeah, I don't know how that, I mean, that will be part of this conversation. I don't know about that. I mean, if Alberta separates, it's Alberta. It doesn't reside in Canada anymore, if you know what I mean, right? So
17: yeah, I get it. It's going to be, it's very strange. But thank you for your time.
19: No, appreciate it, Kirby. Yeah. Yeah, I don't know if I agree with that 100%. Darren in Calgary, you're on the air. Hey, Darren.
20: Morning.
19: Hi.
20: I was always wondering about mail-ins and early voting. Why don't they count those before and then just release them as soon as the polls close?
19: Yeah, I don't know. I don't know. We've asked that question before. They wait until election day, and I'm not 100% sure what the reasons are. I'll see if I can find out for you, but it is a good question.
20: Okay.
19: Because
20: that's about it.
19: Okay, yeah. I think they have them for other ones. I think, but like I say, I'll try and find out for you, Darren. In terms of when those votes will be counted, it would make a lot of sense to count them ahead of time. If you've got them, get them there, and then you have an opportunity to count them before it even comes. I'm just going to take a look at the website here and see if I can find out when they'll start counting. I can't check it out right now. I'll go back to the phone lines here and take another call. Let's go to Peter, who is in Calgary. Hey, Peter, you're on the air.
21: Yeah, a couple callers. Thanks for taking my call.
19: Yeah, of course.
21: A couple callers before made the comment, and I completely disagree with them. It's not Canada's oil. It's Alberta's. Just as Hydro-Quebec
19: is
21: Quebec's
19: oil. I think you're right. I think you're right. If Alberta were to separate, the oil is in Alberta at that point, not Canada.
21: And further, Quebec has almost as much or more oil than we do, but they're not digging for it. And that's their oil.
19: Right. Okay.
21: You know, it goes back to the British North America Act.
19: And yeah, no, I know. And we've had many, many fights over that, right? And that was the National Energy Program and all the rest of it.
21: Absolutely.
19: Yeah, I hear you. Peter, I'm with you. I think, saying it's Canada's oil. No, I think we've determined already that that's Alberta's oil and the way that it's going to work and all that. So I think especially if you've got a situation where Alberta is no longer in Canada, it'd be pretty hard to make a claim that somehow the oil belongs to Canada and not to Alberta. Trevor in Newbrook, you're on the air. Hey, Trevor.
22: Hey, Shay. Thanks for taking my call.
19: Yeah, you bet.
22: Just, obviously, there's lots and lots of unknowns here, and that's what really makes it tough.
19: There is so many. Yeah.
22: This, right? But one thing I think we can say safely that has been proven is that we will not get a better deal with Canada unless we force them to make a better deal with us. And the only way to do that is to vote for separation. Again, I don't want to vote. I don't want to separate, but that's the only way we're going to get there.
19: Yeah, okay. And like I said, Trevor, I think a lot of people agree with you. I think a lot of people think that's exactly what this is. It adds a lot of leverage and will make a really big difference in terms of what we can take to the federal government. Okay, I'm just going to take a quick look at this. Ballots will be counted by hand and results will be reported in the order. So that means that question 10 gets counted first, but in terms of when they'll be counted, okay, I'm going to look at this through the break and then I'll get back to it. I'm late for a break. Let me do that and then I'll be back right after this.
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25: This is Global News. 6 o'clock. I'm Randy Kilburn. It's 11 degrees at the moment. Going to get up to 26 for the high today. 27 tomorrow. Well, the Oilers win. Elks lose. Details in sports in a couple of minutes. Yeah, it's early on a Sunday morning for sure here in Edmonton. You're already up and around, though. Yeah, maybe getting all ready to take part in the 46th annual Terry Fox Run. Yeah, it happens this morning at Kinsman Park. Registration gets going at 9:30 this morning. The Terry Fox Run itself gets going at 11, wraps up around 1:30. And yeah, it is going to be a perfect weather day to honor Terry Fox's legacy. Your full forecast in a couple of minutes. We head to the polls in a month, minus a day, for that referendum that could set the province on a path toward leaving Canada. More than 500,000 voters have already requested those mail-in ballots ahead of the October 19th vote. Keith Wilson is a separatist organizer behind one of more than two dozen third-party advertisers. Keith Wilson says there's a reason his group is focusing on planting meter-high signs on municipal property right across the province.
26: And the reason we picked the large signs is because this is such a divisive issue and it's so emotional. And we've had people who are supportive but don't want to put a lawn sign on their home out of fear that, you know, their car will get keyed in the driveway.
25: On the federalist side, former Deputy Premier Thomas Lukaszek, he's traveled the entire province in a pro-Canada unity bus for more than a year about this. Members of Parliament, they get back to Ottawa tomorrow for a fall sitting that's going to feature a federal budget, economic legislation, trade disputes, by-elections, and international diplomacy. The Prime Minister says the government plans to balance its operating budget next year, while legislation is going to target faster project approvals and extend the fuel excise tax break. Parliament's also likely going to debate our country's relationship with the European Union. 880 Ched Sports, despite several protesters being outside Rogers Place last night, the Oilers came away with that 5-2 preseason win over the Winnipeg Jets. People there, of course, upset over the Oilers' signing of Alex Formanton to a one-year deal, one of the five individuals acquitted of sexual assault while playing junior, and the only one of the five to be reinstated by Hockey Canada. Formanton had a goal. Yeah, he had a goal last night for the Oilers. He was named the game's third star. Oilers Oilers' next action is Tuesday night in Winnipeg. Oil Kings hosting the Calgary Hitmen at Rogers Place this afternoon, 4 o'clock. Beat the Rebels in Red Deer 3-1 last night to get their season underway. U of A Golden Bears hockey clubs in Revelstoke, B.C. this weekend. They're playing the UBC Thunderbirds in a couple of exhibition games. Beat UBC 5-1 Friday night. Play in Revelstoke again this afternoon at 3 o'clock. In football, well, the Elks could not get it done in Toronto on Saturday afternoon. Lost 24-19 to the Argos. Argos clinching a playoff spot with that win over the Green and Gold. Elks are home to Hamilton this Saturday night at Commonwealth Stadium. The Wildcats, juniors, they're now 3-3 on the season. They dumped the Calgary Colts, 33-13 in Sherwood Park last night. This afternoon at 1 o'clock, at Jasper Place Bowl, the Huskies hosting the Saskatoon Hilltops. And in baseball, you know, with only 7 games left in the regular season, one would have to think the Blue Jays are probably done. They're set to play the finale of their 3-game series against the Rangers in Arlington, Texas, this afternoon a little after 12:30. 880 Ched weather, sunny 26 today, few clouds, 7 overnight, and then sunny for the most part, and 27 tomorrow. Right now in Edmonton, it's 11 degrees. I'm Randy Kilburn. Your next scheduled newscast is at 7 on 880 Ched.
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4: Care, meals, and shelter. The study analyzed data from 604 studies that covered more than 174,000 cats in 88 countries and identified 124 pathogen species. Nearly 100 of those can infect humans. Dr. Amy Wilson is a UBC veterinarian and conservation researcher studying how domestic animals affect wildlife and public health. Doctor, good morning to you.
5: Morning, Rob.
4: Well, I threw a lot of numbers out there, and I'm sure the listeners aren't pulled over on the side of the road with a pen and a pad of paper. So in its simplest terms, what's happening with all these cats right now?
5: Yeah, so at UBC, we're interested in One Health. So it really gets at the idea that there's a link between environmental health, people, human health, and animal health. And so we're really interested in, just like you said, that when we're looking at zoonotic diseases, so diseases that people can get from animals, you need to have a disease that's capable of infecting both humans and animals, and you also need a route from those animals to humans. And so the animals that we have to worry about are animals that we have the most interaction with, and so a lot of times those are companion animals. So that's kind of what drove this study.
4: What was your biggest surprise in your findings, that owned outdoor cats carried so many pathogens? I mean, that of your study was the most surprising to me.
5: I think it's exactly your point is what was most surprising to us. We did expect that indoor cats would have a lot fewer pathogens. I mean, the route, I mean, they're just not going to be exposed. And I think it's just that, yeah, the kind of odds and risk and prevalence of having a zoonotic pathogen was comparable between owned cats and feral. So I think that was a big surprise. When we look at the types of pathogens that the ferals are carrying, because they're spending their entire lives outside, that was higher. But I think just, yeah, that overlap. And I think even more than that, when we think about it, we have so much more interaction with our owned cats. So even if you don't own a cat, there's going to be owned cats. Those are going to be ones that you have more interaction with than you would feral. So really the kind of the pathogens that they're carrying and also the frequency of contact is what's a concern there.
4: Okay, for listeners who might be skeptical, what does, quote, infectious disease risk mean in practical terms for a cat owner?
5: Yeah, so basically, and it's also, I think the important point is it's not just cat owners. It's really, I think this issue has been really plagued with a kind of a false dichotomy that when we talk about diseases that we can catch from animals, that we're just talking about the owners of those animals, and we're not. So this study, when we look at pathogens, there's pathogens that you can get from bites, from scratches, patches, but also pathogens that you can get from excrement, so feces. So this is not just cat owners that are affected. It's really the community. And so I think that's the importance of this study, too, is just showing that it's a kind of a community decision. It's not just an individual decision. So if they are skeptical, I would really strongly recommend they look at the study. I'd recommend that they go to Google Scholar and look at for peer-reviewed papers, because again, that kind of false dichotomy there is it's not just indoor versus outdoor. I think that people also, too, should be looking at the research themselves so they can make those decisions, because we don't want them, we want them to be comfortable and convinced. And I was, I mean, I went through, like I said, thousands and hundreds of papers, and I think that most people would leave with the same conclusion that I did. And this paper is open access, so it's not behind a paywall. Anyone can access it, which is really important. That's why we went with that journal. So.
4: Doctor, for people who love the idea of an outdoor cat, and I know my neighbor does, that's for sure. What lower risk options would you recommend instead? Like, for example, he has a catio, which I've never heard of, but he calls his patio a catio. Is it harness walks? Is it enclosed yards? Any recommendations?
5: Yeah, no, that's excellent. Again, kind of getting back to that false dichotomy indoor-outdoor. We're hoping for cat owners is just kind of embracing what dog owners have been embracing for a long time. So really just kind of catching up with the dog owners. So an outdoor cat would be a cat, like you said before, that's unsupervised. So like your neighbor, kind of a catio or a harness. Even some people just figure out a way to contain their cat to their yard. And so I think that's really important. And we're really just kind of hoping to kind of shift that cultural norm where people, you know, kind of laugh at a cat on a harness, because it is, we're all learning together. There's a lot of understanding about how to train a dog, but now we're seeing people kind of understanding how to train a cat instead of just defaulting to kind of swinging the door open, because it's not healthy for the cat, it's not healthy for people, and it's not healthy for wildlife either. So again, just kind of getting back to that, it doesn't have to be indoor, outdoor, safe, unsafe. There can be a happy medium that everybody will be, that will benefit everyone. So
4: I'm curious to know if somebody said, hey, my cat's vaccinated, it gets its regular vet care, so it's fine outside. How would you respond to that?
5: Yeah, so I'd say when you look at the cat vaccines, there's only one that they do that's a zoonotic, right? It would be rabies. So we're not vaccinating them for all pathogens that they can transmit to people. When we use the dewormer, we're doing that. People typically are not doing it as frequently as they need to. And it doesn't cover all pathogens. Like I said, we're looking at viral, bacterial, protozoal parasites, and also helminths, so ones that we do deworm, but not everything. And people, so again, not frequent enough, and they're not covering it all the pathogens. And so really, again, these papers are just here to for the community and people to make informed choices, because I think that, you know, we used to think, oh, that's fine, just do this, check, check, check, and everything's fine. And now we're seeing that it's not. Like even a lot of the pathogens we found there, for a lot of people, there's not going to be, you know, overt health issues, but there could be health issues for people who are immunocompromised. And so that's really important. And even for a pathogen like toxoplasma, if anyone wants to go down a, you know, interesting paper rabbit hole there. We used to think that toxoplasma it doesn't have an overt effect for most people. But just because you can't see obvious clinical signs doesn't mean that there can't be chronic health issues. And so again, that's really important for us to know as a community that, and also it's a preventable route. And so we want to prevent exposure to these pathogens best we can. And so there's no reason why we'd want to be exposed to it unnecessarily.
4: Dr. Amy Wilson is a UBC veterinarian and a conservation researcher studying how domestic animals affect wildlife and, in this case, public health. Doctor, there's no doubt about it, with everything going on with hantavirus and all of a sudden you've got all these rats that are in the conversation. And, you know, if you go a couple of years back, COVID was blamed on an animal as well. Do you almost feel like this research comes out at an inopportune time because you've just got this negative backlash against any kind of animal that might be carrying a pathogen?
5: Well, I think it's really important for people to understand kind of risk management. Like when we talk about zoonoses, they're pathogens that switch over from animals to people. And it's just being, you know, I think reasonable about your exposure. And this is really getting at the cats. We don't want unnecessary routes of exposure. They're going to be, I mean, they're creating a link that doesn't need to be there. And so that's important. And getting to the kind of, you know, people sometimes will use cats for rodent control. There's been no evidence for that. So I think all of this, what we want to do is make everything be evidence-based. We pulled together a lot of evidence that these pathogens that can affect wildlife, that can switch over to, that cats can be carriers of, that's providing an unnecessary route. It's unnecessary for this to happen, and we just really need to support cat owners in the community to be able to make decisions that I think benefit people, benefit cats, because we really do want cats to have an enriched life. And part of that is really being valued and I think treated like we do dogs. Like, I mean, dogs have their own sleeping bags.
4: Yes.
5: And I'd love to see cat. I mean, nothing makes me happier than to see a cat owner walking down the street on a cat on a harness, or you see these cats going camping and sailing. Like, I think that's really, it's really inspiring. So that's what I hope that people can kind of take away, is that we're getting, science is changing. And so our behaviors hopefully can change for the better as well. So
4: I think it's a fascinating topic. And like I said, I've got a bunch of people in my neighborhood. They've all got cats. And I think every single one of my neighbors has an outdoor cat. So I hope they're listening, because I think it's a really interesting study. And the fact that you did a global study to not just pick out on, you know, Western British Columbia, you've done this around the world, I think adds a lot of credence to your numbers and to your research. So, Doctor, thank you for the time today. I really appreciate this conversation.
5: Thank you. Appreciate it. Thanks.
4: That was Amy Wilson. She's a veterinarian and also an adjunct professor out at the University of British Columbia, with some pretty interesting data about outdoor cats. There was a lot of stuff she was mentioning that I was like, wow, I didn't know that. And I don't think it would change the way that I would have my cat, be it an indoor cat or an outdoor one. But yeah, the numbers are pretty jarring for those who might have some concerns on that front. All right, let's get to your news, your weather, your traffic. I'm Rob Fay. Good morning.
6: 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That's R-O-B, F as in Frank, A-I.
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4: I'm not sure if you've heard of what a birth alert is. It was a warning from child welfare to a hospital before a baby was born that was often sent without the parents' consent, and that would flag a possible risk to the newborn. In BC, the practice was ended in 2019 after being criticized for separating families and disproportionately affecting Indigenous parents. Well, there was a class action lawsuit, and recently the province finally settled up. To talk about this is the journalist who broke the story, Anna McKenzie, kind enough to join me. Anna, good morning to you.
19: Hi, good morning. Thanks so much for having me.
4: What exactly were birth alerts and how did they work in real practice?
19: So birth alerts were the illegal and unconstitutional practice of removing a child shortly after a life giver gave birth. And this disproportionately impacted Indigenous mothers. This is something that really impacted me in 2019 when I gave birth to my own daughter at the Nanaimo General Hospital. I had worked in the child welfare space for a number of years in the policy world and knew about what a birth alert was. So I went into the hospital with a lot of fear and preparation for knowing what a possibility could be as a visibly Indigenous mother. That fear during that time really set the tone for why we wanted to report on the story at Indigenews later in 2019.
4: I would assume as a journalist who really likes to dig, at some point you're like, wow, this is something that needs to be shared.
19: It did. So I'm a member of the Opaskwayak Cree Nation and I live on unceded Nanaimo territory. So I've got a long history of, racist interfaces with healthcare systems that go back to my own grandparents who attended residential school. So when I returned to work after maternity leave, I had the opportunity to be trained at a new news outlet called Indigenews. And during that time, there was an Indigenous mom in Quebec named Joyce Echiquan. And she experienced that systemic racism and it claimed her life. It really, really impacted our newsroom. So we decided to dedicate a whole month to women's health, especially in the maternal world. And during that time, my colleague Bailey filed the FOI and together and we broke the story. We found in the Freedom of Information request that there was a memo by then Attorney General David Eby. He sent a memo to the Ministry of Children and Family Development flagging the practice of birth alerts, which is the medical community, as well as the Ministry of Children and Family Development, kind of circling around an Indigenous family and a mother without their knowledge or consent to apprehend a child shortly after birth. So David Eby actually let the Ministry of Children and Family Development know that this was a potential litigation risk for the province. However, MCFD continued to practice for 4 months. And during that time, that 4 months of illegal practicing of birth alerts, taking babies away, was when I had my child in Nanaimo.
4: How long had it been practiced before it finally stopped in 2019?
19: Well, Well, we call them anti-whispers. So in the Indigenous community, we know that our babies have been apprehended. There's a long history in Canada of Indigenous child apprehension. This is something that the province has not released in full. They claim that they do not have the data to support how long it's been practiced. So it's actually an unknown.
4: You broke the story in BC about birth alerts being illegal and unconstitutional. I know that this can't help some families that this is affected in totality, but what does this lawsuit closing mean for the community?
19: I think it's just further validation that this is what occurred, and more stories have come to the forefront. You know, I've read about the significance of the settlement for some moms who experienced trauma and didn't even realize what was happening. For example, we had a mom who had security guards right outside of her door while she was in labor. That's absolutely unacceptable. And so I think it's kind of a shift in thinking about the province and the broader Canadian government's role in Indigenous women's maternal health. And it also kind of shifts the blame away. Like, we are not inherently bad mothers or parents. We're great mothers and parents, and we just need that chance to be able to continue that love and that connection with our families.
4: Anna, after your reporting, Ontario, Manitoba, Saskatchewan, Alberta, and several Atlantic provinces later moved to stop or review the practice as well. I would assume that in addition to all the emails that you received from the people that you just mentioned, that this is something that you should be pretty proud of.
19: Yeah, it does feel good, and it fills my heart. And I think about the pain and leading up to the reporting. And we had received a number of letters from the province, some cease and desist letters to not report on it. So there was like an element of fear. And I just really leaned on our team at Indigenews and just the love that I have for my daughter and my stepchildren. And it was just the right thing to do. And also, you know, just it has created a lot of healing within my own family. As I mentioned to you earlier, before we did the interview, I live with my dad, an Opaskwayak Cree man, and the world that he gets to live in now with my daughter and I is fundamentally different. And I think that it's just really healing for him to kind of see that there is change. However, I do want to note that there are still moms experiencing apprehension of their babies following the ban in BC. So there's two stories that I did in 2020 and 2021 of instances where moms had their babies taken shortly after birth. So that's just a real concern that I have, is that the language has shifted, but the practice may still be happening. I want to note a mother in Surrey who gave birth, her child was apprehended, and the Ministry of Children and Family Development provided no vehicle or transportation for her to go and nurse her child. And for me, that is an unacceptable practice. Like, it just completely goes against the United Nations Declaration on the Rights of Indigenous People, you know, the Declaration Act that we have here in the province, like having access to your traditional food, having access to your mom a couple days after birth. I can't imagine, you know, the long-term outcome of that separation and how that would impact an Indigenous family. So yes, it feels good that the story had such great reach, but there is still ongoing challenges, especially in the health world and in the child welfare space.
4: So in other words, the settlement addresses harm, but the bigger question as to whether the system that allowed birth alerts in the first place has really changed.
19: Precisely. And I'm seeing a real shift, not just in child welfare, but across Canada, this sort of like pendulum shift. And I'm seeing a rise of systemic racism again. I see it in, you know, some of the Canada's movement towards just bypassing our relationships to build a better Canada. And I want Indigenous people to be at the forefront of that. And what people don't realize is that trickles down back again into the child welfare system, right? Those racist attitudes impact our families. And it's very, very painful. hopeful. So I'm cautious. I'm cautiously hopeful about this settlement. I'm happy that it's being addressed and that life givers, mothers, families are, receiving compensation and validation for experienced. But I know that we have so far to go.
4: And I'm so glad that I had a chance to share this with our listeners across Canada. Thank you for all your work, and thank you for continuing to be a voice for your community. Let's speak again.
19: Likewise. Thank you so much, Rob.
4: That, to me, was a powerful and very necessary conversation with Indigenous journalist Anna McKenzie, one that really asks us to confront a pretty difficult chapter in Canada's not-so-distant past. We spoke about birth alerts, and that is the practice that allowed child welfare agencies to flag expectant mothers, often Indigenous, without their consent, leading to newborns being apprehended at birth. She didn't just explain the policy, she brought forward the human impact, the lived experience, and the trauma that is still felt in communities today, including hers herself. So what my takeaway from this is birth alerts may be officially banned in this country, but the systems and bias that allowed them to exist don't just disappear overnight. That interview to me wasn't about placing blame. It was about understanding, about listening, and about recognizing that reconciliation isn't just a word. It continues to be work. Conversations like this are a part of that work. Anna McKenzie helped me see that a little more clearly today. I'm Rob Fay. This is Weekends, heard across the Chorus Radio Network.
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4: One of the most popular segments that we've had on this program is So You Wanna Be A. And we've asked pilots what they do for a living. We've asked bartenders how they got into the industry. Today's an interesting one, one that I've been looking forward to for a couple of days when I found out we were going to be doing this. So You Wanna Be A Beekeeper, as in protecting the bees and making honey and all that kind of stuff. Cassie Guiguo, kind enough to join me. Welcome to the program.
10: Hi, good morning.
4: Well, let's get into this. What first drew you into beekeeping? And was there a moment that you knew this could actually become a career?
10: For us, Honeybee Center is our family business. It's my husband's dad's business and his dad and mom, I guess. And about 10 years ago, his dad decided to retire. I've always loved insects. And so when he was ready to leave the company, myself and my brother-in-law and my husband decided to buy the company. So that's how we got started.
4: Okay, for somebody who's never seen it up close, how does a typical day in the life of a professional beekeeper look like?
10: So we have kind of a non-traditional company in that we do a start to finish beekeeping operation. So most beekeepers will specialize in one aspect of beekeeping, but at Honeybee Center, John's vision was that we would be start to finish. So the way that we've divided it out is that Andrew, my brother-in-law, is our general manager. Lee, my husband, is our commercial beekeeper. And then me, Cassie, I'm the education, outreach, and social media person. Each of us has a very unique, different day from each other. My day is made up of mostly field trips and education programs. So we see about three classes a day at Honeybee Center, and we're educating children and youth and adults about bees and our environment. My average day is getting into work, setting up the classroom, educating people, doing the waggle dance, talking about bees, and then at the end of the day, making sure that the actual bees are healthy, getting into the beehives, making sure that everything is ready for the next day, preparing materials, preparing education information, that kind of stuff.
4: Bees do have a reputation for being dangerous. So how do you and your husband and your family actually work safely around thousands and thousands of them?
10: So for me, I'm working with children. And so I, first of all, I'm making sure that my hives have very calm genetics. So I'm choosing hives or choosing genetics that are making my bees go inable. And then for me with the kiddos, I'm always talking about, my big line is always, don't act like a bear, act like a beekeeper. So if you're

0: etc., then that would indicate to them that you're a friend. So that's the conversation that I like to have with people when we're going into a hive. With the guests, they're of course all in protective gear. For me, I like to wear as little gear as possible so that I can role model for families that if you're calm, they're calm.
1: What is something about bees that most people completely misunderstand?
0: The first thing is that only female insects have stingers. So a stinger is a way for an insect to lay an egg. And so that stinger, the function of the stinger is to get that egg into a safe and secure spot. So the first thing is that not all bees can sting. In the case of honeybees, only the females sting. The queen wouldn't really sting because that's not her purpose. Her purpose is laying eggs. The boys don't sting because they don't have a stinger. The girl bees, within the working cast of honeybees, there's about 7 jobs, including things like nurse, guard bee, forager, scout, etc., construction bee. So really only the guard bees are going to, they're going to be at the front door telling all of the colony whether they perceive danger outside. And then in the case that they say, hey, there's danger outside, then some of the bees potentially will come out and the end goal would be stinging, but they are going to give you a number of warnings before they do that. First, they're going to give you a little bump. They're telling you that's their way. They don't have language. They don't speak English. They don't speak French. So that's their way of telling us, hey, I need a little bit more personal space. And then they're going to do bump, bump, bump, bump, bump. Again, that's like, you're getting too close. You're not listening to what I'm saying. and then you're going to get a smell message, a pheromone. It smells like bananas, more specifically like the banana marshmallow candies. And that alarm pheromone tells us, no, we're really scared. You need to move along. Part of the thing about being a beekeeper is accessing all of our senses and using them to sort of interpret the situation without the use of language, right? I think that a lot of people who have pets can really relate to that and understand, because a pet can really sense your mood and a pet can really show you how they're feeling without using words. And really, bees are quite the same. The other thing to remember is that there's 26,000 species of bees, probably more, on our planet. So things like bumblebees, mason bees, minor bees, leafcutter bees, sweat bees, cuckoo bees, fairy bees. We have so many different types of bees. Almost all of them are solitary. They live by themselves. So that would mean that they have no home to protect and they have no offspring, no larva to protect. And in the case of those bees, they don't really sting. So really, the bees that sting are going to be the female worker bees. I mean, a bumblebee can sting. She's very unlikely to do so unless agitated or if she feels her nest, her family is in danger. And then we've got wasps. And it is really hard for just a person who's not well versed to know the difference between a bee and a wasp. But really, they're the same in that they're only going to sting if agitated. They're just a little bit more sensitive than bees. But that said, if we can sort of respect their environment, respect their boundaries, then it's much the same. It is all part of a bigger picture and sort of giving me the ability to look at things more holistically.
1: Cassie Gibeau is a beekeeper at Honey Bee Center. 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Before I let you go, Cassie, I got to ask you, and this one matters to, I think, a lot of people. I've heard a lot about the declining bee population. What are some of the bigger threats right now? Are things improving or are things getting worse?
0: It depends on who you ask. Yeah. Bees are in danger, as are all creatures in our environment, in terms of, the weather changing, their habitat being encroached on. So people are moving into areas that have traditionally been homes for plants and animals. So loss of habitat, loss of food, loss of forage, pesticide use in the environment, different pests and diseases for different creatures. And so all of these things are affecting all of the creatures in our environment, including ourselves. And so I guess that the answer to not fully answer your question, but is anything that we can do to take care of the environment is going to be helpful to all of the species, including bees in our environment. So there are a few bumblebees that are in danger on our planet. And what I like to say again to the kiddos is that any little thing that you can do is going to be helpful to people, creatures, plants in the environment. And I like to say for bees, there's 3 things. It's leave the bees alone, Talk about bees.

0: so that we can educate people about them. And then plant more flowers, plant native plants to feed native species. So that would be my recommendation. And for anybody who's specifically interested in getting into beekeeping, I would say make sure you take a course, join a beekeeping club, do all of the things, because just getting into it, it's quite a bit more complicated than you think, but it is a really rewarding hobby. There's a real sweet reward at the end. And so I would say just make sure that you're really well versed before you get involved and make sure you take a course.
1: I love it. I feel like we all just got a quick education on beekeeping. Thank you, Cassie, for making time for me. What a wonderful story. And I wish you and your family well. Thanks for making time for me this morning.
0: Yeah, you got it. Thanks so much for having me.
1: That was a great conversation. Okay, let's take a break here. When we come back, we're going to walk up to the cash register together. We're talking about groceries and the cost of them and your health. Which one of them is a bigger priority? I'm Rob Fay. Good morning, Canada. We'll be back with more after this.
2: 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Hit Rob on his socials at Rob Fay. That's R-O-B, F as in Frank, A-I.
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1: Welcome back to Weekends, heard across the Chorus Radio Network. Well, I think it's a question that's happening a lot across all kitchen tables in this country, is how are people balancing their diets while they try to balance their checkbook? I think that's a question that I know I've asked my family. Andrea Holwegner is a Calgary-based registered dietitian. She's the founder and CEO of HealthStand Nutrition Consulting, and she's a well-known media nutritionist expert, often called the chocolate-loving nutritionist, which we will get to before this is done. First and foremost, Andrea, welcome to the program.
2: Thanks for having me. This is such a great timely subject. I know one that is on the minds of everybody is every time I go to the grocery store, my grocery bill seems to be getting higher and higher, yet I'm buying similar things or in some cases having to even make a lot of different substitutes to keep that bill in a reasonable place. So tough for Canadians for sure.
1: What are the smartest places for people to save without sacrificing nutrition per se?
2: Yeah, and I think if we look at our grocery bills and we look at some of the consumer trending reports, we tend to see some of those peripheral aisles of some of our big commodity groups, our beef, our pork, our poultry, our cheese, dairy, milk, yogurt, all of those things tend to be rising. And so it's not that we want people to eat less of those things, but we have to be a little bit more strategic. So sometimes it's about cutting maybe the portion a little bit. So for example, if you're making your family's favorite chili recipe, we make recommendations to our clients to say, hey, we'll use half the amount of the ground meat that you typically would use, and then let's use something awesome like our Canadian lentils, which are world-renowned, so nutritious, excellent for high-quality protein, and they can cut that sort of cost of that recipe very, very minimally by using lentils coming from a can even that you just drain and toss in. Or if you're a little more adventuresome, you've got an Instant Pot or you've got a slow cooker, then you can cook up those in batch and freeze them and then toss them quickly into your meals. So that's kind of one suggestion. And then, you know, I think of something like cheese, for example, that's really costly. Rather than having cheese that something like mozzarella, if you're putting that on a pizza, you might want to go with a stronger cheese that has big flavor where you can add a little less and then make room for a few other things like vegetables on the pizza that we want people to put in and still have an amazing pizza, but maybe reduce the volume of grated cheese that goes onto a pizza. So it's about kind of thinking about what else could I add in that might cut the cost a bit.
1: I'm curious to know what maybe some of the big mistakes are people make when they try to, quote, eat healthy on a budget.
2: You know, one of the big things that I see people do is they're really excited about trying to eat healthier. They buy a whole bunch of fresh produce. They put it in the vegetable drawer. And we've all done this, even dietitians sometimes, because we're all well-intended. And then you open the drawer and there's a bunch of like rotting things in there. And we've now had to throw them out. So one of the things I love people to think about is the cost coming from food waste in your house. So we got to be strategic around what I always call let the vegetables dry. Dinner. And what I mean by that is often when I ask people, you know, what are you having for dinner tonight? They'll say things like salmon, or I'm doing a lentil or a tofu stir fry, or I'm doing burgers on the grill. They'll rarely tell me about the vegetable they're eating. And so what I want you to think about is think about what the vegetable is first. And one, that's good from a nutrition planning perspective. But second, it's good for your budget and it's good for making sure we're not throwing food out. So look in your fridge drawer. What needs to actually be eaten first and let that drive what the menu is. So for example, if you have a big bag of red and yellow and green peppers in the fridge and they're starting to look a little soggy, then we want to say, okay, it's quesadilla night because we got to use these up. And I think when we look at meal planning that way, it can help so many pieces of nutrition and food budgeting.
1: Andrea Holwegner is a Calgary-based dietitian, as you can tell. She's also the chocolate-loving nutritionist joining us here on Weekends, heard across the Chorus Radio Network. I'm curious to know if there's any foods that people overspend on, maybe just because of marketing or wellness trends. We always see these hot topics, like I think I stained my teeth eating too much turmeric a couple of months ago because it's just like, this is the trend, right? But is that a part of the problem? Is you see all these hot topics and the marketing spectacular and therefore you end up overspending?
2: I mean, I think the impulse buy is something very real for myself included. I get excited to try new things all the time. So I think when we go into the store with a clear list, that can help kind of negate some of that. So whether you're using an old school paper list and you make one list with all the things that your family typically buys on it, you do that once and you copy it, or you use technology. They've got tons of awesome grocery shopping apps now that you can share amongst your family. I would really encourage people to start with a clear list, because it helps you think about, again, where am I hopefully going to be using up what's already in my fridge and not overbuying and tossing out food. But also it keeps us on track from a budget perspective, and you have to be a little strategic in your meal planning when you're making a list. If you come in and everything looks good and you just buy whatever, you're probably going to overspend, because marketing is very exciting for all of us to try whatever's there. And so some of the things to keep in mind too, when you're building your grocery list, is, you know, use an app that shows you what's on sale this week at all of your favorite vendors. There's lots of them on the market. Flip is probably one of the more common ones that people use, but take a look in there. And then for the big things costing you money, start with that store and then kind of wrap the rest of your meal planning and your grocery list around some of those core things you know are going to build up cost.
1: HealthStandNutrition.com is where you can find Andrea and her team. Andrea, before I let you go, I just want to talk about working with a dietitian. I know we're trying to talk about save pennies in this segment, but maybe even just a consultation with a dietitian who can look at what you are, look at what you have, and maybe try to help recalibrate. That's not a bad idea, is it?
2: It's not a bad idea. And what I think most people probably sometimes don't realize is many of their employer health benefit plans actually cover the cost of seeing a dietitian. So be sure to check if you've got some sort of coverage, or maybe you have a health spending account to see if a registered dietitian is covered. And that can mean that it's not going to cost you anything to come in, get some great nutrition advice, and help you with the whole budget planning, which is on the minds of so many of us.
1: And finally, before I let you go, chocolate loving nutritionist is a great title or a great moniker. Why are you so chocolate loving?
2: Oh, man, I need a few friends along my way, fellow chocolate lovers. But, you know, in the 25 years I've been practicing, the only way myself and our team of 15 dietitians at our practice knows how to help people is we've got to help you eat well but still have a life, and one that includes chocolate or potato chips or French fries or whatever it happens to be for you. If we start with our favorites in mind and we keep those rocks and those things that we love in there, and then we wrap healthy eating around it, we can help anyone achieve their goals and navigate whatever health challenges coming along.
1: Andrea, based on this conversation, it is quesadilla night in the Fay household. Hold the turmeric, but thank you for the time today. It's very valued, and I think there's a lot of people that might be in touch. I appreciate the conversation today.
2: Thanks so much, Rob.
1: Andrea Holwegner joining us here on Weekends, heard across the Chorus Radio Network. All right, so here's the story, by the way, for those who are wondering about the whole turmeric thing. Turmeric is apparently the cure for everything. Anti-inflammation, it boosts your brain, it makes you live longer. It is, some say, the superhero of vegetables. So I thought, you know, I'm not just going to buy the pills, I'm not going to buy the fancy powder, I'm going to get the real root. The actual raw organic turmeric root, because that's what real health nuts do, right? That's what the Instagram influencers do. So I go to the store, I buy this beautiful bright orange root, and I come home and I start chopping it up. And within a couple of minutes, I realize, dude, I have made a terrible mistake. First of all, my hands, my fingertips, like highlighter orange. I scrub these bad boys for 10 minutes. They're still orange. It looks like I just did a crime scene cleanup. So I touch my cutting board. My cutting board's orange. I touch the countertop. Orange. I touch my phone. Orange. I'm never going to eat turmeric again. I'm not eating turmeric anymore. I'm wearing it. I stained my entire kitchen like I was decorating for a Halloween party. My wife still talks about this. I tried to wash my hands a second time. Still orange. And then, because I'm so stubborn, I try to make this turmeric tea. Drop a piece of it in the water. Now my mug is orange. I take a couple of sips. My teeth are orange. So again, man, turmeric, great for inflammation, bad for your teeth. It's bad for everything that you own. I probably should have just bought the pills or the powder, or maybe just not touch it with my bare hands. So note to everybody driving around. If you're thinking about turmeric, just know, yes, it might help you get anti-inflamed. Your ankles will get tight. later, your neck will look like you're 16 again. But your whole kitchen's going to be orange. And that's not a good thing. Unless you're the president of the United States. But I digress.
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16: This is Global News. 7 o'clock. I'm Randy Kilburn. 10 degrees at the moment. All the way up to 26 for the high this afternoon. 27 tomorrow. The Oilers... they won last night. The Elks lost. Tell you lots more in sports in a couple of minutes from right now. Yeah, it's fairly early on a Sunday morning here in our city, right? You're already up and around, though. Maybe may be getting all ready to take part in the 46th annual Terry Fox Run. And if you hadn't thought about it, well, maybe now you'll take part in that. Happens this morning down at Kinsman Park. Registration starts at 9:30 this morning. Terry Fox Run itself gets going at 11. Should wrap up around 1:30 this afternoon. And it is going to be a perfect weather day to honor Terry Fox's legacy. Well, these numbers are in. Lemonade Stand Day 2026 has raised a record-breaking $615,000 for the Stollery Children's Hospital Foundation. That's the largest total ever raised in the event's 13-year history. That's a record 700-plus lemonade stands popping up across communities all the way from Grand Prairie to Red Deer, squeezing, pouring fundraising for that cause. Now, since its start back in 2014 with just 30 stands, Lemonade Stand Day has raised more than $3.7 million to date for patient and family-centered care at the Stollery. Well, Premier Danielle Smith, I tell you, she was pretty close to tears yesterday when she spoke in favor of our province remaining in Canada as a referendum on separation looms on the 19th of October. Now, at an online assembly on the future of Alberta within Canada, the Premier says efforts by previous Liberal governments, particularly the Justin Trudeau-led Liberals, to shut down the oil and gas sector obviously had a negative impact.
17: So when a proud, hardworking people feel their contribution is taken for granted and their livelihood is treated as something to be phased out, some begin to ask a painful question. Does this country actually want us?
16: Premier Smith says Alberta's finally making progress with the current federal Liberal government on lots of issues, so it makes no sense to walk away now. 880 Ched Sports, despite several protesters chanting outside Rogers Place last night, the Oilers came away with a 5-2 preseason win over the Winnipeg Jets. Now, people were there. They're upset over the Oilers signing of Alex Formanton to a one-year deal. He was, as you know, one of the five individuals acquitted of sexual assault while playing junior and the only one of the five to be reinstated by Hockey Canada. Formanton, by the way, had a goal last night for the Oilers, and he was named the game's third star. Oilers' next action is Tuesday night in Winnipeg. Junior Oil Kings hosting the Calgary Hitmen at Rogers Place this afternoon, 4 o'clock. The Oil Kings beat the Rebels in Red Deer 3-1 last night to get their regular season underway. In football, the Elks could not get it done in Toronto on Saturday afternoon. Lost 24-19 to the Argos. The Argos, clinched a playoff spot with that win over the Green and Gold. The Elks are home to Hamilton this Saturday, 5 o'clock. Clock on the Play Alberta field at Commonwealth. Wildcats juniors now 3-3 on the season. They dumped the Calgary Colts 33-13 in Sherwood Park last night. This afternoon at 1 o'clock at JP Bowl, the Huskies host the Saskatoon Hilltops. And in baseball, with only 7 games left in the regular season, one would have to think the Blue Jays are probably done, right? They're set to play the finale of their 3-game series against the Rangers in Arlington, Texas this afternoon. A little after 12:30, they've dropped the first two to the Rangers. 880 Ched weather. Let's call it summer in September. Sunny and 26 today, a few clouds, 7 overnight, then mainly sunny and 27 tomorrow. Right now in Edmonton, it's 10 degrees. I'm Randy Kilburn. Your next scheduled newscast is at 8 on 880 Ched.
4: 30 seasons, one voice. Celebrate 3 decades of Oilers hockey on 880 Ched, the official voice of your Edmonton Oilers. 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This is the legendary 880 Ched.
18: Well, so it really started about a year ago when we were called the 51st state for the... You know, by in Trump's second term at the start of that, and we'd seen, and I'm sure like most people, we'd seen just how divisive social media had become, the outrage, the trolls, the bots, and at the same time, Canadian voices have been a minority on social media platforms, and once you throw in the fact that 90% of the technology that we use in Canada comes from the U.S., it became became clear that an alternative was really needed, and it was time for a new kind of social media to emerge.
1: You emphasize data sovereignty and Canadian hosting, as I was just doing a little research ahead of this conversation. Why is keeping user data in Canada such a central part of your pitch?
18: Yeah, it is. It is definitely of major importance to us, and we're seeing that there is a good number of people who also see that as very important, and there's also a lot of people that just don't. And so, with Gander, really, what we're trying to do is change how social media works writ large. The whole model around keeping eyeballs for advertising dollars at any cost, no matter the damage that it does to our society, to our democracy, to people. And on the data sovereignty side, so hosting data in Canada is one thing, but as soon as you're on U.S. tech, it's subject to U.S. laws, even though it's in Canada. And so Google, Amazon, Microsoft, we're still subject to the Cloud Act and to the Patriot Act. And so that means that our data can be accessed by their legal frameworks over there. And so given everything that's been going on between our two countries, to us, it made sense to take a different path. And so we created Gander on an open source infrastructure that is not subject to those laws. So it really truly is sovereign and not subject to the U.S. at all.
1: I love that you guys have been really open about this, because to me, saying things like, yeah, you're trying to avoid sneaky algorithms or engagement tricks, these are things that I think drive users globally crazy, but especially Canadians with everything that's going on south of the border right now. Yeah. How did you find a workaround for that? Or is that going to be a work in progress?
18: Everything is always a work in progress, is what we're discovering. the big things that we're a small company. We are not Facebook. We put a good shine on. So happens that we're very good designers and marketers. But we are, we are a small company. We don't have the billions of dollars behind us. And so we're always looking for the simplest solution to the bigger problems. That's difficult to do. But some of the examples are, one, we're moderating the platform under the Canadian Charter of Rights and Freedoms. Like, that's what it's inspired by. And so that solves, in theory, it solves the problem of hate speech. It solves the problem, meaning you cannot, you can express yourself, you can disagree on Gander, but you're not allowed to attack someone based on their race or their identity. These are the kinds of rules that we put in place that other platforms don't have. It's US based, therefore it's freedom of speech. Say whatever you want, get away with whatever you want. And there's a benefit to that to those platforms, because they know that outrage is what sells time and sells eyeballs and sells advertising. So we've done away with that. We also, if you want to, you can join Gander freely, but if you want to post, comment, or chat, you have to prove you're a human. We don't have the money or the tech to hunt down bots, AI, etc. And we really want to make sure we're protecting kids. And so we made the choice early on that we would implement verification. So we're making the kinds of choices that the other platforms don't. We even like things like news links. You can post news on Gander, unlike Facebook. But when you do, it's run through a check that gives you the bias of the publisher and their reputation for fact checking. Again, these are things that, as a small company, we figured out. I know the bigger ones can. They're choosing not to. At the end of the day, it makes for a better experience. It's much more a community on Gander. It's social media that makes you smile instead of gives you a migraine at the end of the day.
1: Ben Waldman is the CEO and the co-founder of the new social media platform called Gander. It officially launched this week. Ben, I want to talk about the numerous platforms that are out there. A lot of people say, listen, I've only got so many times for so many social media platforms. Why is this one different? Are you going to lean into the fact that you are family friendly? Are you leaning into the fact that you're Canadian? What is your pillar that you want listeners to realize when it comes to Gander, something that separates you from everybody else?
18: Yeah, we're very focused on the positive experience side of things. So this is social media that'll make you smile. It is, we don't focus on the vanity metrics like, you know, like like counts. We don't use an algorithm. We have one algorithm in there right now, and it focuses on conversation. Who is talking about what amongst the people you know? And so it is about a positive experience. It's about a healthier kind of social media. And part of the reason for that is, one, we recognize that that people are tired of the manipulation and the anger, et cetera, as we said, certainly in Canada. The other part is we know that younger people are, they're not leaving social media so much as they're using it differently. They're using it to connect in small groups. They're using it for chat. They're using it for stories. And so that's, you know, part of the direction that we're going is, you know, I can make social media that's fantastic for, you know, Gen X and up. And you know, I'm only doing so much good for so long. For us, this is about the long haul and making sure that younger generations have the kind of social experience that they want, need, and isn't damaging in the long run.
1: Ben, what were you doing before this?
18: Not this. I've been a creative director in digital, in web. I've worked for a few SaaS companies, primarily a creative director in, on agencies, but working with NGOs, nonprofits, the Crown corporations, people who have more of a focus on social impact. And that was my focus. And so it kind of translated nicely into doing this.
1: Well, it's a really intriguing concept, and I do hope that all of a sudden people go to the App Store and check out Gander, like you're having a gander. And Ben, what a pleasure to be able to have you join me early on. I hope that the next time we talk that it's just an embarrassment of riches for you, but more than anything, you've got a social media platform that people are happy to engage with instead of scared of what's going to come up on their feeds. So thanks for the time today, Ben.
18: Thanks so much.
1: You know, when I was thinking about having him on, the one thing that I wanted to make sure is that it didn't sound like an infomercial, but it's a really interesting thought that you can have a social media platform that avoids all of the chaos, all of the doom scrolling and all the things that come with it. So I wish them well with that. I think Ben Waldman and his team are going to do a good job over there at Gander. I'd love to hear from you on what you think current social media looks like. Hit me up on my socials at Rob Fay, which is R-O-B, F as in Frank, A-I, or if you want, you can hit me up with an email, rob.fay@chorusent.com. Here's the way that I look at it. When I want to just go into the absolute rabbit hole, I go on to X, or, you know, as you formerly know as Twitter. If I want to just post some stuff that I think my family might see, I'll go on to Facebook. And if I just want to post something cool, I might put it on Instagram. But when it comes to news and getting information from those platforms, very rarely do I go to social media anymore. I do, believe it or not, still go to websites. I go to URLs and I look up to see what's going on at CNN or, dare I say, of course, Global News. But for me right now, I just think there is so much soot in social media. Like, for example, with X, it used to be the blue check mark made sure that it was certain. Now you just buy your check mark and it's really just gone down the toilet. I rarely, if ever, use social media now when it comes to getting information. I just don't trust it. So that's why I thought this was an interesting conversation to have when it comes to Gander. Okay, let's take a break here. When we come back, we're going to go inside the mind of an independent business owner. Going to introduce you to Damali Adomi. She left a six-figure job to try and start a business on her own. She's got her daughters at her side and is trying to make a go of it in a very tough economic climate. We'll talk to her and get her story next.
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1: Every week, as you know, if you've been listening, we do the segment So You Wanna Be A, and we've done everything from pilots to bartending to barbering. But this week, I want to talk about So You Wanna Be An Independent Business Owner. In other words, you want to take that career and just put it off to the side because you got this passion project and damn it, you're going to do it. I want to introduce you to Damali Adomi. She and I met just a couple of days ago at a farmer's market where she was selling her products. And after a quick conversation, my wife and I looked at each other and said, boy, she'd be great for this segment. So, Damali, welcome to the program.
26: Thank you.
1: Walk me through what you were doing before you made the jump. What was life like before you decided to take on this newest endeavor?
26: Okay, so before I started doing this, I think my paths were always leading me there, to be honest. I've always been entrepreneurial. I think I'm just sort of cut from that cloth. But directly before doing this, I used to sell on Amazon. So I had a brand that I was building on Amazon, a private label brand, and I was doing e-commerce. But before that, I was doing real estate.
1: So I've been really? Like,
26: I did real estate for many years. I was a managing broker at one point. So I've just been jumping.
1: Okay, so you're in real estate and all of a sudden you've got this project, you know, I'm passionate about it. I'm starting to tinker on Amazon. Your product is called NASA So Natural. This is bath, body, and skincare. We're talking about some really good products. I don't want to steal your thunder. Obviously, I'll let you tell the story. But when you decide that you're going to step away from real estate and step into this world, you must have had some late night conversations with yourself. What were some of the fears that you were facing before you finally made the transition?
26: I think, to be honest, I'm a risk taker. So I take risks. And I think every entrepreneur is kind of like that. Like, you get an idea and you're like, let me run with it. But the whole thing really started with one of my children. My daughter was in high school at the time, and she didn't like the deodorant that she was using. She thought it had too many chemicals in it, and she didn't think it was good for her. So she's like, I'm going to make my own deodorant. And then you follow your kids, right? If they're interested in something, you kind of go along the journey with them. So she started, you know, researching recipes online and made her own little concoction. And it just sort of drew me back into that whole natural world. So she fell off the bandwagon shortly thereafter, but I stayed on it. And I started getting into natural care and skincare. I started with soaps, and I've always been into essential oils, because I do believe that they have benefits that are tangible and are real. So I started with soaps, and then I just began expanding into other products, shower steamers, the aromatherapy sprays, the skincare, the tallow balms, you know, body butters. Like, I just kept going.
1: I'm curious, Damali, because it's such a competitive industry with a lot of heavy hitters in it. Like, there's no doubt about it. Like, you're taking on some pretty big names, but the beauty in what you do seems to be in the simplicity of your product. I'd love to learn a little bit more. You don't go the chemical route.
26: I try not to use the harmful chemicals. Like, everything is a chemical, really. But I stay away from harmful chemicals. So my products really are simple and they're clean.
1: Where do you make them?
26: I actually am still working out of my home. I've got a big workspace, but I think everybody's complaining that I'm taking over I've taken over the whole basement. And it smells really nice when you go past there, but I think I'm getting to a stage now, to be honest, where I probably need to move out and have a more dedicated space. But yeah, right now I'm still working from home and making that work.
1: So walk me through this. Do your kids help with the packaging? Do they help with any of the processing? Are they making any of the stuff that you're putting out there?
26: No. No, they are not. There was a time when my kids used to do the markets with me. They used to come and do the markets with me. I think they kind of, I don't know if I want to say outgrew that, but they are now, they will use my products. So, can I have a this? Can I have a that? I'm giving this to my friend. I'm giving that to my friend. But no. And at crunch time, they do chip in though. Like, Christmas gets really busy, and so everybody's all hands on deck. Like, everybody's helping, you know, fold boxes or drop stuff off at stores, or, you know, at the critical times like that, they'll jump in. But generally, no. Sorry.
1: For me, it's fascinating because I think we've all at some point in our careers thought, you know what, I really wish I could get out of the rat race, and I really wish I could follow my passion project. Yeah. And to be able to talk to somebody who is currently doing that is pretty inspiring for somebody to drive around. So if I'm driving around right now somewhere across Canada and I'm like, man, I just wanted to do that one thing, what advice would you give to them? Like, what's the one thing that makes you say, you know what, I jumped in the big pool, you can do it too?
26: You know, my advice would be, don't overthink it. It's not as hard as you might think it is. And sometimes a lot of the objections are in your head, and you learn as you go, right? Just be willing to pivot as quickly as you need to. I think you can get there, and especially if you're dealing with a physical product, the farmer's market, which is where I started, is the perfect place to start. It's low cost. It allows you to see how people, you know, interact with your product, to see, you know, get a sense of what the acceptance of it might be like and how to tailor it. And without any of the big risks, you know, so it's a great, great place to start if you're doing a physical product.
1: And you get the instant feedback. Like, you don't have to wait for somebody to return it or complain about it or like it. Like, you
26: or
1: get
26: filter
1: it right
26: it
1: there.
26: Even. It's not filtered. Like, you're seeing it direct. It's such a great place to start.
1: So you do everything from, like you said, shower steamers, bath bombs, sugar scrubs, lip balms. What's the trend right now? Like, what's one thing that you almost can't keep up with?
26: Oh, my goodness. That is definitely the tallow balms. I think everybody's getting back into tallow for skincare. You know, like, I had a lady come to the market and say, you know, her $100+ facial thing that she uses is not even as good as a tallow.
1: What is it about? It's beef tallow, right?
26: It's beef tallow. It's beef fat, rendered beef fat from cows that are grass-fed and grass-finished. But it's very, it's quite biocompatible. So it really goes nicely into human skin. And it's got, you know, things that really help nourish and heal. And, you know, like, products speak for themselves. Like, you don't have to convince people sometimes, you know, they just have to try it. And it speaks for itself.
1: It's not greasy either, is it? It's a pretty greasy. Yeah, it's pretty clean. No. Now you get a lot of your product locally, do you not?
26: Yeah, like my tallow I get from up in the Okanagan. I have a farm I connect with up there, so I get that from there. Yeah.
1: Born and raised in Vancouver?
26: No, not at all. Actually, born in Ontario, raised in Jamaica, and came back to Canada, I think maybe about 25 years ago.
1: And Vancouver's where you set up shop?
26: I started in Vancouver, yeah, and then moved out to Greater Vancouver.
1: Minus the stint in Jamaica, we have a very similar path. I grew up in Scarborough. Yeah, I grew up in Toronto as well. And I came out here in 94 to chase my baseball dreams and just never went home.
26: Hey, BC, I'm not alone. BC will do that to you.
1: It has been. So very quickly before we wrap this up, and I love these kind of conversations. It's one of my favorite segments on the radio. If you could do it all over again, now that you've kind of been through a couple of the highs and the lows, if you could talk to yourself from, say, what did you start this back in 2019? Yeah. What would you tell Damali in 2019 about this 7-year journey that you've been on?
26: I think I would tell her to not get distracted by what you see other people doing around you. Stick to the products that you enjoy making, right? Because there have been times I've sort of deviated a little bit, you know, but, you know, I've always come back and stayed true to my core. And I would also say, don't be afraid to pick up the pace. Don't be afraid to actually push it. Yeah.
1: I love it. Work a little bit harder, get a little bit further. I'm a fan. Damali, what a pleasure. I'm so glad. And by the way, our listeners can find you at NASA So Natural, which is NASASoNatural.com. You can find her story there. You can find all of her products. And you must have worked at Amazon because it's one of the easiest websites to navigate. So not your first rodeo on that front. Thank you for sharing your story. I think there's a lot of people that are probably like, that sounds like it was a pretty cool experience, and good for you from getting out of the rat race, if you will.
26: Thank you so much. Thanks so much, Rob.
1: Damali Adomi. What a great story. I'll tell you this. One day your body's not going to move as fast. Your energy won't be as steady. Your mind's not going to be as sharp as it is right now. So if you're lucky enough to be healthy, to be awake to the possibility, do it. Don't overthink it. Don't talk yourself out of it. Don't keep saying someday, like someday's a person who's going to do the work for you. Just start. Test the limits of what's possible, because you don't know what you're capable of until you push just a little bit further than you thought you could today. If you're waiting for the perfect version of yourself to show up before you start, you're going to be waiting forever. So use that health that you have. Use the time that you have, and let your ambition be louder than your doubt.
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1: Welcome back to the program. Today we're diving into a story that is equal parts heartbreak, hope, and maybe even some groundbreaking science. Joining us is Daniel Knight. He's a fourth-year PhD candidate in chemistry out at Carleton University up in Ottawa. He's on a deeply personal mission to fight ALS. After losing his father to disease at just 19, he made a promise to work towards an ALS solution and is on his way. Daniel, welcome to the program.
16: Thank you very much. Thanks for having me.
1: Well, at 19, to lose your father, obviously that's heartbreak in any life, but the fact that you lost him to ALS and now it's something that you're studying towards helping find a cure for, what kind of motivation does that give you?
16: It's, you know, arguably one of the biggest motivators you can have. I have a twin brother as well, which makes this interesting, and we're both in science, and so our experience of losing our dad but also being able to contribute is very meaningful. And also, you know, the ALS community itself, I have to shout out ALS Canada. They have a phenomenal community of patients and ambassadors and researchers. And it just makes for this really cohesive, really like jackpot of an environment for people to progress with ALS research and really hopefully one day knock it out of the park.
1: Tell us a little bit about your dad.
16: My dad, his name was John. He was 60 when he passed. He was an avid golfer. He had a wicked left slice, but that's okay. We all do. And yeah, he was kind of one of the most down to earth, most gentle, soft spoken people. And he very quietly made an impact in a room. He wasn't loud, but his presence was. And he just had the most genuine spirits and nature and really just an incredible person to model life after.
1: So when you go to work every day and you get into the lab and you're finally starting to work on all of these things that are well above my pay grade, I have no idea, you know, what goes on within a lab. Is there something there that every day motivates you beyond your father? Is there something where you say, you know what, there's somebody else out there that I can help? I'd love to get into your brain. What do you see when you go to work every day and to school every day and say, you know what, today I'm going to get to this post so that I can get to the next post?
16: A large part of it for me is a promise that I made. I promised my dad in and I didn't necessarily know what it looked like at the time, but I promised to be part of some type of solution. And I didn't know if that was necessarily from like an advocacy standpoint and fundraising, and not touch ALS science at all, or if it, you know, at the time, unbeknownst to me, was very much more directly involved in the science. So it's that promise that I certainly intend to keep, and I try to keep every day. But also the people that I've met beyond my dad. I've met people in the ALS space that are, you know, that are patients and families and researchers, and everyone is working so hard, especially, you know, the patients and families that have been dealt just the worst cards. Well, they still get up in the morning and they still fight every day, not only with their own personal struggles, but they do it for the betterment of everyone. And they're out there fundraising and they're telling their stories, and they're meeting with their local governments to try to increase funding. If they can do that, then this is such a small piece for me that, that I can do. So I just, it's just being part of that bigger picture that, that really motivates me. Yeah.

0: is a weird word to use in this instance, but I use that word. We are very fortunate to have ALS Canada support in a very personal, arguably a very one of the toughest times of our lives. So now to have their support in a professional setting, it cannot get more full circle for me. And it's something I never, never, ever expected. And so to be granted that award was certainly very validating. That's something that we have and our idea could be worth investigating, is worth investigating and worth funding. So for all of us, I think in Dr. DeRosa's lab at Carleton, it was a really cool moment. And it's certainly something I will never forget.
1: All right, I'm actually going to read this next question because this is how unscientific I am. You are developing a novel DNA aptamer to block the pathological aggression of TDP-43, which is essential to the ALS pathophysiology. For someone without a chemistry background, Daniel, can you explain what a DNA aptamer is and how it differs from the way that we usually approach drugs in ALS treatment?
0: These aptamers are actually made of DNA. And so it's the same DNA that is actually in our bodies. And DNA is inherently, as chemists, DNA is a molecule. It's a very long molecule in our bodies. It's a sequence of different letters. And in our bodies, it's about 3 billion letters long. And so these DNA aptamers that we use in our lab, they do not come from people, they don't come from animals, but because they're a molecule, they can be made synthetically in a lab. And so our pieces of DNA are much, much, much smaller. They're only about 60 to 100 of those letters long. And so these DNA aptamers can recognize a number of different molecules within a number of different settings. But for our purposes, we're looking to target this one protein that its role in ALS is not completely understood. We know it's heavily related to ALS. We don't know necessarily if it causes ALS or if it's a product of ALS. And so we're looking to see if we can use these DNA aptamers to prevent this protein from clumping together. And whenever it clumps together, it can be toxic to cells. So if we can block this clumping together, we can restore its normal function and then hopefully maintain a healthy motor neuron. And so that's kind of our approach. And the only way that it differs from traditional approaches is just the nature of the molecule itself. The DNA aptamer is inherently unique from traditional medicine. They typically are what's called small molecules. So things like acetaminophen is a small molecule, like in Tylenol. And so that's really one of the ways that this is different. It's just the nature of the actual molecule itself that we're trying to use.
1: So for many people living with ALS and their families, some might be listening this morning that are often holding out hope for some form of a breakthrough. What would you like to tell them about your work and what keeps you going on tough days?
0: I think that's a great question. I think, my work, as exciting as it is, I think it is important to keep a realistic lens on it. And if this happens to go all the way one day, that would be a dream come true. But that is, that's many, many, many years away for my situation. That's not the case with some technologies. There's currently, a number of clinical trials that are actively recruiting across Canada and around the world. So there's certainly options out there now that people can reach out to their local care physicians and do their best to get into these trials, in whatever suits their life. But for me personally, I see even though I've only been in it for a relatively short period of time, the research and the work being done on this is accelerating. It's not plateauing. There's a lot of stuff happening, and it's really, really exciting times to see what's coming out. Here in Canada, we had a gene targeting therapy called QALSODY that was recently approved. I believe it was last year, received conditional Health Canada approval, and that's one of the first ALS treatments approved in Canada. There were a few others, but this is a really promising and exciting breakthrough for ALS work. So I think if there's anything to say is that it's getting there. It's getting there. We haven't fixed it. There's still plenty of work to do, but there's a village of people that are working at this all around the world, and we're going to get there one day.
1: Daniel, good on you. And I think your father would be proud. And I think there's a lot of people listening today that are inspired by just your passion for this and your positivity surrounding it, all things considered. Daniel, thank you for the time this morning, for shining light on this. And we will hopefully talk again in the future, and there'll be more exciting news ahead.

0: Ed, thanks again.
1: Wonderful. Thank you so much for having me.
2: It was Daniel Knight, a student out at Carleton University that is doing big things in the fight against ALS and doing so in memory of his father. Okay, let's take a break here. When we come back, I'm going to replay an interview with a gentleman by the name of Sid Ziegler. He's one of the best journalists from the LGBTQ community to cover sport. He's written for Sports Illustrated and a number of publications. 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He had me at every turn, and I loved every second of it because the education just didn't stop coming. 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Sid Ziegler joins us next.
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2: joined by Sid Ziegler. He's a leading gay sports writer, commentator, author who often focuses on the LGBTQ plus issues in sports and is considered by many to be one of the most influential voices in sports journalism. Sid, welcome to the program.
0: Thanks for having me.
2: I'm curious to know from your perspective, when it comes to professional sports, have we made headway when it comes to acknowledgement and recognizing the LGBTQ plus community?
0: Oh, gosh, of course. I mean, when we started OutSports 26 years ago, the idea of a pride night at a professional sports event, the idea did not exist. Now, virtually every pro sports team outside of the NFL, and there's a reason for that, has a pride night. Every single one of the Major League Baseball teams do, except one. Almost all of the NHL, NBA teams, every WNBA team does. Also, at the time, the WNBA tried to hide their lesbian players. Now they embrace them. A third of the league is publicly out. So, yes, absolutely. With the NFL, the issue with the NFL is there are so few games that each team has, and there's such a limited amount of tickets. The NFL just generally doesn't have community nights. It's just like the NFL is a little bit different, but yeah, the pride nights and acknowledging the fans and out athletes, it's everywhere across sports.
2: I remember when Vancouver first started their Gay Pride Parade, and it felt raw, it felt organic, and it felt inclusive just because the community really embraced it. It eventually got corporate. And I remember a couple of my friends who are gay, they said, you know, I sure appreciate the support, but at the same time, it's lost a little of its luster. Do you feel that as mainstream sports takes this on, that maybe it feels like it's lost its organic nature, that now, you know, by nature, because it's so corporate, that it's lost some of its appeal?
0: To me, this argument is utterly absurd. When I came out in 1996, we were begging corporations, begging professional sports teams to acknowledge us. And then they did, and now it's a problem. So I have, you know, I've been out for 30 years, literally a month ago, LA Pride. This weekend is a year, 30 years since I attended my first Pride event. There were no corporations there. Maybe Wells Fargo was there. The idea that we're now complaining that these corporations want to support our community, and that the pro sports teams want to support our community, and that they are, and they're donating to our organizations, to me is utterly absurd.
2: The North America's Big Four pro sports leagues, right now, I don't think there's any out male athletes, actively out male athletes, and that surprises me. So why is there such a dramatic gender gap when it comes to coming out?
0: Well, number one, there are simply more lesbians and bisexual women in the WNBA than there are gay and bisexual men in the NBA. Again, a third of the WNBA players are publicly out. Those are just the ones who are out. Does anyone really think that a third of NBA players are gay? I mean, that's ridiculous. And this is the age-old question. Why is it that lesbians and bisexual women are overrepresented in pro sports and men are underrepresented? And I think it has to do with talking to Colin Martin. He's a former Major League Soccer player. He was the second active MLS player to come out as gay. I talked to him this week, and he said it's all about youth and high school sports. In youth and high school sports, the boys are supposed to be masculine when they're playing sports, and girls are supposed to be masculine when they're playing sports. So the gay boys self-separate out of sports, and a lot of straight girls self-separate out of sports because if you're playing softball, you're a lesbian in high school. So they don't want to deal with it. So I think Colin's onto something. There's a lot of self-selection in youth sports and also just poor coaching. Like, a lot of coaches, they use slurs themselves. So I think that's a big part of it is what's going on in youth and high school sports, and not necessarily from the pro leagues or the pro teams.
2: I think I have it at 23 states that have transgender athlete bans, and a third of the transgender athletes live in those states. So I'm curious to know how the policies affecting trans athletes' mental health and the problems that stem from that, and the impact on the LGBTQ plus youth that are watching these debates unfold, because it's everywhere in the news.
0: I mean, the million-dollar question right now. How do you navigate all of that? How do you navigate clear and obvious differences between, without medical transitions, athletes who are born male and athletes who are born female? I'm somebody in the middle. I think that we can come to inclusion policies that include mandatory medical transitions. But unfortunately, we have people on the two sides who scream the loudest. And a lot of us who want to have these conversations in the middle and figure out, how do we stop yelling at each other? How do we build inclusive spaces? We just get lost. So it is an absolute mess. And what is the mental health toll? I'm not trans. I can't necessarily speak to that. I've been told it's not good. This debate is not going away. It's not going anytime soon because people on both far sides are not going to give up their position.
2: Sid Ziegler is co-founder and editor of Outsports, which was founded back in 1999. Is it hard to believe it's been that many years?
0: It's not hard to believe. I think what's hard to believe is that we don't have more out men in men's pro sports. That I'm surprised about. I think that's probably the biggest surprise. The embrace that the leagues have shown, not a surprise, that women are finally coming out in the WNBA and the PWHL and the NWSL, not a surprise. That we don't have more active out gay and bi men in men's pro sports. It's not a surprise. And I've written extensively about the reasons for that. Again, the youth sports issue, agents having too much control and influence on athletes, the locker rooms, it's just whether athletes are using gay slurs or not, there's a heterosexism in locker rooms, talking about women and sex with women and their girlfriends and their wives that just very subtly, nobody means any harm by it, but subtly tells gay athletes, yeah, you don't really belong here. So I think that's the one surprise. I thought there would have been more.
2: The last question I have for you, Sid, has to do around dollars, because, I think of what's going on in college sports now south of the border. When I played sports in the States, you never made a penny, and that's just the way that it was. You were eating ramen. But nowadays, the elite athletes have the opportunity to make some decent bucks, and I would imagine that coming out might limit that. And again, I don't know an organization that would turn their back on a gay athlete, but at the same time, maybe the fear of that is why people stay away from announcing that. Would that be a fair assessment?
0: Oh, I think it's the complete opposite. Mark Cuban and others have said there's a gold mine waiting for gay athletes. I think there are a lot of companies and other organizations that want to support LGBTQ athletes. I'm on the board of the Out Athlete Fund, and we specifically seek out LGBTQ athletes with a shot at the Olympics or major national international competition, and we help fund their training and travel. I think it's the complete opposite.
2: Well, that's interesting, because you just said that you're surprised that more athletes hadn't come out, and then you say it's the opposite when it comes to money, which to me is an interesting conversation spinoff there.
0: Coming out is fear. You don't know. You don't have a guaranteed contract waiting for you. Nike hasn't said, hey, we'll give X amount to people who come out. And you have managers and agents who are afraid of it. They do the math and they think that you're going to lose money or that you won't get drafted by the Tennessee Titans or XYZ. Mm-hmm. It's fear, almost. I think in that's what's 26 years we've run that coming out stories of about 1,000 athletes. 995 of them said, I was scared to death to come out. When I did, I was shocked by the incredible level of support, and my only regret is that I didn't do it sooner. So, fear is a powerful thing. It's fear of the unknown. And, unless there's a contract sitting there open waiting for you, your manager or agent's telling you, you might lose money.
2: And the manager's saying that. So maybe they're a part of the problem?
0: Agents are 100% a part of the problem. When Michael Sam came out in 2014, his agents told me, all of the other sports agents told them, don't do this. Don't have your athlete come out. I know for a fact that agents are telling. I've talked to an athlete who said their agent told them not to come out. I know that it's happening. And it's it is one of the untold dynamics going on. The other piece is, we talk about the leagues. Where are the players' unions on this? Why are the players' unions not being more vocal on this? They are the ones who represent the athletes. So you want to talk about the NFL. The NFLPA is nearly silent on this.
2: Hopefully this isn't the last time our paths cross, and thank you for just taking time for me today. I really appreciate it.
0: And thank you for just engaging and asking questions and being open. I've been doing this for 26 years. The change has been massive. Got a lot more work to do, and it's thanks to people like you opening our community's eyes that change happened.
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14: This is Global News. 8 o'clock. I'm Randy Kilburn. 9 degrees at the moment. All the way up to 26 for the high today. 27 tomorrow. The Double E lose to the Argos in Toronto, but the Oilers preseason starts with a win over Winnipeg. Details in a couple of minutes in sports. Yeah, it's Sunday morning, and if you don't have anything real specific planned, maybe think about this. The 46th annual Terry Fox Run goes today. It happens at Kinsman Park. Registration starts at 9:30 this morning. Terry Fox Run itself gets going at 11, wraps up around 1:30. Well, we're now a month, minus a day away from next month's referendum when we vote on those 10 questions, including the one on maybe staying or leaving Canada. As Global's Eric Bay tells us, groups are on a last-minute push here.
15: A life on the highway, now just 1 month away from October's referendum, Thomas Lukaszczyk has no plans to take his foot off the pedal. His Unity bus is still making stops.
16: This whole conversation about unity is so instrumental. It is so existential to the future of Canada.
15: Meanwhile, Shane Meikle is handing out signs in Merthorpe beside an RV decked out in Alberta print. It's just one of 15 stops for Let's Talk Alberta on a three-day trek up through the Peace region.
17: 7 days a week we'll be going.
15: About 4 weeks out from casting ballots, voters are told to expect both sides will become even more visible. In a normal election, John Brennan says this would be about the time campaigns start kicking off. But he says any extra presence now is unlikely to shift perspectives, since the referendum questions have been public for months.
18: I firmly believe that most Albertans have already made up their mind. If you go back to the beginning of the year and track the polling to now, it hasn't changed.
15: Eric Bay, Global News.
14: All right, 880 CHED Sports. Despite several protesters chanting outside Rogers Place last night and holding placards, the Oilers came away with a 5-2 preseason win over the Winnipeg Jets. Now, people that were there were and are upset over the Oilers of signing Alex Formanson to a one-year deal, one of the five individuals acquitted of sexual assault while playing junior, the only one of the five to be reinstated by Hockey Canada, too. Formanson had a goal last night for the Oilers. He was also named the game's third star. Oilers' next action is Tuesday night in
11: Winnipeg. The Junior Oil Kings host the Calgary Hitmen at Rogers Place this afternoon, 4 o'clock faceoff time. That's the home opener for the Oil Kings. In football, the Elks, they just couldn't get it done in Toronto on Saturday afternoon. Lost 24-19 to the Argos. Toronto clinched a playoff spot with that win over the Green and Gold. The Elks, well, they're home to the Hamilton Tiger Cats this coming Saturday, 5 o'clock on the Play Alberta field at Commonwealth Stadium. The Wildcats junior football team, now 3-3 on the season. They dumped the Calgary Colts 33-13 in Sherwood Park last night. This afternoon, 1 o'clock, Jasper Place Bowl. The Huskies host the Saskatoon Hilltops. In baseball, with only 7 games left in the regular season, one would have to think the Blue Jays are probably done. They're set to play the finale of their 3-game series against the Rangers in Arlington, Texas this afternoon. A little after 12:30, they've lost the first 2 games of that series, and they're now 3 games behind the Chicago White Sox for that final American League wildcard spot. And if you want to take in the final round of the ATB Golf Classic out of Blackhawk Golf Club, forecast couldn't be any better for that. Blackhawk's on Range Road 255. It's barely a 15-minute drive northwest of Devon. 880 Ched weather, sunny and 26 today. Some clouds down to 7 overnight. Mainly sunny and 27 tomorrow. Right now in Edmonton, it's 9. I'm Randy Kilburn. Your next scheduled newscast is at 9 on 880 Ched.
0: 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Broadcasting from the BetMGM studio. This is Edmonton's home for news, smart conversations, and the stories that matter to Alberta. This is the legendary 880 Chad.
12: What the fourth trimester means.
19: Absolutely. So wish I could take credit for the term, can't. Dr. Harvey Karp is the one who coined the term fourth trimester wellness. He's the author of Happiest Baby on the Block, which I imagine some of your listeners will be familiar with. People love it. And it is the 3-month period between the time the baby is born and the baby is 3 months old.
12: Or the least amount of sleep that you might get in your lifetime, depending on how you look at it. From your perspective, where are the biggest gaps between what a parent needs and what they're actually getting in those first 3 months?
19: Well, I think you just named it sleep.
12: Probably, yeah.
19: So this is the thing. I think that having a strong community really makes those first 3 months easier. Now, some people don't want people in their home, and they don't want a casserole dropped off at the door, and they don't necessarily want a whole village. So what I often tell new parents is you don't need a village of 57 people showing up at your house. Just one. You just need one person, and it doesn't need to be in person. It could be someone you can call, someone you can text, someone you can email. And then also, if you want 57 people at your house, invite them over.
12: How do you communicate that to your family and those 57 people that might want to drop off?
19: Yes. So one of the things that I tell new parents all the time, and I actually make this for them, is I have a little like to-do list that I give to people, and I tell them to put it on their fridge. And so it's like, check the sink, switch out the laundry, wipe down the counters. It's hard asking for help. I completely understand that, but keep a little list, and it's non-offensive, and it's sort of like, hey, these are the things we're trying to keep up with in the house. Can you like take a peek? Or oftentimes visitors will come by and ask, how can I help? What can I do? And you're standing there unshowered with a baby, haven't eaten. It's like, well, I don't, this is just one more thing for me to do, to come up with something to tell you to do. Mm-hmm. So just keeping a little list on your fridge of like things that would be really helpful. Also, you're going to have visitors that don't want to hold the baby. They're scared of babies. They don't want to touch the baby. And those are the types of people who tend to love a project. So if you have ideas or things that need to be put together, the visitors who are scared of babies, give them those tasks.
12: So a couple of weeks ago, I had somebody on and we were talking about the pressures that teenage girls face when it comes to social media. But I've got to imagine that the same applicability, if that's even a word, might apply to mothers in the fact that you look online, you see the perfect mom doing everything right. And meanwhile, you're at home, your hair's disheveled, you haven't slept in 3 days, and yet you're looking online and everybody is doing it and it looks much easier. That mental challenge must be an issue.
19: Behind those moms are often a team of people. and a ring light and all of the different ways that they are making this look like an incredibly easy transition. That said, becoming a mother or a father for some is an incredibly easy transition, but it's not an aesthetic one, let's be honest. So if you're scrolling past someone and you're like, why don't I look like that a month postpartum, just unfollow them. Like, just unfollow them. Or put, I mean, there's so many apps now that you can block the time you spend on social media. Like, download one of those apps and just say, like, maybe 3 a.m. isn't the best time for me to be seeing other moms' experiences if they're, you know, like full glam and the baby is clean and dressed and cute and everything looks adorable.
12: In 2021, you founded the Fourth Trimester Wellness, and that became an online community and a platform that really quickly grew to over 100,000 followers. What was it about your online efforts that really connected with those who came to you?
19: I call it all accidental. So I myself am trained as a therapist. It put restrictions on my own clinical work because I didn't want to put my clients in an unsafe position. I didn't want to put myself in an unsafe position. I had a baby who came home on oxygen. I didn't want to put her in an unsafe position. But that doesn't mean the need goes away. Yeah. I knew that parents were still needing support. So I was like, let's just see. Maybe this will bring in a few new clients. Maybe it won't. And then it turned into something much bigger than myself. It's like a testament to really like where we're falling short in supporting new parents, I think.
12: But doesn't that show you just in the way that your site exploded, that there's so many women out there who are looking for support and answers to these really, you would assume, simple questions, but the weight of these questions at this specific time in their life weighs heavy.
19: Yes, particularly for me, because I'm not in it as just, I'm not a mom influencer. I'm a therapist. I work with moms. And so I'm not going to tell you how to feed your baby. I'm not going to tell you where your baby should sleep. I'm not going to tell you what clothes to buy. I'm not going to sell you the best pair of postpartum pants. I'm literally in it to support moms in their journey and parents in their journey to their most authentic self. That is like my one and only motivation behind it. I'm not trying to dupe anyone into buying things other than my book, but that's not a dupe. It's a good book.
12: I've heard great things. Erin Scholzman, she is a mental health advocate, a maternal mental health advocate, a therapist, and also author, as you found out seconds ago, The Myth of the Perfect Mom. I'm curious to know, what's the one thing that women really have a tough time admitting that they're having a struggle with?
19: That's a good one. Yeah, so a recent study came out saying that up to 100% of new parents experience intrusive thoughts. And I think that is really, really hard for moms to talk about because, well, one, it's scary, and two, it can be embarrassing. And they think that it means that they're doing something wrong if they're having a thought about, what if my curling iron sets the whole house on fire? But they don't realize that most new parents are having some sort of thoughts like that, and that it doesn't need to be crippling, and that you don't need to be embarrassed. And it's okay, especially if you're working with a licensed mental health provider, to tell them, like, hey, I'm having some thoughts and they're kind of scaring me.
12: I also think identity is a word that sometimes gets left. Like, for example, you're working, you've got your job, you've got your title, you've got your biweekly paycheck for most of us. And then all of a sudden, everything stops. You know, maybe you've taken your mat leave and what have you. And all of a sudden, you are just mom, which, of course, to all of us externally is more than enough. But internally, where do you find that validation that you still have value beyond just breastfeeding 5 times a day?
19: I tend to think of motherhood as like an expansion of who we are and not a limiting of who we are. And so when we're able to reframe just mom into like, well, no, you're you, and now you've added mom to your resume, and think about all of the skills that has awarded you, moms tend to like cock their head for a second and then say like, oh, right, that's actually, like, you're right, there's so much more that I'm able to do now that I wasn't able to do before. And so just that reframe of like expanding as opposed to limiting, it's probably a cultural narrative we need to attack, that like motherhood is not a limiting experience in any way. For a lot of the ambitious moms, the ambition is still waiting for them. It's just whenever they feel good and ready to return to career ambition. I mean, I think being a parent is the most ambitious thing anyone can do, because it's not easy raising babies into decent humans.
12: before I let you go, Aaron, I have one question. I talked about it a couple of weeks ago, but I don't think I went deep enough. And now I've got an expert in front of me. Should motherhood be included as work experience? Should you put it on your LinkedIn profile instead of just having that year and a half void? Does that actually count as transitional experience?
19: When you're applying for a job and there's gaps in your resume and someone asks you, what is the gap in your resume? You can say, oh, I took a step away from my working life at the time to enter my working life as a parent. And these are all of the skills I've gained since I became a parent. And this is why these are assets to you instead of liabilities.
12: No, I agree. And I hadn't even thought about it until the conversation came up. And I said, you know what? That totally counts. I mean, there's leadership skills in there. There's problem management. There's budgeting. Yeah. There's all things that translate back to the
19: world. There's dealing with challenging people when they're two.
12: Some of those 57 people that show up. But
19: yes.
12: Aaron, what a wonderful conversation. Let's do this again.
19: Okay, wonderful. Thank you so much.
12: Okay, let's take a break here. When we come back, I'm going to introduce you to Tilly Norwood. Don't recognize the name. She is an AI actress. Not real, but an AI figure that is causing a lot of headaches and raising a lot of eyebrows in Hollywood.
0: This is the Weekend Summer in Review with Rob Fay. Heard across Canada on the Chorus Radio Network.
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12: Well, I don't know if the name Tilly Norwood has caught your attention, but this is an AI actor that is creating some strong opinions when it comes to Hollywood, and wanted to get into this because this is going to be a conversation for some time, at least for the foreseeable future, when it comes to actors landing roles and actors in quotation marks because they are created by artificial intelligence. Jason Klaus is a founder of ZenBuild, its product design and strategy consultant at Black Monolith, kind enough to join me. Jason, welcome to the program.
3: How are you doing, Rob?
12: I'm good. I'm super intrigued by this. I saw that we were going to be talking about this morning, and I said, I can't wait to get to here. What is, I shouldn't say who is, but what is Tilly Norwood, and why has this AI actor created such a strong backlash in Hollywood?
3: So at the risk of using a cliche, Tilly Norwood or Silly Borwood is what I would call human slop given, or AI slop given form. It's basically, it's an AI actress. And what is that even? It's a synthetic face, a synthetic body, possibly a synthetic voice that serves no other purpose than to reinforce the idea of this metafictional layer of human actors without any of the charisma. So all the drawbacks of a fake persona with none of the advantages that I think I was pretty optimistic about when AI-generated video first came out. The way to look at it is when you watch a movie, your whole goal is to get absorbed into the fiction, to disappear into the fantasy world, whether that's, you know, 1970s New York or a galaxy far away or Middle Earth, to forget that you live in this world for 2.5 hours or so. So then when you see a human face that you recognize, you're pulled out of that. You say, oh, I know that person from this movie and that movie. You take something like Arnold Schwarzenegger in The Terminator. That movie was a lot scarier some 42 years ago because nobody knew who Arnold Schwarzenegger was. The cool thing about it was he just disappeared into that role. 42 years hence, though, he's the kindergarten cop. He's the pregnant man from Junior. He's getting the chopper. And it loses some of its scariness. And so when AI came out, I thought, you know, this is interesting because now we can just synthesize characters for the movie. This is especially powerful for biopics and historical movies, but for anything, you just don't have to be pulled out of the movie by the metafictional and mimetic references. Now, though, you have this character who's could apparently reoccur from movie to movie if successful, which is a big if. And I find myself wondering why.
12: Okay, there's 100 questions that I have here. I'm going to try to pare some of them down. Is the biggest concern here about jobs for human actors? Obviously, beyond Tilly Norwood, you think back to even movies like Top Gun and Val Kilmer. I mean, there's so many ways that I can go with this, but let's just start about the jobs and human actors. This is going to be a problem. I would imagine that the union's probably up in arms as well.
3: Oh, I imagine they are. You know, as with everything AI-related, there's a bit of a hysteria around what AI is going to replace. I do think it's going to replace a lot of things, but usually the things that it's going to replace, I'm optimistic about long term, you know, accounting for a lot of the incompetence with which these things are being implemented. But with acting, my first thought was, and this was before I even knew who Tilly Norwood was, that true acting is not about being a pretty face. It's about acting. It's about being able to inhabit another persona, to become someone else. Like I say, create a fantasy that you can disappear into. If you have AI that's basically creating a layer of masking, I think you're always going to need a human being to inhabit that to some degree, whether it's to train or to directly be masked by some sort of AI-enhanced technology. You're going to have to bridge the uncanny valley. And the only way you can do that is with real humans. I just have a hard time believing GAI will ever solve that problem. So I think what they're really mad about is the idea of star power. It's the idea of becoming a meme or a recognizable face. And they don't like that they're losing their leverage. So I think at the top end of the food chain, the absolute top end, I think they're going to be safe for a while. But it's those B-listers and C-listers who don't have the ultra star power, but they may not just be pure actors who can inhabit a character seamlessly. Those are the ones under the greatest threat.
12: Jason Klaus is founder of ZenBuild. He's product design and strategy consultant at Black Monolith, joining us here on Weekends Across the Course Radio Network. I have seen this Tilly Norwood, and I can tell you this, the attention to detail on this AI actor, quote unquote, is really second to none. I mean, it's pretty impressive what they can do with artificial intelligence, but you bring up the X factor, and you've got to be convincing to the consumer who's going to pay the money to go and see said film or log on and pay the monthly subscription to essentially watch this online. Is that going to be what the next generation of AI is? Is okay, we've mastered the appearance, we can get it to look real life, but now we've got to go in and kind of tweak the robot, so to speak, to make sure that it can cry on cue, that it can do all the things that make it even more believable. Like, I would imagine this is kind of like the iPhone 2 or 3 where we're at right now, but you know that the 4 and 5 are coming.
3: Well, that's an interesting question, because what I find, I'll say, striking is the fact that for V1, V0.5, whatever we're calling this, they picked someone entirely too uninteresting. And uninteresting is actually harder to do. When there's all of these uncanny valley issues and these flaws, and there will be flaws, why are you trying to attempt to portray the most generic starlet imaginable? If you look at all of the best and most bankable actors, they blow away the uncanny valley by just being larger than life. We're talking James Earl Jones, Morgan Freeman, Meryl Streep, Sigourney Weaver, Arnold Schwarzenegger, Willem Dafoe, Jim Carrey, Jack Nicholson, Jeff Goldblum. No one's going to accuse them of being the uncanny valley. Now, they had all the technology in the world to do whatever they wanted, to make whatever face they wanted, and they picked the most bland and generic one imaginable. If that's their starting point, I have to ask, where are they going from here? I think they're creatively bankrupt, and I'm not sure I'm optimistic for a V2.
12: That's saying something, because you know what? I would assume that technology excites a lot of people in a lot of different fields and whatnot, but I think I'm more surprised by how many actors have already come forward and voiced their distaste. And it says that there's even been death threats that have been given to some people associated with this AI creation. Like, it's got some vitriol to it, doesn't it?
3: It does. And you know, I see that across a lot of fields. In my own field of product design, UX design, there's a lot of hysteria, frankly. And I haven't seen death threats yet. Obviously, nobody's going to make those things on LinkedIn. But it's hysteria, because they're seeing a threat to their profession, which in most cases is not valid. And to the extent that it is valid, you have to ask, what were you doing that a machine can replace you so readily? Like in my field, there's so much fundamentally human skill that AI can't replace, that if you're worried about AI replacing you, it means you're basically, you've been a machine for the last 10 years or so. And I would say the same thing about the acting business. If you're coasting on skills which should have been automated long ago, or should have never been relevant in the first place, you're going to have a hissy fit over this.
12: It's a really interesting conversation, and I'm so glad that I got your insight on this, because like I said, I think there's a lot of meat on the bone, Jason. I feel like it's not going to be our last conversation surrounding it, but like I said, when this AI actor, quote unquote, just landed the first role, this kind of turns the page, and now there's an opportunity for a real person who didn't get the opportunity because they've decided that they're going to take the route of artificial intelligence. Jason, engaging conversation. Thank you for it.
3: It's been a pleasure, Rob.
12: Yeah, it's a crazy conversation when you think about it. I work in two professions. One is a voice actor, and of course here at the radio station, and both of these jobs are both in jeopardy of AI. And I'm not saying that that's going to happen here at this radio station anytime soon, but when you think of voice actors, like I voice a video game, there's no reason at this point that they need to pay me when they could go out and get somebody who's probably crisper, more articulate, more energetic than I. So what it comes down to is maybe there's some integrity from a company like EA Sports, or at least there has been up until this point. It's going to be a really big conversation for years in a number of fields, especially where talent is involved. And you just keep your fingers crossed that when you wake up the next morning, there's still something there for you to do. I was thinking about this, and maybe it shows my age a little bit. Was Max Headroom not the first AI vehicle? Like, do you remember back, what was it, the 80s or the 90s? Pepsi had the Max Headroom. I think it was Pepsi. had Max Headroom. He became this larger-than-life figure on MTV and on pretty much every TV channel you had. He was made up. He was fictional. He was 30 to 35 years ahead of the curve. So, yeah, it's just interesting how, you know, what's old again is new again. But now that it's new again, it's a lot better than it's ever been. So, fingers crossed, there's jobs for us here when we wake up tomorrow. Okay, quick break here. But when we come back, we're going to keep the artificial intelligence conversation going. But this time, we're going to bring it together with City Hall. Christy Guthrie is going to introduce her new platform that is making sure that when you go into all of the different records at your local City Hall, that instead of having to comb through directories and take your time to go through all of the hullabaloo that awaits you, there is AI on the spot that can get you the answers that you need in record time. Christy Guthrie is going to explain how this new technology works, and maybe it'll end up at your City Hall in the near future.
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5: Today we're talking about how artificial intelligence is transforming the way you get answers from City Hall. 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
5: Well, let's start with the basic problem that you're solving. What are residents telling you about how hard it is to find that information on those websites, and how does Municipal AI change that experience?
6: Yeah, you know, it's not just residents. It's me too, right? It's everyone out there. When you go to your municipal website, you've got one of 1,000 questions. When is garbage day? Can I recycle bubble wrap? Where can I walk my dog off the leash? What's the largest size shed I can build before I need a permit? That was my personal one. And if you go to the website, the city website, it's really hard to find that information. And it's not a website problem. It's a findability problem. And because these websites have hundreds, sometimes thousands of pages of information that they need to share with the community, and the language they're using is not always the same as the language that we use in our daily lives. So, for example, the city might call it waste collection, and I call it garbage day. So if I go on the website and I'm looking up information around garbage day, and it's doing a traditional keyword match, like the paths will never cross. And so up until now, I've watched the comms teams at municipalities across the province really try to get around that. They put up FAQs and they run campaigns and they put banners really to try to help connect people with the info they're looking for. But now I can see in the back end, I can see all the data, the diffusion of questions that's being asked. It's not just 10 top FAQs, it's hundreds of very kind of nuanced and high context questions. And all that information sitting there on the website. So it's my pleasure, along with my co-founder, Carrie Fraser, to help be the solution that connects the resident with the information on the website. Because, Rob, like, for most people, the first or sometimes the only place that they connect with local government is on the website. And so if that experience feels frictiony, if that doesn't feel super helpful, you might assume that, oh, the government doesn't work, or this, you know, this is happening, that's where my tax dollars is going. Where in reality, people are working really hard to serve you in government, and that digital experience creates this distrust. And I'm really excited to be part of the solution to help really connect folks with the people.
5: What does this specialization look like underneath the hood? How is it different from just dropping in a general purpose AI chatbot, for example?
6: I liken a chatbot to, I've tried to find something and now I'm frustrated, so I'm going to try to talk to a robot and see if that helps. Like, it's just such a different posture to AI powered search, which is you go in, it doesn't even matter that it's AI at that point. You go in, you type in your question, you get an answer. So, you know, something that happened in my real life was with all the snow this winter, there was a car that was just blocking my driveway. And so I'm trying to leave the office. The car is blocking the driveway and I can't get out. And so I go on the website and I'm trying to find how do I report a car that's blocking the driveway. And I just want the phone number to call, right? I don't want to have to sort through 600 links. So what it is, it's an AI powered search bar that embeds directly into the existing website. And so a municipality can be on any type of website, right? Again, it's not a website problem. So we drop it in. They don't need a new website. They don't need to change their nav. They don't need to change their content. We drop it in. And the search bar actually, you know, scrapes or collects or reviews all of the content that's on the website. And that's it. It doesn't go out into the wider internet. So it's only able to access and use information that's on the website. That's how we get it so accurate, is because it's not in ChatGPT, for example.

0: We've taught them everything they need to know, and then month over month, we're working with them to, look at what they've done and how it's worked and to improve over time.
1: Christy Guthrie is the CEO and the co-founder of Municipal AI, joining us here on Weekends Heard Across the Course Radio Network. I'm going to get into some of the data because your early deployment show that your Municipal AI resolves over 90% of resident questions in a single query. And this was the one that surprised me. 40% of those inquiries happening after hours. Can you unpack some of those numbers for us and maybe share just a real world example of the kinds of questions that it's really handling well?
0: Yeah, absolutely. So 90% in one search, that means you've got a question and you get an answer in a single question. So things like, where's the best free parking downtown? Or where do I go to get a marriage license? Or is there a skate park? Or what's the price of admission to the skate park? All types of questions. You can talk back and forth with the AI if you start with, where's the walking trails in town? And then you could ask it another question. Which of those has a water view, or which of those can I have my dog off leash? But most of the time, people just have a question and want an answer, and we're happy to be able to serve them well. Yeah, and 40% are happening outside of business hours, customer service hours, which that makes sense. That's when we're living, right? That's when we're taking out the garbage. That's when we're taking our kids to swimming lessons. It's nice to be able to support customer service efforts with, just giving people answers any time of day.
1: I will say, Christy, having done this show for as long as I have, one thing that is of concern is data security and sovereignty. They're both hot button issues when it comes to local government. You guys have partnered with GovStack. Was that critical to this agreement, was to make sure that data security and sovereignty were kind of paramount to this whole agreement?
0: Yeah, exactly. I mean, we're so proud to be a Canadian-owned company, host all of the data in Canada, and we don't collect a lot of data. So we're using publicly facing website content in the search bar, right? Like, there's nothing behind a password that the AI even has access to, but we're not collecting IP addresses. We're not collecting cookies. Even if you, Rob, put in your address and your credit card number to try to pay a bill, the AI recognizes that that's personal identifying information and redacts it at the source. So we're not accidentally housing a bunch of data in the back end. And yeah, partnering with GovStack has been, it's such a privilege and a joy, because they also, care not just about privacy and security and data sovereignty, but also about accessibility and really making sure that anybody in the community can use these systems well and securely.
1: To a municipality that hasn't gotten in contact with you, what happens during those weeks and how can you get those systems AI ready so fast?
0: I mean, this is the best part. As someone who's worked in comms up until this new AI venture, it can be really hard to integrate new technology and they already have a lot on their plate. So we can be live in 4 weeks for the average size municipality, 10 weeks for a really big city. And we do almost all of the work. So they give us access to the site. We test it to that 96%. Then they are expected to spend somewhere between 5 and 10 total hours before it goes live. And most of that's in testing with their team. And so the process matters, and we're really in it with them. It's easy. And, our clients would attest to that for sure.
1: Well, Christy, big things coming out of the Silicon Valley of Canada. Waterloo doing big things right now. Thank you for your time today and for the explanations. I'm curious to see where this goes, but it looks like it's off on the right foot. So thank you again for the time.
0: Thanks so much, Rob.
1: Christy Guthrie is CEO and co-founder of Municipal AI. It's a game changer, especially for navigating government registries. The one thing is you have to differentiate this from standard chatbots. That's the one that I think gives AI a bad name. It's the one that gives vague answers and pretty much frustrates you. This is not that. It is specialized AI training for specific databases designed to do a real job. Okay, very quick break here. When we come back, we're going to be talking about drinking water within our First Nations communities and why it is still an issue that hasn't been resolved. Imagine going to your tap and trying to take a bath or getting a sip of water, and you have to boil your water first. That is what is happening on reservations across this country, and it is absolutely unacceptable. Linda DeBossigay is going to stop by and give us the latest on this story after this.
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17: We're turning to a serious issue now when it comes to First Nations communities, and that is clean drinking water and a federal bill now before Parliament that is drawing some concern. Joining us to talk about this, Anishinaabeg Nation Grand Council Chief Linda DeBossage, who says the government is heading in the wrong direction and that the stakes for her community are just too high to get this wrong. Chief DeBossage, thank you for joining me this morning.
18: Thank you for having me, Rob.
17: What is your read on the new bill as tabled by Parliament? Does it move the issue forward or does it fall short of what First Nations need?
18: With every piece of legislation as it relates to First Nations, they always fall short. Canada is very reluctant to fully recognize the rights of our nations. And of course, with Department of Justice, they're always looking at any piece of legislation protect the crown. Yet Canada has a fiduciary responsibility and obligation to all of our nations across this country because of treaties. And so this bill, I believe, has some significant spaces of departure from the former C-61 in that we have only had about a week to analyze this bill. What we're finding is the weakening of language within the content of the bill as it relates to rights, consent, accountability in the provisions compared to earlier versions of the legislation. And so also weakened was, you know, the recognition of the right to clean, safe drinking water for First Nations, and it's been replaced a policy revision talking about the progressive realization to the right to clean, safe drinking water, which, you know, many of our nations believe that's a big slap in the face, considering that many of our nations have faced drinking water advisories for decades. The language chosen by the government is, okay, and then when? Is it going to be another four decades? Because it's progressively going to happen on their time, not our time. The other significant departure from the former C-61 is source water protections and First Nations' ability to, I would say, First Nations' right to protect the water. Canada has not yet been able to demonstrate where any of our nations across this country ceded the rights to water or jurisdiction over water. And our nations believe that it's a shared jurisdiction, right? We all have a responsibility for source water protection, whether it's the Great Lakes, whether it's, you know, lakes and rivers and streams. The reality is that water moves. I'm not sure if the Department of Justice recognizes that, but, you know, when First Nations are up or downstream from contamination, it's our First Nations systems that are impacted or First Nations that are impacted. And so the previous bill recognized shared responsibility to the protection of source water. This one doesn't.
17: What mechanism should exist to make sure that the federal government actually delivers safe water rather than just promising it in what I think is a bill that's got a lot of loose ends here?
18: Well, I mean, the removal of any meaningful consultation has been completely removed from this bill. And what really happens is that Canada will continue to behave the way it has in reality. Let's be honest, if it wasn't for the drinking water settlement, this piece of legislation would never exist, right? It wasn't until First Nations took the federal government to court, hold them accountable in that space, and to have the federal court order a replacement legislation that goes further for the protections of water and, of course, wastewater on reserve. And so there's a lot to be concerned about with this bill. This has been ongoing for a number of years. In fact, in 2015, the Prime Minister, then Prime Minister, said that they would end all long-term drinking water advisories. And although some have been lifted, many have gotten back on that list. And government still defines long-term drinking water advisories on reserve over defining it over a year, yet in municipalities, you know, across this country, a long-term drinking water advisories is like 5 minutes long. So they're on it right away, right? And First Nations in Ontario, we have the highest amount of drinking water advisories across Canada. And they continue to be on drinking water advisories lists, not a long-term drinking water advisories, but they call them short-term, which is, you know, up to a year.
17: Anishinaabeg Nation Grand Council Chief Linda DeBossigay joining us here on Weekends Heard Across the Chorus Radio Network. You've said First Nations are tired of waiting. What would meaningful federal action look like now? Would it be funding? Would it be timelines, enforcement, or maybe, Chief, all of the above?
18: I would say all of the above. I mean, the challenge with Bill C-37, although, you know, Canada is saying that, you know, this is as a result of decades of consultation, it is not. Bill C-61, however, went through a significant process that involved, you know, years and or decades of advocacy by First Nations and about 2 years of consultation with First Nations across this country, including an advanced draft consultative piece of legislation that was shared with C-37. It's taken this Carney government over 2 years to introduce it, weakening it. And there's been no conversations with any nations across this country, no consultation on the bill. It's been changed significantly. And they're championing the bill like it has had all of those. So that in itself is deceitful. And you know, our nations deserve better. I mean, Canada, through their fiduciary obligation and their actions and behavior over time, look where it's resulted. So you're going to create another piece of legislation on that same wavelength and think it's going to help? I doubt it.
17: If you remember the prorogue back in January 2025, Bill C-61 didn't really fall on a signal technicality. It died because Parliament was prorogued in January 2025, which wiped all unfinished legislation off of the order paper. Before that, the bill had been slowed by the committee's stage politics, with both the Liberals and opposition parties blaming each other for the delays. So again, politics getting in the way of progress, especially within our First Nations communities. Chief, before I let you go, obviously we want to see this. But I think instead of me getting into the technicalities of a bill, I'd rather you paint the picture of what some of your communities are facing right now when it comes to water quality and the dangers within not getting this bill pushed with stronger language that can actually affect your communities. Walk me through what some of your First Nations are dealing with in these water advisories and how it affects their communities.
18: Well, number one, I would say, and I've shared this with many of my colleagues, mayors of municipalities, you know, so on and so forth. Number one, First Nations don't have standards or regulations for the provision of clean, safe drinking water on reserve in any province across this country. While, you know, municipalities, cities, towns enjoy standards that have been created, regulations and standards that have been created for them, First Nations don't have that. Number two, I'll use my friend Chief Wesley's community in Kaseshawan. They've been evacuated from their community since December. They were not supported by Health Canada or Indigenous Services Canada when they found a serious contamination within their water source that is linked to feces. And it's untreatable in the existing system. And so their community was completely removed. Like, their members have completely removed, dispersed across Southern Ontario in different parts. And they've had multiple deaths. One death that was directly related to the sporidium contamination, right? And so they're still away from their communities. It's been months and months and months. Children are not going to school. There's no support for them. And they're just kind of out there. There are communities that I've been to where their people have to go to a common well and take pills of water each and every day because that's the only place to get water. And they, you know, some of them, because they're remote communities, have to walk a long ways to go and get this water in pails. Over and over and over again, many of our nations, you know, either have to evacuate because of their water quality, or they try to live off of, you know, bottled water 24/7. You know, and in a lot of severe cases, you know, children can't even bathe. They can't bathe because their skin will break out into horrible, horrible rashes. And so it's a continuous cycle of that. And our nations are exhausted. They're tired. They haven't been the ones to contaminate. You know, these have been, you know, mining proponents, you know, industry that have left toxic waste and contaminants that is affecting, you know, groundwater aquifers and water sources. And the First Nations have been, you know, trying to advocate and fight this for far so long, and it's fallen on deaf ears.
17: That is a pretty sobering conversation, if you ask me, and I really hope that the government gets their act together, because this just cannot be the norm in this country anymore. All right, let's take a break here. The day's top stories coming up on the other side of the break. I'm Rob Fay. 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
36: This is Global News. It's 9 o'clock. I'm Randy Kilburn. 9 degrees, too. Going to get all the way up to 26 later today for the high. A little better tomorrow, too. 27 for the high. The Oilers with the preseason win last night. The Elks with the regular season loss on Saturday. I'll tell you what, one could not ask for a more perfect weather day in mid-ish September. Outstanding conditions for the 46th annual Terry Fox Run. Yeah, happens this morning down at Kinsman Park. Registration starts in half an hour. The Terry Fox Run itself, it gets going at 11, wraps up around 1:30 this afternoon to honor Terry Fox's legacy. And as Thanksgiving approaches and then Christmas, not that far off either, the biggest food drive for local food banks across Central Alberta got underway yesterday. Global's Catherine Ludwig has more on how you came together to support the growing needs of the food bank.
37: It all began a week ago with volunteers putting paper bags on doorsteps across the city, people filling those bags with food, and then on Saturday, hundreds of volunteers collected the goods. The efforts took place in 15 other communities outside of the city. Last year, the food drive collected 430,000 pounds of food. Haley Grinder with the Edmonton Food Bank says it's needed now more than ever, with demand for their services doubling over the last decade.
38: We're seeing about 43,000 people monthly
3: serve just through our hamper program alone.
37: Grinder says the food drive will give them just enough to get through the Christmas season. Edmonton's fire service also involved, bringing awareness and lending a hand.
4: Edmonton Food Bank Drive.
37: Catherine Ludwig, Global News.
5: Here's a good news story for you, too. Lemonade Stand Day. 2026, Lemonade Stand Day. It was held back on the 30th of August, a Sunday. It raised a mouth-puckering $615,000 for the Stollery Children's Hospital Foundation. That's the largest total ever raised in the event's 13-year history, with a record 700-plus lemonade stands popping up across communities, all the way from Grand Prairie to Red Deer. You know that $3.7 million has been raised since 2014 when it started. 880 Ched Sports, despite several protesters chanting and holding placards outside Rogers Place last night. The Oilers came away with a 5-2 preseason win over the Winnipeg Jets. People there pretty upset still and continue to be over the Oilers signing of Alex Formanton to a one-year deal. He, as you know, was one of the five individuals acquitted of sexual assault while playing junior, the only one of the five to be reinstated by Hockey Canada. Formanton, by the way, had a goal last night for the Oilers, and he was named the game's third star. Oilers' next action, preseason again, is on Tuesday night in Winnipeg. The Junior Oil Kings hosting the Calgary Hitmen at Rogers Place this afternoon. 4 o'clock is the faceoff. That's the Oil Kings' home opener. They beat the Rebels down in Red Deer 3-1 last night to get their season underway. In football, the Elks, they just could not get it done in Toronto on Saturday afternoon, though. They lost 24-19 to the Argos, who clinched the playoff spot. Toronto did with that win over the green and gold. The Elks, next action, they're home on Saturday at 5 o'clock on the Play Alberta Field at Commonwealth. They'll take on the Hamilton Tiger Cats. The Wildcats juniors football team, they're now 3-3 on the season. They dumped the Calgary Colts 33-13 in Sherwood Park last night. This afternoon, 1 o'clock, Jasper Place Bowl, the Huskies hosting the Saskatoon Hilltops. In baseball, you know, with only 7 games left in the regular season, one might have to think that the Blue Jays could well be done. They're set to play the finale of their 3-game series against the Rangers in Arlington, Texas this afternoon. It's a little after 12:30. That's the first pitch. Toronto fell 6-2 last night. They dropped the opener 7-1 on Friday. So the Jays are now 3 games behind the Chicago White Sox for that final American League wildcard spot. Oh, hey, if you want to take in the final round of the ATB Golf Classic, it's out at Blackhawk Golf Club. Forecast could not be any better today. Guy from England, Charlie Crockett, who celebrated his birthday yesterday. Charlie Crockett leads after 3 rounds. He's at 14 under. He's 1 shot ahead of a couple of Americans. Blackhawk Golf Club, by the way, is on Range Road 255, barely a 15-minute drive northwest of Devon. 880 Ched weather. Let's call it summer in September. It's going to be sunny and 26 today. Few clouds tonight and overnight, the low 7. Mainly sunny tomorrow and a high of 27. Right now in Edmonton, it is 9 degrees. I'm Randy Kilburn. Your next scheduled newscast is coming up at 10 on 880 Ched.
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6: Hey, sis.
7: Whoa, what is going on in here?
6: Should I call the pumpkin spice police?
7: I know, fall is my favorite. The colorful leaves, the crisp air. I just needed to bring it all inside.
6: I love it. How did you do it?
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7: 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You're listening to Joe and Karen from Greenland Garden Center. Good morning, Karen.
8: Good morning, Joe, on this beautiful morning.
7: Oh my gosh, couldn't ask for better. It's funny because earlier in September, it really felt like, okay, we're going to have an early fall, but I can't say I'm surprised that it warmed up because...
8: Surprised and thankful.
7: You just never know what you're going to get. But yeah, it's nice to get a little shot of warm weather. But I have to say, I am glad getting into the end of the month, it's going to cool off again because it's time for fall. It's time for things to shut down. Want to get my fall bulbs in the ground.
8: Right. And a good fall cleanup, all that sort of thing. People are calling the store right now asking if they should cut down their perennials. Right, Joe? And if you can wait for another couple weeks, even a few weeks, that would be great. They're taking a lot of nutrients down to the roots right now. In some cases, I have cut mine down early, like in the case of having company come up 1 year. I had them come up over Thanksgiving for about a week, so I knew that if I waited till after, I'd be getting into the cold, right? So I cut them down earlier. But if you can wait, good to wait for another couple, 2-3 weeks.
7: Yeah, the way I usually handle cutting down your perennials, so often people kind of do it all at the same time. That's not how I do it. I do it as the plants look bad. So once the whole plant is yellow and ragged looking, I cut it back to the ground. And it saves you from having to do this huge monumental task at the end,
8: right,
7: and helps to tidy up as you go along. But the reason why you want to wait until the plants are fully yellow is because, like you said, Karen, there's actually nutrients that are being transported down to the roots, and it does affect the ability of the plant to overwinter if you allow that natural process to happen.
8: Right.
7: Are you going to kill your peonies if you cut them back when they're still green? No, but you have a stronger plant with a better chance of survival for sure if you allow that natural process to take place.
8: Yeah. And just as you said, if you can, as things start to yellow, it's not so overwhelming.
7: Yeah.
8: You can walk the next day if you're out there in your yard trying to get everything cut down. I think it was you. Were you in your yard a couple weeks ago?
7: I was. So
8: he was whining.
7: Oh, my God, Karen. I had the last part of July and most of August were just crazy for me. I had... there was a death in my partner's family, and we had to go down east for the funeral, and we had been on vacation. vacation just before that. And then there was a lot of things going on at work. And so I got really behind on weeding. And the yard was an absolute disaster. And I had a day off where I just thought, I'm going to get all of this done. And that's kind of what I'm talking about, right? If you don't do things, it's like with anything else. It's like with your house cleaning. If you don't clean as you go, it ends up being this huge thing. So I could barely walk the next day.
8: He was complaining.
7: Oh, my God. And I guess maybe I'm getting a little older, too. I don't know.
8: I was going to say, if you're my age, you're in really bad shape. You're okay still.
7: Yeah, I'm not that old.
8: They constantly tease me about my age. It's lucky I have a good sense of humor.
7: Yes. But it's like I said, I don't think of you as old at all because you have a very youthful spirit. And you're not old anyway. But
8: I gotta stop putting my foot in my mouth. He's backing up now. Doesn't know how to get out of this. Any support that you could give me, listeners, that would be great.
7: Anyhow, so it is fall. And we'll talk more about that. Some of the things that you might want to be doing and some of the things you might not want to be doing in the yard at this time of the year. One of the big ones, people always want to prune at this time. And it's such a... It's a common piece of advice that you find on the internet because most places are warmer than they are here. And so there's different rules that apply, but we'll talk about that.
8: Yeah. Yeah. I mean, pruning, if something's dead or something, that's fine. But if you have a live plant, a woody plant anyway, so a tree or a shrub, rose, anything like that, best to wait till, in most cases, till late March, early April.
7: Yeah, for sure. Yeah. So we'll get into the details on that. We'll talk about transplanting, dividing, those kind of things. Those are tasks that in many cases fall is a great time to do those. The argument about raking leaves and even cutting things down versus not cutting things down in the fall, the benefits and drawbacks of those things. There's so much to cover as far as those garden maintenance things. And as well, so today is the 20th of September. Aaron is actually doing a class at Greenland today, preparing your yard for winter, that covers all of those tasks and more. So if you have some time this afternoon, there's still some space to register for that class. It's at 1 o'clock today at Greenland. And you can register for that online at shopgreenlandgarden.com.
8: Yeah. And it covers everything. I taught that class for years and Aaron thankfully took it over for me, about 5 or 6 years ago, and he's been doing it. It covers everything from lawn care to perennials to pruning, watering, everything that you want to know. And it's only about an hour and 15 minutes maybe. And Aaron goes over everything. So it's very informative.
7: It's funny, the first class I ever taught at Greenland was this class with you when I was 18 or 19 years old.
8: Actually, I think we
7: did it at the Agora, like in one of the classrooms. It's not the Agora. It's one of the classrooms in that building.
8: Yeah, with the Strathcona County Horticultural Group.
7: Mm-hmm.
8: Yeah, and you've spoke a lot to them, different subjects, though.
7: They invite me to speak every year about one thing or another. They usually like me to talk about new perennials because, you know, during the winter usually is when they'll bring me in, and they just need, I think, to talk about something that's coming, something to look forward to, right?
8: Winters, yeah.
7: So it'll usually be like January or February that they'll get me to come out. It's always a fun time.
8: Yeah, they're a great group.
7: Yeah, so anyway, we're going to head over to the break. Lots to talk about today. Give us your gardening questions. You can text them in or give us a shout. We certainly do like to talk to people verbally because we can ask those follow-up questions more easily. Mm-hmm. Numbers to call or text 780-451-8800. Stay tuned. We'll be back after this.
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3: Welcome back to The Garden Show. You're listening to Joe and Karen from Greenland Garden Center on this beautiful September morning. And we are here to answer your gardening questions. You can call or text at 780-451-8800. Karen, we've got a text from Linda. She sent in a photo as well. And she says, this is an above and beyond rose from Greenland. Do you think the red shoot is a sucker that should be cut back? And also at this time of the year, how long should the grass be kept?
4: Yes, I would cut that sucker out. That's going to take a lot of energy away from the rest of that rose bush. So yeah, just cut that right back to the ground.
3: So on roses, and you see this a lot of the time with hardy roses in particular, they will produce these really vigorous straight shoots that are very thick, and they just grow straight up, and they don't tend to produce flowers.
4: Right. Yeah, it's just going to produce a lot of leaves, take a lot of energy, so just get rid of it. That above and beyond rose, I've talked about that so often. That's a new climber to us last year. It's incredible. I'm getting it. I'm trying to get as many as I can for next year. So far, I don't have as many as I would like to have, but it's really cool because it is a yellow and orange rose, and that's really unusual for hardy roses, period, let alone to get a climber. So they're producing just beautifully. People are sending me pictures of theirs all the time.
3: And looking at Linda's plant, I mean, you can tell that it's a very vigorous plant.
4: Yeah, they're beautiful.
3: It looks awesome. So, and then the second part of her text, how long should the grass be kept? So I kind of tend to gauge how long I'm letting my grass get on how wet it is, because when it's really wet, longer grass is more likely to get diseases, more likely to have mushrooms growing in there, that sort of thing. And it's funny because I thought that I had my lawnmower set to the 2-inch setting the entire season, and it was set to like 3.5 inches, and I was wondering why I was constantly having to cut the lawn. I like to keep it at 2 inches when it's wet weather. And normally we'll tell people that final cut that you do at the end of the season, cut to 2 inches also.
4: Right. And the next text is pictures of evergreens, but I don't have any questions that are attached to that. So if you want to shoot in your question, that would be great.
3: I think it came in a little bit earlier, Karen, because I see here at 9:21, they said, we planted a stow pillar pine tree in July, and in the last week, several areas around the tree are yellowing. Did we overwater? There's areas of white powder spots since we had the tree. What could that be? Any care tips?
4: I'm wondering how often they watered, because pines like to dry out in between waterings, and with the rain that we had this season, all that moisture on top of them watering as well, certainly could be an overwatering issue. If you want to just shoot in a text and let me know how often you are watering, then we can answer that question. You do, with even with deciduous trees, often you'll see browning or you'll see leaves drooping on deciduous trees, that kind of thing. Lots of people think they need to add more water, and it's actually overwatering. So you're going to get the same kind of look with overwatering and underwatering.
3: And especially when they're newly planted, right? Yeah. And they haven't had the chance to get that root system developed that can absorb the extra water.
4: Right.
3: The white spots that you're seeing inside there, Karen, that to me looks like scale.
4: I'm just looking.
3: What do you think?
4: Trying to get the picture up is what I'm trying to do. I would say yes.
3: Pine needle scale, right?
4: Yeah.
3: So it's this white, fluffy material. For those who grow houseplants, kind of looks like mealybugs that you get at the base of the needles. And so if you can get a strong jet of water in there and try to blast those guys off.
4: Yeah, that's your best bet right now.
3: It's usually not a huge deal. It's pretty common with these guys. But yeah, if it gets really bad, that can also cause needles to drop as well. somebody had said planted a couple of lilacs around 2 years ago and had planted them too close together. Was wondering when is the best time to transplant them a little further apart, and is it safe to do so? I think if you only planted them 2 years ago, it's probably okay to do that, but I would do it in the spring.
4: Yeah, best to do it in the spring. Dig a hole at least as big as that root ball is going to get, as much of the root ball as you can. Dig a hole the size of that root ball or a little more generous than that, and then you treat it like a new plant. So use your bone meal, your root booster, and all that when you're transplanting it.
3: Absolutely. Somebody said, does a light frost help apples to ripen? I'd say yes.
4: Yeah, I would. And a light frost is not going to, I would get a lot of calls about plums and apples. Should they pick them because of the frost warning? With a light frost, it's not going to matter. So, you know, your hard frost, yeah, that would change. But this light frost that we're getting is not going to affect your fruit.
3: Helps to bring out the sugars in a lot of the fruits. And especially with late ripening apples, they kind of do need a little bit of that.
4: Yeah. So. It's kind of a natural thing, right?
3: Yeah. Somebody said, is there a way to tell a hardy rose from a tender rose when not in bloom? I can't tell if some of the foliage is suckering from my hardy roses into my tender ones. That's hard.
4: That's a hard question. I would be able to tell if in most cases, if you were going to send me a picture. Often the tender roses have more of a shiny leaf than the hardy roses.
3: Yeah.
4: So that would be one significant thing that you would be able to see, but kind of hard to tell. Yeah.
3: Unless you have a trained eye, you know, and you can definitely develop that the more that you grow, the more you look at. But yeah, I would agree with you, Karen. The tender roses, usually it's a shinier leaf. It's a darker green than many of the hardies.
4: And depending on the tender rose, it can be a larger leaf as well. Mm-hmm. So there are those things to determine, but I really would have to look at it to see. And most of them I'd be able to tell. Also the structure of them too, not just the leaves, but the structure of the actual rose.
3: Right.
4: Would be a big difference.
3: Yeah. A lot of the hardy roses, you get more, this is not a universal thing, but in a lot of the hardy roses, you get more densely packed thorns on them, whereas the tender roses, they'll be further apart, but bigger.
4: Yeah. And the other thing, too, is if you are trying to determine if they still have some flowers on it, most hardy roses bloom in clusters, and
3: right.
4: So but some tender roses do too.
3: Mm-hmm.
4: But most of them bloom in clusters, and their roses are going to be smaller. So if you still have some of the roses left on it as well, that could help you out
3: for sure. Somebody said, we have a yearly competition to see who has the most success in growing something from seed outside. Could you recommend an interesting plant seed of any kind? Must have a measurable success. The entry fee is $5, winner takes all. That's awesome.
4: It is.
3: If you want to grow something really interesting, what I would suggest is if you join one of the plant societies, they often have seed exchanges, and you can get really cool stuff that way. And, you know, there are local ones and semi-local ones like the Calgary Rock and Alpine Garden Society. I think they do a seed exchange, but I've been a member of the Ontario Alpine and Rock Garden Society before. I've even been a member of the Alpine Gardens Society out of the UK, and you can participate in their seed exchanges and get all kinds of cool stuff that is really challenging to grow if that's up your alley. But any of the plant societies, usually that's a good way to get a hold of some different stuff.
4: Yeah, and lots of people right now are starting to harvest seed with all their plants going to bed and producing seed. So that's a really good time to look into it.
3: And when you're growing perennials like alpines, it's usually easiest to direct sow them into the garden in the fall. With the seed exchanges, they're usually sending the seeds out in the middle of the winter. And a lot of those growers will start the seeds indoors, because even though it's trickier, if you do that, you get better yields. So when you're trying to maximize the number of plants that you get out of a batch of seed, that would be a reason to do that.
4: Oh, is that right?
3: Yeah.
4: And like right now?
3: Well, you know, so you would get the seed usually in January, and you could start the seed as early as January or February, because a lot of those perennials need a chilling period first.
4: Right, and they take a while to get going.
3: It's a whole big thing.
4: Yeah.
3: But anyway, hopefully that gives you some ideas. We're going to head over to the break. Numbers to call or text 780-451-8800. Stay tuned. We'll be back with a call from Ron after this.
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3: Good morning and welcome back to The Garden Show. You're with Joe and Karen from Greenland Garden Center this morning. We're here to answer your gardening questions at 780-451-8800. The calls are starting to roll in here. We've got a call from Ron, first of all. Good morning, Ron.
12: Morning.
4: Good morning. How can we help you?
12: Hey, I was just wondering, I got some small apple trees given to me. They're about 6-8 inches tall. They seem to be doing pretty good in their little pots so far, but I was just wondering how to get them through the winter.
4: They're going to need a cooling off period, so they're going to have a dormant period. If you want to, Ron, you can leave them in the pot and drop them into the ground, and then once they get going next year, decide where to put them if you want, or continue to grow them in the pot next season. But they've got to go in the ground and have a cold period.
12: Okay, so yeah, plant them and then plant them in the spring.
4: Yeah, you can keep them in the pot, though, if you like. You don't have to take them out of the pot. Just drop the pot into the ground.
12: Okay, sure. Sounds great.
4: Yeah, wonderful. Good luck.
12: Hey, thanks.
4: You're welcome.
3: Bye-bye. Okay, bye. That's a fun little project.
4: Yeah.
3: And next we have Dana on the line. Good morning.
13: Good morning. How are you both doing?
3: Good. How are you?
4: Excellent on this beautiful day.
13: Yes, it is. I have a Proven Winners Glow Girl Birch Spirea in a pot. Am I able to still plant it or should I leave it in the pot over the winter?
4: Up to you. So you either, it would be best to get it into the ground and important to use that, like I said, that high phosphorus fertilizer like Root Booster, a couple handfuls of bone meal. You can plant that right now. This is a really good time to plant. People, it's so funny, and I've said this so many times on the show, people come into the garden center or the tree and shrub area like in July and look around at thousands and thousands of dollars worth of plants and say, is it okay to plant still? Bad business.
13: Yeah, it was given to me by somebody who never got it planted, and I said, oh, sure, I have a spot.
4: Yeah, for sure.
13: And then I got thinking it's getting later in the year.
4: Yeah. No, still.
13: My second question is, can I start root watering my trees? I have cedars, maples, lilacs.
4: Sure can.
13: And I have a deep root waterer, and I thought, is it too early, or should I wait?
3: If they're dry, right?
4: Yeah.
3: So depending on where you are, I've been letting my yard dry out for the last quite a while because it was so wet from the season and we've had a lot less rain. So depending on where you are, the soil type, the grade, all that kind of thing, you may need to start watering again now or it may be okay. That final watering just before freeze up is really important as well. So keep that in mind.
13: Okay. And last question, how soon can I fall fertilize the lawn?
3: You want to wait until the lawn stops growing but is still green. That's the signal to do the fall fertilizer.
13: Okay. I was driving when you were talking about the length of cut. And I've taken it down to the 2-inch cut.
3: Mm-hmm.
13: And I know it's slowing down. So I just wondered if it's too early or I should just wait a wee bit.
3: Yeah, a little early for the fall fertilizer. Once it cools down again, probably getting into early October there, that's where you'll likely see it kind of stop growing.
13: Okay. All right. Thanks so much, you guys. Have a great day.
3: Thank you for your call.
13: Yeah. Bye-bye.
3: Bye-bye. All right, we've got Jan next on the line.

0: better gardening mix and that. But this year I've also found that it's almost like back to that real hard clay. So I wanted to move them, but they're going to still be on the berm. So I wanted to know how I can like amend the soil so in the spring they will do better.
1: Biggest thing is add lots and lots of compost to it. And it, you know, with that really heavy clay, it might be a good idea to remove some of that soil if it's really, you know, hard and heavy. Remove some of that and replace it with garden mix with some compost added.
0: Okay. Yeah, I think I tried that last year, but maybe I didn't put enough. Like, would you do like a half and half or...
1: It probably wouldn't hurt, honestly, to do half and half if the, like, if it really is super heavy soil. But usually we'll say a third compost to two-thirds topsoil.
0: Okay, great. Okay, just one more question. I have a Schubert cherry tree in the backyard, and it's on this berm. But is there any way to kind of slow down the little sprouts that it puts out, the little shoots it puts out around the trunk of the tree?
2: Nope.
0: that's just a non-winning battle?
2: Yeah, that's just the nature of that tree. You prune them away whenever you see them. It doesn't matter what time of year, just prune them out.
0: Okay. Yep. Great. Thank you so much. Love your show.
2: Okay, thank you.
1: Thank you very much.
0: Bye.
1: Bye-bye.
2: Yeah, that tree just suckers.
1: It sure does, Karen. It sure does. We've got Roseanne on the line. Good morning, Roseanne.
3: Good morning.
1: How can we help today?
3: Very good, thank you, on this beautiful day.
1: Yeah.
3: I have a question. My raspberries have come up with some black mildew, and the canes go black and the tip goes off. I had the idea of cutting it, take the lawnmower and zoom them all the way down to the ground. Will that fix the problem, or it's a terminal?
2: Probably not terminal. This year, it's hard to say this year because we have had so much rain, right? So we're seeing all kinds of fungal issues. Do you know, are they raspberries that give you fruit on old wood or new wood?
3: That was new wood.
2: It gives you fruit on new wood.
3: Yeah, I had a good crop. But after that, right away, the top of the cane just wilted, and then the leaves, there's a black stuff that comes around, and the cane, you can see right away, the cane also grows black.
2: Yeah, I would just cut them right back.
3: Okay,
2: yeah.
3: Back to the ground,
2: yep.
3: Shape the off? Okay.
2: Yep.
3: Okay, I will do that. Thank you very much. Can I put something into the ground to maybe not have that next year?
2: Unfortunately, no. We're just going to hope for more sun and not as much rain next year.
3: That's the only way that it's fixed?
2: I mean, you can treat fungal diseases on the leaves or on the whole thing once they start, but when it's gone that far, there's no going back, so I would just cut them back.
3: Okay, thank you very much.
2: Yep, you're very welcome. Have a good day.
3: Thank you. Bye-bye.
1: And we've got Debbie. Good morning, Debbie.
4: Good morning, folks. How are you guys this morning?
1: Good. How are you?
4: Very good. I love your show. So I'm doing very well on just counting all these crazy number of apples that came this year. My question is last week I was out just doing some weeding again, and my perennial sunflower plant that was given to me by my friend Priscilla about 30 years ago, they were loaded with I thought they were red lily beetles, but like eggs, but actually she Googled it and said they were red aphids. But I went and I cut them all down because I was like, they were massively loaded. So would that have harmed the plant to have just kept them on for the remainder of the season, or should I have did what I did? Or I'm sure it's a pretty hardy perennial. It should come back up again next year, but I just want to know what I should have done or what I could do to prevent it for next year.
1: It'll absolutely come back. I think that what you did is not a bad choice when you have an infestation that's that bad. And by the way, I don't know what it is. Red aphids are super attracted to perennial sunflowers and the tall types of Rudbeckia. So varieties like Gold Quell and others, and for whatever reason, they just love those plants and they can just completely cover the plants. So I think cutting it down.

0: not a bad idea if you wanted to, at the first sign of the insect, and a lot of the time it seems like they just show up and they're already in huge numbers, but using a Dr. Doom house and garden, or even an insecticidal soap, something like that, even a strong jet of water, if you don't want to use a pesticide to try to blast those guys off, can be effective as well. But the plants will not die or anything. They'll come back and they'll be fine.
1: Okay, but would they fall in the soil and, you know, if you blast them, fall in the soil and then just, you know, go 500 times even worse and stuff? Because what I was finding, sorry, that it was kind of going on to the, I have kind of looks like they're lavender. They come up every year and, and they were just like kind of going on a host plant, right? So I was like, my goodness. I honestly didn't even know what a red aphid was. This is the first time I've ever seen them on my perennials there. So I was just wondering if, yeah, and again, if there's anything I could put in the soil to prevent them from next year, or did I kind of just really nip it in the bud? Like, they weren't moving fast. They were just kind of just starting to get their little legs and stuff. So I was wondering, and where did they, like, how did they, like, get laid there? Like, were they just, like, I just curious.
0: They fly in. They don't overwinter in the soil. So there's nothing you can do with the soil to prevent them, anything like that. They're very soft-bodied, so if you do blast them with a jet of water, they're not going to survive that, typically. Like I say, like, you'll probably see them again next year, to be honest. They're very common, but there's nothing you can do about it. It's just early detection. That's the biggest thing. And they're always a late summer fall pest. So starting in the second half of July, just start looking out for them so that you can catch them early.
1: And this is the first year that I've had lily beetles. I didn't even know there was such a thing. I thought they were actually, maybe I did, I thought they were ladybugs. And so, of course, I went out and I tried to pick them like you would, like a potato bug, if you saw them at the beginning.
0: Yeah.
1: Now, is there anything, I cut the lily, because I cut the lily plant, went dormant. Is there anything you could put, or just do you have to wait in the spring?
0: Yeah, that again, early detection thing with the lily beetles, they will show up as soon as plants start to emerge in the spring. So you want to start looking for those adults. They do overwinter in the soil, but unfortunately, there's nothing effective that you can apply to the soil to kill them. It's just getting them early in the season when they start to become active. And I really do recommend Dr. Doom House and Garden for red lily beetles. It works very well. Mm-hmm. When you try to hand pick them, a lot of the time you've probably noticed they fall to the ground on their backs and then you can't see them. They're very crafty. But misting that Dr. Doom House and Garden over the foliage of your plants when you first start to see the beetles is very effective.
2: Yeah.
1: Okay. Well, thank you kindly, and you guys have a blessed day.
0: Thank you for your call. Take care. Bye-bye. All right, with that, we're going to head to our commercial break. The numbers to call or text, 780-451-8800. We'll be back with lots more questions after this.
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0: Welcome back to The Garden Show. Beautiful September morning, nice warm day ahead to cap off the weekend. And you're listening to Joe and Karen from Greenland Garden Center. As always, we're here to answer your gardening questions. You can call or text at 780-451-8800. We wanted to give a little shout out to our co-host and our colleague at Greenland, Jillian McPhee. For those who may not know, Jillian has a series. It's essentially a TV series. It's on TELUS Optic TV, and it's called Garden Stories. And it is a really unique program because what Jillian does is she goes and she interviews local gardeners, horticulturists, landscapers,
1: farmers,
0: yep. People from all walks of life that are passionate about gardening. And she talks to them about their gardens and the history of their gardens and what the gardens mean to them. And so it's not about horticulture per se. It's about gardening as an art form. It's about gardening as, something for the soul, and it's about history, and it's about people. And she's really, really passionate about this project, and she does absolutely fantastic work. She's meeting so many interesting people.
1: Yeah,
0: it's really cool.
1: She works hard on it to mm-hmm. get all these interesting people and these interesting places that she goes, that she knows so much. So she herself is fascinating. This is her first series. Her first season was last season. The second season is starting on September 22nd. You can go to thosegardenstories.ca and see that. The first episode features her and her husband, our other colleague and other co-host here on the Ched Show, Rob McPhee. So Jillian and Rob are two of our managers at the store. They're married. They're both passionate gardeners. So the first one on the 22nd of the month here, you'll see their garden featured, which is phenomenal. They've got a very small, actually, lot in Fort Saskatchewan, in the newer area of Fort Saskatchewan. It is loaded with plants, mm-hmm. loaded. It's just landscaped absolutely beautiful. People will stop in front of their house and just stare. It's gorgeous. And the other person that is featured on the 22nd of this month is our Morgan Webb. Again, another co-host here on the Ched Show, and he works very part-time with us when we're really, really busy. He has his own company, but he graces Greenland with his presence in May and June when we're so thankful for that. Morgan has a older home in Edmonton that he purchased a few years back, and he's redone the whole yard, and it is spectacular. So that would be something really fun to watch, take in on that site. Like I said, it's released on the 22nd of this month.
0: Yeah, so you can watch that on TELUS Optic TV or at gardenstories.ca.
1: Yeah, do you want to touch for just a minute on the episode that you did with our Bob Stadnick's garden?
0: Well, that was the first episode of the first season, so
1: right.
0: It was the very first one that Jillian did, and Bob was still alive at the time, but he was in the hospital, and he was not able to participate in that interview, unfortunately. So she asked me, with Bob's blessing, if I would go with her to his yard and give a little bit of a tour and a little bit of an interview of basically from my perspective what I knew about the garden, having known Bob pretty well and visited the garden many times and heard many of the stories around the history of the plants that he had. And so we did that first episode there, and I was, you know, it was done completely off the cuff, and we kind of just looked at the plants and talked about the plants and talked about Bob. And it's interesting.
1: Yeah, yeah. Bob was a phenomenal gardener, and his yard was absolutely, you can hardly describe it. I mean, it was something. We miss him every day. We wish he was still with us, and but unfortunately we've lost him. His garden does live on, though.
0: Yes, his garden lives on, and the family was kind enough actually to allow us to come to the yard a couple of times. They actually asked us to come to the yard a couple times,
1: right,
0: so that we could, when the property, before the property went for sale, to come and take some of the plants that held particular historical importance and significance, things that are very special and impossible to get or very hard to get, so that we could preserve those plants. And we brought them back to Greenland and created a little alpine garden with many of the alpine plants that we were able to take from there. And we also added some of his woodland plants into the woodland section of our garden as well, which was a really great honor to be able to do. So if you visit our display garden, we have the Bob Stadnick Memorial Alpine Bed in there, kind of front and center,
1: yeah,
0: which has a lot of those plants. And of course, most of them bloom in the spring, but it's still, it looks great throughout the year.
1: Right, right.
0: So, yeah, and his garden was purchased by people that intend to carry it on as well, which is fantastic.
1: Yeah, so, that's so good to hear.
0: Yeah, so there you go. Visit gardenstories.ca to check out Jillian's series. It is a really great body of work.
1: Yeah, yeah.
0: So, all right, before we go to the break, we've got some calls. We've got a call from Kim. Good morning, Kim.
2: Good morning. Thanks for taking my call. I'm very excited to check out Garden Stories. It sounds very fascinating. I texted in a picture or two pictures of flowers that I have growing in my garden that my sister-in-law is asking me about.
0: Okay.
2: And I honestly don't remember where I got them, but they've been there for over a decade. They're about three, I know it's hard to judge from the pictures, but they're about 3 feet tall. And I don't know if they're perennials or if they self-propagate, but they continue to come back. So I'm just wondering if you could tell me maybe what they are.
0: These are the golden yellow blooms.
2: Oh, thanks. That did not come up in any of my searches.
1: Oh, I think Joe's asking if these are the golden yellow blooms that you sent in.
2: Oh,
1: is that
2: I'm
1: the picture?
2: Sorry. Yes.
0: Okay, yeah. So that's called false sunflower. Now, there's many, many cultivars of false sunflower. This looks like the plain Jane version. So you won't generally see them in garden centers anymore. Doesn't mean it's a bad plant. But if you search for false sunflower, you're going to get a lot of different things that look similar to this, but maybe not exactly. And that's because they've created so many new cultivars. But that's what it is.
2: Okay, thank you so much. So would that be a perennial or an annual that's just self-seeding?
0: It's a perennial.
2: Mm-hmm. Okay, great. Thank you so much.
0: Thank you for your call.
2: Okay, bye.
0: Bye-bye. Always fun to ID things.
1: Yes.
0: we've got a call from Colin next. Good morning, Colin.
3: Good morning, Joe. Hi, Karen. So my quick question is, I have a pear tree, and I work out in the field, Central Alberta. Now, my pear tree, I came back a couple of weeks ago, and it was black on all the tips. So I took a photo, and I sent it to AI, and AI started screaming at me it was fire blight, and to cut all of these many affected areas back so many inches. Now, I went back to work, and I came back and had come back, so I trimmed it some more. Now there's not many leaves left on it. I'm wondering, is there any advice you guys can give me that AI didn't give? Am I doing the right thing? Is this going to repair over the winter, or is the tree kind of lost to me, my poor pear tree?
1: I was going to say I'm smarter than AI, but that's kind of a big claim, hey? If there's any way that you could send me a picture, Karen@greenlandgarden.com, or even to the, well, I don't know if we'll get to it if he sends it to the show, but if you can send me a picture of it, I'll have a look at it, include your phone number, and then I can let you know what I think.
3: Yeah, it's not much. I mean, it's only 2 years old, so I was just kind of hoping on. I have a couple of pear trees a cherry tree and stuff, but this is the only one that got this black plant-killing, leaf-killing. It just looks burned, and it's very, like, you try to scrape the bark off of it, and it's very dry underneath.
0: It sounds like fire blight.
1: Yeah, that's sounding like fire blight, yeah.
3: So that's too bad.
1: Yeah, you have to prune it out or take it out, unfortunately.
3: Okay. Yeah, that's really my only question.
1: Yeah, if it's brown underneath, it's toast.
3: Okay. So I am cutting it back. I'm just hoping it survives over the winter, I guess.
0: Make sure that when you remove the affected branches or parts of them, cut down, 12 inches below the affected area and disinfect your pruners with bleach between every cut.
3: Perfect. Yeah. All right.
1: I want to revisit this after the break, though.
0: For sure.
1: Yeah.
0: All right. So we'll talk a bit more about it when we come back, but thanks for your call.
3: No, thank you very much, Joe. Thanks, Karen. I appreciate you guys.
0: You bet.
3: Bye-bye.
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6: This is Global News. It's 10 o'clock. I'm Randy Kilburn. 12 degrees right now. We're moving closer to our forecast high of 26 this afternoon and then 27 tomorrow. The Oilers win in preseason. The Elks lose in regular season. It's Sunday morning, and if you don't have anything planned that's actually set in stone, how about this as just a suggestion for you? The 46th annual Terry Fox Run goes today. Yeah, happens at Kinsman Park. A registration started about a half an hour ago, but you can still get involved. You have time to do that. The Terry Fox Run itself gets going in about an hour, so at 11, wraps up around 1:30 this afternoon. We are now 1 month minus a day away from next month's referendum when we vote on those 10 questions, including the one on staying or leaving the country. As Global's Eric Bay tells us, all groups are out there on a last push to see if they can sway your vote.
7: A life on the highway, now just 1 month away from October's referendum, Thomas Lukaszczyk has no plans to take his foot off the pedal. His Unity bus is still making stops.
8: This whole conversation about unity is so instrumental. It is so existential to the future of Canada.
7: Meanwhile, Shane Meikle is handing out signs in Mayerthorpe beside an RV decked out in Alberta print. It's just one of 15 stops for Let's Talk Alberta on a three-day trek up through the Peace region.
9: 7 days a week we'll be going.
7: About 4 weeks out from casting ballots, voters are told to expect both sides will become even more visible. In a normal election, John Brennan says this would be about the time campaigns start kicking off. But he says any extra presence now is unlikely to shift perspectives, since the referendum questions have been public for months.
10: I firmly believe that most Albertans have already made up their mind. If you go back to the beginning of the year and track the polling to now, it hasn't changed.
7: Eric Bay, Global News.
6: All right, 880 CHED Sports. Despite several protesters chanting outside Rogers Place last night and carrying placards, the Oilers came away with a 5-2 preseason win over the Winnipeg Jets. Now, the people that were there are upset over the Oilers signing Alex Formanton to that one-year deal. He was one of the five individuals acquitted of sexual assault while playing junior, the only one of the five to be reinstated by Hockey Canada, in fact. Formanton, well, he had a goal last night for the Oilers. He was also named the game's third star. Oilers' next action is Tuesday night in Winnipeg. Junior Oil Kings hosting the Calgary Hitmen at Rogers Place this afternoon. 4 o'clock face-off there. Beat the Rebels in Red Deer last night. 3-1, the Oil Kings did. That, of course, got their season, the regular season, underway. In football, the Elks, they just couldn't get it done in Toronto on Saturday afternoon, losing 24-19 to the Argos. Toronto clinched a playoff spot with that win over the green and gold, by the way. The Elks' next action, well, it's on Saturday at 5 o'clock on the Play Alberta Field at Commonwealth Stadium. The Hamilton Tiger Cats are the visitors. In junior football, the Wildcats, now 3-3 on the season, they dumped the Calgary Colts 33-13 in Sherwood Park last night. And this afternoon at 1 o'clock at JP Bowl, the Huskies are hosting the Saskatoon Hilltops. In baseball, with only 7 games left in the regular season for the Blue Jays, one would have to think that they are probably in trouble to get to the postseason. They're set to play the finale of their 3-game series against the Rangers down in Arlington, Texas this afternoon. First pitch just a little after 12:30. Now, the Jays fell 6-2 to Texas last night, dropped the opener as well, 7-1 on Friday. So the Blue Jays are now 3 games behind the Chicago White Sox for that final wild card spot in the American League. Hey, if you want to take in the final round of the ATB Golf Classic out at Blackhawk Golf Club. Well, the forecast couldn't be any better. Give you details on that in about 30 seconds. A guy from England celebrated his birthday yesterday. This guy from England, his name is Charlie Crockett, and he leads after three rounds. He's 14 under. He's one shot ahead of two Americans. Oh, by the way, Blackhawk Golf Club, if you're not familiar, is on Range Road 255. It's about a 15-minute drive just northwest of Devon. 880 Ched weather. Let's call this summer in September, at least for the next two or three days, all right? Sunshine, 26 today. Few clouds, down to 7 overnight. Mainly sunny and 27 tomorrow. Then Tuesday, still lots of sunshine and a high of 20. Right now in Edmonton, it is 12 degrees. I'm Randy Kilburn. Your next scheduled newscast is coming up at 11 on 880 Ched.
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0: Welcome back to The Garden Show. You're with Joe and Karen from Greenland Garden Center, answering your gardening questions at 780-451-8800. Just before we get back to calls and texts, wanted to quickly mention a couple things that are happening at Greenland right now for getting into the fall mood. If you haven't started drinking your pumpkin spice lattes yet, now's the time.
1: And who hasn't?
0: So we have our incredible shipment of pumpkins in. Tina brought in a really nice selection of all different types.
1: So many cool ones. They're just gorgeous if you want to do that outdoor fall decor, or indoor for that matter.
0: And our greenhouse team displayed them so beautifully. Mm-hmm. They look amazing together with the fall mums and some of the other beautiful fall plants. So there, it's looking really nice in the greenhouse right now.
1: And all of our fall decor is out in giftware, so the store is looking beautiful. If you want to get in the mood for that back to school, although that already happened, but anything coming at you in the fall, we've got it at Greenland. We also have all of our trees and shrubs that we have left. We still have a pretty good selection. They're all at 70% off. And I'm going to go back to that question about is it too late to plant, the caller that called in. It's not too late to plant. You can plant as long as you can work the ground. So this is a really good time to pick up some great deals and get those in the ground, and you'll have them ready to go next year.
0: And of course, we also have all the supplies that you might need for those fall gardening tasks. And if you've got some time this afternoon, Aaron is doing his Preparing Your Yard for Winter class at 1 p.m. There's still space left in that class, so you can register for it at shopgreenlandgarden.com. He goes over all the fall gardening tasks that you'll want to know about and how to do those things to get your yard ready for winter.
1: Yeah, and it's not a huge commitment. It's only just over an hour, but he goes through everything. So if you have an hour to spare this afternoon, pick up that pumpkin latte or pick up something in branches and come to that class.
0: You betcha. We've got a great selection of fall bulbs too. And if you missed my fall bulb class and Bryce's class on growing bulbs for cut flowers, you missed out. But fall bulbs are a must-have for early spring color. We've got a great selection, so you can check those out as well.
1: Top three. What are your top three bulbs?
0: I would have to say crocus, grape hyacinth, and Siberian squill would be my top three favorites for things that naturalize and bloom super early.
1: Right. We have that Siberian squill planted out in front of the store. Tons of questions in the spring. Everybody wants to know where they can get it. So you don't get it in the spring. You get it in the fall, get the bulbs in, and you'll have it next year.
0: Absolutely.
1: Yeah.
0: So there you go. With that, we have got a call from Kate. Good morning, Kate, if my thing will work. Hello.
1: Good morning. Hello. How are you?
19: Hi. Hi, Joe and Karen. Thank you for taking my call.
1: Happy to.
19: I planted lupins about 4 or 5 years ago, and they have, this year, the only time this has happened, they were totally covered in aphids.
0: Mm.
19: And I just cut them all. They had already bloomed, but I cut them all back. But is there something I can do to stop that from happening again?
0: Early detection is key. With lupins, unfortunately, there's a species of aphid that is specific to lupins, and they can actually overwinter in the ground. Cutting the plants back is definitely really important, cutting them right back to ground level, because you want to reduce any place where the insects can overwinter, but they will overwinter in the soil as well. Next year, when the plants start to emerge, just keep an eye on them. Check them at least once a week to see if any of those guys re-emerge. And then you can use any pesticide product, whether it's insecticidal soap, Dr. Doom, or even a strong jet of water when you first notice them to get rid of those guys.
19: Okay. All right. Well, thank you. I hope my aphid days are over.
0: I hope so, too.
19: Okay. Have a great day.
0: You, too.
1: I didn't know.
0: You bet. Bye-bye.
1: Sorry. I didn't know about those that could overwinter.
0: Yeah. The lupin aphids. Yeah. Yeah.
1: I thought every aphid bit the dust come late fall.
0: Nope, not with those guys. So, they can be pretty annoying. But like I say, it's the same with all this stuff. Getting it early when it's first noticed is what's going to really kind of be the difference between success or failure in getting rid of them. So we've got lots of texts. Got a couple minutes here to cover a couple of them. There's one from Tina. She says, love the show. Thank you. I was cleaning up the flower beds yesterday and have found the soil in places is really hard. How can I amend it this fall so it's all ready for spring planting? I'd really recommend sea soil.
1: Mm-hmm.
0: So those really hard sections, there's two things at play. One, there's a lot of clay in there. Two, it's very compacted, probably from walking on it, from heavy rain on it, all that kind of stuff. And so if you can put, I'd put like a good 4 inches of sea soil over that and then work that into the soil.
1: So I was going to say, turn that soil over. That's the best bet.
0: Yeah.
1: And we had just talked about that earlier when somebody had called in as well. The other thing that's really advantageous to turning over your soil, besides working in your compost, is getting any bugs or anything that are in there. Then they can be exposed, and then the birds eat them, or they die from the elements, something like that. So that's really helpful as well. We did hear back, Joe. I'm looking at this text from the person with the Stowpiller pine, and they were watering 2 or 3 times a week. So that's way too much water for that pine. We will see if it will come back. Most likely it will. Probably about 5 years ago, we redid an area of the display garden out by our sign that says Greenland Garden Center, and we planted a number of pines out there. I say we. I use that word loosely. but anyway, the guys planted a bunch of pines out there, and over the winter, I thought, ooh, they were starting to yellow and lots of browning and stuff. I thought, we're going to be replacing those pines. They all came back beautifully. So don't give up hope yet, but ideally pines like to dry out in between watering them with that rain that we got. Probably about once a week is plenty. Again, we say this over and over again, that good old finger test. Put your hand or fingers into the soil, see if it feels wet. If it's moist, leave it be.
0: Yeah, absolutely.
1: Yeah.
0: All right, so we're going to head to our commercial break. Numbers to call or text 780-451-8800. We'll be back after this.
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0: 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You're listening to Joe and Karen from Greenland. And I don't know, I'm trying to think of something to say to do with carrots. I have to say, my carrot crop is looking fantastic. Like, we've harvested some, and we're going to have to set up a stall at the farmer's market because we're never going to get through them all. But that's one thing that did well this year for us was carrots.
1: My one daughter does a vegetable garden too, and we've got a ton of carrots from her. Some things did really, really well with all that moisture, carrots being one of them. Some things just not. So yeah. Everybody's short cucumbers at this time of year because they didn't make it. I know a lot of people came in and planted cucumber plants, and they kicked the bucket from fungal diseases and whatnot. Too much moisture. They came in and got them again, and it happened over again. So there's a mass shortage of cucumbers out there.
0: Yeah, cucumbers, squash, any of that kind of stuff, absolutely. But yeah, that's how it is. Every year there's going to be some things that do well and some things that don't, depending on what we get, because we never get just an even season. It's some extreme. It's either hot and dry, or it's cold and wet, or something.
1: Gotta
0: tons
1: love
0: of hail. Anyhow, yeah, carrots did well for me, and I will say too, not all of my pepper plants produced, even though I started with nice big plants because the season was so bad, but I did get some nice Serrano peppers and a few Carolina Reapers I was telling you the other day.
1: And tell your audience what you're going to do with one of those peppers, Joe.
0: I'm going to put it in my mouth.
1: He doesn't like spicy things, but he's daring himself to do this.
0: I actually do like spicy things, but the problem is that it has an effect on my body physiologically.
1: Okay. Do we
0: but
1: want to
0: I
1: go
0: do
1: here
0: enjoy
1: on live
0: it.
1: Radio?
0: So I'm not going to do it on a day that I'm working. but I just want to try it and see what it's like.
1: Oh.
0: And my partner might have to call an ambulance. I don't know. But it's taken me some time to drum up the courage to actually do it. I talk a big game, but it hasn't happened yet. I harvested the peppers the other day because we've been getting frost.
1: Right.
0: And they're sitting in the fridge. So the clock is ticking, but
1: we'll see. I got a text here. I was listening to your show and caught the last part of your comment. Did you say to completely cut down roses to the ground, and do I do that with my hydrangeas? No. So with your tender roses, even though those tender roses will probably die all the way back to the ground and they'll start from the spring from the bottom up, you want to keep those canes up because you're going to put mulch in them. So you're going to drop about 18 inches of peat moss, bark mulch, straw, whatever you want to do into those to give them winter protection. Your hardy roses don't need any winter protection whatsoever. Your hydrangeas, most of them don't, but leave them up. You can, if you want to clean them up, go ahead. You can cut off the buds on, or I'm sorry, the spent flowers on both the hydrangeas and the roses. Not necessary though, if you don't want to, you can do it in the spring. With both the hydrangeas and the hardy roses, you may get some winter tip kill. And so then you're going to want to prune that in the spring. If you prune them now, again, not to the ground, but just prune them with taking the flowers off, you still may end up pruning them somewhat come springtime too. But leave all those up. Don't chop them down to the ground. The other thing that I wanted to comment on, anything in the Endless Summer series, those hydrangeas, often those will die all the way back to the ground too. They do benefit from some mulch as well. So just like I said, dropping maybe 12 to 18 inches of whatever you choose to mulch with into the center, and that can help with some overwinter survival.
0: I will say, though, don't be in a rush to get the mulch in.
1: No.
0: It's best to do that after the ground has actually frozen, because if you mulch stuff now while it's warm, you're going to have issues with rot, and you're going to have tender shoots growing underneath there, which will then in turn rot. So wait till the ground is frozen to do your mulch. But I've been talking to some of our colleagues about how our winters are increasingly just like you get these ups and downs. Mulching stuff, especially things that are important to you or that are borderline, is more important than ever, because even if it doesn't get extremely cold during the winter, it helps protect from those temperature swings.
1: Yeah.
0: When it drops 20 degrees in 24 hours, that kills things more efficiently than sustained minus 40 does.
1: Absolutely. It's the fluctuation of temperatures that does things in. Because what happens, like, take evergreens, for instance. You water that in really well in the fall. You've done all the stuff that you were supposed to. And then we go into the cold temperatures. That's fine, because we don't sell things that can't survive the winter here. So that's fine. They'll freeze, and then we get those darn warm spells. They thaw out, and so now all the moisture is in those needles or the cedars, whatever, and then they're moist, and then they freeze again. So that's when you see everybody says, well, it looked beautiful all the way through the winter, but come March, April, when they start to thaw out, that's when I saw the brown. That's the damage that happened when it thawed out and froze, but you don't see it until it thaws out again.
0: Right.
1: If that makes sense.
0: Yeah. Yeah. And we had said that we would talk a little bit about some of these fall things, and we haven't done a lot of that yet because there's been so many calls and texts. We have more texts than we're ever going to be able to get through in the next half hour. Yeah. But I want to bring up a couple things that probably are the subject of a lot of these texts. At the beginning of the show, we talked a bit about cutting perennials back. So if you missed that, cutting perennials back in the fall, number one, should you do it or should you not do it? I would say in general, it's up to your personal preference. There's benefits and drawbacks to both. It doesn't make a difference to the plant itself whether you cut it back in the fall or cut it back in the spring. When you should do it for sure is if you have pest or disease issues.
1: Right.
0: So if you've had fungal diseases like powdery mildew or anything like that, if you've had aphids on them, like several people have called and texted in about aphids, spider mite, anything like that, cut the plants back to the ground for sure, because leaving that material up over the winter allows diseases and insect pests to overwinter on that material and come back the next year. So you also don't want to compost that material. You want to throw it away in the garbage.
1: Right.
0: If the plants are healthy, though, leaving them until the spring to cut back, the benefits to it would be helps to provide habitat for beneficial insects, and it helps to hold snow cover and mulch in around the crowns of the plants. Mm-hmm. So that's the benefit to it.
1: Yeah. Joe, talk a little bit about what you should be sure to cut back. Like sometimes you can leave your hostas if you want, and then mm-hmm. they're just a mushy mess to clean up in the spring, but it's not going to have any effect. But there's some things like a peony you want to be sure to cut back in the spring. Talk a little bit about that.
0: Peonies I would do for sure, because peonies are so susceptible to botrytis, which is a fungal disease, and they're also now very often getting powdery mildew. Mm. The powdery mildew usually shows up in the fall, but botrytis this year will have been an issue for a lot of people with peonies because of the rain, and it does overwinter on the growth. So cutting your peonies back to ground level in the fall is something I would personally strongly recommend.
1: Okay.
0: That would be really the biggest one with perennials. Otherwise, just make sure that they are healthy, the foliage is healthy and isn't harboring pests or diseases going into the winter. You wouldn't cut back any kind of perennial that is evergreen or woody either. So there's a lot of things that are sold as perennials that are actually technically a subshrub, so they grow from wood. So many of the ground covers, things like thyme, both are evergreen and actually grow from wood.
1: Right.
0: So you're not cutting those back. Kinnikinick or bearberry is another one. Coral bells, which are not woody but are evergreen, you don't cut those back to the ground. Normally, I will trim them back in the spring because a lot of the growth, even though it's evergreen, it gets ratty looking mm-hmm. over the winter, so I'll clean them up at that time. But you never want to cut them right back to ground level, because if you cut into the crown, you're going to lose the plant or damage the plant.
1: Right.
0: Elephant ears or bergenia would be another one where it's an evergreen plant, so you're not cutting that back to the ground. So if you've just moved into a yard with a lot of perennials, you don't know what anything is, it's not a bad idea to leave it up for the first year so that you can see what's evergreen and what's not the
1: Good
0: following
1: idea.
0: Spring.
1: Yeah.
0: Or you could send us pictures and we can give you help
1: yep.
0: that way. But anyhow, that's my spiel on perennials and
1: Thank
0: cutting
1: you for
0: back.
1: That.
0: So we're going to head to the next break. We'll be back after this.
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0: Good morning. Welcome back to The Garden Show on this beautiful September morning. You're listening to Joe and Karen from Greenland Garden Center. We are answering your gardening questions at 780-451-8800. There's been lots of really good questions today. Mm-hmm. We'll see if we can get through some of these texts. We have one from Matt in Lacombe. Matt says, I got 24 Ohio buckeye nuts from a tree I planted this year. How do I stratify them so I can plant them around my acreage? So with Ohio buckeyes, I have not personally grown them from seed before, but this is my understanding. If they have fallen to the ground, they are ripe. Mm-hmm. So there's a couple ways that you could do it. You could simply dig those into the soil, and I would probably plant them a couple of inches deep, and it may take a year or so for those to germinate.
1: They're pretty easy to grow, though, and yeah. you get a high number of them that will germinate. So we've had people in the past that have had so many they've been looking to give them away. They're that right. easy to grow.
0: So, I mean, that would be the easiest way to do it is literally just to dig them into the soil.
1: Mm-hmm.
0: You could also cut into that shell or even remove the shell if you wanted to start them in pots or something like that.
1: Yeah, and that's easy to do too. And if you want to, you can plant them in the pots once they start. Again, I said this earlier in the show, next year when they start to come up, if you don't want to plant them at that time, you can drop those plants in their pots into the ground for that cold period that they're going to get just because they're sorry, I'm not saying this very well, their roots aren't mature yet. So if you want to give them another season in that pot, that's easy to do as well.
0: Right. So, yeah, basically what we're saying is allowing Mother Nature to provide the stratification is the easiest way to do it.
1: Mm-hmm.
0: But you could put them in the fridge or something like that, too. If you were to cut into the shell or remove the shell and then put them into baggies with moist vermiculite or something like that and put them in the crisper drawer of the fridge, that could be a way to sort of pre-sprout them. They'd have to be in the fridge for probably 2 or 3 months.
1: Right.
0: But to me, it's much easier to just put them outside.
1: Yep.
0: Somebody says, I have a new Valiant grape plant in the ground. It grew okay this year, but no fruit. How do I overwinter it? So that's very normal. You can't really expect to get fruit the first year. If anything, you might get one or two clusters. You'll probably get some fruit next year, but it'll take a few years to start to get good yields on it. As far as overwintering it, there's nothing special that's really required. Valiant is actually really hardy. So you don't need to try to put like a box and a bunch of mulch around it or anything like that. It's a very hardy variety. Just give it a good watering in right before freeze up and that'll be just fine.
1: Wait, this is a nice text. It's just information. Good morning. We live around the corner from Bob's place and it's always a pleasure to get to walk and view the garden as it changes during the seasons. So nice to hear.
0: Very nice to hear. And that was, you know, one of his things when he was designing a garden is making sure there's always something interesting to look at,
1: yep.
0: regardless of what time of the year it is.
1: Yep. He's really good at planning that sort of thing.
0: You betcha. Somebody said, I have a barrel and a half of city compost left. Can I amend into shrubs and perennials now or leave in barrels till spring? I would go ahead and do that now and then it's done.
1: Yep.
0: Somebody said, I was listening to your show. Oh, I think you answered that one, Karen, about cutting roses back. Pictures of my candy corn vine that I grew for the first time this year. No problems with it. Love it. It certainly does look quite beautiful. Nice mm-hmm. job there. What is this on my hollyhock and what can I do to get rid of it? Just taking a look at the pictures. Oh, yeah, this is rust. So rust is...

0: around it? Should we take it down? Okay, so this looks like a
1: poplar.
0: Aspen or poplar. Yeah. Yep. So you've got...
1: Poplar bore.
0: Yep.
1: Yeah.
0: And so, I think possibly also bronze leaf disease that has progressed to the stage where it's just turned completely brown. I think maybe two things happening. I would honestly cut this tree right down.
1: Yeah.
0: Sorry to say.
1: Yeah, and get rid of it. If you don't, it's going to die. It's a natural death anyways, not too many years. So, yeah, I would get rid of it.
0: Unfortunately.
1: Yeah.
0: Somebody says, could you please tell me how to winter the hardy hibiscus? Is Miracle-Gro a good topsoil? What do you recommend? That's from Judy. So with hardy hibiscus, even though it's hardy hibiscus with air quotes, they are borderline hardy in our area. I would recommend giving a heavy mulch for winter. It's not a woody plant, so this isn't something where you need to try to cover, you know, the whole thing with it. Just give it a good, I'd say about 4 to 6 inches of mulch at the base of the plant once the ground has frozen. So wait until the very end of the fall to do that. Also give it a good watering in right before the ground freezes. Those guys emerge very late. So don't expect to see growth on them until sometime in June. In cool years, they may not even emerge until July. Mm-hmm. So if you don't see it early, that doesn't mean it's dead. Give it a chance because they're very late. And then as far as Miracle-Gro as a topsoil, we don't recommend that product. We don't sell it at Greenland. Tends to be problematic for multiple reasons.
1: Yeah.
0: But we do carry bagged topsoil at Greenland. I think it's the CIL brand, and we also carry it in bulk.
1: Yeah, so we got another one here. It's a customer lives 200 miles away from Greenland, so she wants information over the microphone here. So what you've got in that rose is sawfly, easy to and a little bit of actually caterpillar damage as well. Easy thing to keep on hand is that Dr. Doom House and Garden. Everybody should have that if you're a gardener. Those little sawflies are little tiny worm-looking things that are underneath the leaves. They're the same color as the leaves, and they defoliate from underneath. So just a really nice light spray of that Dr. Doom House and Garden. Again, early prevention, right? And that will take care of that.
0: You betcha. Somebody says, this is Chris. I would really appreciate it if you could advise me with regard to dealing with apple maggots. Is it possible to get rid of them?
1: Not easy. We have those apple maggot traps that we sell at the store. And people think that that traps the apple maggot. It just lets you know, you apply a sticky substance to this fake apple, and when they start to get active, it allows you to know when they're active and when you can possibly spray. So really good cleanup in the fall is really important. Hopefully if your neighbors have any apple trees, they're cleaning up too, because if they aren't, it's your problem. So good cleanup. And in the spring, what really is effective, but a lot of people don't like to do it, remake cloth around the base of your tree, because those guys overwinter in the soil. And then once the adults emerge from the soil, they lay their eggs in the apple. And so that remake cloth doesn't allow them to fly up.
0: Right.
1: Yeah.
0: So it's kind of a multi-pronged approach.
1: It is. It is. And unfortunately, that apple maggot's just running rampant.
0: Yep. Somebody said, and they sent in a couple photos, help, what do I do with this new leaf on my cereus orchid? So what you have is an orchid cactus, and this is normal leaf growth. There's nothing to really do. I see that you're trying to support it. This is how they grow. So they will produce these long, kind of floppy leaves. Because they're so floppy, they're often grown in hanging baskets. Getting them to stand upright can be challenging. You could try putting some kind of a ring in there so that as the plant grows, it's held upright. Think of like a peony ring, right? Mm-hmm. Because that is how they grow, and they get quite large and quite gangly. That's the drawback to those guys. They have gorgeous flowers, but as they get bigger, they take up a lot of space, and they're not attractive plants when they're not flowering. That's just how they are. Somebody said, I planted daffodils and tulips last year in my front-facing south small flower beds in groups of six. The tulips all flowered, no daffodils. I was told they need to be planted very shallow, only a little soil on

0: top. What do you suggest? I dug up the bulbs and hoping to plant them again at the back garden where I have more tulips. When should I plant? So when you're planting in the ground, you don't want to plant your bulbs shallow. You would only plant them shallow if you're planting them in pots. Mm-hmm. Okay, so when you're planting your fall bulbs outside, they should be planted 2 to 3 times deeper than the height of the bulb. So a typical daffodil bulb is 2 to 3 inches in length. So you're going to plant that guy 2 to 3 times deeper than that.
1: Right.
0: And go... Often we say go closer to that 3 times to get a better result, especially if you're doing things for cut flowers. But just even for overwintering, getting them nice and deep is important. What I would do is give it a few days. It's going to cool off next week. And in that cool weather, that's going to be the perfect time to plant, and hopefully you'll get a better result next year. Add some bone meal, or we have this new product we're really excited with at Greenland called Replenish Nutrients as an alternative to bone meal. But throw that into the bottom of the hole with some compost and water them in well, and see what happens next year.
1: Yeah, for sure. Probably not planted deep enough last year.
0: Yes, I would say so. Okay, so with that, we are going to head to our commercial break. When we come back, we have a whole bunch of callers that are waiting to talk to us. So stay tuned. We'll be back after this.
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4: Welcome back to The Garden Show. It is a very sunny day today, looking beautiful out there. You're listening to Joe and Karen from Greenland. It's our last segment for today's show. Come see us at Greenland today if your afternoon is open. It's looking fantastic. The outdoor display garden, fall colors are coming out. There's some late blooming things in flower, so it's looking really beautiful out there. You can get some ideas for your own yard. And of course, our trees and shrubs are 70% off. There's still a fairly decent selection left.
5: Yep. Not too late to plant, so come in and get those good deals.
4: We've got our fall bulbs. We were just talking about bulbs before the break. Really good selection of those. Something to look forward to for the spring. Great selection of tropicals. They've been really keeping that nice and full with a good selection and beautiful fall mums, pumpkins, all the things that you need in both our annual section and in the giftware area for getting that pumpkin spice latte look to your home and garden.
5: And home and garden, right? Because all our fall decor and giftware is all out as well. Mm-hmm. And if that isn't good enough to get you in the mood for fall, when is our fall harvest gathering? Is it October 4th on the Sunday?
4: It is,
5: from
4: yeah.
5: From 1 to 4?
4: From 1 to 4, 2 weeks from now, it's our annual celebration of fall, and it is all in support of a safe place.
5: Yep, the Women's Shelter in Sherwood Park.
4: Yes.
5: So that's a really worthy cause for sure. Fun day for the kids. So there's wagon rides, the tractor's pulling the wagon around the Greenland property, marshmallow roast, there's a corn roast, all kinds of stuff happening. So really fun. There's no admission to that event, but there are Toonie and Looney donations for those different events happening within the event.
4: Absolutely. Yeah. Best corn on the cob you've ever had in your life. So
5: yes.
4: Mark your calendars for that October 4th, 1 to 4 p.m. at Greenland. And with that, we're going to get through as many of these calls as we can before the end of the show. We've got a call from Dolores. Good morning, Dolores.
6: Good morning.
5: How are you?
6: I'm well. I love the show.
5: Thank you.
6: I have a problem or a question. I have a hosta that's, you know, giant, grown this year. Hostas went wild. I want to know when's the best time or how to transplant part of it.
4: Fall is a really good time to do that. So you can do it in the spring or fall, either or. So once the weather cools off in a few days here, that would be a good time. And this would be where I'd make an exception to when I was saying earlier to wait until things yellow off before cutting them back. I would cut it back to the ground first, and then I would lift the entire clump out of the ground and take a sharp knife and cut it into sections, and then you can replant those.
6: Okay, that's what I wanted to know. I cut the top, yes, the foliage off, and then, thank you. And wait till, yes, these couple of summer days that we finally got passed,
4: yes.
6: And then.
4: Yes.
5: Haven't had much summer this year, that's for sure.
4: Nope.
6: Thank you.
5: Thank you.
4: You're very welcome.
5: Day.
4: Bye-bye. All right, our next caller is Kathleen. Good morning, Kathleen.
7: Good morning.
4: How can we help today?
7: Oh, first of all, thank you for doing the show. We love it out here.
4: Thank you.
7: So we listen to it almost every Sunday.
4: Awesome.
7: And the other thing then that I have is a problem is with my hostas. They're all full of holes. I gather it slugs. Mm-hmm. With so wet this year. So do I cut them all right down right now and clean all that up? And then we have that fabric down. Do I pull that back and let it dry out good? What do I do?
4: So, yeah, most likely is slugs. What I would say as far as cutting back, if the plants are looking really, really ragged and terrible, go ahead and cut them back. If they just have some leaves in them and generally they still look healthy, just damaged, then I would leave them up until they've actually yellowed back. So, like I say, if they're really torn up, just cut them back. That's probably going to be better. Now, as far as the second part of your question, landscape fabric at the base of the plants, yes, slugs will hide underneath there for sure. They'll lay their eggs underneath there. And it does contribute to the sort of wet conditions that they like. So pulling that back is not a bad idea. area later in the fall. Turning that soil over to expose any eggs that have been laid will help to reduce their population next year. Their eggs look like little tiny translucent pearls. Okay.
7: Okay.
4: And then next year, I would say starting about the middle of June, you could put out slug bait. And if you have pets, wildlife, kids coming through the yard, the Safer's slug bait or slug go, there's two different ones, but they both have the same active ingredient. That's what I would use because it's non-toxic to pets, wildlife, etc. But it does work well.
7: Mm-hmm. Okay, Safer's slug bait and slug go?
4: Slug go, yeah.
7: Okay, good. All right, well then, okay, I'll get started on that right away because they are pretty tattered. Like, the foliage is very, very eaten up.
4: Okay.
7: Yeah, so I probably will start right away. Thank you very much for your help.
4: Thank you for your call.
5: Yeah, they're easy to take care of. You just got to be pretty conscientious of getting out there. And they are really... That takes it right away. The other one that is toxic, I don't want to bash a product, but I almost don't know why you would use it because the sluggo or the slug bait works so well. The Safer's that you don't need to use that heavy toxic stuff.
4: Meta, yeah.
5: Yeah.
4: Meta is more effective.
5: Yeah.
4: It's noticeably more effective, but it is particularly very toxic to dogs.
5: Yeah.
4: Something to be aware of with that one. So there's only certain situations where you would use it. The other ones definitely are effective. So.
5: Yeah, I use that slug bait all the time, and I have tons of hostas because I have tons of shade, and it just takes the problem away.
4: Yeah.
5: Yeah.
4: So there you go. We've got a call from Zach. Good morning, Zach. There we go. Hello, Zach. Sorry.
0: Hi, how are you?
4: Good. How are you?
0: Good, thanks. I have a Concord grape plant, and it's west-facing in the backyard. And it's up against sort of like a blind, and it's like on the border of my lawn in the backyard.
4: Mm-hmm.
0: So, but the thing is, it grows, the vines grow and everything like that, but then it just dies, and then it grows right from the root again. It doesn't grow from the vines, like no leaves come out from the vines. It just kind of starts fresh every year, and from my understanding, that's not normal. So I guess, I don't know if you have any advice to keep the vines in, or help it grow from the vines.
4: So if your grape is in fact a Concord is not a hardy variety for us, so that would be why it's constantly dying back to the ground. A lot of people have grapes and they think that they're Concord because the hardy grapes are very similar to a Concord grape, and they're actually not. But like I say, if it's dying back, perhaps it is a Concord. And providing some winter protection for that, I mean, a couple things you could do. The real hardcore thing, it would be removing the vine from its support and laying it on the ground and covering it with mulch. That would be one option. Or you could try getting as much of the base of the vine covered with mulch as possible, maybe by using a box or something as a frame and filling that up with mulch. Because if you can cover some of that vine, then hopefully it can overwinter at least from that portion. But you're probably always going to lose anything that's exposed to the air.
0: Gotcha. Okay. Well, I'll try that. The Concord, or so this grape plant, I mean, it looks like it's almost like the shape of the leaf is almost like a maple leaf, you know, obviously larger.
4: Yeah.
0: Is that not a Concord, or is that something else?
4: Their leaves look very similar, regardless of the variety. So that's a hard way to identify it by, just by the shape of the leaf. So I'm yeah, honestly not sure. But because, you know, most of the grape varieties around here winter relatively well, you might get some tip dieback, but not dying right back to the ground. So it could very well be a actual Concord.
0: Gotcha. Okay. Well, thank you very much for your help.
4: Thank you for your call.
0: Bye now.
4: Bye-bye.
5: Okay, just a real quick text here from Shelley. She wants to know if she has to do anything to protect her Above and Beyond rose for winter. And no, you do not. It's a hardy rose, so you can cut off the blooms if you choose to clean it up, but you can also wait until the spring. No mulching necessary.
4: You betcha. And then Gary sent in a plant ID question wondering what this is. So he sent in a couple photos. Looks like this is really looking like lady's mantle to me. It's quite, hang on though.
5: The leaves are the same shape, but it's really viney.
4: It's very viney. You know, it might actually be, I'm thinking maybe a perennial crane's bill of some sort. Because I can kind of see in one of the pictures some buds that remind me of that, or maybe spent flowers. Yeah, interesting. I mean, there is a ground cover type of lady's mantle, but the leaves on that one are glossy, and it's not as sort of lanky as this. I'm thinking it's a crane's bill.
5: That's what I think, too.
4: Yeah, I think that's what it is.
5: You bet.
4: All right. So with that, thanks, everybody, for calling, texting in, listening. It's been a great show. Lots of varied and interesting questions. Hope you have a great Sunday. Like I say, come check us out at Greenland. There's lots to see and do. And we'll see you next time.
5: Have a good day.
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8: This is Global News. 11 o'clock. I'm Randy Kilburn. 15 degrees right now. Going to get to 26 as the high this afternoon. 27 tomorrow and 20 on Tuesday. The Oilers win preseason last night. The Elks drop one in Toronto, though. You know, one could not ask for really a more perfect weather day in mid-ish September as we've got today. Outstanding conditions for the 46th annual Terry Fox Run. It's happening right now at Kinsman Park. It just got underway, as a matter of fact. Should wrap up around 1:30 this afternoon to honor Terry Fox's legacy. You know, as Thanksgiving quickly approaches, not that far away, and then Christmas following soon enough, the biggest food drive for local food banks right across central Alberta got underway yesterday. Global's Catherine Ludwig has a lot more on how you came together to support the growing needs of the food bank.
9: It all began a week ago with volunteers putting paper bags on doorsteps across the city, people filling those bags with food, and then on Saturday, hundreds of volunteers collected the goods. The efforts took place in 15 other communities outside of the city. Last year, the food drive collected 430,000 pounds of food. Haley Grinder with the Edmonton Food Bank says it's needed now more than ever, with demand for their services doubling over the last decade.
10: We're seeing about 43,000 people monthly served just through our hamper program alone.
9: Grinder says the food drive will give them just enough to get through the Christmas season. Edmonton's fire service also involved, bringing awareness and lending a hand.
11: Edmonton Food Bank Drive.
9: Catherine Ludwig, Global News.
8: Hey, you remember what you were doing 3 weeks ago today? Not that long ago, 3 weeks ago? Well, it was Lemonade Stand Day 2026 on Sunday, August 30th. You know that it raised a mouth-puckering $615,000 for the Stollery. That's the largest total ever raised in the event's 13-year history. A record 700-plus lemonade stands popped up across communities right from Grand Prairie to Red Deer. $3.7 million have been raised since 2014. 880 Ched Sports, despite that, is several protesters chanting outside Rogers Place last night. The Oilers came away with a 5-2 preseason win over the Winnipeg Jets. Now, people were there, upset, obviously, over the Oilers' signing of Alex Formanton to a one-year deal. He was one of the five individuals acquitted of sexual assault a few years ago while playing junior, and the only one of the five to be reinstated by Hockey Canada. Formanton had a goal last night for the Oilers, and he was also named the game's third star. Oilers' next action is Tuesday night in Winnipeg. The Junior Oil Kings hosting Calgary Hitmen, Rogers Place this afternoon, 4 o'clock. The Oil Kings beat the Rebels in Red Deer 3-1 last night to get their regular season underway. In football, though, the Elks, they just couldn't get it done in Toronto Saturday afternoon. They lost 24-19 to the Argos, and Toronto clinched a playoff spot with that win over the Green and Gold. The Elks, they're home to Hamilton Saturday, 5 o'clock on the Play Alberta field at Commonwealth. The Wildcat Junior football team now 3-3 on the season, dumped the Calgary Colts 33-13 in Sherwood Park last night. This afternoon, 1 o'clock at Jasper Place Bowl, the Huskies hosting the Saskatoon Hilltops. And the Blue Jays, they wrap up their three-game series against the Rangers in Arlington just a little after 12:30 today. 880 Ched weather, sunshine, 26 today, few clouds, 7 overnight, lots of sunshine again tomorrow, and 27 right now in Edmonton. It is 15 degrees. I'm Randy Kilburn. Your next scheduled newscast is at noon on 880 Ched.
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12: Well, I don't know about you, but it seems like all my friends are trying to do sourdough these days. It's sourdough bread and all of these different crazy things that you can put into it. So I thought, you know what, why not go and find a social media influencer who specializes in sourdough and we could all talk about it together. Marissa is one who I think is at the top of the food chain when it comes to this. You can find her at Book Road Sourdough online. Marissa, welcome to the program.
13: Thank you very much for having me.
12: Well, let's get into this. Just in its simplest form, what is one thing that beginners should understand before they even try to make their first sourdough loaf?
13: Well, I think for sure they need to understand that you need a little bit of time and patience. And sourdough is not complicated. It's just something that's unfamiliar. And if you can follow a rhythm, you can make sourdough bread.
12: What's the biggest mistake that sourdough bakers make, and how can they avoid it?
13: I would think the biggest mistake that they make is probably overthinking it and expecting to learn it instantly, where sourdough bread rewards consistency and not perfection. So you are better off learning the basics well rather than trying to make sourdough bread perfectly.
12: How do you make it less intimidating? Because I think of all the loaves, I think this one's got the littlest margin for error, or is maybe that a misconception?
13: To be honest, it is a misconception because sourdough bread is very forgiving. I think the hardest part is getting started. You'd be surprised about how many people that actually message me and say, you know, I really want to learn how to make sourdough bread, but I'm scared to do it. Well, the worst thing that can happen is you make bad bread. But actually, in reality, there is no bad bread because bread is delicious. It might not look perfect and it might not be the way you see it on, you know, social media, but you're still learning the skill and the ability to bake fresh bread for your family. And did my bread start out looking perfectly? Absolutely not. I probably flopped at the first 10 to 20 loaves that I ever made. And I continued to, you know, stick with it. And my family ate a lot of bread that just, it wasn't perfect. But I was, you know, determined to continue to learn the skill of making sourdough bread. And it was just something that I became passionate about that I didn't give up on. It might sound silly, but, you know, learning sourdough bread has affected and impacted my life outside of the kitchen in so many ways, in a positive way.
12: I find it fascinating because, you know, we're all looking for our niche in social media. Everybody wants to find a lane, and you seem to find one because you didn't just talk about the sourdough you made, but you really engage with your followers, more than 35,000 of them, I might add, on just the basics of it, which I think is really inviting to a lot of people that have kind of just floated around it but never really delved in until they met you online.
13: Absolutely. And I have to be honest, the sourdough community is so, they are so helpful. Because when I was a beginner, I reached out to people and asked questions. If I didn't understand something, I would message them on, you know, Facebook or Instagram. And the wonderful thing about being part of the sourdough community is everybody wants you to succeed. Because we have all been there. We have all flopped the loaves. We have all, you know, not understood bulk fermentation, or we were stuck at making our sourdough starter. And there was a language that we were unfamiliar with. But when you reach out to people in the sourdough community, they want to see you succeed. And because I had such a positive experience going to, you know, people that were more versed in me with sourdough bread, and they helped me, that's, you know, something that I want to make sure that I can give back to beginners and ensure that I'm helping them along the way as well.
12: Marissa has an Instagram with more than 35,500 followers, bookroad.sourdough.co. I want to get back to this. For a beginner, we all see these ones that have olives in them and fruit in them, and they have all of these luxury items, chocolate inside. But what is the first thing you should do? Like, what's a good first month plan for somebody who just wants to learn sourdough seriously?
13: Honestly, I would just work on learning to make regular sourdough bread. Once you can learn the consistency and, you know, how to properly watch your bread rise and look for the actual signs of your dough being ready, and you can bake, you know, a solid plain loaf. Once you've mastered that, then you can start with inclusions. So we call them inclusions, and it can be, you know, olives, like you mentioned, or I think one of the most popular ones right now are cheddar and jalapeno. You could do a cinnamon swirl loaf. You can do whatever you like, but you just need to understand how to do a basic bread, and then you can have fun and kind of add inclusions. And it's super simple to do. And if you look online, you know, you see tons of videos on how you can incorporate different inclusions into your sourdough bread.
12: I had somebody ask me, they said, if you get a chance to talk to her, ask her about this. He says, my crust isn't crispy. What can I do to fix that?
13: Okay, so if it isn't super crispy, what I would recommend doing is just making sure that he adds a little bit of steam into, if he's baking it in a Dutch oven. So I would add probably one or two ice cubes. I would bake it probably for a little bit longer. So he wants to make sure that he's baking it at the right temperature. So 450 degrees is what I typically use with the lid on. And then I remove the lid from the Dutch oven, and I bake it for another 25 minutes or so at 450 until you get that golden brown crust.
12: And this one, my final one, why does my sourdough sometimes taste too sour and sometimes not sour enough?
13: Okay, that's a great question. I have a lot of people ask me that as well. So if you want a more sour taste in your sourdough, what I would recommend doing is reducing the amount of starter that you use, because that way your bread has to ferment a little bit longer, and that's how you get the more sour taste of the sourdough bread. So if you want a sour tasting bread, you reduce the amount of your sourdough starter that you're using. And if you want a less sourdough taste in your bread, so you would use your typical regular amount of sourdough starter, and you might not let it sit in the fridge as long. So rather than a 12 to 24 hour cold ferment, we call it, you can simply bake it that day or just put it in the fridge for a few more hours if you're looking for a non-sour tasting sourdough bread.
12: Well, Marissa, I just want to say to you and your team, your videos on your Instagram are world class. Like, they are shot so well.
13: I appreciate it, because there is no team. It is just me. And, you know, I work full time. I'm a mom. Absolutely. So this is something that I really wanted to teach people how to make sourdough bread. And if you look at my Instagram or my Facebook page and you scroll back to the very beginning, you are going to see loaves that were not very pretty. And you will kind to see the growth and where, how my bread began to where it is now. So I think that's something to be said about how it doesn't need to be perfect. It takes a lot of, you know, consistency, time, and patience, but you will get there. And if it is something that you're truly passionate about, you will get to, you know, all of those beautiful loaves that you see, you know, on social media.
12: Well, Marissa, I'm going to have to bring you back and just spend 10 minutes with you figuring out how the heck you make your videos look so good for social media. They're fantastic. So
13: thank you. I appreciate that.
12: Yeah, congratulations. You had me fooled. I thought there was a bunch of people behind the scenes. So, Marissa, let's talk soon. Enjoy the rest of your day, and thank you for making time for us today.
13: Wonderful. Thank you very much for having me. I appreciate it.
12: Yeah, I got to be honest with you, man. A lot of people, because I've worked in communications for so many years, have said, Rob, you know, I want to start a blog, or I want to start an Instagram page. What should I do? I always say follow your passion. I mean, my background is baseball. So, of course, if I was ever to do a podcast or start a company, it would obviously have something to do with baseball because I just love it the way that I do. That woman took something very niche-y, sourdough. And has turned it into 35,000 people that follow her online, follow all of her videos, contact her for advice, and she's made a business out of just talking about something that she loves. So for perspective, correct me if I'm wrong, 35,000 is nearly a sold-out Blue Jays game. So every single seat in that building, if you were to do it from a sourdough perspective, which I'm sure she can make a loaf that looks like Rogers Center, would actually be eyes on her page. So if you're ever going to do something on social media, don't try to do the trendy thing. Do something that you love. Do something that you can speak to. And as far as I'm concerned, if you're doing something like that and you could monetize it even just a little bit to cover the cost of the camera or the microphone, consider it a huge success. That's how I got to where I'm at here today. It wasn't always just radio shows. Sometimes I had to pull the lens back and do some podcasting to bridge until my next opportunity came about. So again, if you want to learn more, you can always hit me up. You can hit me up on my socials at Rob Fay, or send me an email one time, rob.fay@chorusent.com. I'm always open to having those conversations. The day's top stories are next. I'm Rob Fay. This is Weekends, heard across the Chorus Radio Network.
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12: You know, last week we were talking about the privatization of airports across this country, and we got a lot of feedback on that, so much so that I thought it'd be cool to talk with Tony Keller with the Globe and Mail. He wrote an awesome op-ed just about a week or so ago talking about the privatization of Canada's 26 federally owned airports that could generate billions, and not just one or two billion, but 20 to 40 billion. So let's get into this with Tony. Good morning to you, sir.
24: Good morning. Glad to be here with you.
12: Let's talk about privatizing these airports. It sounds like it's a cash boom. Is it really too good to be true?
24: It could potentially be a cash boom. And what the federal government is talking about doing is essentially recycling, financial recycling. That if you sold off the airports, you would then have a pool of capital that you could invest in something else. So Canada's airports right now are these very unusual structures. They are owned by the federal government, but they're operated by this sort of semi-private but really public corporation that is responsible. All the activities that take place at the airport are paid for by user fees. And so the airports are not currently a weight on the taxpayer. Your taxes are not currently funding the airports. But those airports are not fully private, and there is an opportunity to sell them off, and there is an opportunity to make billions of dollars from selling them off. And then you redeploy that to build some other public asset.
12: I was looking around and saw a few privatized airports, like in London and in Sydney, and I was trying to compare them to Canada's current model when it comes to things like fees and efficiency. Are those the templates that Canada should be looking at if we did go this route?
24: Yeah. So when you look at airports in a number of other countries that are privatized, and you named two of them. I mean, Heathrow in London, one of the largest airports in the world, is privatized. Sydney Airport in Australia, the largest airport in Australia, is privately owned. So in those cases, and those assets have traded, have been bought and sold by pension companies for billions of dollars and tens of billions of dollars. So that gives you a sense of how things work. In terms of how much it will cost people to use the airport, the hope is that that wouldn't really change because we already run our airports on the basis of user pay. You've already got the airline that you fly on is already paying landing fees. The restaurant that's in the airport is already paying rent. And on your airline ticket, every airport has some kind of airport improvement fee, essentially a tax on passengers that they're using to fund their activities, including the activities of building new terminals and maintaining those terminals, which is a multi-billion dollar job.
12: I'm going to read you some of the feedback that we got from last week's show, because I think you're the perfect guy to at least delve into this with me. This one said here, there's going to be some critics that fear higher passenger fees or service cuts will be a part of this. How would you counter that, Tony?
24: So the key thing you have to remember is that if privatization is done properly, there's going to be some government regulation. So, for example, governments regulate a lot of other monopoly type businesses, and an airport is kind of a monopoly. You can't build 12 airports in the Vancouver area and have them competing all with one another. There's just not enough land to do that. So if a government were to sell off Vancouver Airport, Calgary Airport, Toronto Airport, they would have to have some regulation of the fees. And that would be a negotiation between the government and the likely the pension fund or pension funds that are acquiring the airport. They want to make the most return possible. Government wants to make sure people don't, passengers aren't abused by this quasi-monopoly situation. But there's a way to do it. And again, that is what has been done in a number of other countries in the world.
12: you know, I thought it was great in the article talking about the transit funding gap and redirecting proceeds, because let's face it, we've got a lot of challenges, whether it's us here in Vancouver, you in Toronto, or points in between, where we could use some funding to help get these projects over the finish line. This would free up some money to do some of that, wouldn't it?
24: Yeah, so I put that idea out there because if the federal government were to sell off all the airports, and let's just say for the sake of argument, they make 20 million, 40 million, 60, 20 billion, 40 billion, 60 billion, $100 billion from privatizing the airports. The government's idea is to then recycle the money and reinvest it in other things. And that makes a lot of sense. What I was saying was, why don't you focus it on public transit, because then people can see the benefits. You can say to people, listen, why are we privatizing the airport? So that the federal government can pay for its share of extending SkyTrain all the way to UBC, and the federal government can pay for its share of extensions of the SkyTrain network and other public transit network throughout the greater Vancouver area. Mm-hmm. And that would, I think people could get their heads around. Now, I will say, what I think the federal government wants to do is to recycle it in a way where they actually, the recycling kind of continues and continues and continues. So, for example, you privatize Vancouver Airport, you put the money into some things that the government is talking about building, like a pipeline across British Columbia to Vancouver, or expansion of port facilities in Vancouver. And then what do? After those are built 5, 10, 15 years down the road, you sell those off to private ownership, and you've got your $10 billion back, and you can invest it in another thing that the government can build and then privatize.
12: Tony Keller had a wonderful argument in the April 29th Globe and Mail. It was an op-ed talking about the privatization of Canada's 23 federally owned commercial airports could unlock billions. Tony, that's a pretty compelling argument when you say not only could we improve transit nationally, but we could work on our ports as well, because I have been a drum banger on our porous ports for many a year. And if you told me that we could tick off two boxes and not lose our sovereignty when it comes to our airports, I think there's something to be had for that.
24: Yeah, and it's an interesting opportunity. And I don't want to suggest that the current model is some kind of a disaster. The current model works. The current model has taken the burden of running airports off of taxpayers. But here's an additional opportunity to free up the dead capital in these airports and use it to invest in other infrastructure assets. Ports could be among them. Pipelines could be among them. Public transit could be among them. I think it's a really interesting opportunity. Canada has been talking about this since the 1980s, but there has always been a fear among politicians that the public isn't going to like it. And so everyone just said, let's not do this. Let's not touch it. Every few years we come back because the argument, the financial argument, is so compelling.
12: Well, okay, so let's talk about who the naysayers would be. Would unions fall into this category? I mean, there's got to be someone that's a hurdle here. Would that be a fair assessment that privatization will help in certain facets of this, but there's going to be job loss in certain other facets, as privatized companies usually come in and cut numbers so that they can actually make a couple of bucks out of this?
24: Yeah, I think the biggest fear is voters don't know what this is, and a sense that voters aren't going to like it, that it's just going to sound bad to voters. Unions have already come out and said they're not in favor of this, but I think it's important to understand airport operations are already almost completely privatized. I mean, if you go to an airport, that restaurant that you're eating at is privately owned, and those are private employees. Security in the airport, it's a federal agency, but they actually contracted out to a private contractor to do the security. All the airlines, all the baggage handling, all of that is private. In addition, the air traffic control system in Canada is a private, not-for-profit corporation. Like, the federal government does not fund air traffic control in Canada. NAV Canada, a private corporation set up more than 30 years ago, has user fees on the airlines to pay to operate the air traffic control system. So we already have very heavily privatized activities surrounding everything in and around the airport. It's just the airport itself remains a public asset.
12: Tony, your time was valued.
24: Rob, it was great to speak with you. I'm glad we got a chance to talk.
12: Always a great conversation with Tony Keller whenever he stops by. I'm glad that we had him on the show today. All right, we're going to take a quick break here. News, weather, traffic, everything relevant to your Sunday morning. When you and I get back together, there is one pizzeria in this country that stands above the rest. It is located in Port Moody, British Columbia. Vita DiGiovanni is a general manager of Spacca Napoli. It is a tiny 60-seat pizzeria that is churning out stuff that is turning heads, not just in British Columbia, not just in Canada, not just in North America, but globally. They just received one of the biggest honors that Italy gives out to any restaurant in their country. So when we come back, the little restaurant that could, Spacca Napoli, is going to tell us their secret as to what makes them the best pizzeria in Canada.
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12: I will tell you this, as a person that has frequented the restaurant we're about to talk about, it is one of the best, if not the best. And now, with Speaky Awards, it might be the best pizzeria in Canada. I am joined by Vita DiGiovanni. She is a general manager of Spacca Napoli, which is a pizzeria out in Port Moody, British Columbia, who is getting some pretty high praise, not just on this side of the water, but on the other side of the pond, by Gambiro Rosso. Vita, welcome to the program.
5: Thank you, Rob.
12: Well, let's talk about this. The little pizzeria that could is now 10 years old and garnering some pretty international success. Can you walk me through what it means to receive this honor for a third straight year?
5: In many aspects, it's surreal for us. That's, like you said, the little pizzeria in the heart of Port Moody. But on the other side, I actually understand how Danny and Davide would achieve this award, the owners of Spacca. They put so much of their heart into this restaurant, and they raise the bar high. They make sure they're maintaining those standards of what it means to put a Neapolitan pizza on your table. And they do not waver, regardless of the demands of the public, for things like, why isn't there chicken on our pizza or ranch sauce on the side? They don't waver. And so because they stick to these standards and maintain that level of authenticity, I can understand why Gambiro Rosso has awarded this to us.
12: I'm going to take you back in time to the first time that you walked into this pizzeria yourself, because now you're the general manager. You got to make sure that all the T's are crossed, all the I's are dotted. When you walked in, did you realize you were walking into something pretty special?
5: Well, I started off as I'm related and a friend of the owners. So 10 years ago, I'm actually a kindergarten teacher that was doing that full time. And so I came out as their guest on opening night, and I was blown away because Danny and Davide had this dream from when they were in university. They would carpool together to UBC, and they were pursuing different careers other than pizza, but they always discussed and dreamed about what it would be like to own the best pizzeria they could in the Lower Mainland. And they started to do this in their backyards. They each had their own ovens and were doing it. They brought it to life. And I would say that this restaurant is their passion project, which makes it so special. And that's why I love it so much.
12: I mean, that's a heck of a passion project when you can turn it into what it's become. It's the first pizzeria in Canada to receive Gambiro Rosso's three Speaky Honor. And that was in 2024 when it first happened. Correct. And you guys got a lot of media from it. How do you top what you're doing right now?
5: Well, we want to be clear. We've received in the last couple of years two Speaky. Like last year when we received the two Speaky, I think Danny, David, and I were like, we saw it as a little bit of a demotion. But our Italian chefs, right from Italy, they, because they're very familiar with this, being from Italy, they said, no, Vita, being in this category, period, is an honor. It's like being Michelin star, whether you get two, whether you get three. And actually, we are still determined to get back up to three, and we're always looking to improve our dough, keep in touch with our providers for what best ingredients we can import and things like that.
12: Vita, one of the things that I've always been impressed with was, and I've gotten to now meet your staff when they introduced themselves at your 10-year anniversary, they're all Italian, they're all from Italy, and they've all got really interesting stories. I mean, I guess that's a part of the success that you guys have had is there's a lot of passion in your restaurant.
5: A lot of passion is right. They're lucky they have me as the GM as well, because I need to be able to hone that passion, and I get it because I'm from the Italian background myself. I think some might say maybe it's elitist for us to have only be hiring Italians, like let's say in the chef position, but it's not that we don't want to hire anybody from here. It's actually a very humbling niche kind of work to be in. And it's not what you think. We've had people come in and say, here's my resume. I'm a pizzaiolo. Let me try. And we always say, sure, let's come and have a trial ship with us. Mm-hmm. But it's very humbling because it's such an artisanal craft. You know, understanding what a 48-hour fermented dough does. It's a live animal of its own. Working with a live fire that doesn't have a dial. Learning to hand stretch in a very specific way. If you touch that dough in the wrong way, you've lost that aeration that you've grown over the 48 hours. So it's actually very, very niche. To learn that cut. My hat goes off to my chefs because it's very specific.
12: Pizza Di Giovanni is the general manager of Spacca Napoli, a pizzeria in Port Moody, British Columbia, that has been named the top pizzeria in Canada. Yes. Vita, there are so many pizzerias in this country. I'm curious to know, because in certain industries, information gets traded and everybody kind of works collaboratively, and there's this little community that grows. In the pizzeria business, is that similar? Like, are you talking with your counterparts in different cities? Are they picking your brain for information, or is it top secret?
5: I wouldn't say it's top secret. And Danny and Davide are very humble men, and they have connections, for example, with the owners of Via Tevere down in the city. They're very close with them. And Pino Postorauer from Cirpinos has been really connected to Spacca. We even have a pizza named after him. So, and Danny and Davide travel the world, and specifically back to Italy every year, especially Davide. His wife is from Naples. So he's got his, you know, he's got his finger on the pulse all the time about what's going on in Napoli and how to keeping it real over here.
12: What parts of a Neapolitan pizza making process do you think people maybe underestimate when they're eating the finished product? I'm assuming from what we've talked about, maybe the dough, but could be the tomatoes. Like, what do you think?
5: Yes, I think it's, even though Neapolitan pizza is simple, like when you think about a margarita, it's dough, pomodoro, basil, sea salt, fior di latte, mozzarella, and finished with olive oil. But

0: open. As I just wrap up this conversation, I think the story of what you guys have accomplished in 10 years just can't be understated, because you're in a really unique location. I remember when you guys first opened up 10 years ago, there were buildings going up all around you. There was a school being rebuilt, and Port Moody has grown in leaps and bounds over the last decade. But do you feel now that you're finally a staple within the community?
1: I say this all the time. I feel so blessed to be loved by the people in Port Moody. And we have people that are so faithful. We have a family that comes every Friday at 4:00, and they're there every week. We have some people that eat twice a week at Spuckup. But what strikes me as well is how people will travel an hour and a half. From some people from Vancouver Island have come out just to try us. And it's quite an honor.
0: Well, once you start getting those speakies, people are going to come from a lot further than Vancouver Island to try your pizza. So, Vita, congratulations. I know that this award just came out this month, so I'm happy I was able to finally corner you and get you to agree to come on to the show. But
1: my pleasure.
0: Continued success, and please wish both of the gentlemen my best wishes, but more than anything, keep doing what you're doing, and don't change a thing.
1: We will not. We promise you that. Come for a margarita soon.
0: Man, there were so many times during that conversation with Vita where I was thinking back to when my wife and I started our restaurant, an Italian restaurant, by the way. There's so many lessons that you learn from that industry, usually the hard way. You do learn that passion matters and talent matters and style matters, but none of it matters if you're not giving people something that they actually want to come back for. And that's why Spaca has been so good. That actually might be the biggest lesson that I learned is cook for the people. Don't create and then assume that the people will come, because it's easy when you have a vision that you end up falling in love with your own vision. And, you know, you think the menu's clever and the concept's unique, but a restaurant is not built on your ego. It is built on trust, understanding what the community needs, and then just delivering it with heart. The best restaurants don't announce themselves to the neighborhood. They listen first. They pay attention and what makes somebody feel welcome, and that's what brings them back. That, to me, was the real lesson. Build something special with the community in mind, not just your own imagination. And when the people feel seen, when they feel fed in every sense of the word, they will follow you. Okay, let's take a pause here. When we come back, I have had sticker shock, and I know a lot of you have had sticker shock. When you go to the fruit and veggie section of the local grocer, I've got a guy on the other side of the break that is going to teach you how you might be able to just grow your own fruit and veg. Wim Vanderzam, one of the best green thumbs in Canada, will join me next.
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14: It is expensive out there when it comes to food. You listen to any day part on any show on any station across this Chorus Radio Network, and you will hear the same thing. Groceries are sky high when it comes to prices. The question that I have for you this morning, though, is have you ever considered growing your own produce? Wim Vounderzam is a best-selling author of Just Ask Wim, Down-to-Earth Gardening Answers. He's also the president of Art Knapp Plantland, a place I have frequented a few times, and kind enough to join me this morning. Wim, good morning to you.
15: Good morning. How are you?
14: I'm okay. Now, I know not all of us have a backyard to build cucumbers and rhubarbs and grow out all the stock that we would need, but studies show that about 60% of Canadian households do grow some of their own produce. That surprised me. Does that surprise you?
15: It doesn't surprise me at all, because there's some little things that you can grow very easily, particularly if you want to, like, you know, a lot of people think, well, I have to have a garden if I want to grow vegetables, and not necessarily. You can grow in pots, on planters, and you can grow in hanging baskets. So it's not difficult to grow some stuff, even if your space is limited.
14: I think one of the things that I assumed was, yeah, I was going to need real estate. But the reality is right now, even if I just wanted to do some herbs or I wanted to do some things that really quickly add up at the cash register, that there's certain easy hacks that I can do at home.
15: Yeah, there is. There's lots of easy hacks. You know, but it all starts with the vessel, whatever that vessel might be. But when you're growing vegetables, you don't want any, they don't want stress. And when I say stress, you know, it's not like they need psychological help because they're, you know, their family is away or whatever. No, we're talking stress about like maybe soil drying out too easily. Poor drainage where water is sitting within that pot. So you want to eliminate stress. And also, so the size of vessel is very important as well. Like larger, the better. Also, when it comes to the types of crops you grow and how you're growing them, there is some tricks and tips, 100%. But for the most part, you know, having the right size vessel, big as possible. And then the soil. Mix a good amount of manure and compost and soil all together. Mix a good variety in that container so that a vegetable will get everything it needs, whatever that vegetable might be, whether it's you're growing some beans or potatoes or tomatoes or whatever. Yeah.
14: To keep that excitement and that enthusiasm, what are some of the mistakes that you see and some of the fixes that you would apply?
15: Planting too close, like give your vegetables some room. You know, you kind of think, well, I'm planting some lettuce, and there's, you know, 6 inches apart seems right. Well, a head of lettuce grows at least a foot apart, and if you're planting them 6 inches apart, well, guess what? You got lettuce growing into each other. And the other thing that I always like to stress is make sure you are planting, if you have an area, say you have a vegetable garden, don't plant everything at once. If you have an, I want to have a row of lettuce. Well, with a row of lettuce, if you plant it all at once, well, in about 90 days, you're going to have enough lettuce for the whole neighborhood. But if you plant some seeds of lettuce every 4 feet in that long row, you know, once every week or two, you will have this continual source of lettuce growing and being available, but not all at once.
14: That's a really good piece of advice. Like, you would assume you're just going to do it once and then you're going to freeze everything, but that makes total sense. What's the easiest vegetable? Like, if I was a starter, people driving around the country this morning and saying, you know what, this guy's onto something here. What would you recommend, or maybe one or two great feel-good starter vegetables that would help you gain some confidence?
15: I think a cherry tomato is going to be your best bet. A cherry tomato is easy to grow. Guaranteed results, and you get the pleasure of walking out your back door into your garden or into the big container you're growing them in, and all of a sudden on a daily basis you're picking, you know, a few cherry tomatoes. It's guaranteed success, and it's really quite easy.
14: Wim Founders is a best-selling author of Just Ask Wim, Down Earth Gardening Answers. He's also the president of Art Nat Plantland, joining us here on Weekends Across the Course Radio Network. When should beginners actually start planting in 2026? Are we late for certain things? Are we right on time? What would be a great vegetable to get into the ground now?
15: Well, first of all, it depends whether you're going to be growing from seed or you're going to grow from plant. Everyone thinks growing seeds is really difficult. It's not. Starting from seed is actually pretty simple. And rather than paying $4 a plant for a tomato plant, you can get under $4 pack of seeds, which will probably contain 50 seeds. They don't all have to be used. You just keep them in a cool, dry spot from year to year. That $4 can stretch over 4 or 5 years even. So saving money is definitely an option if you grow from seed. But you got to be organized. So you got to start some of these seeds in February or March. For some things, it's getting late. For starting tomatoes or peppers from seed now, still can be done, but you'll be a little bit behind the eight ball. But lettuce and other crops, any leafy greens, you want to start from seed because it's the cheapest way to grow a large amount of produce, you know, at very low expense. Because again, you're going to get at least 50 lettuce seeds from pack as opposed to $2 to $3 for a six pack of lettuce plants.
14: At ArtNat Plantland, have you seen more and more Canadians coming in and saying, you know what, because of the food prices, I'm willing to at least give this a shot?
15: Oh, man, it's been a trend for a number of years, particularly for those people who are starting to, they get that vessel we talked about. If you got the growing space, but now more than ever, I mean, for what you pay for groceries in the grocery store, I can't suggest anything better for you and your budget than to grow some of your own crops. Now there is that initial investment. You got to get some soil. You have to have that pod or planter. But for the most part, it's a relatively inexpensive startup for the value you'll get long-term.
14: This is also a very cool family project, like to get the youth excited about gardening and youth excited about sustainability. I mean, this would be a cool project for the summer to watch these things sprout and grow and eventually get to eat them.
15: Well, 100%. And you know, that's the best thing for children to see that, you know, where does that tomato plant come from? And harvesting and watching these things grow over time. This is long-term skills that will benefit the children as they age. But more than that, so many items that you buy at the grocery store, you don't really know what's been used on them in the way of fertilizer or pesticides and things like that. So growing your own, you can control all of that, manage it easily. But, you know, and if as a parent, you don't know how to grow vegetables or haven't really done it yourself and kind of concerned that, you know, you might fail. A, don't worry about failing because there's not really any fail. But B, you can learn everything online, a little bit of help from online. Learn it together with your child because, I mean, probably the children will very quickly be teaching the parent. But get them involved young because it's a big benefit for anyone who gets involved at whatever age you are.
14: Wim, I think we might have just helped some parents with some activities for the day to keep their kids busy. I think they might be stopping off at the shop soon. What a pleasure. I'm glad that our paths crossed today. I look forward to staying in touch with you, and I might go get my own vessel here this afternoon and see if I can't give it a shot. I'm not going to lie. I was the guy that used to put all 50 seeds in at once and nothing came of it, but spacing is key. Wim, thank you for the time today.
15: Been my pleasure. All the best anytime.
14: It's a great conversation. I will say this, if you're thinking about starting a garden, but you feel totally overwhelmed, here's the secret. Start ridiculously small. My first plant, mint. It's the weed of the plant world, but guess what? It grew. I didn't even water it half the time. So after mint, I then added a couple of basics, basil, some cherry tomatoes, a little bit of dirt, a little bit of elbow grease, and slowly you start to trust yourself. Not because you become a gardening genius, because you can see something that actually grows. So build some confidence, one leaf at a time. Every sprout, it's a little victory. Every weed you pull is proof that, you know what, at least you're showing up. So if you're standing in a garden center and you're staring at 300 kinds of plants and you just want to begin, pick one. Just one. Start with mint. Start with something that won't judge you if you screw up. Because gardening, it is definitely not about perfection. It's about patience. And lastly, please remember that big gardens start with a tiny seed, and so too does confidence. Hey, I hope you're having a great morning wherever I find you. If you want to interact with the show, hit me up on my socials at Rob Fay, which is R-O-B, F as in Frank, A-I. I hope you're having a great morning. I'm Rob Fay. This is Weekends, heard across the Chorus Radio Network.
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24: This is Global News. It's noon. I'm Randy Kilburn, 17 degrees. So we're getting closer to our forecast high of 26 this afternoon, 27 for the high tomorrow. Well, Premier Danielle Smith gave an impassioned speech earlier this weekend in favor of the province staying within Canada at an online forum. Premier choked back tears, in fact, while recounting indignities that Alberta workers have suffered with the federal Liberal government that worked tirelessly to shut down the oil and gas sector, particularly under Justin Trudeau. But Premier Smith says that, you know, has changed a lot, actually, since Prime Minister Mark Carney entered the picture.
25: Pipelines went from impossible to a national priority. And that didn't happen by accident. It happened because Albertans got loud and stayed loud. So to Albertans watching online who are hurting, I say this, your anger was not wasted. Our fellow Canadians listened and the country changed course. Why walk away from the table when we're finally winning at it?
24: Yeah, referendum is now a month, less a day, away. In the U.S., President Donald Trump banning some news organizations from the White House. Now, Connor Fitzpatrick, he's a lawyer for an organization called FIRE. It stands for the Foundation for Individual Rights and Expression. It's an organization that's defended attacks on free speech from both the left and the right. Now, Connor Fitzpatrick says the president's actions, dangerous to say the least.
26: The government isn't supposed to like the press. The press isn't there to make the government happy. The press is there to inform the people, to provide its commentary as it deems appropriate, but it is not there to be a mouthpiece of the government. This isn't Russia. This isn't China. This is America.
24: Some are wondering, is it? Both South Korea and Japan reporting North Korean missile launches toward the East Sea today. Details from reporter Anthony Trotter in Tokyo.
27: Japan says North Korea fired two ballistic missiles Sunday. The first flew about 273 miles, the second about 367. Both are believed to have landed in the Sea of Japan outside Japan's exclusive economic zone. No damage has been reported. Tokyo has lodged a strong protest through its embassy channel in Beijing. Anthony Trotter, ABC News, Tokyo.
24: 880 CHED Sports, despite lots of protesters chanting outside Rogers Place last night. The Oilers came away with a 5-2 preseason win over the Winnipeg Jets. People there, you know, they were chanting and holding lots of placards, really upset over the Oilers signing Alex Formanton to that one-year deal, one of the five individuals acquitted of sexual assault while he was playing junior hockey by Hockey Canada. Formanton had a goal last night for the Oilers. He was also named the game's third star. Oilers next play on Tuesday night in Winnipeg. The Junior Oil Kings hosting the Calgary Hitmen. Rogers Place this afternoon, 4 o'clock face-off time. The Oil Kings beat the Rebels in Red Deer 3-1 last night. That got their regular season underway. In football, the Elks, they couldn't get it done in Toronto on Saturday afternoon. They lost 24-19 to the Argos. Toronto clinched a playoff spot with that win over the Green and Gold. The Elks, they're home to Hamilton Tiger Cats on Saturday, 5 o'clock on the Play Alberta field at Commonwealth. In junior football, the Wildcats now 3 and 3 on the season. They dumped the Calgary Colts 33-13 in Sherwood Park last night. This afternoon, in about an hour, at Jasper Place Bowl, the Huskies hosting the Saskatoon Hilltops. And it looks like the way the Blue Jays have gone this weekend, they may be done trying to get into the wild card. 880 Ched weather. Let's call it summer in September, okay? Sunny, 26 today. A few clouds, 7 overnight. Mainly sunny and 27 tomorrow. Right now in Edmonton, let's see if the temperatures changed at all. No, it's still 17 degrees. I'm Randy Kilburn. Your next scheduled newscast is at 1 on 880 Ched.
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4: As Ottawa's on-again, off-again relationship with Washington hits breakup status, the European Union has just made an interesting proposal, making Canada the EU's first associate member. But what exactly would that mean? What could it cost us? And when might Parliament Hill debate the plan? And joining us now from the other side of the desk is Mercedes Stephenson. Of course, the former host of this program, new Ottawa bureau chief for the Globe and Mail, and new mom. Congratulations.
5: Thanks, Jeff. So great to be here.
4: Hope you've got some sleep over the past year.
5: A little bit.
4: And, of course, our own David Aiken, newly minted Ottawa bureau chief here at Global. David, great to see you as well.
6: Mercedes. And you'll note, Jeff, that Mercedes, the former bureau chief and West Block host, had to be replaced by two guys.
4: It takes two of us.
6: The job that she was doing.
4: And you stole my punchline.
6: It's incredible.
5: You'll both do a better job. It's great to be here and great to see it in such great hands.
4: Yes. We have a lot to catch up on. I feel like the last time we saw you here, we've had a trade war, an actual war in Iran, global oil prices are climbing, there's going to be a referendum on a referendum in Alberta, U.S. midterms coming up. So where would you like to start, Mercedes? Tell us about the new role and your reflections on the state of play, where things are at.
5: It's just really such a consequential time in Canadian history, and there's so many things going on that I think if you told any of us this 10 years ago, we would have said, that's bizarre. War with Iran, the U.S. denouncing us as an ally and being in a trade war with them, something the Canadian government tried to avoid. Especially after 9/11, 25 years ago, all of these things are hitting at once, and it's just a really consequential time for Canadians in terms of things that directly impact their lives. I think it's easy sometimes in the past to look at Parliament Hill and think, well, how does it really affect me? Mm-hmm. There's very clear things that are affecting the cost of living, your gas, your groceries, how you feel about the future of the country. And so I think for Mark Carney's government and for us as a press gallery, the real challenge here is going to be how the rubber hits the road in the fall. There's been a lot of announcements and a lot of coverage of those announcements, and this is certainly a prime minister who is very determined to move very quickly and to deal with what has been often a very sclerotic bureaucracy. But this is the year we start to see the potential complications. On the one hand, he has the support of Canadians who are very angry with Donald Trump. On the other hand, you have to find a way to make these massive, huge, in some cases generational projects, functional. And it's really going to be up to us as the press gallery to hold him accountable on that and up to him to find a way to get that through.
6: Yeah, and you know, you speak of the changes just in terms of Mark Carney, the Prime Minister, speaks about a rupture, and he was doing that on Friday when he spoke to the Liberal caucus. And what's interesting from a media standpoint is we look at our numbers and who's watching, tremendous interest from Canadians in political news, political programs, and that moves itself into those three by-elections we saw at the end of the summer. Huge voter turnout. Those are the ones won by the Liberals, but the fact that people were showing up to vote at the end of the summer also shows that Canadians are very much engaged right now, as much as in the sense they're showing up to say, I don't like Donald Trump, as they are, and this is unfortunate for Conservatives or Democrats in the Bloc, to say I'm in favor of what Mark Carney and the Carney government is doing. And I didn't use the word Liberal government. It's the Liberals are lucky that Mark Carney is leading them, because I think it's
5: absolutely
6: right now the brand is very much all around him.
4: And you were just on the plane with Mark Carney, the Prime Minister, just got off the plane after that trip to Strasbourg in France, where the Prime Minister addressed European Parliament. A critical time and a critical trip. I mean, it was very interesting to see, at least from afar, this rock star reception that the Prime Minister received in Europe, like standing ovations was red carpet treatment, with the one exception of that German politician who was chanting USA, USA.
7: But he may have come around by the end of the speech, but, you know.
4: But and what was that like? I mean, you've been doing these prime minister strips for a long time.
7: Yeah.
4: What were your reflections on that?
7: He was a rock star all week, because remember, the week started at the investment summit in Toronto, where Carney was with his old banker buddies talking about investing. So you know, he's Mr. Popular there. Then he goes to the European Parliament in Strasbourg, and absolutely. This popularity in Europe of Carney started with the Davos speech, where Carney articulated what many were thinking and feeling in Europe, but had not really got around to saying, and continued, and now there's taking the ideas there, now what are we going to do about it? And that's what the Europeans, and this is, yes, incredible, 20 years of running around with prime ministers around the world, that a Canadian prime minister is getting such serious attention from European leaders, and Europe is saying to the Canadian prime minister, yeah, what are your ideas? What can we do? And they're following. And that is not to diminish, I would say, the work Stephen Harper did around Afghanistan or the 2008-2009 fiscal crisis, where Canada played a leading role, but not the leadership role. And that's the difference right now. It's remarkable.
4: Yeah, and Mercedes, obviously the big headline that came out of that trip was that the European Union, or at least the European Commission president, said that she would like Canada to become the first associate member of the European Union. And obviously there's been some debate about that term. I mean, it's hard to know what to call it at this point because we don't know really what it means. But in your view, what do you think it could mean?
5: This is interesting for a few reasons. First of all, Mark Carney chose to announce this while he was in Europe at another parliament, not in parliament here. He is trying to gather that support and then bring it home here to talk about it. But I thought that was an interesting choice on the strategy of how they were working this in. Perhaps because there's less questions in Europe about, well, what exactly is an associate member? We don't seem to know. I don't think there's any Canadian who doesn't think that cheaper wine and cheese from perhaps France and Italy sounds fantastic or might like to live and work there. But will it be any of those things? We do have a free trade agreement with a number of European countries, and there are some European countries who have still not joined that. Is this about sending a message to Donald Trump more than it is about the actual mechanics of how this would all work? There's no question, I think, that Canada's profile is benefiting from it right now, but there's not a lot of specific answers about what this actually looks like for Canadians. And that's going to come this week, right? There's going to be more accountability. Mark Carney's favorite place to be is not in Parliament, but it is where he's going to have... Not in our Parliament, exactly. But I think it'll be interesting to see if there's more details beyond this. And to be fair, you know what? Most of Trump's stuff is signaling, too. He doesn't have a lot of hard policy. Mark Carney has a lot more. But there's some big questions to be answered here beyond just sort of this search for a Western country that is living by a moral compass that I think a lot of Europeans and Canadians feel more comfortable with.
4: Yeah, and of course the big question, David, is what would a closer relationship with the EU for Canada cost us in return? I mean, I was having Brexit flashbacks this week. In 2016, I was in London in the UK, our Global News Europe Bureau chief, and, you know, hearing Pierre Poilievre, the official opposition leader this week, talking about how we don't want EU laws and we don't want, you know, open borders and we don't want EU taxes. Mm-hmm. And I mean, these were the same slogans that Brexiteers were using in 2016, but it speaks to that question. You know, what are Canadians willing to give up in exchange? I mean, right now you see opinion polls. Of course, in theory, Canadians would love closer ties with Europe, but at what cost? There are some countries we can look at, and we don't need to get into the weeds, but where they have closer integration without membership, you know, Norway, Iceland, Switzerland offer several different examples. But what do you think, politically speaking, what could it cost us? And politically, what would the prime minister be able to give up?
7: So the prime minister would love it. He would love it if the conservatives focus on this term, associate member, and say all those things you did. They've done polling internally. There's some external polling that shows Canadians, you're right, like this idea. What Carney is all about, and that term, by the way, associate member, that is really important for the Europeans because there's some European politics. Carney, and he said this on the record at his closing press conference, doesn't care what you call it. It's all about objectives. So what are some objectives? What would we pay for? Well, we might pay for something called Erasmus. Erasmus is a program that lets young people study within European schools, sort of easily move around to different schools. And Canada would pay a fee to participate in Erasmus, which would let Canadian kids study at the Sorbonne or study at the University of Edinburgh. And similarly, we would take Europeans, allow them to study here. So in that sense, it's like a Costco or a Sam's Club card. You got to pay in order to be able to shop. Right now, we do international payments, Canadians and Europeans, often an American bank takes that. And that gives Trump some leverage to interrupt payments or use the threat of interrupting payments. And he did this with Brazil. He told Brazil, if you don't do what I want on Bolsonaro, we're blocking you out of payments. So Carney, that was one of the specific things he talked about resilience.
4: David Akin, thank you so much. Mercedes Stevenson, great to see you. Thank you both for walking us through this hugely consequential moment. Really appreciate it.
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4: A Canadian company that started in a strip mall north of Toronto is now considered one of the biggest suppliers of armored vehicles in the world. But there's a dark side to that rags-to-riches story. Many of those vehicles have ended up in the hands of warlords and rebel groups accused of human rights abuses. And they've now allegedly become part of Russia's war machine. That company is called the Straight Group, and it's been on Ottawa's radar for years.
28: In Russia's war, Canada has clearly stood on the side of Ukraine.
29: Good morning, everyone. Good morning, Mr. President. Dear Volodymyr.
28: With one possible complication, some of Russia's armored vehicles deployed on the battlefield were allegedly manufactured by a Canadian company.
30: It's really very concerning for us Ukrainians to see that a company, a Canadian company, is cooperating with the aggressor country.
28: The firm was co-founded by Russian-born Canadian citizen German Guterov.
31: Our mission is, you know, we have saying, think about the peace but be ready for war.
28: He runs the Straight Group, which claims to be the largest privately owned armored vehicle company in the world. The Straight Group had humble beginnings, opening its first factory in an industrial park north of Toronto in 1996.
32: I was the welder, I was the painter, and only one employee in the company.
28: Guterov, a former Soviet police officer, came to Canada in the 90s. His early customers included the Toronto Transit Commission, jewelry companies, even the federal government, which awarded a $200,000 contract in 2013. And around the same time, his company expanded overseas. The United Arab Emirates is known as a glittering haven for the wealthy, and its designated free trade zone now houses Guterov's manufacturing headquarters, building armored personnel carriers that have allegedly been sold to a long list of warlords, militias, and repressive regimes around the world. That's Gudorov at the opening of Strait Group's armored vehicle assembly plant in Uganda. The East African nation has refused to sign the United Nations Arms Treaty, which is meant to prevent illicit weapons trafficking in countries accused of human rights abuses.
31: Our employees, specialists here will explain and help you to select the right product for the right mission.
0: We've seen the Strait Group's vehicles appear in a number of very problematic places.
28: Kelsey Gallagher's organization is focused on international security and has been tracking the Strait Group for more than a decade. He testified about the company on Parliament Hill in 2023.
0: Not only have human rights organizations, but also UN fact-finding bodies, including the UN High Commissioner for Human Rights, have identified the appearance of Strait Group armored vehicles in Sudan.
28: A ruthless civil war in South Sudan prompted the United Nations to implement an arms embargo there, too, in 2018. Gudorov denied wrongdoing and claimed rebel groups made unauthorized modifications to the Strait vehicles. Starting in 2012, the UN also accused Strait of illicit transfers to Libya. Strait vehicles were later found in the hands of a notorious Libyan warlord. Again, Gudorov denied violating international law. And vehicles that appear to have been manufactured by Strait have also been sold to authoritarian regimes like Belarus, used to suppress pro-democracy demonstrations.
1: So it's a great example of how this clearly plays counter to Canada's interests.
28: Neither Gudorov nor his company responded to our questions, but he addressed the allegations during a trade show in Africa in 2015.
31: There's rumors all over the place, and I like rumors. You know why? Because if people doesn't talk about Strait, it means we're not doing a good job. We're not interested. So if people are talking about good or bad, that's good.
28: And more recently, the Strait Group appears to have received another authoritarian customer. Its vehicles allegedly sent to Russia.
4: Our investigation analyzed images of Strait Group vehicles taken from the company's own website and promotional materials, and we compared them with photos of armored vehicles used by Russia, including some that were captured by Ukraine on the battlefield. And after closer inspection and expert analysis, the similarities are striking.
31: Cobra, Spartan, Kuguar.
30: They were delivered to the Russian Federal Guards, so-called Rosgvardia, that is the internal Federal Guards to protect order in Russia.
28: Andrei Haruk is one of Ukraine's leading military historians, best known for his work on aviation and military technology. We asked him to review our findings.
30: There are some minor differences in the configuration. For example, in Russia, they mostly use pickup trucks with an open hood, while in Ukraine, it's completely closed. But the overall comparison of the photographs, detail by detail, shows that most of the car body, and especially the front part, are completely identical.
28: Russian customs records appear to back up those assertions, pointing to the Strait Group's involvement in manufacturing Russia's VPK Ural armored personnel carriers. At least 74 of those vehicles have reportedly been captured or destroyed by Ukraine. Other Strait vehicles used by Russia include the Spartan, built to withstand grenade and landmine explosions, and the Cobra, used by Russian special forces.
1: Clearly, Canada was exploited for its economic advantage, including its position within the Western Alliance, to generate a defense export company that is now actively working counter against the interests of Canada and its closest allies and partners. And so we need to learn about how that was possible to happen.
28: But over the past year, Canada and its allies finally hit back. In October, the European Union and Switzerland placed Strait Group on their sanctions list and later added Gudorov himself. Gudorov has appealed, claiming the company is not supporting Russia. The Canadian government cannot impose sanctions on a Canadian citizen nor a Canadian business. But in August, Ottawa did place sanctions against the Strait Group's UAE operation. The Foreign Affairs Minister posting, "These measures will disrupt the flow of technology and equipment fueling the Kremlin's war war against Ukraine. Canada will continue to hold accountable individuals and entities that profit from the illegal full-scale invasion.
0: It's unfortunately a little bit too little too late.
28: There is no legal obligation for the UAE or companies within the country to comply with Canadian or European sanctions. And the Canadian sanctions come more than a decade after the UN first accused Strait of violating arms embargoes, and after the RCMP reportedly launched its own investigation.
0: If they were levied earlier, they could have had potentially more of an effect on the company, but we'll have to see.
28: In March, Guderov sold his $6 million home north of Toronto, and it appears he and Strait Group have effectively packed up and moved out of Canada.
1: It's so quintessentially Canadian. When do we sanction the company? When it's effectively pulled its operations and assets out of Canada. So where the consequences are going to be next to nothing.
28: After Russia's full-scale invasion of Ukraine in 2022, Ottawa slapped sanctions on a slew of Russian companies. But according to Russian customs data, the Strait Group has continued to do business with them.
3: This really is a case study of gaps in enforcement and the limits of compliance extraterritorially.
28: One country that could pressure the UAE to comply with sanctions is the United States.
3: I think a U.S. sanctions designation has greater weight in the UAE and other countries than sanctions imposed by other jurisdictions, including Canada, UK, EU.
28: Back in 2015, the Americans accused the Strait Group of violating U.S. export laws. Washington fined the company $3.5 million and Guderov himself $250,000. But in his second term, U.S. President Donald Trump has eased Russian sanctions, and any American push against the Kremlin now seems unlikely. After making its millions producing armored vehicles, the Strait Group is now allegedly building a new tool of war, one that's transforming the battlefield. Drones.
16: It has completely changed right now how warfare is conducted.
28: Senan Houlihan would know. The former Canadian Forces sniper did four tours in Afghanistan. Now he's founded a defense drone company. Houlihan recently returned from the front lines of Ukraine, volunteering alongside Ukrainian soldiers and drone operators to learn from their experience. And we wanted his opinion on something that caught our eye.
17: I know you've had a chance to look at some of what we found.
28: We asked Houlihan to analyze images of drones made by Strait's subsidiary in the UAE, then compare them with these drones sold by a Russian company called Drone Solutions. That company is sanctioned by Canada and receives support from Moscow. On the surface, the Strait and Russian drones appear similar. They even have the same names. We asked whether Strait and the Russian company could be working together.
16: When I'm shown images at this level between the different companies, you don't have to be a drone expert to see the similarities there. And I'll say with my knowledge, I don't see anything that tells me they're not the same.
28: Houlihan said he would have to look inside the drones to be sure, but
16: they absolutely appear in the imagery provided to be identical.
28: And that's not all. The owner of the Russian drone company is Vyacheslav Barbasov, pictured here with Guderov last year. Barbasov, who's sanctioned by Canada, founded another UAE firm called Skystream. On its website, it claims to be part of the prestigious Strait Group. Until recently, the company's website listed the same contact information and even featured an overhead photo of Strait's factory. And during one of Skystream's promotional videos, Strait's logo can be seen on a fence in the background. There's no evidence that Strait drones have been used by Russia in Ukraine, but the Russian military has deployed thousands of drones each month, often with devastating results.
16: Especially if you're already engaged in successfully in the defense market, you are very aware of what these drones are being used for. This is not, it's not an accident.
28: That a company with Canadian roots, run by a Canadian citizen, is allegedly helping to arm Russia's war machine, provokes mixed emotions from Ukrainians like Andrei Haruk. His son, Taras, died fighting for his homeland. The medical services lieutenant was just shy of his 27th birthday.
30: The father of a Ukrainian officer who has fallen in action. I'm really grateful to Canada for the ongoing support of our efforts, of our fighting, and for raising those issues before the Canadian audience.
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4: Welcome back. Tim Parent sitting in for Ben today. Thanks so much for joining me. There's a new independent report out from the University of Calgary putting out some pretty big numbers around what Alberta separation could actually cost. The report looks at two possible scenarios. There's one where negotiations with Ottawa go relatively smoothly, and another where they don't. And even under the more favorable scenario, there are some significant short-term costs. Under the more difficult scenario, the report estimates establishing a new country could cost between $50 and $170 billion over the first 5 years, while Alberta's economy could be substantially smaller and workers could see lower incomes. But this is ultimately a report about economic scenarios, not a recommendation on whether Alberta should stay in Canada or leave. And there are supporters of separation who have challenged some of the assumptions behind the analysis. I'm joined by Chris Chapin, political commentator and a managing principal at Upstream Strategy, to talk about this. Chris, welcome to the show.
25: Pleasure to join you.
4: Chris, when you look at this report, I guess, you know, what's the big takeaway for you, and maybe the big takeaway that Albertans should see and get from it?
25: Well, you know, Tim, I had a couple of thoughts when I saw this report come out. First off, I could only imagine that these projections are on the much, much, much lower end of what this would actually cost if this were to ever come to fruition. I just think there will be so many complications that are going to send the cost so much higher than even the high end of the projections that were in this report. I think anybody challenging thinking that a government negotiation between a new government of Alberta and the government of Canada would run smoothly clearly hasn't lived in this country for a very long time, thinking that negotiation would be easy. But I, you know, the big takeaway for me is I don't think anybody that's taking the separation movement, you know, and is behind the separation movement, I don't think they care about what those numbers are. You know, I think that's the cold, hard truth. I don't think they could care less what it might cost. This isn't about dollars and cents to them. It's about something much deeper. And I don't think it's going to deter anybody in the separation movement. I don't think anybody's going to read this report and, you know, get a get a second viewpoint on whether Alberta should or should not separate.
7: Yeah, you know, agreed. The dollars and cents part of it, though, is something that you do have to like factor in. You can be emotional about it, but the whole cold hard facts are it's going to cost a lot of money to do this.
25: Yeah, absolutely, Tim. I just think their perspective, certainly from folks that I've talked to in Alberta that are on that pro-separation side of the equation, you know, it's like I said, I don't think they believe it. I think they believe that they've given so much more back to the country over the years that they just haven't received. And they think that their economy would soar if they were independent and drop some of what they consider the dead weight of the other provinces in Canada behind them. I think the reality is, and thankfully, this movement is just going to be just that. It's going to be a movement, and this is going to come nowhere close to ever coming to fruition. I think you saw the by-election in Calgary Shaw earlier this week, where the NDP picked up a longtime Tory stronghold of a riding that was the result of Rebecca Schultz, a popular cabinet minister, having retired from politics. Going to the NDP tells you all you really need to know. I think that was a pretty clear message sent, at least from urban Alberta, that they're not having this, and the math just isn't going to work if it's just some folks in rural Alberta that are advocating for separation.
7: Now, there is that new Conservative Party in Alberta that, the UCP has been saying, and Danielle Smith has been saying that, you know, they split the vote in Calgary Shaw. But this, to me, seems more like a rebuke of the entire separation movement and the UCP government's decision to go ahead with a referendum on a referendum.
25: Yeah, I think that's probably a safe assumption. I mean, the math, you could certainly argue, did work on the split, but it should have never been that close. I think this was a message sent to the UCP government, at least from urban Alberta, that we don't see eye to eye with you. We disagree with you. Now, I happen to think that Danielle Smith made a political calculation that she thought was important for her party as the governing party to call this referendum in the first place. For whatever reason, we never think twice. We certainly don't have the same discussion in the rest of Canada when Quebec talks about having referendums. If the PQ, who's in first in the polls in Quebec, happens to form the next government, they've made it quite clear that they will once again bring forward a referendum question. So I think it'll be interesting to see how this plays out over the next few weeks, but there's no question the by-election was a pretty clear signal to the government of Alberta that the large swath of urban Alberta does not support this movement.
7: Do you think we'd be having a very different conversation if Donald Trump hadn't become president of the United States second time around?
25: Absolutely. I don't think, I think there's a bunch of different factors. You know, I think had Justin Trudeau still been prime minister right now, this movement's probably in a far, far different place. The support of Mark Carney, for example, in some of the polls recently in Alberta is astonishingly high. I think, all of these factors have come together. There's always been a small movement in Alberta for separation. I think some recent political things, both south of the border and in Ottawa, have triggered some to be on a different side than they might have originally been on. But there's no question that the president of the United States, I mean, he's turned our entire political world across the country upside down.
7: This situation, I mean, it's an Alberta situation, of course, and Alberta's dealing with this right now. But I think we do have to talk about the rest of Canada here, because if Alberta did end up getting to the point where it separated, it's obviously not then just an Alberta story. What would Ontario, BC, Saskatchewan, the Maritimes be dealing with economically, do you think?
25: Well, it's almost so hard to project, Tim, because it's just we'd be doing something that we've since Confederation never really contemplated, having a province in the middle of the Great White North not being part of Canada anymore. So trade corridors would go out the window, and the cost of moving products from, the East Coast to the West Coast and transferring into provincial trade would have an enormous wrench thrown into what and how we've done trade in this country for a very long time. So I think, you could pretty much tell how serious the other provinces are taking this separation movement, though, based off of how little you hear about it. Whether you're in Ontario, you might hear a little bit more about it in Saskatchewan, but it's not something that's being talked about a whole lot in Atlantic Canada or British Columbia, because I think the truth is everybody realizes that this referendum is going to get shot down, and I think it's going to get shot down in pretty big numbers.
7: And it's a very different conversation when you compare Alberta to Quebec, because Quebec certainly has some leverage when it comes to a separation or a referendum discussion, because they've got the St. Lawrence Seaway, but Alberta is landlocked. There's not much they can do. They'd have to deal with the rest of Canada if it did come to a point where they separated.
25: Absolutely. I think, you know, the calculation for those that are pro-separation in Alberta is they'd have a very warm trading partner in the United States, and they wouldn't have to deal with Ottawa getting in their way for a province that obviously is home to enormous oil and gas reserves that Ottawa and you know, certainly British Columbia at times, their both respective governments have put roadblocks in getting that oil to markets. I think there's certainly many that believe they'd happily build pipelines south and build them, you know, immediately.
7: How much of this debate, Chris, do you think is actually about the separation, the economics of separation, the politics of separation versus just decades of Alberta's frustrations with Ottawa?
25: I think that's almost all of it, to be blunt. I think there's probably a lot, folks I've spoken to, a lot of Albertans that still want to be Canadian. They're just extremely frustrated. And I think the UCP government looked at what Quebec had been doing for years and years, decades and decades, using separation as leverage with Ottawa. And so they finally decided to put that card on the table. And if you look at the deal book the federal government put forward as part of the investment summit here in Toronto earlier this week, the size and scale of the

0: like the worst case, the most difficult scenario that they looked at, you're looking at anywhere between $50 billion and $170 billion over the next 5 years. So certainly that is a conversation that is going to be happening in Alberta. So you've heard the staggering cost now of Alberta annexing from Canada. Now I'm going to go to you. We want to hear from Canadians across the country on this issue. Where do you stand in this? Are you willing to let Alberta separate from Canada at any cost? Do you think that it's all a lot of talk and not a lot of substance? 416-870-6400, 1-888-225-TALK, 1-888-225-8255. You're listening to The Ben Mulroney Show. I'm Tim Perrin sitting in.
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2: Joseph was a young mechanic with a can-do attitude. He worked on the family farm and came up with crazy inventions and ideas that he bombarded his neighbors with. Eventually, he opened his own successful shop. Then one night, tragedy struck. Joseph's young son, who was very ill, died when there was a terrible snowstorm, and there was no way they could get him to a doctor or hospital. After grieving, Joseph urgently sought to perfect one of his crazy inventions that could have helped his son. He got a patent and started building the multi-passenger vehicles for doctors, priests, and even the government. But then multiple challenges led him to abandon the business. That is, until 25 years after he first started, Joseph had figured out a way to create a new, smaller version, a version that anyone could drive. Joseph intended to name his product for the sled dogs it replaced, but an inadvertent mistake of just one letter in the marketing collateral led to it being called the Ski-Doo instead of the original name, Ski-Dog. 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I'm Glenn Seward. 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
10: Welcome back to the Ben Mulrooney Show. Tim Parent sitting in, and we've been talking about this this report from the University of Calgary. It's an independent report into the possible separation of Alberta. And to be clear, this report was commissioned by the Alberta government. It was released on Wednesday, and it determined that the cost to leave Canada could be around up to $170 billion for that transition in the first 5 years. It found Albertans would face high costs in the short term with uncertain benefits in the long run, and whether talks with Canada would go would be smooth or difficult and how that would impact things. And it's not cheap. I mean, if you're optimistic, if you're an optimistic kind of person, this is still like the best case scenario. And there's certainly a very big risk that things could not go well. Alberta could pay a very big price, of course. And, again, this report looked at the hypothetical scenarios of whether it would go, there would be a smooth transition, a smooth scenario, which would see a quick, comprehensive, and favorable deal with Canada that gives an orderly transition of the province to become a separate country. And then there was the difficult path, which could see Canada and other countries be hostile and could result in a deal taking much longer time if one is reached at all. And certainly this has been a talking point in Alberta, this cost, this, and again, this was a report that was commissioned by the UCP government in Alberta, and that's what they're looking at in terms of the cost. Let's take your calls. I got Key on line one. Key, welcome to the show.
11: Hi, Tim. How are you?
10: I'm good. How are you, Key?
11: I'm good, thank you. A couple of thoughts. One is, are those numbers net? And what I mean by that is there also a cost to Canada that's comparable in that report?
10: Looking at it, my understanding, Key, is that it just looked at the cost of leaving Canada, the cost to Alberta, because this was done by the University of Calgary, commissioned by the Alberta government. So my understanding, I'd have to look at the full report, and I haven't had a chance to do that. But my understanding is this is the ballpark figure. You're looking somewhere between $50 billion and $170 billion solely for the province to pay to make that transition.
11: Right. So presumably there's also counter costs for the rest of the country.
10: Well, of course. Of course.
11: Part of that negotiation. So it's a little bit, the numbers are so widely spread that I'm not sure it's a meaningful discussion. What I wanted to bring to your attention, though, was that this is a high-profile topic to talk about, but maybe we should be spending the time talking about why we're in this scenario. And I know that you and your guests touched on the fact that it's decades of grievances, but why is it that we can't solve those problems in terms of those grievances so that we don't have this internal friction point? Because it doesn't seem to me that's illegitimate that the folks in Alberta want to have the ability to have a say in terms of where their natural resources are taken and sold, and we're not acting as a unified federal-based country on those discussions. So let's try to resolve these things. It's been a year and a half or more now, and are the interprovincial trade barriers down? I don't know. I can't.
10: No, not really. They haven't done it. I don't think they've done enough to get rid of that.
11: So what are we doing? We keep talking about things that are emotional, but when there's things in front of us that we have the ability to affect ourselves, we're kicking the can down the road and we're hoping that it gets resolved. In what way?
10: Key, your
11: internal conflicts.
10: The points you bring up, I mean, anyone in Alberta would tell you that these are not just conflicts or concerns that have come up in the last, you know, year or two. These are long-running, decades-long concerns that they've had and issues that they've had. And again, as we were talking with Chris in the segment earlier, just that this is to me, and I would think there'd be a lot of people who would agree with this, there are some legitimate grievances, but this is more about not being happy with Ottawa as opposed to wanting to separate. And I think to your point, Key, and thanks so much for joining me. I do appreciate that and your comments that, yeah, I think there needs to be some, like, we need to start addressing a lot of the issues that the provinces have with Ottawa and that Ottawa has with the provinces, because this isn't just an Ottawa-Alberta problem. There's an Ottawa-Quebec problem that can go back. I mean, we're talking decades and decades there, right? I grew up as a kid, English kid in Montreal, and I remember the struggles back then and the issues we were dealing with back then. There are a lot of problems. As a country, right now, I think we're the most unified we've probably ever been with the threat of that we've been getting from the United States, the threat of against our sovereignty, the 51st state and all that rhetoric, whether it's legitimate or not from the parts of the Americans. We've become pretty united on this front and dealing with the Americans. It's not perfect, but I would say we've probably the most united I think I've ever seen our country before. To your point, though, Key, that there is a lot of problems interprovincially. We have not made it. Like, I think as a country, we need to be better unified on a lot of those economic issues, those trade issues. I mean, a united front is a better front, and we're seeing cracks. We know that there's still the separation movement in Quebec. There's the separation movement in Alberta. And yeah, we need to address some of the longstanding issues and solve them. And listen, it's not going to be, not everyone's going to be happy with no matter what the decisions are taken or how those issues are resolved. But, certainly we need that united front. Frank joins us. Frank, you don't think Alberta is going to separate at this point?
12: No, I don't think they're going to succeed. And I think the citizens of Alberta will come to they'll come to a logical decision and conclusion not to separate. Canada is now entering a new frontier. If Canada establishes that relationship with the EU countries, then we've got a massive ability to trade and do business with the European countries. That also will give benefits to Alberta as well as all the rest of Canada, economies of scale and trade, ability to sell their oil, developing the pipelines. This is what Alberta needs. And given the state and condition of the United States, where the economy is really not doing too well, the rate of inflation, the price of fuel, and also given the irrationality of the President of the United States in terms of the stance he's taking, the unreasonable stance that he's taken against Canada, Alberta would be separated. right around. So they would be separated by the Canadian provinces. If we do become a member of or have stronger ties with the EU, that is only a benefit that Alberta will lose if they decide to separate. Negotiating with Canada, alongside Canada, with the EU is going to bring benefits to Alberta that they would not realize unless they stay with Canada. And if they decide to separate, I think the cost is going to be a lot higher. There's going to be more opportunity cost, far beyond what was explained by your guest.
10: Yeah, Frank, I don't disagree with you. I mean, you look at the way Mark Carney has handled Alberta and torn up a lot of the issues, let's say, of the last decade under Prime Minister Justin Trudeau, and the issues Alberta had here. Like, he's thrown out a lot of the playbook that the Trudeau government was running, and that was really upsetting Alberta. He's kind of really nipped it in the bud in some respects, because this movement now doesn't have the same kind of teeth, the separation movement, because there is still push now. There's a push for a pipeline to the West Coast, and there is talk of getting, and it's not just oil. Like, keep in mind, Alberta's got a lot of natural gas too, and there's a lot of talk about getting natural gas to the EU, and that's certainly something they want. And listen, it's not going to be a process that's going to be, you know, they're going to do it overnight, that all of a sudden this is going to be a done deal with the EU and everything's going to be hunky-dory-do, and you know, it's fantastic for all the provinces and for the country as a whole. This is going to take time, and people need to understand that. I think now, as we move forward, this is just going to, you know, the separation movement has lost some of its teeth, and I don't think it's going to happen. Frank, thanks so much for the call. We're going to leave it at that. Coming up, there's a school board in Canada that's debating whether or not to bring back police officers into the classroom. I'm curious as to whether your school board allows officers in the classroom and whether you think it's a good idea, or do you have some reservations? Feel free to chime in on that. 416-870-6400. You can call or text 1-888-225-8255. 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Tim Perrin sitting in.
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14: From the national newsroom of the Canadian Press, I'm Naira Ahmed. Prime Minister Mark Carney and French President Emmanuel Macron have pledged to work together in the areas of space infrastructure, business, and economic growth. Speaking to reporters in the French territory of Saint-Pierre-et-Miquelon, Carney says based on their discussion, they're strengthening cooperation in key areas.
15: We've tasked our space agencies and our defense ministries to develop and share common infrastructure, including launch systems and reception facilities.
14: Carney says they will also task the Regional Joint Cooperation Commission between Atlantic Canada and Saint-Pierre-et-Miquelon to expand its work in economic growth, energy transition, and climate resilience. The announcement comes ahead of the House of Commons resuming tomorrow. Members of Parliament will return as the fall sitting begins. Prime Minister Mark Carney's Liberal caucus met yesterday ahead of the sitting, set to be busy with the release of the federal budget, debate on legislation, and looming by-elections. In Ontario, violent coyote encounters across the Greater Toronto area have sparked debate among wildlife experts on municipalities' responses to aggressive animals.
16: Data from the City of Toronto shows violent coyote encounters are becoming a concern across the region, with 20 reported attacks on humans since 2019. It includes a coyote approaching a toddler at a playground in July and biting him on the face. Before that, there were separate coyote attacks on a child and a teenager north of the city in May. Trent University biology professor Dennis Murray says coyotes are becoming aggressive and predatory towards humans due to habituation as they seek food in urban areas and are even fed by some residents. Don Mitchell, the Canadian Press.
14: And there's a lot weighing on farmers' minds as they work to get this year's crop on their fields. Rick White with the Canadian Canola Growers Association says farmers have been struggling with heavy rains that hit right as harvest was underway.
17: Farmers are fighting mud, trying to get out on the fields. It doesn't dry out very well this time of year. The days are shorter, the sun is not as long in the sky, and temperatures are cool. So when it does rain significantly, it takes a long time for it to dry out.
14: Other concerns include high fuel and fertilizer costs, trade uncertainty, and transport disruptions. And last night, breakout star Cameron Whitcomb earned top honors at the Canadian Country Music Awards.
7: It'll relapse if it's just a dream.
9: The 23-year-old snapped up Entertainer of the Year, Best Male Artist, and Best Album for The Hard Way, about overcoming his addictions. Whitcomb couldn't attend, but thanked fans in a video.
10: I cannot believe I won Album of the Year. I love you guys. Thank you.
9: Meantime, hitmaker Josh Ross snatched Best Single for Hate How You Look, about the pain of seeing an ex-lover move on. Highlight of the night was singers Sasha, Madeline Merlot, Brett Kissel, and Tyler Joe Miller paying musical tribute to the late Dolly Parton, singing 9 to 5 and Coat of Many Colors. Other winners include Megan Patrick for Best Female Artist and Sully Burrows for Breakthrough Performer. Aaron Sousa, The Canadian Press, Saskatoon.
14: This is The Canadian Press. In sports, the Toronto Blue Jays are facing bleak playoff prospects as they finish a three-game series against the Rangers today in Arlington, Texas. The Jays entered the afternoon three games behind the White Sox for the final American League wildcard spot, and Chicago holds the tiebreaker should they end the season with the same record. Texas won the first two games of the series to take the AL West lead from the Houston Astros, who are two games ahead of Toronto in the wildcard race. The Chicago Bears look to keep their early momentum going when they host the division rival Minnesota Kings as part of today's NFL action. Today's 14-game schedule ends tonight when the Indianapolis Colts visit the Kansas City Chiefs. Seven games are on the sked in NHL preseason action, including the Calgary Flames hosting the Seattle Kraken tonight. And the Toronto Tempo play the final home game of their first WNBA season when they take on the New York Liberty. From the Canadian Press, I'm Naira Ahmed.
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19: He was drenched in sweat. His sweater stuck to him as his chest heaved from deep breaths. The crowd roared when he stepped onto the ice as he had so many times before. He had been months away from celebrating his 40th birthday and had been convinced to stay on for one more season. He was happy that he did, although he had nothing to prove. He had already won an astounding 9 Stanley Cups. He was a legend. But winning doesn't get old, and he was seconds away from lifting Lord Stanley's mug once more. But he couldn't get ahead of himself. They had to fight to hold their slim lead. He looked up at the clock. 4, 3, 2... The hostile crowd at Chicago Stadium began to cheer for the winning team, and it wasn't their beloved Blackhawks. They were doing it out of respect for him. As the clock finally hit zero, he was suddenly engulfed by his team. They were happy to have won the game, but also they couldn't have been prouder of his moment, his 10th Stanley Cup. I'm Craig Baird, and this is Canadian History X. This is the story of Jean Béliveau. When Antoine Béliveau stepped off the ship in Port Royal, Nova Scotia in 1642, he was looking to begin a new life in Acadia. And he did just that because for the next century, the Béliveau family grew and prospered. The new home provided them with everything they needed since Antoine arrived. But the eternal war between France and England had followed them, and by 1755, they were pushed off their land when the Béliveau family refused to swear an oath to the British. They were one of the thousands of families impacted by the Acadian expulsion. They didn't want to return to France, which was a foreign land to them by then, so they settled in Boston. Once again, the Béliveau family line prospered. By the mid-1800s, they longed to return, and the French-speaking enclave in New Brunswick, Madawaska Valley, looked, well, pretty enticing. But then the Quebec government made an offer they just couldn't refuse. Francophones in the United States were given land grants to settle in the St. Grégoire area near Trois-Rivières, so the family moved there instead. The land was bountiful and the Béliveau family thrived, maybe almost too much. By the start of the First World War, they had outgrown the land and 4 sons moved west where the government was practically giving away land to settlers. Arthur Béliveau was in his teens when his brothers left, and he could have followed them. but his mother encouraged him to stay, and every hockey fan owes her a debt of gratitude. Arthur stayed behind, found work as an electrician, and met Laurette Dubé. Then, on August 31, 1931, the couple had their first child. His name? Joseph Arthur Jean Béliveau. When his son was born, Arthur Béliveau worked as an electrician, installing power lines for the Shawinigan Water and Power. That meant the family had to move several times over the next 6 years of Jean's life, as his father's work required him to be in various communities in the region. They finally settled in Victoriaville in 1937, and that's when Jean received his first pair of skates. He got to try them out almost immediately. His father had built a rink in his backyard that quickly became a neighborhood hub over the winter. Every day, when he wasn't at school or church, Jean went over to the rink to play hockey as much as he could. And when he came inside to eat, he kept his blades on so he could get back on the ice as quickly as possible. When it snowed, he cleared the ice with a shovel. If it was bitterly cold, he bundled up. Hockey became life. When he wasn't playing, he turned on the radio to listen to the Montreal Canadiens games. Every Saturday, he dreamed of playing like his heroes, Howie Morenz, Silvio Mantha, and Albert Battleship Ledoux. But to become a professional player, Jean Béliveau wouldn't be joining a U7 or Tyke league. His path wouldn't be organized hockey, where his development would be structured and encouraged. Instead, his game would grow in backyard rinks, frozen ponds and rivers with zero adult supervision. Sometimes scores were kept, but usually it was just one long game with players changing sides on a regular basis and everybody chasing the puck. It was generally on-ice mayhem. Equipment was basic, pads and helmets were non-existent. Goalies wore no masks and their pads were pillows or the Eaton's catalog. This is how Jean played until he joined his first organized hockey team, L'Académie, at the age of 12. He very quickly became their star player. And by the age of 15, he was playing junior hockey with the Victoriaville Panthers. But hockey wasn't the only sport he excelled at. It dominated his winters, but by spring he began to thaw out, and by summer, baseball reigned supreme. His coach, John Nault, was known as Mr. Baseball in Victoriaville. On one occasion, he took Jean and four others across the U.S. border to Boston's Fenway Park. It made a huge impact on Jean's life, and years later, he would tell stories about seeing baseball icon Ted Williams hammer a 400-foot home run. It wouldn't be the last time he went to a game. Much closer to home was Montreal, where the Royals played. Although they were a minor league team, they had many future stars pass through, including Jackie Robinson. Now, I should know that if Jean Béliveau ever saw the baseball great, he didn't remember it and didn't mention it. And he had all the opportunities to do so because he was a good enough baseball player to be in the mix. He was noticed and scouted by a team in Alabama who encouraged Jean to sign a contract which could have put him on a path to the major leagues. Not surprisingly, his mother adamantly refused to allow this to happen, so Jean turned his full attention to his first love, much closer to home, hockey. In 1946, when Jean was still a teenager, he was noticed by the Victoriaville Tigers. They were the senior-level team made up of players who had played in leagues across Canada, and they invited him to practice with them. One day, after practice, a man named Jacques Toupie came up to Jean and told him he was good enough to be playing for the Trois-Rivières Reds, which was one of the Quebec Junior A League teams. The man knew what he was talking about. He was not only a coach of the Reds, but also a scout for the Toronto Maple Leafs. Jack saw greatness in Jean Béliveau. He was a big kid with skill and endless potential, so he offered him a tryout contract. If he signed, Jean would be in the Maple Leafs hockey system. This was a tough pill to swallow for the lifelong Montreal Canadiens fan, but the idea of being an NHL player was very enticing, and he was ready to say yes. This time, it was his father who stood in the way. Arthur wanted Jean to focus on school and go to college, and in all fairness, it wasn't a bad plan. At the time, the NHL had only six teams, and making the cut was extremely difficult. If you made it, staying in the NHL was even tougher. Plus, the pay was low, so the best players still sometimes worked in the off-season to make ends meet. Having an education to fall back on was completely reasonable. Plus, the Toronto Maple Leafs weren't the only team taking notice of this budding superstar. Little did Jean Béliveau know when he turned down the offer to play in Trois-Rivières that a minor league goaltender's wedding would have a big impact on his life. Paul Gibault was marrying Evelyn Selke, the daughter of Montreal Canadiens general manager Frank Selke. Among the guests at the wedding was Victoria Tigers coach Roland Hébert. He and Selke began to talk shop, and he said there was a big kid with the Victoriaville Panthers who dominated in every game he played. Selke's ears perked up, and a while later, as Jean walked home from baseball, two men approached him. One spoke English while the other translated that they worked for the Montreal Canadiens, and Jean was in shock. The three sat down at a snack bar nearby to talk. They pulled out $100 and $10 bills and put them on the table and said if Jean signed a C-form with the Montreal Canadiens, he could take the money. His signature would put Jean into the Canadiens pipeline. Unsure of what to do, Jean kept asking questions. Each question was followed by a new $10 bill on the pile. Eventually, there was $200 in front of him, and even though that was a lot of money for a 16-year-old, Jean told them that he needed to talk to his father. When the two men arrived a few days later at the Béliveau home, there was someone else with them to try and sweeten the deal. Émile Butch Bouchard was the current captain of the Montreal Canadiens, and he would go on to be a Hall of Famer, but he did little to convince Jean's father. Arthur was firm. His son would not sign any contract that could limit his options and have a team control his life. Eventually, the two parties agreed that Jean would only sign a B form, which allowed him to report for training camp and required him to sign with the Canadiens if he ever went professional. But before that, he was a free agent and able to forge his own path. Jean signed and began the 1948-49 season with the Victoriaville Tigers, where he was paid $15 a week. By Christmas, he was making $35, thanks in part to the game on November 25, 1948, when the Tigers took on the powerful Quebec Citadels. They sat at the top of their division, and in that game, Jean had two goals and an assist to help secure a Tigers win. That night, Jean scored on a young man wearing a toque who would eventually become Jean's teammate. His name? Jacques Plante. And I'll be covering his story next week, so be sure to listen.
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19: In the meantime, Jean played for the Victoriaville Tigers and kept busy by going to school from 8 to 4 every weekday and then had to be at hockey practice at 4:30, which was a bit of a problem for weeknight games because Monday to Thursday he was supposed to be in study hall from 7 to 9. So on those days, Jean walked into study hall, showed his hockey pass, yes, an actual hockey pass, and then left for the game. Despite that hectic schedule, Jean finished his first season leading the league with 48 goals in 35 games. Only one player was ahead of him, Bernie Boom Boom Jeffron from the Laval National. He would also be a future teammate. Meanwhile, Jean won the Rookie of the Year award and the Most Promising Professional Prospect award. The Tigers also made the playoffs, but they lost in the first round. From the outside, it looked like things were going well, but Jean struggled with a bad case of homesickness. In his autobiography, My Life in Hockey, he wrote, "I was lonely, making a difficult adjustment to life away from home and family. I couldn't continue my high school studies and the technical courses I'd begun in Victoriaville because the hockey schedule placed far too many demands on my time. I felt isolated, and my natural shyness inhibited me from meeting people my own age outside the rink." Before the next season with the Tigers, Jean reported for his first training camp with the Montreal Canadiens. After the training camp, he moved up to play for the Quebec Citadels and joined Jacques Plante on the team. As part of his contract, the 18-year-old Jean was given a public relations position at the Laval Dairy, making $3,000 a year. He also earned $6,000 a year with the team. Today, his income would equate to about $122,000 a year. His decision to remain with Quebec benefited him another way. He went out with his friends for dinner once, and one of them introduced him to a young woman named Elsie Couture. Unlike everyone around him, she knew nothing about hockey and didn't even know who he was. And as the season went on, the two spent increasingly more time together. And as love bloomed off the ice, at the rink he became known as Le Gros Bill, or Big Bill in English. The nickname came from a 1949 film of the same name because many felt that the lead actor and Jean Béliveau shared a striking resemblance. In December 1950, along with playing for the Citadels, Jean played a game with the Quebec Aces of the Quebec Senior Hockey League. He also had his NHL debut when he played two games for the Canadiens in which he recorded 2 points. But that didn't mean he had gone pro. Under the Lend-Lease agreement between the Junior League and the Canadiens, a player like Jean could be called up for a maximum of 3 games. At the end of the 1950-51 season with the Citadels, Jean had 61 goals and 63 assists to set a then-junior hockey record for total points. During the playoffs, Jean got word that the Citadels wanted to honor his loyalty and performance, and he agreed, believing they were going to present him with a nice watch while he sat through a few speeches. On April 10, 1951, he was presented with a brand new 1951 Nash Canadiens Statesman Deluxe car. Now, heading into the next 1951-52 hockey season, Jean Béliveau had a choice to make about his future. While Montreal fans had their fingers crossed that he would finally make the jump to the pros, Jean, well, he had other ideas. Fans in Montreal were chomping at a chance of getting the up-and-coming star. His junior rivals Dickie Moore and Bernie Boom Boom Jefferon were already joining the Canadiens in 1951-52, and fans dreamed of what a line of Moore, Béliveau, and Jefferon could accomplish. Jean would disappoint them because instead of going pro, he went to the Quebec Aces from the QSHL. So let's be clear, Jean was more than ready for the NHL. His skills were off the charts, but his loyalty was still strong to Quebec City, and he wrote in his autobiography that he was barely 20 years old and Quebec City had come to feel like home. But the Canadians, they would not be denied that easily. The team urged the Canadian Amateur Hockey Association to create what became known as the Béliveau Rule, which stipulated that any player whose name was on an NHL team's negotiating list and wanted to play in the QSHL had to sign with the NHL team first. That meant the player could play in the QSHL, but only if the NHL team agreed. Otherwise, it was on to the pros. In the end, the ratification of the rule didn't go through, and Jean was free to play with the Aces. Now, to be honest, Jean had little incentive to go pro. He was making bank with the Aces. In his first season during 1951-52, he received $10,000. After winning the league scoring title, the Aces upped his pay to $20,000. This actually made Jean the highest paid hockey player in the world. He won a second scoring title in 1952-53, while the Aces enjoyed record attendance as people came out to see the scoring phenom. Meanwhile, Montreal fans watched and were green with envy, and things were reaching a fever pitch. Rumors swirled that Jean was not going to sign with the Canadiens by August 31st, which meant his rights could be claimed by the league worst, New York Rangers. Others speculated a trade to another team like Chicago. But Jean had already made the decision. He would move up to the Canadiens for the 1953-54 NHL season, except he forgot to tell Canadiens GM Frank Selke. Now, Selke was tired of waiting for his new star to join the team, and under their contract with Jean, if he went pro, it had to be with the Canadiens. And as rumors swirled into chaos, Jean was away on his honeymoon, so the Montreal Canadiens bought the entire Quebec Senior Hockey League and turned it professional. Now, think about that for a second. To force one player to finally go pro, the Canadiens bought an entire league. The price may have been high, but it would prove to be worth it almost immediately. Jean Béliveau officially became a member of the Montreal Canadiens on October 3rd, 1953. As cameras flashed, Frank Selke stood next to his greatest acquisition with a big smile on his face. On the other side was Canadiens coach Dick Irvin. Jean had reasons to smile as well. His first contract was for a staggering $105,000 over 5 years. Adjusted for inflation, it'd be about $1.2 million today. And at the same time, he was hired by Molson at $10,000 a year with full benefits. It wasn't a fake job either. He was a full-time employee. He went to work every day at the Molson office and rose through the ranks until he became the sports promotions director. That job lasted longer than his hockey career because he was with the company for the next 17 years. Meanwhile, as the season opener fast approached, Jean suited up. His first official game with the Canadiens was going to be a big one. Over 14,000 people filled the Montreal Forum to see the defending champion Montreal Canadiens take to the ice against the All-Stars. And that's because from 1947 to 1965, it was tradition for the reigning Stanley Cup team to play a team made up of the best players in the NHL. It would be a baptism by fire for Jean, and Montreal lost 3-1. But it wasn't all bad because Jean recorded an assist on a Maurice Richard goal. That's right, the young rookie was on the same team as the Rocket. And he wasn't the only legend. The team was so stacked that there were 9 future Hall of Famers on it aside from Jean. And fun fact, his teammate included Lauren Davis, who later became a celebrated scout with the Edmonton Oilers. And this is where I enter the story, because back when I was the City Hall reporter with the Regina Leader Post, I worked with his grandson, Austin. For what it's worth, Jean's first season left a lot to be desired. Canadiens fans must have felt devastated when Jean fractured his ankle midway through the season, forcing him to miss 29 games and only score 34 goals in 44 games. It would be the lowest scoring average in his career. As much as fans would have to wait to see the young star's potential, they were happy when the Canadiens finished second behind the powerhouse Detroit Red Wings. The team made the Stanley Cup final once again, but lost in overtime in Game 7, and Jean would have to wait until the 1954-55 season to prove all the naysayers wrong. And he did when he scored 73 points in 70 games and finished third in league scoring behind his teammates Bernie Gefuron and Maurice Richard. Once again, Detroit and Montreal met in the final, and it felt like deja vu because the Red Wings once again beat the Canadiens in overtime in Game 7. Despite the disappointing finish, John became one of the most famous men in Canada. He said, "Every week, or so it seemed, a newspaper or pictorial magazine was knocking on the door, seeking fresh insight into the lives of the Bellevaux." That fame came at a price. During the 1955-56 season, Jean had to deal with a rumor saying that his marriage to Elise was in trouble. Elise was traveling to Quebec City by herself more often, and reporters claimed she was having an affair to get back at Jean, who they believe was also having affairs. None of this was true. Elise was traveling to Quebec City more frequently to care for her ailing mother. And when she wasn't in Quebec, she was hounded at home by a woman who frequently called the Bellevaux home, claiming that Jean was unfaithful. One day she called and said, "You think you're so smart, Madame Bellevaux, but you should see where your husband is right now." Elise looked over to see her husband Jean sitting in his chair reading and told the woman that she was a liar. The woman never called back again.
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19: The media attention was a nuisance, but the constant spotlight on his personal life did nothing to hurt Jean's on-ice performance. From 1955-56 to 1959-60, he led the league in goals twice and captured the Art Ross Trophy as the league's leading scorer once in 1955-56. He also won the Hart Trophy as league MVP that same season. Jean's teammate, Delarte-Laurent, said, "There ought to be two leagues, one for the pros and one for Beliveau." Conn Smythe was the owner of the Maple Leafs, and he was also impressed, even though he would rather have a root canal than praise the Montreal Canadiens. But even he couldn't hide his admiration of Jean Beliveau. He said, "Beliveau is the greatest thing that could have happened to the modern game. They say there is no room left for stick handling and brains and techniques. When has there ever been a better stick handler? Who was ever shown more savvy? Who ever got a shot away faster?" Despite the praise, Jean remained humble. When asked about his on-ice heroics, Jean said the quality of the team around him is what made him great. And he wasn't wrong. During his time on the team, the Canadiens won an incredible 5 straight Stanley Cups, a record that has never been beaten. And given how many teams there are in the league now, it's likely no team will ever do it again. The historic run came to an end after the 1959-60 season, in part because team captain Maurice Richard retired. The position of captain was filled by Doug Harvey for 1 year until he was traded. Then, a few names were floated to fill the captain's seat, but Jean never considered himself to be a front runner. On October 11, 1961, the Canadiens were called to the forum by their coach, Toe Blake. Each player had to write down who they wanted to be his captain. Jean voted for Dickie Moore. And while he loved Boom Boom Jeffron like a brother, he didn't believe he had the seriousness needed to be a captain. And when the votes were counted, Jean Beliveau was captain. Now, he would remain the team leader for the rest of his career and become the longest-running captain in the Canadiens' history until Saku Koivu matched his 10-year stretch. But that journey as captain began on a bumpy road. Weeks before he was voted into the position, the Canadiens had been in Victoria, BC training. The plan was for the team to barnstorm their way against local teams in exhibition games on their way back home. And while in Trail, British Columbia, Jean became sick with the flu and was running a high fever. But he knew many would be coming out to see him play, and he didn't want to disappoint them. He took to the ice, but in his second shift, he collided with a Trail defenseman and fell hard into the boards. The collision tore half the ligaments in his knee, which quickly put a damper over his season. Jean played only 43 games and scored 41 points. And injuries then became kind of a constant companion for Jean. During the 1962-63 playoffs, the Canadiens played the Chicago Blackhawks in the semifinal, and in that series, Jean went into the corner to get the puck, and then everything went black. Chicago defenseman Jack Evans had charged Jean and sent him headfirst into the boards. Jean was diagnosed with a minor concussion, but the effects lasted throughout the summer. As training camp approached, he went in to see a doctor. He believed his skull had been fractured. And after several tests, the doctors diagnosed him as fine and ready to play hockey, Jean said. "I didn't feel fine, however. My game was off well into the following season." Up until recently, there were no concussion protocols. Players were often expected to power through injuries. During Jean's time, with only 6 teams in the league, he worried that if he didn't play through injuries, he could easily be replaced. Most players who took a hit to the head would go to the dressing room briefly, and then they came back to the ice soon after. There was another problem. Players were worried about appearing as soft or weak in front of others. Not playing because they hit their head could attract ridicule. And this was the world Jean Beliveau played in, and why even the best hockey players in the world battled through injuries and didn't get the proper treatment they needed. Regardless of the pain and discomfort he felt physically, Jean must have felt the sacrifice was worth it. He'd been sandwiched between 2 great Canadiens teams. The end of the 1950s dynasty that won 5 straight Stanley Cups in a row, and the beginning of the dynasty of the 1970s that won 4 Stanley Cups in a row. And despite winning another five Stanley Cups from 1964 to 1969, that dynasty team is often overlooked by hockey historians. But Jean was part of that. He put up excellent numbers, including 90 points in 1960-61. In 1963-64, he won a second Hart Trophy as league MVP. A season later, he won the first Conn Smythe Trophy as playoff MVP. But the injuries, they were catching up with him. By the end of the 1969-70 season, Jean was having thoughts of retirement, but general manager Sam Pollock convinced him to play one more season. They needed a leader that could take the Canadiens through the 1970s. Jean agreed, and in 1970-71, he recorded 76 points in 70 games and won his 10th Stanley Cup with the team. Then, he hung up his skates. Sort of. As soon as he retired, his old teammate Jacques Plante came knocking. He was now the general manager of the Quebec Nordiques of the World Hockey Association, and he wanted Jean to play in the new league and offered him a four-year deal which paid out millions of dollars, even if he only played one season. Jean said, "I wasn't under the illusion that they wanted me for my playing skills. They wanted the name Béliveau on the marquee and on the front page of the season ticket subscription forms." He told them they could offer him $20 million and it wouldn't matter. He said, "If I wanted to play again, I'd play with the Canadiens. It wouldn't be fair to you, the fans, or me." He didn't need the glory. That would have come almost immediately. On October 9, 1971, his number 4 was retired by the Canadiens. The following year, the Hockey Hall of Fame waived its mandatory 3-year waiting period and inducted Jean. Now his playing days were over. But Jean did not leave the Canadiens, who named him Vice President and Director of Public Relations, and he remained with the team from 1971 to 1993 and added another 7 Stanley Cups to his resume. In 1993, after the Canadiens won their 24th Stanley Cup, Jean Béliveau retired from hockey for good. He had spent more than half his life with the Montreal Canadiens, and no player, apart from maybe Maurice Richard, had been more identified with the team than him. The decision was not taken lightly, but he wanted to be there for his family. 4 years earlier, in October 1989, his son-in-law Serge chose to end his life. He had been a 25-year veteran of the police force, and he left behind his wife Helen and their two daughters, Marilyn and Magali. The police told Jean first, and he had to tell his daughter and grandchildren that Serge was not coming home. Jean chose to put his family above everything. When Prime Minister Brian Mulroney offered him an appointment to the Senate of Canada, not once, but twice, Jean refused. In 1994, new Prime Minister Jean Chrétien was looking to appoint a new Governor General to replace the outgoing Harry Natician. Media rumors swirled around him, and Jean brushed each one off, stating he had no experience in politics. Then, on September 27th,

0: his captains, including himself. And 4 years later, he was treated for a neck tumor but made a full recovery. And as the 21st century dawned, Jean looked ahead at his remaining years and decided to help his family financially. In 2005, he auctioned off his 1958-59 Stanley Cup ring, a replica of the Conn Smythe trophy he won, and his Hockey Hall of Fame induction ring for $1 million. Then, as he approached 90 years old, he had two strokes, first in 2010 and then in 2012. He said of his near-death experience, "I knocked on the door, but it seemed they weren't ready for me yet." 2 years later, on December 2, 2014, Jean Béliveau was knocked down, and he didn't get up. Jean Béliveau, one of the greatest hockey players to ever lace up skates, died. Tributes for the hockey great poured in from across Canada and North America. For 2 days, his body lay in state at the Bell Centre in Montreal as thousands of people filed through to pay their respects. Guy Lafleur, the man who replaced Jean Béliveau as Montreal's hockey star, was photographed kneeling at the casket to honor the man he idolized. Alice Béliveau, Jean's wife of over 60 years, met every one of the mourners personally as they passed by. On December 10th, Béliveau's funeral was broadcast across Canada and attended by three prime ministers, Jean Chrétien, Brian Mulroney, and Stephen Harper, and one future prime minister, Justin Trudeau. When the Montreal Canadiens took on the Vancouver Canucks soon after Jean's death, his hockey sweater was draped over his usual seat at the arena. A spotlight lit the empty seat throughout the game. And for the first time in living memory, the team did not report a sellout crowd. One person was missing. The Gros Bill.
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6: In the 17th century, France was building a colonial empire in North America. French explorers, missionaries, soldiers, merchants, and settlers were moving into the vast territory that stretched along the St. Lawrence River, through the Great Lakes, and down towards the Mississippi. In 1608, Samuel de Champlain established a settlement at Quebec, and from there, the French presence in North America gradually expanded, but there were growing pains. From slow population growth to war with England and the First Nations, New France struggled to find its footing. 80 years of hard work and determination began to pay off, and by then the population of the colony was approaching 10,000 people, made up of farmers and merchants, artisans, soldiers, and more. But the colony was enormous and separated from Europe by thousands of kilometers of ocean. And that distance created problems. Everything that couldn't be produced locally had to come from somewhere else. Weapons, wine, paper. And according to David Bergeron, curator at the Bank of Canada, perhaps most importantly for our story, money.
7: There was a struggle to try to determine what could be used as money and beyond what was the official currency used in Canada based on the French livre, which was, of course, the unit of account or the money of account for the colony at the time.
6: In France, money traveled through an established economy. Coins were minted, taxes were collected, and merchants accepted them, and governments could pay for things around the country. But for the colony, all coins were minted in France and had to be shipped across the Atlantic Ocean. And while colonial authorities and some of the larger merchants used bills of exchange, smaller merchants had to do things differently. They incurred debts for their purchases, and when coins arrived from France, they sent those same coins back as payment. As a result, only a fraction of the coins remained in the colony. This system worked, well, if the coins arrived. Crossing the Atlantic was dangerous. Ships were at the mercy of storms and pirates, and shipwrecks were not uncommon. Regardless, even if ships arrived, they didn't always bring enough hard currency with them, so for the most part, there simply wasn't enough coins circulating in New France. The colony's economy was small but growing. Soldiers and merchants need to be paid. Farmers need to buy supplies. The government needed to collect taxes and pay its bills. So, New France developed a habit that would become incredibly important. It improvised. The economy relied on a mixture of French and foreign coins, barter, credit, and various forms of paper representing money or future payment. And then came the summer of 1685. In 1685, New France was dealing with serious financial and military crisis. Four companies of troops arrived in the colony without adequate supplies or the money needed to pay them. The situation was made worse by disease that had already devastated the army. The governor, Joseph Antoine de la Barre, had also led a campaign against the Iroquois that had failed to produce the decisive victory the French government had wanted. The colony was therefore facing substantial military expenses at exactly the moment its finances were strained. And then there was the practical problem. Money hadn't arrived. So enter into the story, Jacques de Mule. Now, he was a well-connected man. His father, Pierre, was the treasurer for King Louis XIV and the treasurer general of war supplies. He quickly discovered that the financial situation was perilous, to say the least. New France had been heavily dependent on the fur trade, and by the 1680s, the beaver fur was going out of fashion in favor of cheaper felts made of rabbit and sheep wool. This meant that the barter of beaver pelts for imported goods suffered, and the economy sagged. It led to fewer coins arriving in the colony, and debts started to mount. For New France to survive, soldiers were also needed. How else do you defend against constant war? And as you can imagine, they needed to be paid. Now, typically, that happened in January of each year, unless coins didn't arrive from France. As mentioned earlier, that's what happened in 1685, so Jacques did what he could to raise money. He was even paying troops out of his own pocket. Once the money ran out, he let soldiers work as farm laborers for whatever pay they could receive. By the end of summer, when the harvest was done, the soldiers came for their back pay. Amid the shortage of coins, he hit upon a unique idea. Why not use paper money? There was just one problem. Paper, much like anything that wasn't produced in the colony, was in short supply. And while New France had ample trees, there was no infrastructure to turn them into paper on a large scale. But Jacques realized that there was something made of paper that was readily available. Playing cards. In the 17th century, you couldn't just turn on Netflix and binge shows to pass the time, and in the colonies, it was even more challenging. Remember, there was no theater or ballets to keep folks entertained. Plus, that was usually reserved for the gentry. Most people played parlor games and, of course, cards. And now, they would be getting a second life as currency. There are 5,200 cards and 100 standard playing card decks, and if you include the jokers, you're at 5,400. And that's a lot of currency at your disposal. Jacques printed values on the backs of the cards and put his seal on them. It didn't matter what the front of the card said. David Bergeron says that Louis XIV was not happy about this innovative idea.
7: When the intendant wrote to the crown, or the royal court, mentioning the issue of card money, the king, Louis XIV, was, he was against the issue of the card money because it was potentially inflationary, and he did underline the concern of counterfeiting. There was reports of counterfeiting, and so there is a documented evidence of individuals that were arrested for possessing counterfeit card money and that were punished accordingly.
6: King Louis XIV also worried that a colonial government having the authority to issue notes would weaken its control over it. The king may have not liked the cards, but in New France, people preferred them because not only were they available, they were also easier to handle and transport. In the end, shipments of coins eventually arrived and brought the card currency to an end in 1686, at least for a few years. In 1690, coin shipments were once again a problem, and the new intendant, Jean Bouchard de Champigny, had to issue them again. Eventually, playing card currency became so plentiful and common in New France that by 1714 it had a circulated value of 2 million livres. David Bergeron says by then there was another issue.
7: It was posing a problem because merchants were only accepting it as at a discount, or they would boost the price if you were paying in playing card money.
6: King Louis XIV was at war with his European neighbors, and the French treasury could not redeem the cards for coins. And then 2 years later, the king issued a decree that all playing card money had to be removed from circulation within 3 years, and they would be redeemed for half their value, payable against bills of exchange from the crown. Playing card money would be worthless as of 1790. But David Bergeron says that, much like a bad penny, the currency returned a few years later because the French economy was failing.
7: So they have to revert to more issues of playing cards, issues of bills of exchange for higher or larger transactions, essentially really relying on paper money or any form of paper simply because the coins aren't there.
6: In 1729, Intendant Gilles Hucquoy bought 2,000 packs of unprinted playing cards to use as currency in New France, but two-thirds of them were lost in a shipwreck. The ones that did arrive were cut to denote their value. Under this system, a whole card was worth about 24 livres, which was the highest currency denomination. If it was missing four corners, the value was halved, while half a card was worth 6 livres. But by 1763, Britain conquered New France, and at the time, 16 million livres was in circulation, and of that, nearly 4% was card money. During negotiations leading up to the Treaty of Paris, which ended the war, France agreed to convert all the card money into government bonds. The British then decreed that there would be no more paper money, except as a war emergency issued in their North American colonies. This show is researched, produced, and written by me, Craig Baird, with the help of Dila Velasquez. 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
18: From the National Newsroom of the Canadian Press, I'm Naira Ahmed. Prime Minister Mark Carney and French President Emmanuel Macron have pledged to work together in the areas of space infrastructure, business, and economic growth. Speaking to reporters in the French territory of Saint-Pierre-et-Miquelon, Carney says to be sovereign goes beyond being able to feed, fuel, and defend ourselves.
19: It requires secure access to artificial intelligence, to space, semiconductors, critical minerals, clean energy. And it's in this context, inspired by your example, that Canada and Europe will build an alliance for the future that will strengthen our collective resilience.
18: Carney will fly to New York on Monday, and today he opted to join Macron on what both countries said is a visit to demonstrate both unity and respect. Parliamentarians are taking a hard look at Canada's overseas intelligence gathering capabilities as debate simmers over the need for a new foreign spy agency.
20: The National Security and Intelligence Committee of Parliamentarians is examining how effectively Canada collects foreign intelligence. The Secretariat of the highly secretive committee has not revealed the scope, timeline, or potential findings of the review, which was announced in June. A recent academic paper on whether Canada should create a dedicated foreign spy agency is being used as background material for the investigation. Now, records obtained through access to information laws also show federal cabinet ministers have been briefed on the idea of expanding Canada's ability to gather and act on foreign intelligence. David Augustine, The Canadian Press.
18: Quebec Provincial Police say the driver who allegedly struck and injured six pedestrians at a country music festival early Saturday morning had not planned the attack.
21: The incident happened at a Western-themed festival in Saint-Tite at around 4 a.m. Police spokesperson Audrienne Bilodeau says the person's alleged actions didn't appear to be premeditated. She says the suspect was not under the influence of alcohol or drugs at the time. Police say the man in his 20s had fled, but his vehicle was spotted an hour later in the Quebec City area. He was arrested and remains in custody, charged with dangerous driving causing bodily injury and hit and run resulting in bodily injury. Bilodeau says the victims were taken to hospital and were in stable condition. Lisa Laporte, The Canadian Press.
18: And a Spanish epic about the intertwined lives of three gay men has won the top prize at the Toronto International Film Festival.
22: La Bola Negra picked up the People's Choice Award at TIFF, solidifying its status as a major Oscar contender. Voted on by festival goers, the film is directed by the duo known as Las Habas, Javier Ambrosi and Javier Calvo. It was already a hit at the Cannes Film Festival in May, where La Bola Negra split the Best Director Award. It opens in theaters October 16th and begins streaming December 2nd on Netflix. The first runner-up at TIFF was I Play Rocky, Peter Farrelly's comedy about the making of Rocky. Don Mitchell, The Canadian Press.
18: This is The Canadian Press. In sports, the Toronto Blue Jays are facing bleak playoff prospects as they finish a three-game series against the Rangers today in Arlington, Texas. The Jays entered the afternoon three games behind the White Sox for the final American League wildcard spot, and Chicago holds the tiebreaker should they end the season with the same record. Texas won the first two games of the series to take the AL West lead from the Houston Astros, who are two games ahead of Toronto in the wildcard race. The Chicago Bears look to keep their early momentum going when they host the division rival Minnesota Kings as part of today's NFL action. Today's 14-game schedule ends tonight when the Indianapolis Colts visit the Kansas City Chiefs. Seven games are on the sked in NHL preseason action, including the Calgary Flames hosting the Seattle Kraken tonight. And the Toronto Tempo play the final home game of their first WNBA season when they take on the New York Liberty. From the Canadian Press, I'm Naira Ahmed.
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1: Welcome to Real Ag on the Weekend. I am Lindsay Smith. I will be your host for not only this week's show, but for the next couple weeks, while your regular host, Sean Haney, is off on some well-deserved holidays. There's no shortage of things happening, of course, on the prairies this week. Unfortunately, one of the things not necessarily happening as much as we would like, harvest. It doesn't look good, folks. I'm really sorry. I wish I could send you sunshine and dry weather, and I hope for some of you, by the time Monday rolls around, things are going to be looking a whole lot better. But we are quite behind. Saskatchewan's landed somewhere in the under 40% harvested, which is well behind the 5 and 10 year averages. Alberta also struggling to bring in some of this crop. In fact, Alberta, some areas of Alberta declared a state of agriculture emergency this week due to all of the water, the excess water. Just really tough conditions for this harvest season. On today's show, though, just quickly before we get into it, we are going to get, speaking of weather, we're going to get a look at the Super El Nino with Matt Makins of Makins Weather. What's shaping up as far as ocean temps and what that might mean for the winter season. Spoiler alert, it looks like it may be a mild one, which on one hand, okay, great. On the other, that may mean less snow cover for many areas. And honestly, in a wet season, maybe that's not so bad. But of course, we're always planning for next year with an eye to soil moisture recharge and some decent moisture available going into the spring seeding season. We'll also have a discussion on choosing canola hybrids, especially thinking about standability and that pod shatter resistance. And we will hear if you've had to put any diesel in anything this week, you'll know that prices hit an all-time high, both in Canada and the U.S. And I've got Patrick DeHaan of Gas Buddy on to talk about what's driving these very high diesel prices. And of course, when we might see some relief, if we might see some relief, what that might take. So let's get to it. We're going to first hear from Matt Makins on the weather. Here's our outlook for what this winter may have in store.
2: So the last time you and I talked, and Sean and I talked, we were entering into this El Nino thing. And we had talked progressively about, you know, we don't want it to come slap us in the face right away. We want it to linger, do its thing in the ocean before it appears. And then that way we can keep moisture lingering around the prairies and stuff like that. And that's what happened. But while we've been, some of us not enjoying the wet weather because we're delayed in our fields, but others of us have enjoyed the moisture. We've let El Nino sit and start to cook, if you will, in the ocean. And it's just warm water piling up in one specific part of the ocean. And what it has done is it's accumulated so much heat, warmer than normal, by so much that it is historically strong, or likely will be historically strong. And that means it would rival events like 82, 83, 97, 98, 15, 16. Those were all big ones. So this is the term super comes from, wow, it's super hot in that area of ocean. And it basically continues to tilt your odds toward whatever you were going to. If you're going to warm and dry, it increases those odds. If you're going cool and wet, it increases your odds. That's the strength aspect of an El Nino event.
1: This begs the question, here we are, we're mid-September. I think there are more than a few prairie producers who would like the tap to turn off and maybe stay off until it's time for snow. It has been incredibly wet in some areas. What are we seeing in like these next couple months? Like, when will we see the brunt of this super El Nino event sort of take hold?
2: As soon as the U.S. loses its heat dome, and that's that, you know, in Fahrenheit, the triple digit heat, the high indices, that element is a summer thing. It drives most of North America, or it's part of what drives it. When we lose that, which will be happening over the next week to 3 weeks, that allows a new pattern to arrive, a fall-like one, and that will then allow El Nino's influence to grow. So for a lot of us, it may not happen in September, but certainly by early, mid, late October, we are seeing that change. For a lot of the country, it is a drier change. And not to say we're going to be dry, We'll still get rain, we'll still get snow, but the frequency will decrease. And our temperatures at the same time, when, you know, we'll still get our frost and freeze. Some of us are going to freeze over the next few days. You know, this weekend looked cold in a lot of places.
1: No, thank you.
2: That's still going to happen. But, you know, when you look at last winter, it was cold. Mm-hmm. It was winter. This incoming one, it'll be milder. So those cold hits, not quite as sharp, not lasting quite as long. We may get into the holidays, and it's a holiday where you talk to somebody in Alberta, they're like, we had rain.
1: Yeah.
2: It's mud. Okay. And you talk to somebody else and, well, we got a little bit of snow. So it's a milder, drier winter season compared to where we were last year. And again, you'll start to feel those things and see them, if not in the next 2 weeks, within the next month, depending on your location.
1: For much of the prairies, as you mentioned, I mean, there were some areas that got decent moisture this year and they needed it. But there are those that are way too wet and would like to get the crop in. But from what I'm hearing is we've got a couple weeks before a new trend or new pattern starts to settle in.
2: Correct. Yeah. Some parts of southern Saskatchewan, southern Manitoba this week will be very wet. Mm-hmm. Southern Alberta, a little different. They're not quite as wet and not in that favored storm flow for the short term. So they'll do a little better with their groundwork for the next few days. But yeah, for the western areas, their influence of El Nino is much, much bigger than eastern Canada. Eastern Canada's connection to El Nino is much, much lower. Mm-hmm. But so for the west, yeah, you're going to see your frequency of this precip drop out. Your soils probably don't firm up near as quick because it's a warmer setup. So you'll have some delayed field work chances. And to me, that might be good too if any little bits of rain or snow come through. Get them soaked in before you firm up.
1: And firm up, I hope we do. So I did check out the Saskatchewan Crop Report, the Alberta Crop Report, keeping in mind that these reports, of course, are for the end of week last week, definitely show just such an incredibly hard harvest season so far for both. As we mentioned, Saskatchewan under 40% combine, Alberta seeing a significant increase in the amount of swathing that went on for the canola crop. Definitely saw that for parts of Manitoba as well. But Alberta is well behind both the 5 and 10 year average, somewhere in that 30 to 40% range. So, absolutely, this is one of those years where the grain dryer pays for itself, perhaps several times over. But there's all sorts of things to think about and to keep tabs on. One of which is, of course, whether or not we're rutting up those fields. That's one of the concerns that may be keeping producers off the field. The other thing that I think is really important to touch on here is the mental load, the stress and the strain that a tough harvest season has on people. Did want to send, of course, our love and support to everybody struggling through this. This is a pretty major kick to the teeth when things have gone maybe relatively well, or maybe it's been a struggle all year. You are certainly not alone in this. All right, we're going to take a quick break here on Real Ag on the Weekend, and we'll be back with more of the show right after this.
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1: Welcome back to Real Ag on the Weekend. I am your host, Lindsay Smith, and it has been an incredibly busy week for announcements. Some very large changes to tax measures that were announced by Prime Minister Mark Carney, as well as $1 billion in agri-food processing money. Oh my gosh, let's unpack it. First off, this week kicked off in Toronto with the Canada Investment Summit. So the actual summit was announced back in April. Prime Minister Mark Carney put the world on notice that as of September, Canada would be hosting this two-day event. Prime Minister Carney opened it. Former Prime Minister Stephen Harper closed it with a speech. And the entire event was designed to bring hundreds of people, some of the biggest money managers in the world, all to Canada to essentially say, hello, we're open for business. One of the perhaps biggest announcements of the week before we get to the tax changes was, of course, that Saskatchewan will be host to a over $50 billion AI center that telecom giant Bell has committed to. So this will be a huge AI center in the Regina area. And we saw Premier Scott Moe, as well as Prime Minister Carney and the head of Bell, all make this announcement during the Canada Investment Summit. Now, also announced this week during this was the super mega deduction. And I think the official term is the productivity mega deduction. Either way, this is an announcement by Prime Minister Carney that actually builds off of a mega deduction for capital expenses or investments, is the way, of course, they put it. This builds off of what was announced in the last federal budget. It's essentially a new tax incentive structure that will put Canada at the front of the list when it comes to G7 nations. From about 15% of capital assets that would have perhaps been eligible under the mega deduction, Carney now has announced about 65% of capital investments will be eligible for 100% expensing in the year that the investment is made. And it will apply to, as I said, just so many more things. For agriculture, this is incredibly important. Once this legislation passes, essentially tractors, ag tech, software, so many things that really our investments in the agriculture business will now possibly, probably be eligible for the productivity mega deduction. Now, agriculture will, of course, benefit from this, but that's not necessarily what was, you know, in mind, top of mind, when Prime Minister Carney announced it. There's obviously a big push with the investment summit this week into bridges, roads, ports, trains, you name it, minerals, mines, all of those things that are super capital intensive, just like farming is. All of those will, all those lines of business will be eligible to have capital expenses essentially just depreciated right away. So that's a big benefit. There's also the Federal Finance Department is, this basically brings in line that the marginal effective tax rate on new investment in agriculture, it basically drops it from 7.6% to under 6% with the new deduction. So it really is quite a tax advantage. It also means that it puts Canada not just ahead of in the G7, because of course that's, you know, how we're talking about this. However, really important, and especially right now, is that it changes where Canada sits in the world versus the US. So Canada's overall marginal effective tax rate is projected to fall from about 13% where it sits right now to 6.4%. The U.S. rate sits at about 16.9%. And that's actually a new rate that essentially has come into work since Trump's One Big Beautiful Bill that passed last year. So this is a direct and an incredibly important point where Prime Minister Mark Carney is not just hosting a summit to say, here's 167 different projects that you could invest in, because that was the list. He's also saying, here is a permanent tax structure change that addresses one of the issues that people have and have pointed out for Canada. We're known for being high on the red tape, high on regulatory, and having a very complex tax system. Carney is signaling to the world that this is a permanent change, and it does really change the math on whether or not companies and investors want to come and bring their money to Canada. Now, part of this is adjacent to, it's not really part of the investment summit, but happening at the same time, we also had Ag Minister Heath MacDonald. He actually joined me this week. You can listen to that at realagriculture.com. We had Heath MacDonald join to tell us all about $1 billion in financing that Farm Credit Canada will be handing out. And this is all focused on agri-food and agri-processing. And this is a bit of a different model. So unlike when we hear about grants that are potentially grant money that's made available, or, you know, cost share, those sorts of things, this is under the National Food Security Strategy. This $1 billion is for Farm Credit Canada to lend. So this is a loan product. This isn't grant money, but this loan product, it will be for projects from $25 million to perhaps $500 million. It's $1 billion total. And it will be for new businesses, and it will be based on essentially on the actual business model's cash flow. So a little bit different of a financing product than you would typically see, you know, that's based more on balance sheet lending. So that particular product, that $1 billion, one of the key things here I think that's really important is that expressions of interest for this are now open. So they open this week with the announcement of this, and they run for the next 60 days. So it's not a super long time. I'm going to imagine that there were entities that, you know, had an idea that this was coming. We knew that there was going to be more programs and more programming around the National Food Security Strategy. But it does mean that for those companies, this could be, you know, added abattoir space. It could be maybe to set up agri-food processing or something like that. So there, if you've got an idea, or if you know somebody who's had a plan of something, but they're like, where are we going to find the money for it? This $1 billion through Farm Credit Canada might be it. Again, head on over realagriculture.com. We've got more details there, and we can link you directly to all the details and see if maybe the project that you've been thinking about might qualify. So there you have it. A whole bunch of finance, taxation news, all sorts of things that happened this week. But you know what? We've got to take a break, because we've got to pay some bills, of course. So we're going to take a quick break here on Real Ag on the Weekend. When we come back, we're going to learn about canola hybrids and choosing canola hybrids for standability and for pod shatter traits. And then, of course, as promised later in the show, we're going to hear about diesel prices and just how high they are, how high they may stay, and for how long. We'll hear more on that right after this.
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14: The following is a paid placement by Cantera Seeds. I'm Lindsay Smith with Real Agriculture. Joining me now, it's Amy Bean with Cantera Seeds. Oh my goodness, Amy, you're up in the Grand Prairie area. How is the crop looking? How is harvest?
15: Harvest is going a little bit on the slow side, although most areas on the west side of the Peace Country didn't really get all that much rain this year again. On the east side, however, they are probably averaging anywhere from, 12 to 20 inches, depending on where they're at. So harvest is going slow. We are seeing a lot more little showers kind of slowing things down. But in general, the crops are actually looking, I would say, almost 100% better than they have been over the last 4 or 5 years, just because we have had such dry conditions. Things haven't looked great. So guys are feeling very optimistic with the way that the crops are looking this year. So fingers across.
14: Yeah.
15: Mother Nature cooperates and we can get the crop off and everything will be good from there.
14: Mm-hmm. We are so close to the bin. So good to know that there's some real crop potential there. And let's hope, yes, that the weather cooperates to get it in the bin. Now, canola is, of course, just such an important part of agriculture in your area. Let's talk today about CS3300TF. Where does it best fit on the farm? What are some of the key characteristics that contribute to that fit?
15: Honestly, I think it fits especially well for growers who want to manage their harvest risk. The early maturity helps kind of spread out that harvest timing, which allows them to, spread it out so that not everything is finished and ready at the same time. And then you combine that with the pot protect shatter tolerance trait, it has really good standability and it gives growers kind of that confidence that they're looking for when straight cutting. It also has a really good disease package, which is really important in a lot of areas in Alberta. So not just the Peace region where, clubroot's present, but in lots of areas in Alberta. So, with the clubroot package in there, as well as multigenic blackleg, to me, it's just a complete package. Early maturity, yield potential, standability, harvest flexibility. Those are kind of all the characteristics, especially in the Peace region where we have such a short season, where it's important to, filter in and kind of look for everything that works for us.
14: So, and that's, maybe one of those key things is that thinking about, the area that you're in, the kind of season that, you sort of expect. But to your point, managing those disease risks, managing some of that harvest loss, what are you hearing as feedback from the farmers that are growing this variety?
15: Well, honestly, when you talk about the Peace region, we are very, very unique being as far north as we are. But we do have a huge range of growing conditions. We can move a relatively short distance down the road and completely see different moisture, soil, growing season conditions. And it's so vast. The Peace region in itself, we have such a large territory that, covers so much area. So when I'm looking at hybrids, I'm looking for things that, aren't going to just win in one plot. I want to see something that's going to perform consistently across all environments. So whether, it's growing here in Grand Prairie or growing in Fort St. John, or if we go over to the other side up into La Crete, everything has to kind of be the same. So what's really impressed me is the combination of that early maturity, standability, and yield potential. But what I'm hearing from growers mostly is that they are really, really impressed on how that crop is going. And when it's growing early, it's got some really nice early season vigor. And they are especially excited about how it looks going into harvest. They're finding that it's still standing very, very nice. So the option for straight cutting is still going to be very, very important. And they can go forward with their plans and not have to think, I have to change what we're doing because the crop is now lodged and I'm going to swath it and try to make things a little simpler. But yes, the manageability for harvest is probably one of the biggest, recommendations that growers are saying that, you know what, you've done it. You've got a variety that is performing so well and has great harvestability. So for me, it's kind of that whole package that and the consistency across all environments.
14: Now, this is that I mentioned it's CS3300TF. That's a TruFlex canola hybrid. That's right. So for farmers who are maybe comparing TruFlex hybrids, what sets this one apart? What maybe do you need to take into consideration when you're looking at the TruFlex line?
15: I'll be honest, like when you're looking at canola TruFlex varieties, there are multiple on the market. There is really no bad genetics on the market. I think when you're looking at it, you need to, you know, examine what those varieties are offering you. I think you need to look at, you know, your maturity. You need to look at the disease package. And you also have to try things on your own farm to discover how they're going to perform for you. I'm not saying that, you know what, a variety will perform perfectly in all fields. I've had, you know, growers grow it in multiple fields and say, well, this field out yielded this field, but there are so many contributing factors to it. When you're looking at it, you definitely have to just look at the factors that are you're making your decisions based off of. So if maturity is a huge one for you, then you know what, you'd want to look at something that on that earlier side, especially if you're in a frost prone zone, then you know that maturity, you want to get that in. So that's kind of where I position it. The pod shatter is also another huge selling point. Anything that doesn't have that pod shatter trait, honestly, you want to have that just if whether you're straight cutting or swathing. If you're swathing and we get a bunch of rain and you can't get into the field to get that swath up, you risk that shelling out. So with the pod protect, the pod shatter trait, you are definitely in a much better position, straight cutting as well. So those are kind of the things that we're looking at with the TruFlex, with the CS3300 TruFlex that are important.
14: All right, Amy, thank you so much for joining me here on the show. Where can people go for more information about this Friday and, of course, the entire Cantera Seeds lineup?
15: So I would go to the Cantera Seeds website. There will be trial data coming up fairly soon. We are currently in the process of working with all of our cooperators to get all of that trial data off. We do post trial data online and they are posted win or lose. We don't hide anything, but that's where I would start, cantera.com.
14: All right. Thank you so much, Amy.
15: Thank you.
14: All right, well, before we take our last break for today's show, did want to remind you, of course, that we've got all sorts of fantastic content over at realagriculture.com. Most of the interviews you hear here on the radio show, we've got longer form or we've got more of them over at realagriculture.com. 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
12: Welcome back to Real Ag on the Weekend. I am your host, Lindsay Smith. We're going to round out the show now with, as promised, this discussion with Patrick DeHaan of Gas Buddy. Well, it is unprecedented times. I was hoping we'd be in for precedented times, but we are not. Diesel prices have hit record highs. What's behind it? Let's check it out.
13: For now, the spot market is pointing to some incredible additions.

0: additional pain for diesel. We've already seen incredible pain for diesel. We're just in a whole different realm. And, I've seen prices in Canada, in some areas of Quebec, where, by the way, the carbon tax was not rescinded, unlike the federal level. So some of these areas in Quebec are seeing nearly $3 a liter for diesel. And I think we're probably going to see some of that in the next couple of weeks. And diesel in Canada is already above the 250 a liter mark, and it could get closer to the $3 a liter mark. And there's just a lot going on. It's headlines left and right. It's trying to parse where the tentacles of all those headlines go, what they impact, because we watch the price of oil, probably many people do. And if you don't watch the price of the corresponding gallon or liter of diesel that comes out of that, you're probably like, well, what in the heck's going on? Because oil isn't at record-setting levels, but diesel have blown records out of the water.
1: Walk us through, though, why? Because we do. We talk about barrels of oil, we talk about gas prices, but diesel seems to be in like this whole realm of its own right now. Why is that? What sort of feeds into that?
0: Yeah, well, the mechanics of the market. Now, on a normal day, there are some relationships between the price of oil, the price of gas, and the price of diesel, right? Diesel for the last 20 years has been at a slight premium to that of gasoline because the standards changed. There was a day 30, 50 years ago where diesel was way cheaper. People were, oh, it's the byproduct of gasoline. Diesel's changed dramatically. The specifications have changed. It's ultra low sulfur now. It's cleaner than ever. And that is driving the divide. But the other thing here that's driving the divide in the last 3 months, especially as we've seen diesel soar and gasoline is still reasonable, is what's going on geopolitically. We have, first of all, the US and Iran, the Strait of Hormuz, which has been shut down 6 months. That has really fed into the price of a barrel of oil, but that's not it. That barrel of oil still needs to be refined. Nobody is using crude oil in their cars. So that's where the choke point has been. And of the refining choke point, some refineries produce more diesel, some produce more gasoline. That is the other nuance here, is that in the last couple of months, Russian refineries have been attacked by Ukraine. Obviously, Russia and Ukraine, 4 years now that Russia has been invading and trying to take over areas of Ukraine. Ukraine has been trying to fight back. And 3 months ago, it was successful in starting to attack with long-range drone Russia's oil refineries. And now that it's found success, it's ramping that up. And unfortunately, Russia tends to be a major exporter of diesel until its refineries are getting knocked offline. And that's why diesel's been really so impacted, not only by the underlying price of oil above $100, but then on top of that, the other layer being Ukraine knocking offline significant Russian oil refining capacity.
1: If you head over to X in your bio, it says data over politics. Unfortunately, though, the politics play in. That's just all there is to it. So we have, as you mentioned, so we've got Strait of Hormuz issues. We've now got this, the Russian-Ukraine impact as well. There are policies, though, in that we see the U.S. grappling with how they want to deal with this. As you mentioned, Canada has done some things with the excise tax and those to try and keep fuel prices down.
0: Yeah.
1: What impact do things like this have? But, like, looking at that data, do political wrangling domestically in Canada and the U.S. really have an impact on some of these overall things? Or are we just so at the mercy of these geopolitical pushes right now?
0: Well, I mean, the basis for how diesel prices move on a daily basis is always going to be global economics. It's going to be subtle changes to supply and demand. Politics and policies can have impacts at varying levels. These, again, are kind of nuanced to explain. Like when we paused the federal carbon tax, that was a savings of, I believe, 10 cents a liter on diesel and 17 cents a liter on gasoline. That's a one-time impact. Once the pause is kicked down to the retail level, that's no longer active in moving the needle on a daily basis. It moves the needle permanently lower. Right. If the pause was suddenly ended tomorrow, prices would go right back up. But that is not an active issue now that causes price gyrations. So, policies can be impactful, but to varying degrees. And every situation is different because, just imagine if my office was full of little levers and each little lever is a policy. I change this policy, I change this policy. A geopolitical situation is also a lever, some of them bigger. All of these levers are moving differently, and they can impact diesel and gasoline and oil prices all differently. Some of them are one-time impacts, like the pause in the excise tax. If that does get restored next January, as is tentative, then it will go from not being an impact to suddenly an impact. But, you know, in a period of a day or two, once that impact is passed along to the retail channel, that's no longer an active impact. It's been passed along. So, you know, there's a lot of various impacts. Some of them are more active on a daily basis. Some of them are just one and done impacts.
1: Now, this is, of course, we are September. It is harvest season across Canada.
0: Yeah.
1: This is a high diesel use time for farmers. Yep. Farmers, of course, work hard to try to hedge the cost of fuel on the farm. But this is going to hit farmers really hard. And, of course, worse the longer it goes on. When we start talking about things like Russia, Ukraine, Strait of Hormuz, none of that seems like things that get rectified anytime soon. How long are we looking at trying to, as you mentioned, make our way through some of these levers that get pulled?
0: Well, the three T's drive the Canadian and U.S. economy and really the global economy. That's trucks, tractors, and trains. Those are the big end users that drive the economy that deliver goods to the market. And you just mentioned we're on the cusp of harvest season. So tractors, combines out in the field, diesel being, you know, well over $2, in some cases closer to $3 a liter. There's going to be a trickle down there to the semi that will pick up that food for processing. Again, another big impact there. Then to the distribution center, more diesel. Then to the grocery store itself, more diesel. You know, to the trains that deliver lumber across the coast of Canada. All of this is going to trickle down in various ways, right? There are more intense supply chains. Like I mentioned, food is very intense. It's very much just in time. It gets to the grocery store. So it does vary, but the trickle down is going to be immense. Consumers don't fill up with diesel, but it's diesel that gets their gasoline to the gas bar to fill up. So in various formats, the trickle down is going to be significant. The cost to farmers is significant.
1: Lastly, then, Patrick, and really do appreciate this. Looking forward, as you said, you're following futures market, spot prices, all those. It is incredibly volatile. What are you watching for in even just the next few weeks?
0: Any potential de-escalations. You know, this is a situation that supply and demand, they're still active. But where supply and demand go and the risk factors are solely dependent on whether or not we see escalations, continued attacks, continued disruption, or if we see de-escalation. There's going to be work on sides to mend the fences that have been broken. And who knows when there's going to be interest on both sides of the fence in addressing the problems that have led prices to these record-setting levels.
1: All right, we're going to leave it there. If you'd like to listen to more of this discussion with Patrick DeHaan, you can head on over to realagriculture.com. All right, that's it for Real Ag on the Weekend. I have been your host, Lindsay Smith. It has been absolutely fantastic to be here with you. Have a wonderful weekend. Cheers, everybody.

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0: CHED Edmonton. 30 seasons. One home for Oilers hockey. 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
7: From the national newsroom of the Canadian Press, I'm Naira Ahmed. Prime Minister Mark Carney and French President Emmanuel Macron have pledged to work together in the areas of space infrastructure, business, and economic growth. Speaking to reporters in the French territory of Saint-Pierre-et-Miquelon, Carney says based on their discussion, they're strengthening cooperation in key areas.
12: We've tasked our space agencies and our defense ministries to develop and share common infrastructure, including launch systems and reception facilities.
7: Carney says they will also task the Regional Joint Cooperation Commission between Atlantic Canada and Saint-Pierre-et-Miquelon to expand its work in economic growth, energy transition, and climate resilience. The announcement comes ahead of the House of Commons resuming tomorrow. Members of Parliament will return as the fall sitting begins. Prime Minister Mark Carney's Liberal caucus met yesterday ahead of the sitting, set to be busy with the release of the federal budget, debate on legislation, and looming by-elections. In Ontario, violent coyote encounters across the Greater Toronto Area have sparked debate among wildlife experts on municipalities' responses to aggressive animals.
13: Data from the City of Toronto shows violent coyote encounters are becoming a concern across the region, with 20 reported attacks on humans since 2019. It includes a coyote approaching a toddler at a playground in July and biting him on the face. Before that, there were separate coyote attacks on a child and a teenager north of the city in May. Trent University biology professor Dennis Murray says coyotes are becoming aggressive and predatory towards humans due to habituation, as they seek food in urban areas and are even fed by some residents. Don Mitchell, the Canadian Press.
7: And there's a lot weighing on farmers' minds as they work to get this year's crop on their fields. Rick White with the Canadian Canola Growers Association says farmers have been struggling with heavy rains that hit right as harvest was underway.
14: Farmers are fighting mud, trying to get out on the fields. It doesn't dry out very well this time of year. The days are shorter, the sun is not as long in the sky, and temperatures are cool. So when it does rain significantly, it takes a long time for it to dry out.
7: Other concerns include high fuel and fertilizer costs, trade uncertainty, and transport disruptions. And last night, breakout star Cameron Whitcomb earned top honors at the Canadian Country Music Awards.
15: It's just a dream.
16: The 23-year-old snapped up Entertainer of the Year, Best Male Artist, and Best Album for The Hard Way, about overcoming his addictions. Whitcomb couldn't attend, but thanked fans in a video.
17: I cannot believe I won Album of the Year. I love you guys. Thank you.
16: Meantime, hitmaker Josh Ross snatched Best Single for Hate How You Look, about the pain of seeing an ex-lover move on. Highlight of the night was singers Sasha, Madeline Merlot, Brett Kissel, and Tyler Joe Miller paying musical tribute to the late Dolly Parton, singing 9 to 5 and Coat of Many Colors. Other winners include Megan Patrick for Best Female Artist and Sully Burrows for Breakthrough Performer. Aaron Sousa, The Canadian Press, Saskatoon.
7: This is The Canadian Press. In sports, the Toronto Blue Jays are facing bleak playoff prospects as they finish a three-game series against the Rangers today in Arlington, Texas. The Jays entered the afternoon three games behind the White Sox for the final American League wildcard spot, and Chicago holds the tiebreaker should they end the season with the same record. Texas won the first two games of the series to take the AL West lead from the Houston Astros, who are two games ahead of Toronto in the wildcard race. The Chicago Bears look to keep their early momentum going when they host the division rival Minnesota Kings as part of today's NFL action. Today's 14-game schedule ends tonight when the Indianapolis Colts visit the Kansas City Chiefs. Seven games are on the sked in NHL preseason action, including the Calgary Flames hosting the Seattle Kraken tonight. And the Toronto Tempo play the final home game of their first WNBA season when they take on the New York Liberty. From the Canadian Press, I'm Naira Ahmed.
0: 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This is the legendary 880 Chad. Edition. 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
18: Today we feature Elks defensive end Robbie Smith, and our conversation started with the name game.
19: Have you always been a Robbie? What's your full given name?
20: My full name is Robert Smith.
19: Robert Smith, that's pretty plain.
20: yeah, really plain. I think it's a little too corporate, so I definitely go by Robbie.
19: Yeah, is that from mom or dad, or somebody call you Robbie and it stuck?
20: Yeah. I don't know. I feel like I've been called Robbie since like kindergarten or something like that, and then obviously Rob, but I think my mom, when she's mad at me, she says, you know, Rob.
19: Everybody's mom, right?
20: Yeah.
19: Because I was doing some research today, and I was looking back at the official CFL page from your draft day, and you're listed as Robert Smith on draft day.
20: Oh, yeah?
19: Yeah.
20: Okay.
19: As long as you've been in the league, you've been Robbie Smith.
20: Yeah.
19: So, all right. So Robbie Smith it is. I mentioned draft day. What do you remember about your draft day back 2019, right?
20: Yeah, you know what's crazy? I didn't even get to enjoy my draft day because on the day of the draft, I was in the New York Giants minicamp. Yeah, so we had on draft day, I was in minicamp. I think it was day two or day three of minicamp or whatever. And then so I was in the hotel room, like writing down plays for the Giants that I had to learn the next day. And then my roommate was sleeping. So I think it was a little later at night. So my roommate went to bed early. So I was in the bathroom of the hotel, just watching the live stream and then getting a phone call and then getting the text message and everything. And I was like, oh man, I wish I could enjoy this, but I had to wake up the next day to go to practice. But it was still amazing, you know. Didn't really get to enjoy it, but it was still amazing regardless.
19: So you're hanging out in the washroom watching the live stream.
20: Yeah, no,
19: that's kind of memorable,
20: right? In a New York hotel,
19: You mentioned at the Giants minicamp at the time. How was that experience for you? I don't know, there's a Canadian who works there, obviously, right? Because they seem to invite so many Canadians to go to their minicamp.
20: Yeah, of course. There were a couple Canadians there. Actually, at that same minicamp, Jake Ceresna was there. Jake was on the team at that time. Yeah. So that was the first time I met him. You could probably ask him about that. It was pretty funny. But there were a couple Canadians. It was a good experience. And I really think it helped lead me into a CFL camp. Just getting that pro camp experience and then going to a CFL camp.
19: And you're like 3 weeks later, you're at CFL camp, right?
20: No, I think it was like, yeah, I was like... Yeah, less than that even.
19: What was it like playing in Toronto? I mean, were you a big CFL fan growing up? Did you watch a lot of CFL football?
20: Yeah, so I watched. My first memory is watching that 2012 Grey Cup in Toronto, the Justin Bieber one, Chad Kackert when Toronto won. And obviously, I went to my high school would have games where we would play. Our high school would play at the Rogers Center, and then we would stay and then watch the Argos play. And this is obviously before they were at BMO Field when they're still at the Rogers Center. So I've watched, like, even as a child, I was watching the CFL.
19: And obviously an Argo fan, I assume?
20: I wasn't an Argos fan, but I just grew up watching, I think I watched Argos in a Grey Cup.
19: Yeah,
20: but,
19: did you cheer for one team over the other?
20: No. Yeah. I was just watching CFL
19: cheer for the
20: games.
19: Great game of football.
20: Here and there,
19: So your hometown, virtually your hometown draft show, that must be cool. Good for family and friends, and everybody got a chance to see you play a lot?
20: Yeah, for sure. It was a lot of buying a lot of tickets for a lot of friends and family. But it was fun. Like, everybody that wanted to see me play over the years got to see me play in Toronto. So it was great.
19: That's cool. I mentioned I was doing a little research this morning getting ready for this. I went back and I watched the last 3 minutes of the 2022 Grey Cup.
20: Yeah.
19: Man, there's some stuff going on. And you're right in the middle of all of it, right?
20: Yeah.
19: Let's set the table. You're up with the Argos up 24-23, right? Mm-hmm. And you're lining up a field goal to increase the lead, and it gets blocked. And then play moves downfield, and as Winnipeg's moving downfield, you end up getting a sack. That was a great sack. Like, you had an open lane, right? Or you got yourself open, and your arms are open, and you just gave Claris a big bear hug and took him down.
20: Yeah.
19: Great play, and put you in good field position, right? Really in good position.
20: Yeah.
19: And then the very next play, you get another sack.
20: Except
19: flag on the play, right? Because you get your hand up on the face mask.
20: Yeah.
19: Tell me about those two plays back to back and going through that. that?
20: Like Grey Cup, obviously, like it's a big moment. So honestly, like when you're at that point of the season, like you're not even thinking about, oh, I made a good play or oh, I made a bad play. You're just thinking about like, this is the next play. Like this is the end all be all. Like it's enough last minute or two of the game. Like we just have to do what we have to do. And obviously, I got the face mask penalty, and I said, wow, this is terrible, because obviously it moves them up. I think it was 15 yards. Yeah. Gives them a chance, brings them closer to a field goal, and obviously time's winding down, so I was like, you know, but there's still time left on the clock, so yeah. You know, the game's not over until the game's over, you know? Have a short memory.
19: Did you know you got his face mask right away?
20: Yeah, I kind of felt it. I didn't know that was a penalty, though, because I didn't even, like, it's not like I swiped at it. He kind of ducked into my hand,
19: yeah.
20: And then sometimes those don't get called, but on a stage like that, obviously it does get called, and obviously you're the one that gets called on, so it is what it is.
19: And they move forward on the penalty, and I think they completed one more pass after that.
20: Yeah.
19: And got into great field position, and with a minute left, they're lining up a field goal to win the Grey Cup.
20: Yeah.
19: Except Robbie Smith had something to say.
20: Yeah.
19: You ended up getting your hand on it and partially blocking it, and it ends up going way short. Tell me about the play.
20: Yeah, it was awesome. I remember Enoch just told me, hey, line up in this C gap. I don't know. Maybe the C gap? I think he told me to line up in the C gap. So he got me lined up. And then, you know, I just went over. I tried to swim over. You know, like you're just thinking, like, there's still an opportunity to play and to make a play. So I just did that, and I was pretty surprised. I was pretty excited. Yeah. And then obviously the game was over, so
19: yeah,
20: that was the end of that.
19: You felt it obviously go off your fingertips.
20: Yeah.
19: And you said, man, I just made a play.
20: Yeah. And I think that's the first field goal I've ever even blocked in my career. So it's even better.
19: Yeah, it was obviously a big moment. Party's great. First Grey Cup championship, and Little Leonoya, another one coming up. But it's always winning. Everyone talks about when they win multiple ones, first one's always pretty special.
20: Yeah.
19: I imagine that's the same for you, too, especially when you're so involved in it.
20: Yeah, I think they were both pretty special to me. The first one was a little more special just because I got to bring it back to my hometown, and I got to bring it to the city of Brampton, and I got to bring it to my high school and my elementary school and stuff like that, and how much it meant to everybody to help raise me and stuff. So I think that's what was special about the first Grey Cup, but they're both pretty special to me.
19: That's cool. So you were born in Brampton and you grew up in Brampton?
20: Yeah, born and raised.
19: Going to school. When did you start playing football?
20: The 10th grade.
19: That's kind of a late start,
20: right? Yeah, a little later.
19: Were you playing anything else? Were you a hockey player, anything else? Or?
20: No hockey.
19: Wayne Gretzky, right? You play hockey, don't you?
20: I played a lot of soccer growing up.
19: Yeah.
20: So I played soccer, and then my older brother, he played offensive line, so he kind of got me into playing football, and then the rest is history.
19: Yeah, so grade 10, you said? So you get 3 years of high school.
20: Yeah.
19: And then you're recruited by Wilfrid Laurier, right?
20: Yeah.
19: Were you a hot recruit? Was everybody after you?
20: Yeah, I think I was decently recruited. I think Guelph and Laurier were my biggest options. And then I ended up choosing Laurier, and that was great for me. I think Laurier is a great program. Obviously, they produce a lot of pros, and we ended up winning a Yates Cup in my time there, so it was great.
19: Yeah. What'd you take?
20: Kinesiology,
19: okay.
20: Yeah.
19: And you met a guy who everyone here knows in Kweku Boateng, right?
20: Yeah.
19: He was playing ahead of you, and tell me about your relationship with him.
20: Kweku Boateng, he does my taxes right now. He's my accountant.
19: Oh, really?
20: Yeah, I have a great relationship.
19: That's awesome.
20: He was like, honestly, he was a great, like at Laurier, he was 2 years older than me, and he had a great Laurier career, so he was almost like another mentor to me when I was at Laurier, and a lot of my game I ended up modeling after him. We have similar builds. I don't know if you... We're built kind of similar. Like I love his play style. He kind of taught me a lot on and off the field. So I owe a lot to... I have a lot of respect for Quick. I was talking to him yesterday, literally.
19: Yeah, and he knows what it's like here. He was a really good player here.
20: Yeah.
19: It's kind of a shame. He's a guy you look back at. The injury's got the best of him, right? He could probably still be playing if he... Yeah, he's his Achilles, right?
20: He could play right now.
19: Yeah, good player, good guy. I remember him. He came in. He dropped in the draft.
20: Yeah, because
19: I'm like, why is, you know? And then Edmonton takes him in the fifth round, I think it was, and he just came to camp, and he just came to camp to prove everybody wrong.
20: Right? Yeah.
19: And he did.
20: Right? Yeah, hell of a player.
19: It was short, but it was a real good play, good career. And so you're still in touch with him now, and he helped you getting ready for the draft. I was reading.
20: He did. Yeah. I was working on some pass rush stuff with him, getting ready for the draft. Yeah, mm-hmm. And I had a trainer back in the day. Yeah,
19: cool. Tell me about we talked about draft day. Tell me about free agency day this past year. Did you talk much during the week leading up to free agency day with Edmonton?
20: In a tampering window?
19: Yeah, in a tampering window,
20: my agent was talking back and forth with Edmonton. And then, obviously, we're getting kind of excited. Like, you see all the, you know, everybody else agreed to terms. Obviously, I was talking with Curly a bunch.
19: Yeah.
20: I was talking with my agent a bunch. I was talking with my family, just seeing, like, you know, like, is this, like, especially, like, my fiance, like, she was super on board, making sure she was on board, and everything went well.
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18: And now more with Elks defensive end, Robbie Smith.
19: Edmonton, what's your thoughts? How do you like it here?
20: The city?
19: Yeah.
20: I like it.
19: Yeah.
20: One thing I'm so surprised about in Edmonton is everybody is so friendly. And coming from Toronto, I almost feel bad. Because, you know, like you're walking down the street in Edmonton and some people will just stop and have a conversation. And in Toronto, someone does
19: you
20: that.
19: You got the blinders
20: like,
19: on?
20: Yeah, it's like, why are you talking to me right now?
19: Yeah.
20: But in Edmonton, people are, it's extremely friendly, extremely welcoming. Even like my family, like we both notice the same thing. Like it's super, super welcoming. So it's awesome to feel. And, you know, I'm really warming up.
19: You getting recognized a little bit?
20: I haven't been out. No, I don't really wear my team issued gear.
19: Yeah.
20: So like if like we'll go to a dinner as our entire defensive line, and I think once you see everybody's size, they start like, oh, you guys play for the yeah. But individually, no, I haven't been recognized yet.
19: Yeah. And you haven't summer's great here. You haven't got to the best part of summer yet with all the festivals and all the stuff going around. So there's lots to do. I know Toronto's a big city and you know Edmonton's not, but I mean there's so much going on here that you'll learn about over the summertime especially too.
20: I heard and everybody that I know that has played for Edmonton, even in the past, when you think of Kwaku Boateng, S.A. Marabre Ajufo, Shamar Chambers, like, they love Edmonton. I was even talking to Odell Willis a couple days ago. You know, he still lives here, loves Edmonton. So
19: yep.
20: It's a great city. People love it.
19: I mean, good example, that's Ed Hervey. I mean, he came to play, like, what, 30 years ago, right?
20: Yeah.
19: And ended up playing here. And even when he was GM in B.C. and the GM in Hamilton, he lives here in the offseason. He came back and then lives here. He still came back as GM. He still got his house here, right? For a lot of guys, it grabs you, right? Even going back to the early days when, you know, the five in a row guys, there's still, like, Brian Kelly lives here. There's still guys who you know, come here and whatever reason, they just make their home here. It's cold, but they don't mind it.
20: I see why. Especially with, you know, how nice everybody is and how welcome everybody is.
19: Great stadium, too. Obviously, we want to see more people at it and more wins at it. But tell me about playing here. Did you play in the last game of the season here last year, or were you...
20: So
19: you get rested?
20: No. So the reason I didn't play in that game is because I had my daughter.
19: Oh,
20: yeah. She was born on October 24th. And I don't remember what day that game was. I think it was the 24th or 25th.
19: Yeah, right around there. So, well, so you didn't make the trip?
20: Yeah, I didn't make the trip because, I had my daughter. I think it was that morning or that night or whatever.
19: So you missed the crazy ending then.
20: Yeah.
19: But that's probably the first time you saw, and probably maybe the last time you'll see that too, right?
20: Yeah.
19: Although Toronto had a couple of walk-off single games, right? Or missed field goals.
20: They had one last year.
19: Yeah.
20: That's crazy.
19: It goes around, comes around.
20: I love the CFL.
19: That's the CFL. You mentioned your daughter, Naomi, right?
20: Yeah.
19: Sure. Tell me about her. What's it like being a father?
20: She's the cutest. She's the best child in the entire world.
19: Of course she is.
20: No bias. Yeah.
19: None.
20: But I think she slept a little. She's starting to sleep a little better. She's 7 months now.
19: Yeah.
20: About to be 8 months. So now she's crawling around. She's smiling. She's laughing. She's the best,
19: Starting to pull herself up a little bit.
20: So it's crazy. Like, there's a glass table that now I don't even know what to do with it because she's pulling herself and she's grabbing coffee cups and stuff like that. So, now we got to put the stuff. She's opening cabinets.
19: Yeah.
20: She's grabbing at candles. It's
19: a full-time job sometimes. And they're fast, too. They can call really fast.
20: Yeah, you'd be surprised if you look away for a second.
19: Yeah. You mentioned your fiancée, Jasmine, right?
20: Yeah, that's her name.
19: When's the wedding?
20: We're trying to figure out a timeline because it's tough. Yeah, this we've looked at some venues. She looked at some venues. She's the event planner. I'm kind of like the
19: be fine. How much?
20: So there's a lot of that going on, and wrestling between having a destination wedding and having a wedding where we're from and how many people do invite, making up an invitation list. So we're aiming for like 20, like hopefully 2026, maybe 2027. I don't know. I think the cutoff is 2 years, though.
19: Yeah,
20: to have the wedding.
19: Yeah.
20: Because obviously, we need to save for the wedding, too.
19: Yeah, for sure.
20: Yeah,
19: you do have to save. Everything's pretty expensive now.
20: Yeah.
19: That's for sure. What does she work?
20: So she's on maternity leave right now, but she's a project manager in Toronto.
19: And she's here now, though, right?
20: Thank God for maternity leave.
19: So, that's cool. So you're just learning to be a family then, right?
20: So it's been good. We've been enjoying it.
19: All right, I got some questions for you. What do you remember about your first CFL game?
20: First CFL game, it wasn't a good one. No. So, Toronto, we lost to Hamilton. Like, I think they scored 67 points on us.
19: Ooh.
20: Hamilton's gas scored 67 points. I think it was 2019, home opener in Toronto. So I was like, wow, this is a CFL. I said, this is terrible. And then, I said, well, this is crazy.
19: I know the answer to the next question I ask you, and I know that wasn't a good game either, your first CFL start.
20: Who was my first seat? It was against Edmonton.
19: In Toronto,
20: Yeah.
19: It was like 47-20 something you lost.
20: Well, I knew we lost.
19: I remember calling the game. I remember being there for it.
20: I remember I had a couple tackles.
19: Yeah.
20: I don't think, not the greatest.
19: First CFL sack.
20: for CFL, Nick Arbuckle.
19: Yeah.
20: In Calgary.
19: Okay.
20: Yeah, yeah. It was a great feeling.
19: Yeah.
20: Awesome.
19: That's
20: but
19: cool.
20: It was, yeah, it wasn't anything crazy, though.
19: Yeah. What's your, aside from the Grey Cups, what's your big CFL moment? What's your kind of, I'm a CFL player moment?
20: Making a play or just
19: a
20: feeling?
19: Yeah, well, just a feeling. Like, if it was, even if it was off the field or whatever.
20: I think I have a couple answers for that. I think, like, going to D-line dinners as a rookie, just off the field. I think as a rookie, like, you're around, I'm 22 years old at the time. So, like, in university, you're this, like, big shot, older guy, veteran on campus. And then you go, and then, like, now you're around 30-year-olds.
19: You
20: stuff
19: know
20: like
19: nothing
20: that.
19: Now, right?
20: Yeah. Guys have kids, guys have families, you know, they have houses and cars. And, you know, just, I think that was a cool experience for me. But on the field, as a rookie, I had a game against Ottawa where I had 2 sacks, and I was like, wow, this is awesome.
19: Yeah. Do you remember talking about going to those dinners and how, you know, you're just the rookie and the other veterans? Do you remember that now that you're a veteran and you see a rookie and, you know, you kind of take him under your wing a little bit? Or not, maybe?
20: No, like, I always, I try and give rookies as much, like, advice as they're willing to take, but I never try and impose myself on a rookie. I kind of just, I'll be there if you need me to be there, but sometimes, I know some people take coaching a little differently and, like, you know, you have a coach for a reason, so sometimes, like, as a rookie, you're not trying to hear it. But even, like, when I was a rookie, like, the vets that told me, it's like, you know, I think there's a great saying, it's like, people don't care how much you know until they know how much you care. So I think it's important to just build that relationship first, and I think that's what I appreciated when I was a rookie, like, people just being there for me and then telling me, okay, do this, do that, do this. Yeah. And that's, I try and be the same way as a vet, build that relationship first before telling them, oh, you should be here, you should do this, you should do that.
19: I always find that players, when they look back at their career and they talk to me about it, they remember good players, but they remember good teammates probably more so, right?
20: Yeah.
19: Which is what everybody should strive to be, right?
20: Yeah, for sure.
19: All right, let's go to the red zone. Final 3 questions for you. I'll give you a pick one or the other here. I always, on Antler Up, I always like to talk either food or music. So what do you want to talk, food or music?
20: Music.
19: All right, what do you like? What do you listen to?
20: So I listen to rap music, of course, but then I'm Caribbean, or my background's Caribbean. So my dad's Jamaican, my mom's from Grenada, so it's a lot of dancehall music and reggae, and then a lot of soca music. Okay. So I don't know if you've seen the Toronto Carnival and all the costumes and the dancing. Yeah.
19: So do you have a certain music you're listening to pregame?
20: I'll listen to anything. Sometimes I'll listen to some soca music or some dancehall or some reggae.
19: Yeah.
20: A lot of times it's rap music because that's what's playing in the locker room, obviously. But those are the big ones.
19: Okay, one artist. You can only listen to one artist the rest of your life. Who do you pick?
20: Drake?
19: Okay.
20: Yeah.
19: All right. Let's... Number 40. Yeah. Why number 40? Any significance to it?
20: Or it's not that significant. I'll tell it to you. But and a rookie in Toronto, I actually wore number 39. And then, so in 2021, there was a big free agent that came in that wore number 39, the Hall of Famer, Charleston Hughes.
19: Oh, okay. Yeah,
20: so he wore 39 his whole career. So he came in and he took 39, and they said, you know, what other number?
19: Did you get anything for it?
20: Huh? He said he was going to give me some. No, I didn't get anything.
19: Never did.
20: He probably would if I asked, but he never gave anything.
19: Yeah.
20: But, he's a great guy. So
19: Charleston Hughes owes you still.
20: Yeah.
19: We'll get that out there. Charleston Hughes still owes you, man.
20: He was actually a great guy. Yeah, he was a great guy.
19: Robbie, I appreciate your time, man. It was good to get to know you. Thanks for hanging out.
20: Yeah, thank you so much for this morning.
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15: Get her done. That seems to be the focus of Mark Carney. And he's blasting by. I mean, a bunch of these things just, you know, well, if it's a problem, we just get rid of it. There's definitely this move, this push to just get things done and get them done as quickly as possible. And I think it's frustrating for a lot of conservatives because a lot of their policies, a lot of their complaints about the Liberal government, Carney has said, yeah, you're right, we're getting rid of that. And it's gone. It's over. It's done. And we've seen it happen time and time and time and time again, right? So is he a conservative? I don't know how you make sense of it. I had a chat with Stuart Prest earlier this morning. I apologize. Stuart Prest, political scientist out at UBC, who's been writing about this and saying, yeah, there's definitely some conservative overtones going on here.
14: Stuart, the title of the piece here is Mark Carney, Canada's most popular conservative. And in the piece, you talk about getting things done and sort of the approach that Carney has taken to being prime minister, and you call it solutions-based conservatism. I think a lot of people would agree he's certainly moved the party much farther to the right than we had under Justin Trudeau. But when we get in the label of conservative, why did you decide that fits for Mark Carney?
17: Well, I do think it's both about the choice of projects, but also the style of implementation of those projects. So very big on investing in the resource sector here in BC, where I am. It's a classic sort of free market coalition conservatism, where you're investing in all the resource projects you can get your hands on. And, of course, governments to the center and the left do that as well, but it's a real hallmark of a conservative government to put that at the forefront front and really do whatever they can to push forward projects as opposed to regulate projects, ensuring that they meet environmental standards. Mr. Carney seems to be quite comfortable with changing the standards when he needs to in order to get those projects through, which is a different tone. And then beyond that, it really is the way in which he uses the tools of government. We see again and again an emphasis on trying to catalyze the private sector to do things that government wants as opposed to government's doing things directly. And so for housing, for instance, we've seen direct investment pulled back, but instead we see trying to create environments to ensure that the private sector is stepping in. And in just about every sector you care to name, that seemed to be the approach, pulling back from direct action by government and instead trying to catalyze private sector investment. And we're seeing that on display in this trillion-dollar investment summit coming up.
14: Yeah, exactly, which will be interesting to see how that plays out. And, of course, you know, so much about Mark Carney, his short career as not only a candidate, but, of course, now as prime minister. It's all based on, I guess you could call it, political license that he's been given because of what's going on in the South, right, with Donald Trump and with what's happening out of Washington. Things have changed, and he's stepped into that and sort of said, well, this is just how we have to do things now. It really has opened that door.
17: Yeah, I think there was a real appetite for rapid action, for a response to the moment, and I think Mr. Carney really captured that and in some sense took advantage of that, saying, "Well, I have an agenda. I think this is the direction the country should go in." And everyone from middle of the road conservatives to the majority of liberals, including some who would be a little leery about his willingness to put aside concerns regarding environmental regulation and who are perhaps a little leery about the sometimes seemingly backhanded way he approaches things like in indigenous rights, where he says that we need to take care of those things, but he seems to imply it's not going to be a problem, and sometimes it is a problem. But there's that sense that the country really needs to get things done, and so this person seems to have a good set of ideas or sure of himself, so let's see where it goes.
14: And, you know, you're in BC, I'm in Alberta, and of course the bitumen pipeline has been the project of focus, I think, for our two provinces. And when you take a look at that, a lot of the things you're talking about are pretty obvious, right? We're going to get this done. We're going to do what we have to do. And the things that used to stand in the way of it, well, we're just not going to do them anymore. You know, we're going to remove it out of the federal impact assessment, all that stuff. Like, there's a pretty clear indication of what his intention and his plan is for these kind of projects with that pipeline.
17: Yeah, I mean, you could see that he even changed the normal way we see prime ministers and premiers doing business over these kinds of issues, basically. And this is where I came up with the label solutions-oriented conservatism, because effectively, if somebody isn't talking about how to get something done, Mr. Carney has really indicated he's not interested in hearing from them. So when Premier David Eby was talking about his concerns with particularly the proposed northern pipeline route, which is going through some pristine and sensitive ecosystems, that it was very likely to create conflict with indigenous groups with land claims in those areas. Mr. Carney didn't really seem interested in hearing about those problems, but as soon as the BC government shifted gears and started to say, well, perhaps there is a possibility here in the southern route trying to find a new way into the lower mainland, that was a solution. And Mr. Carney was all ears for that, and we saw a memorandum of understanding concluded with BC that was quite generous and took care of some thorny pieces of business for the BC government. So as long as people are proposing solutions and not looking for problems, and it seems like they will have the prime minister's ear. But if it's the other way around, they can expect short shrift.
14: How much risk do you think there is there? Because there are people, as you say, you can mention indigenous groups, environmentalists, people within his own party. I mean, Stephen Guilbeault, who just decided, okay, I'm no longer part of this party. But, I mean, it gives you some indication that there are going to be people upset with this. How much risk is there?
17: Yeah, in the short term, it doesn't seem like there is much risk. This is a popular agenda. Canadians want to see economic development. I do think this is in part a response to some of the frustrations we heard articulated during the latter days of Justin Trudeau as well, where it seemed like it was very hard for governments to do things. We got through COVID, and government was quite efficient in its response in some ways, but since then, things really ground down. So there's, I think, a kind of relief. Well, we seem seem to be able to move forward on things. But this is forgetting why government regulations exist. It is to try to avoid mistakes that we are going to regret down the line. So when government shifts from regulator trying to neutrally decide whether something should go ahead if it meets all necessary criteria to cheerleader saying, well, how do we get this across the finish line, come hell or high water? Well, you can start to invest in things that don't look so good down the line. So and I know this is not a popular opinion in Alberta, but the business case for a second pipeline continues to be somewhat sketchy. Maybe it will recoup its costs over the lifetime of a pipeline, but there are also good reasons to think that may never happen. And so that becomes a purely political investment and one that is never necessarily going to pay dividends back to the government and to the taxpayers ultimately. It's a kind of political symbol. And perhaps Canadians are okay with that, but that is costly. And if it comes at the cost of significant additional environmental damage, if it leads to, let's say, the death or disappearance of the orca pods on the coast of Vancouver, and that's a real possibility with additional tanker traffic, then we will have lost something. And then the regulations that are there to try to balance these competing interests are all being pushed aside, and we'll have to be okay with the consequences that follow.
14: And, Stuart, I often think, there's a shelf life to all of this. Like, there's a timeline for how long this can last, because a lot of the issues that Canadians face remain. And you mentioned this in the piece. You talk about it a lot. We talk about affordability. And I don't care what else is going on. When it comes to an election, affordability will rule the day. Always does. And if those issues don't get addressed, all this other stuff doesn't matter, right? Like, the concerns of Canadians are still there, aren't they?
17: Yeah, they are. And some of these underlying issues, like housing, I was talking about a minute ago, over time and over history, we have pretty good evidence that unless government does a certain amount of investment directly to ensure that there is a floor for housing prices, that non-market housing is being built, social housing is being invested in by government, then there is going to be a certain amount of unmet need. A certain subset of the population is not going to be able to afford comfortable housing, and in some cases not afford housing at all. That problems of homelessness and all the attendant problems with that will continue to multiply. And so as much as this investment strategy can make in the kind of investment class happy with Canada, and we can see money coming in, that doesn't mean it is going to trickle down to those who are really feeling the pinch. And without that kind of redistributive action of government, we may have a chunk of the country still saying, I'm being left behind. That, sure, there's money flowing everywhere, but certainly not flowing to me. This government doesn't have my interest. They're only interested in making those who already have money more comfortable. And so that's the kind of crowd that can be really listening to a firebrand, a new...

0: he will listen to those promises and not necessarily look too closely at what's being promised. There is no such thing as an easy solution to these wicked and thorny problems like providing housing while still protecting the existing investments that homeowners have. That's a really big challenge for any government. Changing the flag is not going to fix that problem. But those who are really desperate might be willing to listen to answers that sound desperate but also simplistic.
1: Yeah, and try something different for sure. No question. We'll see how that plays out. Stuart, great stuff as always. Thanks so much for joining us today.
0: No, it's always a pleasure. Thank you.
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0: double stack only at Mr. Sub. 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
5: UCP lost a seat everybody thought they were going to win. I had a chance to speak with Stephen McClellan this morning. Stephen is now the vice president of Western Canada at Enterprise Canada, but not long ago, he was director of research for the UCP government caucus. He also worked as a researcher in BC, but he's worked for the UCP caucus. I had a chance to speak to him.

0: about last night's results.
1: So, Stephen, by elections, I think it all depends on whether you won or you lost, how much emphasis you put on them. So, regardless, if you take a look at this, I think you have to view it, at least in some capacity, as a setback for the UCP and a victory for the NDP, right? I mean, it was a pretty staunchly conservative riding, and it was an upset, I guess, at the end of the day, right?
2: Yeah, that's right. And I mean, it's realistically probably more of a much needed lifeline for Mr. Nenshi and the NDP than it is a big upset for Danielle Smith and the UCP. I think when you look at by-elections, a lot easier to have a send a message vote for the NDP to the current government, and especially when you pair that with like a bit of a lower voter turnout and a bit of a vote split on the kind of more center right of the spectrum. I think with those two last factors combined, makes it very difficult for the UCP.
1: Yeah, I wanted to ask you about that because we're hearing that today. Not surprising, if you take a look at it, the margin of victory was just under 1,000 votes. Also just under 1,000 votes was the vote that went to the Tory party, Peter Guthrie's party, the old Alberta party, the centrist option. Nobody knows for sure what those people would have voted for if that wasn't an option, but you have to think that did draw at least some support away from the UCP, right?
2: Yeah, exactly. I think if we go back and look at the 2019 election result, like the Alberta party drew a pretty similar percentage of the entire vote, but that overall voter turnout and the conservative share of the vote kind of corresponding was much higher. So I think when you look at kind of lessons learned for the conservatives, especially when they're looking ahead at the next election, it's really ensuring that their supporters get out to vote. And I think that's a bit of a lesson from last night. Not unsurprising for by-elections either. Right. For a bit of a sleepy Monday in mid-September.
1: You're absolutely right, and that's the thing. You listen to Nenshi talk, and he's talking about how this is a repudiation of the UCP government, and it sets the stage for a wipeout on the referendum. I don't know how this fits into the referendum, to be honest with you, and he says this means NDP victory. I mean, of course, that's what he's going to say, but it was 16% turnout, right? At the end of the day, it would be different in a general election. I think that speaks almost as much as the outcome is the fact that only 16% of the people managed to go out and vote.
2: Yeah, I mean, that's exactly it. But, you know, where I think it's a valid point is relating to the October referendum. Like, you know, a bit of a different issue, but ultimately, like, still a Monday in mid-October where it's, like, you know, it's going to be a little bit colder. People are likely to be a bit more motivated to get out to vote. But I think for the state campaigns, especially when they're looking at their, like, softer supporters who might be sitting at home on that Monday thinking, hey, you know what, this thing is going to lose. Do I really need to take, you know, maybe an hour, maybe more than an hour out of my day to get out of a vote? Maybe not. I think the state campaigners actually really need to look at their message, look at their ground game and say, how do we make sure that we get these people out to vote? I suspect a lot of conservatives in the riding had a similar thought last night.
1: In terms of, you know, what's happening in Danielle Smith's office and around the caucus table today, how concerning do you think this would be for government? It's a setback. I think we agree on that, but how big of a deal do you think they will feel this is?
2: Well, I think there's two lessons learned for the UCP last night, and one, and I think most importantly, is, you know, don't take Mr. Nenshi lightly. I mean, he won several elections in Calgary, even though he was quite unpopular towards the end, and he still struggles, I think, with popularity amongst Albertans. And two, it's really to make sure they get their voters out for the next election in
1: 2027. Yeah, you're right. I wanted to ask you, I mean, I hold out a lot of hope that we don't end up with a de facto two-party system, which I think we have. I don't know, less than 1,000 votes for Peter Guthrie and the Tory party. Well, it wasn't Peter Guthrie. He wasn't the candidate, but he's the leader of the party. He sort of resurrected the party. How do you characterize what happened with them? I'm not overwhelmed by that by any stretch, but it's sort of pretty typical for anybody that's not UCP or NDP. It's tough to break through.
2: Yeah, that's exactly it. And I think realistically, like, when we look at the by-election from last night, that low voter turnout with a, you know, okay turnout for the Tory party meant they cost the ACP, probably a decent chunk of those, 900-ish votes. But when you look at next year, voter turnout likely higher.
1: Yeah.
2: They probably don't have that large of share of the vote. Helps the UCP a bit more. But realistically, I think this is more of a message for anyone who's on the kind of center right or even right side of the political spectrum who are generally voting conservative, is to make sure that they're actually staying united and ensuring that they don't let the NDP kind of squeak out with any kind of vote split. Calgary's always going to be tight, right? Calgary's always going to be tight. And I think both sides, both the NDP and the UCP, know that.
1: No, yeah, you're right. And I think, at the end of the day, it's a message. No question about it. And I think the UCP would be foolish not to say, okay, wait a minute, what can we learn from this? And the NDP would be foolish not to celebrate the victory. It'll be interesting to see how much it translates when we get to the next general election. Long way away, but clearly a message sent in some ways, Stephen.
2: Yeah, I think realistically for the UCP, it's getting through this referendum as quickly as you can. It's only 5 weeks away. There's no time machine, but they're on the issues that they're strong on, which is the economy. That's how conservatives typically win. A lot of noise right now between Trump and the referendum. They get through this referendum piece, get back to talk about the economy. I think that sets them on a pretty positive track in 2027.
1: Stephen, we'll see where we are in 2027. Long way to go, but always interesting. Thanks so much for your time.
2: Thanks for having me on, Shay.
1: Yeah, Stephen McClellan, who is the Vice President for Western Canada at Enterprise Canada and formerly, not that long ago, Director of Research for the UCP Government Caucus here in our province. Taking a look at the text line, a listener says, this is what happens when UCP members get complacent. It will remind them what can happen. I predict the UCP members won't let that happen in the next election, and the NDP will be crushed. Perhaps. I don't know. Possibly. Voter turnout was 16%, so I think both sides got a little bit complacent. It's always low in by-elections, to be honest, but 16% is very low. This listener says, Nenshi saying none of Alberta is safe for the UCP shows exactly what he thinks of rural Alberta. Yes and no. I hear what you're saying. Here's the reality of it, though. This was considered a very safe conservative seat, and it was quite surprising that they couldn't hang on to it. So I think that's what he's saying is, safe conservative seats can turn orange given the right set of circumstances. But here's the reality of it. That was a 10% margin of victory. It was 40% if you go back 7 years ago. But if you go back 3 years ago, it was only 10%. Some of the rural ridings in Alberta, you are absolutely right. The margin of victory is orders of magnitude more than that. So much more than that. So they're not the same, especially in some parts of rural Alberta. They don't equate. You're 100% correct. There are some ridings in rural Alberta that are as safe can possibly be. You could literally run a goat against, Albert Einstein, and the GOAT would win. Like, you're right. There are some rural ridings that would never, ever vote NDP. I think that's a reality, barring something unforeseen. Really, really unforeseen. This listener says, hey, Shay, a bunch of rural people here in Central Alberta are getting sick of the UCP. Tylenol, the health scandal, banning political party names, books, referendum, not living up to removing the provincial gas tax. Eventually, you'll kill your base by 1,000 cuts. This listener says, Shay, this outcome's terrifying. I cannot believe that people are blaming Danielle Smith for the referendum. More importantly, I can't believe that many people are scared of democracy and having our voices heard. There's no one else to blame for the referendum. I know she's tried to distance that. We would not be having any of these referendums if it weren't for Danielle Smith. You've got to accept that fact. This movement isn't new. This sentiment isn't new. The only reason we're going to the polls on October 19th is because of Danielle Smith. Remember this. All 10 of the questions that will be asked of you on that referendum were written by her government. Nobody else. You have the Forever Canadian petition, that's not the question that's being asked. You had the separatist petition, that's not the question that's being asked. Danielle Smith wrote these questions, all 10 of them. Danielle Smith changed all the rules to make this referendum happen. Pure and simple. The responsibility for these referendums rests nowhere else nowhere else. It didn't have to happen. And that is the reality of it. People will blame Danielle Smith because that's why we're doing it.
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12: From the National Newsroom of the Canadian Press, I'm Naira Ahmed. Prime Minister Mark Carney and French President Emmanuel Macron have pledged to work together in the areas of space infrastructure, business, and economic growth. Speaking to reporters in the French territory of Saint-Pierre-et-Miquelon, Carney says based on their discussion, they're strengthening cooperation in key areas.
13: We've tasked our space agencies and our defense ministries to develop and share common infrastructure, including launch systems and reception facilities.
12: Carney says they will also task the Regional Joint Cooperation Commission between Atlantic Canada and Saint-Pierre-et-Miquelon to expand its work in economic growth, energy transition, and climate resilience. The announcement comes ahead of the House of Commons resuming tomorrow. Members of Parliament will return as the fall sitting begins. Prime Minister Mark Carney's Liberal caucus met yesterday ahead of the sitting, set to be busy with the release of the federal budget, debate on legislation, and looming by-elections. In Ontario, violent coyote encounters across the Greater Toronto Area have sparked debate among wildlife experts on municipalities' responses to aggressive animals.
14: Data from the City of Toronto shows violent coyote encounters are becoming a concern across the region, with 20 reported attacks on humans since 2019. It includes a coyote approaching a toddler at a playground in July and biting him on the face. Before that, there were separate coyote attacks on a child and a teenager north of the city in May. Trent University biology professor Dennis Murray says coyotes are becoming aggressive and predatory towards humans due to habituation, as they seek food in urban areas and are even fed by some residents. Don Mitchell, The Canadian Press.
12: And there's a lot weighing on farmers' minds as they work to get this year's crop on their fields. Rick White with the Canadian Canola Growers Association says farmers have been struggling with heavy rains that hit right as harvest was underway.
15: Farmers are fighting mud, trying to get out on the fields. Doesn't dry out very well this time of year. The days are shorter, the sun is not as long in the sky, and temperatures are cool. So when it does rain significantly, it takes a long time for it to dry out.
12: Other concerns include high fuel and fertilizer costs, trade uncertainty, and transport disruptions. And last night, breakout star Cameron Whitcomb earned top honors at the Canadian Country Music Awards.
16: It'll relapse, it's just a dream.
17: The 23-year-old snapped up Entertainer of the Year, Best Male Artist, and Best Album for The Hard Way, about overcoming his addictions. Whitcomb couldn't attend, but thanked fans in a video.
18: I cannot believe I won Album of the Year. I love you guys, thank you.
17: Meantime, hitmaker Josh Ross snatched Best Single for Hate How You Look, about the pain of seeing an ex-lover move on. Highlight of the night was singers Sasha, Madeline Merlot, Brett Kissel, and Tyler Joe Miller paying musical tribute to the late Dolly Parton, singing 9 to 5 and Coat of Many Colors. Other winners include Megan Patrick for Best Female Artist and Sully Burroughs for Breakthrough Performer. Aaron Sousa, The Canadian Press, Saskatoon.
12: This is The Canadian Press. In sports, the Toronto Blue Jays are facing bleak playoff prospects as they finish a three-game series against the Rangers today in Arlington, Texas. The Jays entered the afternoon three games behind the White Sox for the final American League wildcard spot, and Chicago holds the tiebreaker should they end the season with the same record. Texas won the first two games of the series to take the AL West lead from the Houston Astros, who are two games ahead of Toronto in the wildcard race. The Chicago Bears look to keep their early momentum going when they host the division rival Minnesota Kings as part of today's NFL action. Today's 14-game schedule ends tonight when the Indianapolis Colts visit the Kansas City Chiefs. Seven games are on the sked in NHL preseason action, including the Calgary Flames hosting the Seattle Kraken tonight. And the Toronto Tempo play the final home game of their first WNBA season when they take on the New York Liberty. From the Canadian Press, I'm Naira Ahmed.
10: 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This is the legendary 880 Chad. 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
19: Hey, everybody. Life shouldn't hurt. That's what this is all about, because it shouldn't. It's a series built around one simple, powerful truth. Pain's not something anyone should face alone. These shows open the door to honest conversations about injury, recovery, resilience, and the science of feeling better. They bring together real stories, expert insight, and practical guidance so listeners can understand their bodies, navigate pain with confidence, and see what's truly possible when the right care meets the right information. Each episode pulls back the curtain on the world of rehab, but not just rehab, the actual problems that people face, the people who are facing them. You'll hear from clinicians, patients, innovators, and community voices who share experiences that are raw, relatable, and often surprisingly uplifting. The goal isn't just to educate, it's to empower, to help people realize that pain's not a life sentence, that healing's a journey, and that support, clarity, and evidence-based care can change everything. At its heart, right, Anita? Life shouldn't hurt is about giving people hope. So far, so good.
20: We're trying.
19: Been doing it for a little while.
20: It's been so enjoyable. I don't even know how long.
19: We're going to talk powerlifting today.
20: Oh, good.
19: Have you ever powerlifted?
20: Do I look like I've powerlifted?
19: Yes, you do. That vein in the forehead comes up.
20: Oh, that's okay. Anger.
19: Is that what that is?
20: Yeah.
19: I thought that was fitness.
20: No, I don't think so.
19: No, mine's blood pressure.
20: Oh, yeah, that's the other one.
19: Or my CPAP straps.
20: The permanent
19: imprint. When I wake up in the morning with the CPAP strap.
20: Yeah.
19: So no powerlifting for you.
20: No.
19: Treated powerlifters,
20: Have you?
19: Yeah. Lots? Ruptured biceps, ruptured quad. usually pretty significant injuries when they come from that.
20: That's what happens when you lift heavy weight.
19: Yeah. Yeah, it's, but they're fit.
20: Yeah.
19: And it's
20: but
19: a thing.
20: Higher risk of some more.
19: And it's competition.
20: Yeah.
19: So let's talk about some of those injuries. Have you treated a ruptured biceps? I'm sure you have.
20: Yeah, tons.
19: Yeah,
20: but
19: surgical.
20: Depends if they're surgical or not surgical.
19: Yeah, well, distal they always
20: right.
19: are. So correct. If it's attached below, like the, so you've got your biceps has two attachments in the shoulder region and one in the elbow region. And unfortunately,
20: when that if, one goes.
19: You got no choice.
20: No,
19: it's got to get repaired.
20: Of the elbow.
19: Right.
20: Yeah.
19: Right. Not unless your palm's down or like it's very, very weak anyways. Yeah. If it's torn at the top, interesting fact for those of you out there, if you tear your biceps, you've got two heads of the biceps. One is called the long head. Obviously, it's longer than the short head.
20: Guess what the other one's called? It's hard. If one's long, the other one is.
19: I got that right on my exam back in the day.
20: Long and short.
19: Now, the beauty is, as long as one of them remains intact, your biceps works just fine. So it's really cosmetic. So I've had patients who've come in and they're like, I need this repaired. It's torn. And it's really just cosmetic. And the question is it about the looks? And I've had patients who say, yeah, it is. It's about the looks.
20: And have you seen them repaired due to an aesthetic?
19: I have. It's very, what's the word? It's very elective.
20: Yeah.
19: A lot of conversation goes on. They are obviously taking up a space that, you know, another surgical intervention is needed in. But when somebody really, when that's, you know, their thing, it's what defines them. I think it is a discussion that should be had.
20: Guns all the time.
19: Well, the beauty is you look like Popeye.
20: You
19: right?
20: get this really high mound in the middle of your bicep.
19: Right. Yeah, it looks so cool.
20: Yeah.
19: But it's not,
20: not symmetrical.
19: Like we just were.
20: Jinx.
19: We were symmetrical, but the biceps wouldn't be symmetrical in that case. And so, but if it's at the bottom end, if it's toward the elbow that it tears, you have no choice. It's got to be repaired. Typically, there was a time we used to say 48 hours. I think it's starting to stretch more into like 72 hours. They can still get it. They have to be able to retrieve it because it's on tension and it ravels up.
20: Yeah.
19: Yeah, it retracts. And so they have to go kind of fish it. Now, again, I'm not a surgeon. I just know this through the years of treating these after. And there's a really key phase after that injury, after a torn biceps, when it's down in distal biceps tear. There's a key phase where you want to really make sure that the initial healing stage is complete before you put any force across it. Because if you disrupt it at that time, when it's in that key healing phase, particularly that first 6 to 12 weeks in that window, if you disrupt it in that, especially that 6 week window, oh boy, you know, you're basically risking tearing it again and going through the whole procedure all over.
20: I had a guy once who had a distal bicep repair, and in the first 6 weeks, he was the pallbearer in a funeral, and they were carrying the casket,
19: what?
20: And then someone tripped, and he was carrying it with his surgical hand, because that's the side he had to be on, and you know, that sudden force?
19: Yep.
20: Retore.
19: Of course he did.
20: Of course it did, yeah.
19: Yep. Oh, shoot.
20: Isn't that awful?
19: Yeah, and that's just bad luck.
20: Yeah, yeah.
19: Do you know what that's called? That's called dead weight.
20: Deadpan delivery. That was good.
19: Correct. Because we've had a show where I talked about how I said that once by accident.
20: That's dead weight.
19: This time
20: it's
19: it was on purpose.
20: Actual.
19: Not any. We don't wish anything ill on anybody. And I don't mean to make light of somebody's passing. But, you know, in some scenarios, I've said it by accident.
20: Yes, you did.
19: Now,
20: anyway.
19: Now, if you tear the one up at the top, do you need rehab? Interestingly, you should still rehab because there are other issues that can go along with a torn proximal biceps tear. And it, particularly with age, if you're, you know, 35 and older and you have one of those injuries, if you don't get your range of motion back and you don't start dealing with the rehab properly, you can end up developing a frozen shoulder. Interestingly, and we've talked about it on this show a few times, you could get one anyways.
20: Correct.
19: It doesn't really, it can occur anyhow with a trauma around the shoulder. But when you do see a physiotherapist for it, then you're obviously going to have a lower likelihood, or it'll get caught sooner, or there's things we can do to mitigate it.
20: And even when you have a third degree rupture of that long head of your bicep, it's still actually quite painful. And
19: it
20: you
19: is.
20: Get a lot of swelling. So even though you have fully torn it off, which a lot of times can result in a less painful injury.
19: Compared to a partial tear.
20: Correct.
19: Yeah.
20: It's still quite painful. So people come in and don't actually want to move their shoulder because they're not sure what's gone on in there.
19: Yeah, that's exactly right. And then the other one we talked about with powerlifting, since we're talking about, you know, catastrophic or bigger injuries, is that quadriceps tear. Another interesting thing about a quadriceps tear. When they tear, oftentimes they tear above your kneecap. And when they do, interesting, this is a story for you. I had a patient who came in, got sent down to me and said, "Oh, Grant can help you and fix this up. Go see Grant." And he came walking in and I was asking him what happened. And he went to put his leg up on the bed, Anita. Like he couldn't even lift it, straighten his leg to put it up on the bed.
20: Yeah.
19: And so he used his other foot. Imagine this. He put his toes behind his heel and used his other leg to straighten it up and put it on the bed. And as soon as I saw him do that, I was like, uh-oh.
20: I can't fix this.
19: Well, I said, uh-oh. And then I looked at him and he described what he had been doing. He had been powerlifting. He was doing, is it clean and jerk or what? Not clean and jerk, the squat.
20: Yeah.
19: And the long and the short of the, we just talked about long and short, but the what happened to his quad is I could actually see a gap.
20: The divot.
19: Yeah, I could see the gap between his kneecap and where his quad was supposed to be. Right.
20: Yuck.
19: And, the assessment needed to end then because there's not much more I could.
20: I'm going to help you off the table we're going to get you to someone who can fix this.
19: I was like, so do you have a car? And wait a minute. How did you get here? We had to arrange for him to get a ride to the hospital so he could get it repaired.
20: Do you know, fun story. I had a guy who was taking a big golf swing, you know?
19: Yeah.
20: And he, as he pivoted through his drive, he tore both quadricep tendons at once. Hit the ground and could not. They had to call an ambulance and get him taken off the golf course had to have both repaired.
19: Both.
20: Isn't that nuts?
19: Yeah, that's we shouldn't use that term. But yeah. That is nuts.
20: That is that is a very rare incidence of that.
19: I've seen double hamstring tears.
20: Yeah.
19: Playing tennis. And he went down like he had ruptured everything.
20: Sure.
19: He had the back of both of his thighs black and blue from his butt down to the back of his knees.
20: How do you get both at once? What kind of move are you doing?
19: I don't want to say it because, you know, he's probably listening.
20: We have a video replay of this injury because I would like to see how that happens.
19: I wish we had video of all of the injuries we've ever seen. But you know what we're going to talk about? So we're going to be joined by somebody who actually does this for competition.
20: Power lifts, not tears her quads. Yeah,
19: right. That's right. We're not. Yes. Yeah. Thanks, Anita, for clarifying. I knew we had you here for a reason.
20: Clarity.
19: After the break, we're going to be joined by Aliana DeBilbil, and she is a power lifter. She's going to break down the sport for us, explain it for all of us across Canada so we understand it a little bit better, but also how you might get involved, why you might get involved, what the culture is like, and what the benefits are. We'll also ask her a little bit about how she trains. Lots for us to learn from her. That's what this show's about. Let's learn from other people, not just Anita and I, because we don't have all the answers.
20: There's not a lot of learning, I don't think.
19: After the break, join us. I'm Grant Fedoruk. That's Anita Cassidy. On the Chorus Radio Network.
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19: Powerlifting is one of the most honest sports in the world. It's you versus the barbell. Three lifts, infinite discipline. There's the squat, bench, and deadlift demand strength, technique, and a deep understanding of how the human body generates force. It's a sport where biomechanics matter as much as muscle and where mental resilience often decides the day. Behind every big lift is a story of training, recovery, and learning how to push limits safely. Today's guest lives by that story rep by rep. We're joined by Aliana DeBilbil. She's a kinesiologist. She works with us. I'm excited to learn a little bit about her passion for powerlifting. So let's get into it. Aliana, what got you into powerlifting? The competition, culture, I don't know, just wanting to like show off how strong you are?
30: That's a good question, Grant. Honestly, it's a little bit of everything. The biggest thing for me was the drive for competition again. I used to do a lot of sports back in my glory years in high school. And I was in the gym a couple times, and then I was like, I know I'm stronger than this. And all of a sudden, I see some squat racks, some barbell racks by the U of A gym, and then I was like, that seems pretty interesting. And then one day, I kind of gave it a go, and then eventually, some people just reached out to me, and they said, hey, you're actually stronger than you think. And then that's where it all came to go, yeah.
19: Now, you were studying kinesiology. Was there like a part of this that was interesting to you from a human movement element, or was it literally that competition and you just wanting to push yourself harder?
30: It was definitely from kinesiology as well. We were doing not powerlifting class, but a Olympic lifting class.
19: Okay.
30: And we just happened to be in the powerlifting area, and some guys were training and failing very badly doing the clean and jerk, and seeing those guys actually just doing squat, bench, and deadlift repeatedly, I was like, I feel like that's more my forte rather than the clean and jerk. So I kind of gave him a question about it, and then I went from there, and then I started training with them, and then the next thing I know, I was in a competition 2 months later.
19: Holy moly, that's what a transition. So for listeners who only know lifting weights, right, going to the gym and, you know, doing curls or bench press, and how do you explain what powerlifting actually is?
30: Yeah, so powerlifting is, again, mainly composed of three compound movements, which is the squat, bench, and deadlift. Obviously, you're going to do most of those compound lifts when you're in the gym. However, you have accessories that go with it to train all the other smaller muscles that you don't necessarily think about when you're doing those big movements. So it goes hand in hand when you go into the gym, because a lot of the thing, most of the time, it's already incorporated into your routine, but... Mm-hmm. Yeah, that's the biggest difference.
19: Yeah, and I think a lot of people think that it's just kind of brute force, right? You got squat, bench, deadlift, put as much weight on it. But each one of those has kind of a unique challenge to get the most out of your body. And it's not necessarily just the largest, you know, the biggest person with the biggest muscles who can pull it off. Do you mind? Why don't you share a little bit about that? I'll give you an example. Like, for instance, I remind people that a strong rotator cuff can increase your bench by like 10, 12, 15%. And they're like, oh, really? So next thing you know, that's what they're doing. They're strengthening their rotator cuff. But there's other things that go with it. And I'll let you talk to that.
30: Yeah, no, that's actually a very good point. When you think about a squat, the biggest thing is obviously having that weight on your back. Mm-hmm. A lot of people don't really think about literally training your back, even though it's kind of a primary leg movement, because the biggest thing is also not just the back, but the core itself. Mm-hmm. So a lot of people kind of ignore that. I was one of them, and that's how I became very injury prone, but I learned my lesson. But yeah, training those other stabilizer muscles, anything that supports the main muscle group is very important as well.
19: Yeah, like on squat, if you're listening and you're somebody who loves to do squats, here's a good example for you. Watch somebody doing them and look at their shins. Have a chance. Take a chance. Look at their shins, the front of their shins, a muscle called tibialis anterior. And there's a muscle, there's muscles, not just your calves, but your shin muscles as well, that work together, stabilizing your balance. It plays a huge role when you start adding weight over your back, over a center of force that might be a little bit outside, or you're increasing the weight. Those muscles need to function at a high level, or you're literally going to fall over. And so if you think about doing a squat, a lot of people don't realize that when they first introduce themselves to these sports, they're wondering, it's like, why is my foot slapping on the ground? That's how important those muscles are. They play a huge role. So it's not just brute force. And I think that's something that probably you're good at. What's your favorite one of the three? Squat, bench, deadlift.
30: My favorite is definitely the squat. I think my anatomy plays a big role. Especially for me, I'm a little bit on the shorter side. Those of you who don't know, anatomy plays a big role when it comes to these types of sports.
19: Yeah.
30: I have a shorter femur and very short torso, so I can stay as upright as possible without having the feel of falling over, forward, or backward.
19: Right.
30: Compared to someone who has a longer torso or a longer femur, where they have to really lean forward, but they might feel like they're falling over. But I don't have that, which is kind of great. So I think that one's my favorite.
19: We're talking with Aliana. We're talking powerlifting. If this is something that you're interested in, you're going to want to keep listening. We're talking about how it's not just brute force. There's technique. There's timing. There's a lot more to it, and there's a lot of health benefits from it. What does a typical training week look like for you? Volume, intensity, all of that, even including recovery.
30: Yeah, so during like a competition phase, I would train for about 4 times a week. It would be split in between 2 compound movements and some accessories. Usually I'm in the gym for at least 2 to 3 hours, depending on who I'm with, because powerlifters are known for yapping a lot. So, and that's
19: awesome.
30: The best thing about it.
19: Yeah.
30: And the most I've spent in the gym is at least 6 hours, and I didn't even finish my workout. But a lot of powerlifters can attest to that. But I think it's part of the game. But yeah, 4 times a week, 2 to 3 hours. And it's not like a maximal effort every day. It comes in like a 4-week period. So obviously every week your intensity or your reps kind of increase as the weeks go by, depending on what we're focusing on and which phase of competition we're at.
19: Have you had any like technical breakthroughs that you went aha moments where all of a sudden your performance improved?
30: Yeah, one of the biggest things was my squats. Naturally, I was doing high bar squats, so the bar was mostly sipping right on my upper traps, and that put a lot of force on my shoulder, which was very uncomfortable as the weight kind of increased. So one of my coaches gave me a suggestion to try a low bar, and that was a bit of a struggle because that was a new technique that was introduced, but as I got more shoulder mobility and I learned how to brace properly and making sure that my alignment's proper, it worked out in my favor and my weights increased as the weeks go by.
19: I love it. Hey, I always talk about the side benefits of sport and that kind of team mentality, the community mentality, things that you get from it that just aren't physical. Before we had to break, give us a sense of that community. What's the culture of powerlifting really like?
30: Yeah, so powerlifting, even though it's you're by yourself on the platform, it's honestly such a great community. Everyone's so supportive of you. Everyone's cheering for you all the time, and you make friends pretty easily because one thing you're asking the next person to record your set, don't even know them. The next thing you know, you're like best buddies, and you're trying to get them to check your form, and then you see them every time you're lifting. So it's a great community, and it's such an easy community to get into because as intimidating as it looks, I promise you, they're the best people ever.
19: You're doing a good job of selling this. Hey, we're going to take a break. When we come back, we're going to get into injuries, recovery, the stuff I love to talk about, and how power lifters stay strong without breaking down. Now, that's not easy. Life isn't easy. But neither should life hurt. I'm Grant Fedoruk, and life shouldn't hurt right here on the Chorus Radio Network.
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19: Powerlifting. Power. What do you picture, right? Some massive guy, muscles, veins poking out all over the place. Hey, maybe not. Not just that. We're talking with Aliana DeBilbil. She's a kinesiologist. She works with us, and she's a power lifter. Let's get into the part that, you know, every lifter does know well: pain, recovery, and staying in the game long term. Aliana, it's a high load sport, right? You're loading up. That's the name of the game. How much can you lift? Can you lift more than the person next to you? What are some common injuries or kind of pain patterns you see among lifters?
30: Yeah, so a lot of the time, depending on the lift, for example, squats, I find that there's a lot of back issues that happen. So back pain, some quad strain as well can happen. Hamstring strain can also happen quite a lot. Some people, sometimes even their calves maybe, but that's the biggest thing for squats. For bench, another thing I had to go through was a little bit of shoulder injuries, like bicep tendinopathy, because of improper mobility. That's the biggest thing as well. And also, like, pec strains can happen. And then the biggest thing for deadlift, again, is also low back, some hamstring work, possibly, like, your shins as well, because depending on how close the bar is, some people, when they pull it right onto their shin, and they kind of end up scraping themselves in the not nicest way. So those are the biggest injuries that I've personally come into, and some other people as well.
19: Well, and share with people kind of how you personally distinguish between like that normal training discomfort and a real warning sign. I think a lot of people who lift weights, they'll know what it feels like to have some delayed onset muscle soreness. But somebody who's getting new to this, who might be hitting the gym for the first time, what do you see? What do you look for?
30: The biggest thing for people is they load way too much very quickly. Progressive overload is the biggest thing in the gym for people that not a lot of people can quite figure out quite yet. But yeah, a lot of them end up with like back issues or back pain, some shoulder pain, because they're just going at it too fast.
19: Is there a quality to that pain that you think, you know, makes you go, uh-oh, this isn't normal? You know, is it, you know, I like to tell people if it's just soreness, is it, oh, I'm sore from working out, or does this hurt?
30: Yeah, usually the biggest thing is listening to your body. If that muscle soreness will happen after you hit a hard day in the gym. However, if you suddenly feel like this weird sharp pain or dull pain that kind of rises over the time you're at the gym, you might have done something or tweaked something because either technique wasn't there, or there was just too much loading, or there was just a lot of external factors going into it.
19: Yeah, and I think you've hit some really important points. You know, too much, too fast, wrong timing, incorrect mechanics all play a role. So then you end up seeing a physio sometimes. Now, you're a kinesiologist working in a physio clinic. What's that look like for you? And what role has physio played in your longevity?
30: Yeah, actually, I ended up having to go to physio because of these injuries. having to pull my, I had a grade 2 adductor strain, and that was not a fun time, just getting into powerlifting. Physio has helped me quite tremendously with rehab and targeting the right muscles and exercise, and also just some hands-on therapy to help me heal properly so I can get ready for my competition. And the next thing I know, I was doing my homework religiously because that's, I knew that I needed to.
19: A lesson for anybody who's going to physio. You got homework, you got exercise, you got some range of motion. There's different things you need to do. Sometimes it's rest. Sometimes your homework is, hey, back off. And that's a really important one to me. I think knowing when to start pushing is as important as to know what to push. Aliana was talking about an adductor strain. For those that don't know what that means, that's a groin strain. And groin strains can happen to anybody at any time. Powerlifters are definitely susceptible to it. Those muscles, although you think they're not playing a role from squatting and lifting, interestingly enough, they play a huge role in stabilizing the pelvis during a lift. So pay attention to them, and you can injure it anywhere. You know, the groin, basically those muscles of the groin go all the way from the inside of the knee and attach along the inside of the femur all the way up into your pubic area. So boy, you don't want one of those, let me tell you. And I think Aliana kind of alluded to that. Sorry that happened to you.
30: Definitely not a fun time.
19: No.
30: Oh, yeah, no.
19: Now, ego lifting something, right? People who are lifting kind of for the pushing their limits. And how do you balance that kind of that how hard you can push versus protecting your body?
30: Yeah, I think definitely finding that balance is such an important thing for a power lifter. Usually there's a time and place for pushing yourself, right? For me, usually I like to push during the end of my block where I've accumulated all my muscle fatigue, all my muscle soreness for 4 weeks, and I know, okay, this is a time where I can retest my strength. That's when I know, okay, we can push as hard. Depending, I guess, on the goal, is it a 1 RM max or is it a 3 RM max? It just depends on a lot of things. But all throughout, you're thinking, yes, I should push myself, but I need to be aware of how my body is reacting. Because if it's not liking something, I should probably listen to it, or else it can lead to further injuries.
19: How about the role of sleep, nutrition, other things outside of just the fact that you're lifting? What role do they play? Talk about that a little bit for us.
30: Oh, yeah. Sleep, eating, nutrition, very, very, very big things. I personally was not very good at it, but learned my lesson because it plays such a big role that not a lot of people think of. But getting good quality sleep, getting good meals, like getting your carbs, your protein, your fiber intake, like those are all important things that can help you refuel when you're going back into the gym. Because if you're not fueled enough, if you're not sleeping enough, you're not going to get the most benefit out of it when you're lifting. And it's just not a good time at all, too.
19: For those listening, I've done an entire show with a exercise physiologist on creatine. I'm wondering, do you do any supplements? Is creatine one of them?
30: Yeah, I take creatine a little bit. I tried it for a little bit, but it wasn't for me. I didn't really see a benefit to it. I'm mostly taking just protein powder, so okay. I use protein shakes just to hit my protein goals. But other than that, mostly just the protein powders.
19: I think that's an important one. In fact, that's what the exercise physiologist I interviewed, I asked him, what are the two things you would do as a supplement that is supported in the evidence? Protein and creatine. That was his. Hey, how accessible is the sport for the average person? Is this something that anybody can get involved with anytime?
30: Yeah, no, this is definitely something you can get involved with anytime. The biggest thing is what your goal is. Are you doing this for a competition, or are you doing this because you want to be a part of the community and you want to train around those people? Competition-wise, it's definitely a little cost-worthy, but if you're only training just to train, it's very accessible. There's a lot of very, very good gyms around the city that a lot of powerlifters go into, and sometimes they just draw you into that competition and next thing you know, you're signing up. But it is very accessible for sure.
19: I think when you've got culture and people around you who get you interested in fitness related activities, it's a great thing. How long do you have to be at this before you can get good at it?
30: Honestly, it's just whenever you feel you're ready. A lot of people I know, they've been training for a while, but never step on the platform because they just like training to train. However, I trained for at least like a month or two, and then I was like, I think I'm ready for a competition. And the next thing I know, I did. And then another competition at least 4 months later. So
19: good for
30: you. It just
19: depends
30: on what the goal is.
19: I love it. Any advice for somebody just starting out?
30: Don't be afraid to step onto the gym and ask questions. People out there are there to train for themselves, and they're more than happy to help you out, like checking how your form is, ask any tips, or asking for help, how a machine works. Trust me, they're all very nice. Even the biggest, burliest guy there is will be happy to help you.
19: I love it. I think the best advice you just gave is if you're not sure, ask. Don't do it wrong. Look for support. Find out how to do it the right way. Don't end up walking through one of our doors because you did it the wrong way. But recognize when you do need help and get it as

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8: So Aliana does squat, bench, and deadlift. That's basically powerlifting.
9: Yeah.
8: Are you going to start? Well, when are you going to start doing it?
9: Well, powerlifting, I'm not.
8: Why?
9: Because I'm old and...
8: Oh, come on.
9: No, I lift weights. Come on. But I'm not going to...
8: Seriously, you could do it.
9: Well, I don't want to.
8: How are you going to get that vein to get better?
9: I'm angry enough.
8: Oh, anger.
9: Right?
8: Anger is the opposite. You want to powerlift because of the mental health benefits.
9: Helps with anxiety and blood pressure.
8: But also, like... Think about some of the benefits. Well, here are some stats. Here's some stuff I looked up. 3.9 million competition entries tracked globally, representing a million plus unique lifters.
9: Wow.
8: Whew, there's a lot. Growing 5.9% per year. So that's good. Means more and more people are being active, right? Women, fastest growing group.
9: Huh.
8: Right?
9: See, it's because I'm the queen of moderation. I'm like, I can lift and do things without having to lift.
8: Yeah, but we were out for lunch today, and she must have been a power lifter.
9: The bartender was jacked.
8: Well, I don't know if she was the bartender. She was...
9: Yeah.
8: Is that who she was?
9: Yeah, I pay attention.
8: Yeah, so she could have been a bouncer.
9: Oh, she was so sculpted. She had to be a power lifter.
8: In

0: incidents. Oh, here's an interesting fact for those of you who we may have scared in our first segment. Like, let's be honest here.
1: Let's talk about
0: about the catastrophic injuries, but we want to encourage people to be active and to do this sport. Injury incidents, only 1 to 4.4 injuries per 1,000 training hours.
1: Oh, that's not a lot.
0: That's lower than almost everything. That's, if you think about it, that would be lower than almost every sport that's out there, including, I bet you it's even less than running.
1: I can get injured getting out of bed. So really, that's not bad.
0: Right. I get injured sneezing. So
1: we should start powerlifting.
0: We should, because we got more chance.
1: You start deadlifting for sure.
0: I think I could deadlift.
1: Yeah?
0: Yeah. Well, I mean, I do it groceries. Right? Like deadlifting is when you get the pallet of water.
1: I think in powerlifting, it's a little heavier.
0: Okay. But that would be, why don't we do, we should come up with Costco powerlifting.
1: How many Gatorades?
0: Like, could
1: how
0: you
1: many
0: imagine?
1: Cases?
0: We'll name it after ourselves. Anita and Grant techniques of Costco powerlifting.
1: How to get the water into the cart.
0: Yeah, or get like my CPAP water. I got my distilled water. One
1: that's
0: in each arm.
1: That's a farmer carry.
0: Yeah, but I could do like walking lunges with them maybe. And we have our own sport at Costco.
1: This is a great idea.
0: I just invented something.
1: Really good.
0: Sometimes I'm brilliant, Anita. Okay, so squat, bench, and deadlift, they're the things you use every day. I was thinking about it. What do you do every day that's going to benefit from them? Lifting your kids, no question about it. Groceries, like we weren't joking about that. Even getting up from the floor would benefit over time.
1: Oh, for sure.
0: From being, stronger, carrying around the yard or the house. Also, just talk about those activities. Those are foundational movements, right? For us as we age, but even just in general.
1: Well, and lower leg strength is a predictor of longevity.
0: That's right.
1: So squat and deadlift are your quads and your hamstrings and your glutes. And so the stronger your lower body, better for
0: calves. Like everything plays a role. We know weight bearing improves bone density. So
1: as we age,
0: yeah, absolutely. And then obviously as you're lifting, you're going to have the metabolic and cardiovascular benefit of doing it as well. So, it is an all around great activity. I always talk about push-ups is my thing. Like I have that gentleman who taught me just do jumping exercises. So I like to do something that's moving like that. So skipping and then push-ups.
1: You just need to do a burpee. Then you have it all. You get a jump. You get a push-up.
0: You're not wrong.
1: You get that's a good
0: that would get
1: you.
0: It. But I can't do that many burpees.
1: I know, I hate
0: how
1: burpees.
0: Many can you do?
1: I hate them.
0: Yeah, so do I.
1: Hate them.
0: Yeah, I'd rather do my
1: push-ups and my jumping
0: and my skipping. Yeah, separate.
1: Yeah, we can't mix it together.
0: Yeah, exactly. So those that are listening, though, this is a sport that I would say would be valuable over your lifetime. This is something or an activity, or these are three great movements. Now, do you need to be doing one rep max as we age? That could be questionable. I guess it would be determined by your training, what you've done, how you built up to it. Is it something you should just go into the gym and try to get your one rep max?
1: Not suggested.
0: I am going to say that's probably not the best idea. Maybe Anita, you could do it.
1: I don't think so. Nope. Not without training and prep. This is how people get injured.
0: Yeah, I know. But you know people that could fix you.
1: I don't want to have to be fixed.
0: That's a fair statement. I think there's a lot of people who would probably say the same thing. Yeah. So Aliana, though, she's, young, and she got into it and she found that culture around her. And I think that's the other thing we should talk about for a little bit, which is finding people who have liked similar passions, similar things that they enjoy, gives you the motivation to stay at it, to go, to show up. Competition does that too.
1: Oh, for sure.
0: And so I think there's a huge role for these kind of sports like powerlifting. What are the other ones? High rocks, like all of those sort of things.
1: And if you have a race to train for or a competition to train for, it gives you motivation. It gives you a structured plan. That's what people need. Accountability.
0: And these are, this is somewhat of an explosive sport. So you do have to be careful. You got to train for it. But we do know things like stronger people have fewer injuries. No question about it. That's a fact. Stronger people do recover faster from various things. So if you are aging, for instance, and you are stronger and you're going into a knee replacement or a hip replacement or any surgery, the stronger you are, the better it is for your outcomes after surgery. We know that the stronger you are, you'll have a longer longevity, and you'll be able to maintain your independence for a longer period of time. And then obviously there's the mental health aspect of it, and that includes confidence, but also just well-being and feeling better from exercising. Those endorphins pay off.
1: Yeah.
0: So any way to get them, there's lots of ways. There's laughing.
1: choose your smile. Laughing doesn't get you a six pack.
0: No, well,
1: I laugh a lot. I don't have a six pack.
0: I mean, I've got two pack. Also an artist.
1: But not from laughing.
0: Tupac, not Tupac. But I have a Tupac. No, I think the Tupac is from laughing. Because I don't know how else I got it.
1: There's no other reason. Your push-ups.
0: Yeah, that's true.
1: Be some core stability.
0: Oh, for sure. Yeah. That's actually my favorite thing. If you want to talk about push-ups for a minute, and we actually break down what a push-up achieves, right? Yeah. So you're getting some cardio, especially if you do them over a period of time. So if you set aside 5 minutes of your day or whatever it is, and this is, let's talk about this. What are ways that we can get people going? So no, you don't have to do the full push-up to get started. You can do a kneel push-up. There's lots of ways to get started. You can plank. A plank is getting on your way to doing a push-up as well.
1: And sometimes I'll teach patients, like if your upper body is really weak, you can start against a wall. You can start on an incline. You can start against stairs.
0: Absolutely.
1: And change your angle as you go.
0: And I just find it to be that exercise that I do that gets kind of everything. It works on my balance. It works on my core. I try to maintain a good form.
1: Shoulders, chest.
0: The joke I've got is I really only care what I look like at the beach.
1: Some pecs, some biceps,
0: right.
1: Some delts.
0: I'm going to get those someday. Yeah. They'll come, right?
1: Just got to keep working
0: They'll
1: on
0: come.
1: It. Yeah, yeah.
0: I mean, I'll keep doing them until they show up. Keep telling everybody else to do them.
1: Perseverance.
0: Yeah. And then, but find something that you enjoy doing. Challenge yourself. I've got a little sticky note on my mirror in my bathroom that just says, don't forget to do your push-ups today. And I do them in the morning. And sometimes when I'm really like motivated, I do them at night too.
1: Look at you.
0: Before I put on my CPAP.
1: And then I sleep like a dream.
0: Last night, I didn't wear the CPAP, Anita.
1: And?
0: I didn't sleep as well.
1: Why didn't you wear it? Oh, you were...
0: Yeah, we were out of town, and I didn't... You know, it was one of those just... It's a quick turnaround, quick down and back, and I'm not going to put it on. I still think we need to have somebody on specifically talking about CPAP and the benefits of it, because I have seen it so positive. Okay, we talked about powerlifting. We talked about some major injuries, like we talked about the biceps tear and the quad tear. We talked about the sport of powerlifting. Man, we've covered a lot of stuff today.
1: Bases.
0: Yeah.
1: Check, check, check.
0: Talked about where your vein comes from.
1: And now people can see it.
0: Aren't you so happy about
1: that? Yes. Super pumped.
0: Well, on behalf of Anita, I want to say to everybody out there who's been listening to us and giving us the time to share some experiences and even some laughs, but also some of the amazing experts who've joined us on this show. We can't thank all of you enough. Those of you who are tuning in and sharing our story, sharing it with friends and loved ones and making sure that they're getting active too, or that they get the information that they need when they might need it from the right people at the right time so they can solve their problem. Because remember, that's what it's all about. We're trying to make little steps, little ripples in the water will create giant waves of change. And we just want a country that's healthy and enjoying every day possible. On behalf of Anita, somebody's at the door, Anita.
1: Time to end.
0: Time to go. On behalf of Anita Cassidy, I'm Grant Fedoric. The doorbell shouldn't hurt. 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
16: From the National Newsroom of the Canadian Press, I'm Naira Ahmed. Prime Minister Mark Carney says the partnership between Canada and France is at the heart of its growing relationship with Europe. Today, he and French President Emmanuel Macron pledged to work together in the areas of space infrastructure, business, and economic growth. Both leaders met in the French territory of Saint-Pierre-et-Miquelon, about 20 kilometers off the south coast of Newfoundland. One local geopolitics teacher called the meeting historic, given what's happening in the world. Macron says he supports Canada's future involvement in the European Union, and that Carney's visit to Saint-Pierre-et-Miquelon marked a step in their growing relationship. Meanwhile, Conservative leader Pierre Poilievre told a rally in Brantford, Ontario, that Canada will never be the 28th state of the European Union. Poilievre says Canada already has a free trade agreement with Europe and close defense ties with the continent through NATO.
17: That's nothing new, and we continue to support all of that. 99% of our goods go to Europe tariff-free right now. But what we will not support is forcing on Canadians European taxes, European laws, and reckless European-style immigration.
16: His comments come days after the European Commission president said she wants Canada to become the first associate member of the EU. The prime minister says the House of Commons will debate and vote on the partnership, as MPs are back in Ottawa tomorrow, with Parliament set to open for the fall sitting following a three-month break. Mark Carney is meeting with his Norwegian counterpart in Ottawa today. Carney is courting deeper defense ties with Norway, as well as investment from its massive petroleum-based sovereign wealth fund. Norway is not a member of the EU, but the three decades the country has had a deal with the EU that gives both sides free access to each other's markets for goods and services and gives Norway access to most EU programs. Carney was in Norway in March, the first sitting prime minister since 1980 to visit visit the Nordic country. And Quebec party leaders are making various promises to boost shipping, forestry, and the birth rate as the provincial election campaign ramps up for its final two-week stretch.
18: Coalition Avenir Quebec leader Christine Frechette is unveiling a maritime strategy that would furnish $300 million in investments for port infrastructure and the St. Lawrence River, as well as $90 million for the shipbuilding industry. Liberal leader Charles Milliard says he would reform the province's forestry regime after a volatile decade for the sector. Meanwhile, Parti Québécois is pledging to shore up the province's human resources by way of a higher birth rate. And Quebec Solidaire is promising to regulate the real estate industry by ending so-called blind bidding and capping brokers' commissions. Diana Mussina, The Canadian Press.
16: This is The Canadian Press. In sports, the Toronto Blue Jays avoided a series sweep after beating the AL West leading Texas Rangers 7-2 in the matchup of playoff hopefuls. With six games remaining, the Rangers kept a one-game lead in the AL West after Houston lost 4-2 at home to NL East champion Atlanta. The Astros own the division tiebreaker. Toronto has the same record as the Astros, and both were 2.5 games behind the Chicago White Sox for the third and final wild card. Next, Toronto opens a three-game series in Baltimore tomorrow night. In NFL action, today's 14-game schedule ends tonight when the Indianapolis Colts visit the Kansas City Chiefs. Seven games on the sked in NHL preseason action, including the Calgary Flames hosting the Seattle Kraken tonight. And the Toronto Tempo have ended their inaugural season with a 106-69 loss to the New York Liberty. The defeat did not appear to dampen the supportive mood in the Tempo's final home game. From the Canadian Press, I'm Naira Ahmed.
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19: I don't know if you guys saw this today, courtesy of the folks over at Elections Alberta. And boy, we're going to be talking about Elections Alberta today, rest assured. But they were saying that they have to date received 509,000 requests for advance mail-in ballots ahead of the October 19th referendum. To put that into perspective, 509,000 ballots would represent about 29% of the total vote total from the 2023 provincial election. And there are still a few days for people to submit their application. So it's safe to say people have an interest in this upcoming referendum. Of course, you know, it feels like the talk around separation is relatively new, but it isn't. Anti-Ottawa populism is so old, it actually predates Alberta. Yeah, some Albertans wanted to separate from Canada before there was even an Alberta. If you look this up, the first grumbling of Western grievances dates back to the era of John A. Macdonald, who forced Western farmers to buy equipment from Eastern Canada despite higher prices. So in a way, John A. Macdonald is the root cause of Western alienation. Okay, I mean, it's not that simple, but here's the question. How did we get from there to where we're going to be on October 19th with this referendum? Well, there's a new podcast out that aims to flesh it out. It's called Separation Anxiety. It will hit the podcast sphere on September 22nd. And to walk us a little bit through this, so we're joined now by one of the award-winning journalists that will be voicing this little trek through memory lane and separation for us. Welcome to the program for the first time, I believe, Tim Querengesser. Hey, Tim, how you doing? It's been a while.
20: I'm doing well. Yeah, first time. A frequent caller, but I guess I've never gotten through.
19: Well, this is great because now you have gotten through, and I'm going to give you, we got like 8-9 minutes here. We got a lot runway, but a lot I want to get into in this time frame. And I guess, first off, you can't turn your head without seeing someone talking about separation, a headline about separation. Why do we need a podcast about separation?
20: I think we were just thinking that, you know what Canada needs right now? It needs a way to talk about what's happening with Alberta. I think being myself from Ontario but have moved to Alberta, I think that a lot of Canada right now is looking over here and wondering what the heck is happening in Alberta and how is this going to affect me. And I think what we're trying to do is try to explain this story in a bigger way. So what does this mean for every Canadian? What does it mean that we're having this incredibly divisive conversation and referendum vote in basically a month that could really affect the whole country as, you know, we're dealing with what we see every day in the headlines. The other thing that we're always talking about is what's happening south of the border and what is happening with our relationship with the United States, what's happening with our sovereignty, that sort of thing. So there's a lot of stakes involved. As journalists, as I'm sure you know, I'm attracted to when there's a lot of stakes involved. And so there's just so many stakes to explain and get underneath here. So that's the why. Why do we want to do this? Because Canada, I think, wants to have this conversation or wants to have an understanding. I'm old enough to remember, I don't know if you are, the 1995 Quebec referendum. I was a kid thinking back then, like, Canada's going to fall apart. And then I remember this huge upswing in, like, pro-Canada energy. People went to Quebec. They, like, rallied around Canada. I'm seeing, like, elements of that right now here in Alberta and in Canada when it comes to this referendum question. But we're just so consumed with so many other things happening in the country, so many other things happening globally. There's crisis after crisis, and it doesn't feel like there's a way for us to kind of plug into what does this mean for Canada?
19: Yeah, and of course, as I mentioned off the top, this sentiment, while it does seem to have been stoked, the flames have been stoked perhaps to a higher degree than what we've seen in our lifetime, for sure. The genesis of this is something that's been percolating over 100 years in Alberta, right?
20: Yeah, so we throughout our episodes, in the first episode, we kind of talk to separatists, get that kind of base. The word grievance is used a lot, but that base kind of, you know, grudge that they have with Canada, why they feel they'd be better off outside of Canada, why they feel everyone would be better off. But in episode two, we kind of put that on the couch, so to speak. We ask, how did we get here? Why are they saying this? Why do they believe this? And I think that's where we get into these competing theories. So, you know, some people really do think that there is like this ongoing historical narrative, like you said with the opener there, John A. MacDonald. You know, there's just been this ongoing kind of, let's say, misuse or mistreatment of Alberta in some people's eyes from the get-go. And then you have others who have kind of like been watching this and seeing that there's a lot more in common right now with this movement, with what we're seeing kind of south of the border or even globally with the rise of like right-wing populism. So is that what's happening? Is this new? Is this old? And then we have people that are kind of like, there's just elements of both going on, that they're really mixing together. And we kind of talk about how, you know, a lot of this wouldn't have happened with certain players and certain things that have happened within certain political parties. I'll let you fill in the blanks there.
19: You mentioned in the first episode, and I suspect it'll be littered throughout all five episodes to some degree, because you guys weren't watching from afar. You actually went to the church meetings and the barbecues, and you talk to folks that are banging this drum. And just what's your sense? I mean, is the verbiage, is the language, are the mantras and statements, are they all the same, or is there a little bit of variation in terms of some of the reasons, some of the motivations that folks have for wanting to pursue this?
20: There's definitely variations and kind of nuances, and everyone has a different take, but I do think there is a commonality. So I'll just talk about some of the variations. So I think some people talk about how important it is for them to have their values reflected. So they might see, you know, Canada moving away from their values. A lot of people talked about their Christian values, how their Christian values are no longer represented in the Canada that they see. A lot of people talked about those economic grievances that we've been hearing about for, you know, as long as I've been in Alberta. Yeah. And then other people talked about just like the change that they see all around them, all of the things that they don't necessarily support. And I think that that's where you can kind of weave these things together and kind of feel like there is a commonality, that I don't feel like I fit or my place in this version of Canada is what I want it to be. I don't feel I'm listened to. My voice is listened to, that sort of thing. And I know people roll their eyes when you say, you know, you just need to listen to these people. Well, you kind of do. You need to make them feel like they are important and part of Canada, that their voice matters. And I feel like that is kind of what I keep hearing over and over again, is that they feel that their voice just doesn't matter.
19: Yeah. One of the things I thought was interesting in the press release on this, for you guys are releasing Separation Anxiety next week on this 22nd, but it's also going to be released on the Canadian True Crime feed. What crimes are being committed here?
20: Well, I'm not gonna suggest any crimes are being committed, but we will talk about why Canadian True Crime was interested in this podcast, which is that there are some really tense and difficult things that are happening. So you've got potential violation of treaty rights. We have a referendum question that kind of is going to get to voters that really, like, a court decided that it wasn't such a great idea. Why? Because we didn't really consult with First Nations. Like, Alberta is every inch of the province is treaty land, yet somehow we're having a conversation about potentially separating from Canada. I know that this is a referendum, but you know what I mean.
19: Yeah.
20: And then just like, how did we get here with all of the things that have happened behind the scenes with the some of the parties involved, the political parties, as well as, you know, some of those discussions down in Washington. We've got lots of questions about those, what happened there, who was involved, that sort of thing.
19: Well, certainly I know that you and your cohort on this, Danielle, and I know that you guys do amazing work. You're very thorough journalists. You're award-winning journalists for a reason, so very much looking forward to this when it drops next week. Tim, thanks so much for this, and as I said, I'll be tuning in, and I'll send you a review.
20: Please do.
19: All right, there you go. Separation Anxiety is the name of the podcast. It's coming out next week. That's Tim Karengesser alongside Danielle Paradis. It's produced with support from Canadian True Crime's Christy Lee. Five parts looking into the history and the present situation when it comes to separation and the movement. So, definitely more food, more fodder as we inch towards October 19th, referendum day.
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19: Yeah, we were talking earlier, by the way, the record for number of times that someone has seen a single artist in a year is 60. That's crazy. Speaking of more records, the biggest tornado on record was in Oklahoma back in 2013. It measured 4.2 kilometers wide. That's basically the length of 39 football fields. The strongest tornado, also in Oklahoma, with wind speeds measuring 517 kilometers an hour. Now, thankfully, Canada isn't competing with those records, but a very turbulent 2026 has us knocking on the door of a record year for total tornadoes. So to chat about that, we're joined by the Deputy Director of the Canadian Severe Storm Lab and Director of Western University's Northern Tornadoes Project, Dr. David Sills, with us this afternoon. David, thanks for hopping on.
28: Good afternoon.
19: So let's cut to the chase, because it's maybe not a record we want to set, but nonetheless, we're knocking on the door when I last looked in terms of total tornadoes in the 2026 calendar year. How are we doing?
28: 124. That's up there. The record that we've set, and that was 2024, is 132. The season's for the most part over on the prairies, but out in southern Ontario and southern Quebec, certainly we've got at least another month or two that we could get tornadoes. So that number could reach record proportions there.
19: Yay! Well, let's talk about Alberta and Saskatchewan here, right? Because obviously the worst does seem to be behind us. All these tornado warnings, severe thunderstorm warnings that we were dealing with, particularly in June and July. But still turned out to be a pretty crazy year. 30 tornadoes in Alberta, 36 in Saskatchewan. What was going on?
28: Yeah, we haven't had 30 tornadoes in Alberta since 1987. That's a big year. So it's been a while since Alberta's had that many. And there were several days that were kind of outbreaks. And there was a 3-day period in May that we had 10 lance bouts in Alberta, so between May 17th and 19th. So, that's certainly, that's one third of the count right there is just 3 days where most of these were maybe didn't do any damage at all. So that's good. There were 8 supercell tornadoes on one day on June 15th up in the Peace River region. And one of those produced EF2 damage, so definitely an outbreak up there. And the rest were scattered around July, really. And once August came around, just one tornado that didn't do any damage at all. Nothing in September. So, yeah, really quiet now in Alberta. Snow can move in at any time, right?
19: you got to be that guy, huh?
28: yeah. Just thought I'd throw that in there. But yeah, it's been very busy, Alberta, Saskatchewan. And, you know, a lot of it, I think, has to do with the amount of moisture that's available to thunderstorms. That we've been in drought conditions in Western Canada for a number of years now. And you know, there was not that in place nearly as much come this spring. And so once storms got firing, they had lots of moisture to play with. And, you know, we were also on the north side of all of these heat domes that formed in the western U.S. And that's not where you want to be. The northern side of a heat dome is where the storms track. And so it was a combination of those things, moisture availability to storms this year and right on the main storm track for a good part of the summer and very active.
19: Yeah. Well, you mentioned the United States. Did they see an uptick too?
28: It depends where. There were certain spots in the U.S., particularly kind of the more northern states, like Illinois, had an incredible number of tornadoes this year. I think it was over 130 tornadoes just in that one state this year. So, yeah, they were hammered. Just happened to be, you know, where things set up a lot this year. And every year is very different. You know, some years in Alberta, there was only 3 tornadoes recorded. You know, so 1/10 of what we got this year. So there's a lot of variability from year to year. And certainly this year has been you know, one of the prime examples of a very busy year.
19: Yeah. Well, it seems like we're talking a lot more about turbulent weather in recent years. And, you know, I mean, obviously climate change, all this stuff. I mean, your sense in terms of the tornadoes this year, is this just a one-off? Is it a cyclical thing? Or is this a sign of things to come?
28: Yeah, I would say that this is probably an outlier. It's probably an outlier on the high side. And, you know, we'll probably return to more normal numbers. If not next year, then, you know, in the longer term. And actually, when I, you know, we had a database that goes back to 1980 now. Mm-hmm. And when I look at the first 20 years of that database compared to the next 20 years of that database, just to see how things have changed, there's a significant drop in tornadoes in the prairies and a significant increase in Ontario and Quebec. And so there's, you know, this eastward shift in tornado occurrence that's occurring kind of generally, right? You know, there is, like I said, lots of year-to-year variability, but overall, there's this shift going on, and it really matches what's going on in the U.S. as well. In the traditional tornado alley on the plains, the number of tornadoes is actually going down there, and it's going up east of the Mississippi. So, you know, there seems to be some continental shift in storm conditions, in tornado conditions that's happening, where the east is starting to see more, and the west is starting to see less.
19: Now, of course, if we're, you know, seeing an increase in these in certain parts of the country more than we're used to, it's probably a good idea that we would have a better warning alert system. And that happens to be the case, that we got the improved method this year for tornadoes and for severe thunderstorms. How significant was it to get this on board?
28: Yeah, very significant. We've been waiting a long time for this one. The U.S. has had a polygon-type system of, you know, picking storm areas to focus on for warnings for, I think, almost 2 decades. So, you know, we're catching up after a long period of you know, trying to figure out the best way to do it. And it makes a huge difference, because if a forecaster is issuing a tornado warning and it's for this large forecast region like we used to have, that means a lot of people are going to get a false alarm. Yeah. Because the you know, the area affected by a tornado is small. I mean, you certainly know it when you're affected, but it's a small area compared to the whole storm. So now, you know, not only can they reduce the area of the warnings, but they can actually overlap a severe thunderstorm warning for a larger area covering the storm and a smaller tornado warning area just for where the tornado is going to be affecting certain locations. So it's a real big step forward, and, you know, like I said, that a lot of us have been waiting a long time for this, and so happy to see it implemented now.
19: So I guess just at the end of the day, is, you know, we take a look back at what was a near record year. I mean, technically the season ends, I think, at the end of September. Are we going to set a record, do you think?
28: You know, not only do we have more time, especially in the east of the country, for tornadoes to happen, but at the end of the season when things start to get really quiet, then we go through all of the satellite imagery across the entire forested area of the country. It's like millions of square kilometers, and go box by box and look for damage that we may have missed. And every year when we do this, we find about 10, 15 tornadoes that no one reported and happened in the middle of a forest, and we find them. So I expect that this tornado count is going to get into record territory by the end of the year.
19: There you go. To paraphrase Bruce Coburn, if a tornado falls in the forest, does anybody hear? Apparently you guys do at some point. David, this is good. It's been a very interesting year. Hopefully it's not quite as interesting next year. I know it means things boring for you, but it means people are safe, right? So I appreciate you coming on for the chat today.
28: Hey, great. Thanks for having me.
19: There you go. So Dr. David Sills, Deputy Director of the Canadian Severe Storms Lab and Director of Western University's Northern Tornadoes Project, basically saying that, yeah, we are knocking on the door for Canadian record when it comes to the total number of tornadoes in 2026, that we should get there once they go back and count a few that they missed, and that, yeah, here in Alberta, 30 tornadoes. Definitely the highest number, he was saying, that we've seen since 1987. Thankfully, not the impact of the tornadoes that we saw in 1987.
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19: But is there a gunslinger today who can match John Wayne's swagger? Well, anyone who's watched all three seasons of The Mandalorian and its big screen adaptation this summer know that Din Djarin, a.k.a. Mando, walks with the same authority as the legendary cowboy. And it turns out there might be a connection you might not be aware of. And we're going to dive into that as we help to tee up Edmonton Expo this center. Lots of big celebrities here, big names. And that includes the gentleman we're about to talk to. Say hello to Brendan Wayne. Or, Brendan, do I say this is the way? I'm not sure how to greet a Mandalorian.
6: We usually finish with this is the way.
19: And this is good, right? Because, you know, I mean, a lot of love for Mando and Grogu over the years as this franchise has rolled out. And you've been a big part of this. I know that a lot of people recognize Pedro Pascal as the face of the Mandalorian. But as I mentioned, that swagger, that walking, the inhabiting of the character, that's you, man.
6: Yeah. How crazy is that, right? Like, hey, I'm a Star Wars character. Pretty nuts. So, yeah, I mean, like, when we began this thing in 2018, you know, it was just a... Maybe I'm just that simple, but I sure didn't think about the bigger scope of it all. Mm-hmm. I just thought, well, I better get my job done here and, you know, memorize these lines and start to figure out, you know, the best ways to look. And, you know, I was really fortunate because I had John and Dave to kind of guide me and be like, hey, we want you to look at Yul Brynner and Terminator. And, you know, I think they specifically, like, didn't want me to get in my head about my grandfather. Yeah. So they used a lot of Clint Eastwood references. And it was funny because I was like, oh, yeah, he stole that from my grandfather. Oh, yeah, he stole that from my grandfather. I mean, it doesn't matter. You just, you know, you make it your own no matter what it is. But, it was pretty fun, you know, feeling this guy out. And then all of a sudden, man, this thing came out and people were like, yes. And I was like, oh, wow, I did something.
19: Yeah, cool. It did. And as you said, I mean, you're an action figure now. That's pretty cool.
6: Yeah, that is pretty cool. Thinking about how many times I played with, like, you know, Boba or Boss. And then, you know, when I was a kid, I was the last eight kids, and we all just, you know, would grab, well, I was the last, though. So I would grab last. So I did get, like, Boba Fett, who everyone was mad at, and, you know, things like that. And it was pretty crazy, you know, to think now, like, I went into this, I forgot what they call it, something giant. Anyways, they take your images and they have like 5,000 cameras, it feels like, that shoot a picture of you, and they get a full 3D 4K 1000 rendering of you, and then they make this you know, AI was there at the beginning of this, you know, then they make physical movements of you as well as your action figure. So it's crazy. I mean, like, it is mind-boggling.
19: Yeah, and I mean, there's also mind-boggling a little bit too is how you got up the gig. You mentioned John Favreau in this case, that you guys had crossed paths on Cowboys and Aliens. He's the one who kind of pulled you into this, and I understand that the process was super, like, top secret, more top secret than if you were being brought in by NASA to see aliens.
6: Yeah, no, I feel like you're absolutely right. They really are precious about it, and it was like, you know, hey, we need you to try on a costume. I'm like, no. They're like, what? I'm like, no, I got a bartend tonight. I got to make some money, you guys. I don't know. You know, my agent's like, no, it's an untitled project. I'm like, yeah, that makes it less enticing. And then they figured out, they called them, and they were like, yeah, no, let's, you know, we'll pay them. And so I was like, yeah, okay, I'll take the night off. It worked out for me. I didn't have to take the night off. I got paid for both. But I was getting a kid ready to go to college, and I kept turning them down for these things. And I mean, like, even the screen test, I was like, no, I got to take my kid to college. I have non-refundable tickets. I got about 10 cents in my name. I had to borrow money to go, so I'm not moving it. And they're like, dude, it's a screen test for an untitled Star Wars project. I'm like, I don't really care. Like, it's my kid. And then I go in and I do this thing. It was crazy. Like, you know, when they open the costume and I'm like, oh, Boba Fett, and they're getting mad at me. That was hilarious. They're yelling at me. It's not Boba Fett. I'm like, okay, signed an NDA, relax. You know, like I had to go in this building where they take a picture of you on the way in. It really was, it fit a lot of the spy novels that I love to read.
19: Well, I'm glad that you were still able to get your bartending gig at Mos Eisley and get the audition successfully done. I want to know about the suit, by the way. Is it as heavy as it looks?
6: No, I mean, and I mean this honestly. Like, I'll tell you the poundage, yeah. But it's so well distributed that it's amazing. I think on the movie it got to be with the addition of the kid on me, which means that the power pack goes in my jetpack. Mm. That kind of added another 22 pounds. But before that, I thought the costume. It's actually a wonder that Legacy was able to accomplish so well. It's about 40 pounds head to toe. And, you know, that I think my leg, you know, braces were probably maybe the most cumbersome. I don't know. Nothing felt too heavy. So it's pretty amazing. Now, I've met people who make their own armor, and they made it with steel. And they're going and walking around, you know, the Mandalorian mercs or the 501st who go and do beautiful charitable things. Oh, my goodness. I'm like, dude, that's metal, huh? He's like, yeah, steel. I'm like, you're insane. I don't know what else to say to you, but that's awesome.
19: Yeah, that's, at that point, it's less like cosplay and more like cos pain in the butt if they're walking around with that much weight. How can we tell it's you on screen, by the way?
6: I don't know. You know what? It's funny. Much like the secrecy of getting in Disney and Lucasfilm, I think they like to keep the guessing going. Yeah. The only thing I'll say is this. I have a stunt guy. His name is Latif Crowder. He has won 2 Emmys, and he's incredible. And when things go to the ground, that's him. When the helmet's on and it's you know, somebody's acting with another actor or the kid or something, that's 99.99% me. You know, like that's just the way it is. I'm a trained actor who's very physical. My grandfather's, you know, the Duke, and so to have that kind of lineage behind you, I was taught young that you better be good at everything.
19: Star Wars, Mandalorian in particular, is basically a space western, right? Yeah. I wonder how much, I know you said that you make it your own, but then you saw all these other actors that you borrowed from him. I know you were fairly young when he passed, I think 7. What's your memory of him?
6: A goofy guy who loved to fish. And I mean that. Like, I cannot explain how goofy this guy was. And he loved to get a laugh out of you. Now, if you were something dumb or something, he was pretty quick to be stern, not mad or angry or, you know, spanking, but he'd be like, hey, we don't do that or, you know, whatever. But it was done. The second he said it was done and he moved on. But he was goofy. Like, I don't know. He used to play tricks on me and my brothers all the time, including on his boat, you know, like saran wrap a toilet so you couldn't smell and then wait for you to go pee on yourself. So, like, I don't know. Like, to me, when I found out later on he was this stoic icon, I was like, huh, that's weird. He was laughy and goofy around me, but I guess that's what grandparents are.
19: Yeah, I know. As a kid, you just don't know until, you get to be an adult, and it's the same with parents, too, right? So that's, interesting that you got to know him as a completely different person as opposed to, I'm John Wayne, Pilgrim. Please don't hold that against me.
6: I like that. No, but, you know, like, I was on his sets, and I never felt like he was, you know, big time. You know, I was on the set of The Shootist, and, you know, Future, I worked with his daughter later, but Ron Howard, he had done that movie. I was just loving that. My grandfather's last movie. It was really cool because Bryce shared him with me, and then I got to meet him, and then I got to actually talk to Ron about, hey, what was it like working with my grandfather? And, you know, it wasn't like a stunt guy going, oh, he's just big and strong and tough. He was great. He understood what I was asking. Nice. Was like, you know, it was funny at that age. It was great to ask him if he wanted to run lines. And your grandpa looked at me like nobody ever asked him anymore. And he's like, I sure would like that. And he's like, you know, it's one of the coolest things I've ever gotten to do.
19: That was
6: really nice.
19: That's a shared moment. Super sweet, super sweet. Kind of befitting, I think, the reputation Ron Howard has. You're going to be up here this weekend here in Edmonton for the Expo. But this is not the first time you've been up in our neck of the woods, right?
6: No, I've been there one time before, and I love it a lot. Like, it's beauty personified. And I never feel... Some places you go, like New York or something, and you feel dirty when you leave. Like, you're like, how many times do I have to shower to get that off me? With Edmonton, you feel like, oh, I feel like a human. I feel like I can breathe and think clearly. I don't know. It's one of those special places that I think everybody, you know, don't go buy land there and ruin their town, but you should go visit for sure.
19: And you'll be visiting alongside Tamora Morrison, a.k.a. Boba Fett, this weekend. You guys are going to be doing a little bit of a sit-down. Who's the better bounty hunter?
6: I'm close. I am. Look, Boba's just a man. Well, I forgot what he said. Now I can't remember his line. He's just a man who's in the desert trying to find his armor. I didn't lose my armor. I'd just like to point that out. Like, nobody took my armor. I didn't have to go fight it back. I always had my armor near me, you know, even when they try to kill me. So I like to say that, man, but, you know, maybe we should put it in a movie and see who's the best there ever was.
19: It's great to chat with you. Great to see what this role as a Mandalorian has done for your career in opening so many doors.

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10: I want to dive into a conversation around daylight saving time. And we're doing this because we got our eyes on some feedback that the provincial government earned when they checked in with stakeholders in this. It's interesting, though, because, well, here's the thing. We're a month away from referendum day in Alberta, and it's not the first time that we've had a referendum vote in recent years. We did it in 2021. Albertans said no to adopting permanent daylight saving time. Premier Danielle Smith, well, she heard Albertans loud and clear and decided to go ahead with DST anyway, disregarding the results of the referendum. Yeah, hope that doesn't happen on October 19th. Anyway, we won't be changing the clocks on November 1st. Instead, we're going to be officially adopting what the UCP has labeled as Alberta time. This despite the fact that, as I mentioned, their own consultation, they reached out to industry. Industry reached out to them. And the majority of stakeholders were opposed to the move. So Albertans don't want to adopt DST, if you talk about stakeholders, if you talk about the referendum. But what does the science say on this? I want to do another dive into this because it still feels like a bit of a head scratcher for me to some degree. No one likes the time change, but did we pick the right one? To chat with us, psychology professor with an expertise on the circadian clock on daylight saving time down at the University of Calgary, Mike Antle with us once again. Hey, how you doing?
11: Very good. Thanks for having me.
10: Yeah. By the way, I made the slip up before the break, and I'm just curious, as someone who's obviously, this is your specialty, does your eye twitch whenever someone says daylight savings time?
11: Yes. Yeah. You got to leave the S off.
10: I mean, here's the thing. The government had three options on this, right? They obviously chose DST. Standard is another one. And then there was simply keeping the status quo. Someone who's obviously researched this to death, scientifically, how would you rank these?
11: What we're going to be doing this year is probably the worst one of all. It's going to lead to chronic harm, living on the wrong time for those dark winter months. We've never had experience with this. Other places have, and it didn't go well for them. But we've never experienced

0: that, and this is not the good one. Next would be what we've always been doing, springing forward and falling back. Causes acute harm in the spring when we lose that hour and we're a little desynchronized for a few weeks there. And the more natural standard time would be the better choice, particularly given Alberta's location, because we have very northern cities compared to all the other jurisdictions talking about this, and the fact that we're a little offset from the time zone that we were following before.
1: Well, let's talk about the tangible impacts of going to Alberta time, a.k.a. permanent DST, because one of the organizations that raised some skepticism on this was AHS, and I think they know a thing or two about healthcare. What should we be on the lookout for? What could be the potential consequences?
0: Well, one place that tried this fairly recently was Russia, and they have about the same latitude as we do here in Canada. And when they moved to daylight savings time, they found an increase in seasonal depression, so the winter depression that many people feel with those short winter days. And they also found an increase in what we call social jet lag. And that's when you have a mismatch between what your body wants to do and what your boss or your teacher or your school is asking you to do. So if you have to get up earlier to go to work or go to school than your body wants to do, that causes that mismatch, and there's health consequences to come with that. So it's harder on your heart, it's harder on your physiology, it's harder on your brain, harder on your mental health. And so they find increased rates of disease states with all those systems, the worse that social jet lag is.
1: Yeah, well, I mean, here's the thing, right? I mean, humans, we're pretty resilient, I think. And, you know, of all the things that we've had to deal with throughout the evolution of humanity, this seems like it's maybe not the most significant. I mean, we've adapted to worse things. Could we not adapt to this within a year or two?
0: Well, one of the things that you find with daylight is no matter where you look, people really like to get up around dawn, maybe a little bit earlier, a little bit later, and that's universal across the whole planet. We've studied indigenous people in Malaysia, and they wake up at dawn and stay up way past sunset. It's easy to do here in Alberta when we get long days, not a problem. The hard part is in the winter when there's not a lot of daylight, and the body really resists waking up early. And that's what we're doing with daylight savings time. We're all agreeing, hey, let's as a society wake up and go to work and school an hour earlier. And for some places, like Edmonton, sunrise in December is going to be near 10 a.m. So a lot of people are going to be at work for a couple hours before the sun even rises.
1: Yeah, well, it's interesting about some of the stakeholder feedback on this, referencing what you're talking about, that hour of extra darkness to kick things off in the middle of winter, kind of aligns with the industries that were against it and that were okay with it, right? Because you had folks in the construction industry, folks in the ski industry, the NHL hockey teams had some reservation about this, but then you had folks in agriculture who were totally on board with that.
0: Yeah, I was surprised that it was agriculture that supported it, because I've talked to farmers in the past, and in fact, farmers are the ones that get maligned. They always get blamed for daylight savings time, but they've always hated it from the ones I've talked to, because they've got to be up, take care of their animals, and they ignore the clock. But the problem is that they have is they still need to interact with industry, and the industry, if they're following the clock, they're all closing an hour earlier on daylight savings time. They start earlier and they close earlier. So now you got to pay overtime hours if you've got to get your tractor repaired, or you need a part, or you got to get your grain to the silo. I talked to a farmer in Penhold a few years ago, and he was talking about the extra time needed to dry your grain, and that you've got to harvest it at the end of the day and enough time to get to the grain elevator. And if the grain elevator closes an hour earlier because of daylight savings time, you lose that extra hour of drying time.
1: Yeah. Well, you mentioned obviously how they have to talk to industry, right? And I mean, we're not doing this in a silo per se. And, you know, take a look at what Minister Dale Nally had to say about this. One of the things he said was that at the end of the day, BC's decision with the time change ultimately forced Alberta's hand. What do you make of that? Was it a necessary move?
0: So when BC made that announcement, I actually wrote to my MLA and I wrote to Mr. Nally, and said, I think we need to talk about this as Alberta to make a decision. And so he was obviously on the right, on that same page too, having to make a call, because now neither of our neighbors were going to change. But he was presented with two choices. We could have stuck with the same time as BC, or in this case, we've stuck with the same time as Saskatchewan. The messaging they gave is that this gives us consistency and predictability. Either of those choices would have given us consistency and predictability. And the other one is alignment with our neighbors. So we were aligned with one, or we're not aligned with the other. From a health point of view, the more natural one would have been to go with the time that BC has.
1: Yeah. So Nally also, you know, to his credit, I guess, said that, look, we were in a tough position. We had to make a choice. And this is what we went with. We've heard from the feedback. And if this doesn't pan out, if this does pose the concerns, if the concerns that are being raised do pan out, do come to fruition, maybe we can go back and reverse course on this. So is there any harm that might come out of us doing this for 2 to 3 years and then going back to either what we were doing right now or what we were doing before, or if we decide to choose standard time?
0: Yeah, that's a really good point. I hope that that is the case, that we can reevaluate, because the other places that have tried this after 2 or 3 years did reevaluate. So it was the late 60s when the UK tried this, and after 3 years said, nope, that was a bad decision. Then the United States tried this in the early 70s and didn't even make it through their full experiment. They were supposed to do 2 years. They didn't even last that. And they said, nope, that was a bad decision. And then Russia tried it in between 2011 and 2014 and said, nope, that was a bad decision. So I really, really hope that he's honest when he's saying that we will reevaluate, because history tells us that every time this has been tried on a national level, people regretted this.
1: Yeah, well, we're going to find out one way or another on this, because is set to take place, as I say, November 1st. No more clock change, and will this be the right decision? Only, well, time will tell. Mike, appreciate the chat as always, and suspect that we'll check in after November 1st to see how everyone's doing.
0: Sounds great. Good talking to you.
1: There you go. That's Mike Antle, psychology professor with a focus on circadian clock at the U of C. You have thoughts on that? And oh boy, do you ever have thoughts on that. And I appreciate it, by the way. Be part of the conversation. 780-451-8800, 403-974-8255.
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1: Good evening. Thanks for being here. An Edmonton-based company is looking to put the West on the map for innovative space technology. Wyvern and its satellite telescopes were recently featured in the Canada Investment Summit. As Catherine Ludwig reports, the company says the technology can be used to boost Canada's national security.
2: It really allows us to do something that is meaningful for all Canadians, but right here from Edmonton.
3: Wyvern is an Edmonton-based Earth observation company. It builds satellite telescopes to capture high-quality images of the planet.
2: We have 5 satellites in space today that take pictures of Earth that give you information about the chemical makeup of everything in the picture.
3: Callie Lacina, vice president of Wyvern, says it's now preparing its next generation of telescopes, expected to be bigger and better.
2: Our satellites that are on orbit right now take pictures of Earth in 31 different colors. There's like 31 colors, wavelengths of light of information. This one would take pictures in over 60 different wavelengths of light.
3: This will create higher quality pictures with higher resolution, showing details like mineral deposits on the ground, gases in the atmosphere, and even vehicles on roadways. Last week, the project was selected to be one of 167 different projects from across Canada to be featured in the Canada Investment Summit.
4: It means that, you know, Wyvern's direction and the technology that we're working on is validated as something that is in the national interest. We're working on something that is going to benefit Canada, benefit our security, benefit our allies.
3: Wyvern CEO Chris Robson says not only would this technology be beneficial for tracking the country's climate, but also for Canada's sovereignty and geopolitical standing.
4: Space is becoming a warfighting domain. If Canada wants to have equal footing in that domain, then we've got to invest in space infrastructure.
3: Wyvern is hoping for an investment of $230 million.
2: That amount would cover expansion of our constellation of satellites that's in orbit right now, so we can launch more of those, and the rest of the build, testing, and launch of multiple of these satellites.
3: This telescope here is a scaled-down prototype of the telescopes.
2: This is the actual size of the telescope that would go to orbit, funded under the project.
3: Wyvern is hoping to hear from investors in the coming weeks. If no investor comes forward, they say it'll continue to raise money and apply for grants and contracts, and the timeline to build the telescopes will be extended to at least 5 years. Catherine Ludwig, Global News.
1: Premier Daniel Smith is making an emotional plea urging Albertans to vote against separating from Canada just weeks before a